Good morning. This is Carol Morrow. I'll be reading to you from this morning's Quad City Times for today, Friday, June 12th. First, here's the weather forecast. Today, sunny with a high near 80 to 81. West wind 5 to 10 miles per hour with gusts as high as 20 miles per hour. Tonight, mostly clear with a low around 62. South wind around 5 miles per hour. Saturday, a slight chance of showers and thunderstorms between 2 p.m. and 3 p.m. Increasing clouds, with a high near 84, south wind 5 to 10 miles per hour, with gusts as high as 20 miles per hour. Chance of precipitation is 20%. Saturday night, a chance of showers and thunderstorms before 7 p.m., then showers and possibly a thunderstorm between 7 p.m. and 1 a.m., then a chance of showers after 1 a.m. Low around 59. Northwest wind 5 to 10 miles per hour with gusts as high as 20 miles per hour. Chance of precipitation is 80%. Sunday, sunny with a high near 72. Sunday night, mostly clear with a low around 54. Monday, sunny with a high near 76. Monday night, mostly clear with a low around 56. Tuesday, a 30% chance of showers and thunderstorms after 1 p.m. Mostly sunny with a high near 78. Tuesday night, a 30% chance of showers after 1 a.m., partly cloudy with a low around 58. Wednesday, showers likely and possibly a thunderstorm, partly sunny with a high near 80. Chance of precipitation is 60%. Wednesday night, showers and thunderstorms likely, partly cloudy with a low around 63. Chance of precipitation is 70%. Thursday, mostly sunny with a high near 81. Time is coming up on 8:02. Here's this first article from the front page of this morning's Quad City Times is by Sarah Watson. Gordon gives State of the City speech. Davenport is starting a new chapter, according to new mayor Jason Gordon. Davenport now is not the city of 10 years, 5 years, or even a year ago, Gordon said, to close his first State of the City speech Thursday. The momentum we feel pushing us forward is real, Gordon said. We are responsible and approachable. Better streets, great parks, healthy neighborhoods. We're just getting started. Gordon was elected by voters in November 2025 to replace outgoing mayor of 6 years, Mike Mattson. Gordon highlighted top priorities of the current city council, investments in infrastructure projects continuing from the previous administration, and new staff leadership. After a goal-setting session where city council members expressed a strong desire to invest more into neighborhood streets, Gordon said the city added $1.5 million to the budget to go to neighborhood block-level street improvements, bringing the total to $6 million. Gordon said the $1.5 million is equal to about 36 additional blocks. We didn't wait for the next fiscal year to find some money to do that. We did it right now, Gordon said. Gordon highlighted 7 major infrastructure projects currently under construction, worth about $17 million in investments. The Eastern Avenue Bridge replacement, 4th Street resurfacing, riverfront quiet zones from Mound Street to Marquette Street, a federal grant-funded project at Rockingham Road and 2nd and Gaines Streets, the intersection of 53rd Street and Utica Ridge Road, Pine Street, Division Street. Gordon highlighted Davenport's DREAM program, started in 2019, to help homeowners make exterior improvements to their homes in the central city areas. The city has completed 287 home projects and is about to launch the 8th round in July. This past fall, the previous city council expanded eligibility to neighborhoods in parts of Ridgeview, Northwest Davenport, and East Central Davenport, and dedicated $425,000 to do about 16 additional projects. He also pointed to a similar commercial DREAM program for businesses on the Rockingham Road corridor. Gordon gave credit to the previous city councils, mayor, and staff for starting the programs and said he is committed to sustaining and growing them. He said he wants to see Davenport encourage developers to build multifamily housing
construction and revitalize vacant lots. Gordon said he wants Davenport to be a destination for housing. One of Gordon's top priorities has been addressing homelessness in Davenport. Gordon pointed to a recent summit with leaders in public, nonprofit, and private sectors that got together to discuss the challenges and how to address them, including how to keep families from prolonged homelessness, addressing complex behavioral health needs, and maintaining safe and welcoming public spaces. I am fully committed to taking bold action to start to address this Quad City-wide challenge, Gordon said. Davenport relies on federal funding for its infrastructure projects. In the past 5 years, Gordon said, Davenport has secured $82 million in federal grant funding, not including American Rescue Plan Act funding. One recent example is funding for the berm and pumping station to protect the water pollution control plant from flooding and the purchase of a new fire rescue boat. During Gordon's tenure, Davenport has hired Tim Gleason as the new city administrator. Gordon praised Gleason and recently hired Fire Chief Jeff Vanderweer and recognized former police chief Jeff Bladel by announcing the start of a Legacy of Service Award in Bladel's honor. The annual award will recognize a police department employee whose dedication, innovation, and leadership have significantly advanced the department's mission through gun violence reduction efforts and the effective use of data-driven analytics, according to the city. The first recipient will be named later this year. Davenport has been recruiting for a new police chief to replace Bladel, and Gordon said the city would have an announcement on the next chief in the coming few days. The city conducted multi-panel interviews, and the Civil Service Commission on Wednesday certified three candidates who met the requirements for hire. Gleason, as city administrator, will make the final decision. Gordon also touted progress on Main Street Landing, a 10-acre riverfront park funded by a combination of state, federal, and railroad funds. Gordon said the goals for such a park were talked about as part of River Vision in the early 2000s to tie the Quad Cities riverfronts together. Rock Island, he said, held up its end of the bargain by building Schwebert Riverfront Park, and now Davenport is holding up its part of the deal by completing Main Street Landing by the end of the year. On economic development, Gordon highlighted the city's Duck Creek Sewer Interceptor Project, which will serve 10,000 acres in West Davenport, priming them for development. The city has been working on a West Davenport land use study, which the council has heard a presentation on and is expected to vote to accept later this summer. Gordon also pointed to the recent opening of an Amazon last-mile delivery site and praised the company for bringing hundreds of jobs to Davenport in its facilities. Deer calling back 50 workers. This is by Gretchen Teske. John Deere announced Thursday that it plans to hire 30 employees at its Dubuque Works facility following the completion of employee callbacks. At Davenport Works, 20 employees will be welcomed back to work. These additions will begin this month to support increased demand in construction and forestry operations at both facilities, according to a news release. Earlier this year, John Deere announced multiple rounds of employee callbacks across several U.S. manufacturing locations, reflecting improving market conditions and increased production demand. Within this latest hiring, more than 400 employees in Iowa and Illinois have either returned to work on or been hired since January. We're seeing increased demand for construction equipment, and that's creating opportunities to add to our team, said Alex Fernandez, Dubuque Works factory manager. It also means our skilled employees are back doing what they do best and helping us meet customer demand. John Deere Dubuque Works has been manufacturing equipment since 1946 and plays a key role in the company's construction and forestry operations.
The facility produces a range of equipment, including crawler dozers, skid steers, backhoes, and forestry machines, and brings engineering, product validation, and manufacturing together on one campus. Davenport Works has been a cornerstone of John Deere's construction and forestry equipment production since 1974. The facility produces a range of machines that help build and maintain infrastructure and manage forests worldwide. Davenport Works is home to 6 product lines, including production and utility class 4-wheel drive loaders, articulated dump trucks, motor graders, skidders, and wheeled feller bunchers. Between October 2023 and October 2025, Deere has laid off 3,814 employees in Iowa and Western Illinois. There have been no reported Deere layoffs so far in 2026. Here's an article by Jonah Fry. Bandits give kids a turn on the field. Tuesdays through Sundays, parents and their kids flood through the front gates and up the steps of modern Woodman Park to enjoy Quad Cities River Bandits baseball from the stands. This past Saturday morning was no different for the parents, only this time their kids had the opportunity to be the stars on the field. The River Bandits hosted their Play Ball Weekend Youth Clinic on behalf of Major League Baseball and Major League Baseball's league-wide initiative to get kids in all markets and communities involved in baseball. Young players of all skill levels from ages 6 through 12 took the field at Modern Woodman Park to put their baseball abilities to the test at several skill stations on the field, each manned by Bandits staffers. "We wanted to give them a once-in-a-lifetime experience," River Bandits general manager Julia McNeil said. "Hopefully that ignites their passion for the sport, whether they go on to play it or become a lifelong fan." Whether they were hitting home runs, learning how to put down the perfect bunt, or even testing their fielding abilities, attendees such as Elijah Olson got a small taste of what it's like to be a professional baseball player. Elijah, who is a member of the North Scott Lancer Baseball Club, shared his favorite part about the clinic. "Getting to play on the field and getting to see all the stuff that they play on," Elijah said. His father, James Olson, saw the clinic and thought it would be a great opportunity to get Elijah and his teammates out to experience being on the field and have a good time. "It's a great setup here, and the kids are having a blast," James said. "They were excited to feel like a big guy on the big field." While a few of the young players in attendance agreed that the amusement rides are their favorite part of going to a River Bandits game, they all agreed that the hitting stations were their favorite. For parents such as Kelly Smith, the highlight of the day was seeing her 10-year-old son Anchor smiling and having fun. "Anchor was so excited. He was waiting for me to be up this morning," Smith said. Frank Trejo, who attended the event with his son Jeremiah, said this wasn't the first time they had participated in the River Bandits Play Ball Weekend Youth Clinic. After learning that the River Bandits were hosting the event again, Jeremiah was excited to attend another year. "You see the staff interacting with the kids, lifting their spirits up and giving them pointers, which is really cool to see," Frank said. Ryan Dickinson, a summer intern with the River Bandits, spent the clinic tossing the young players baseballs to practice their bunting technique, giving them pointers along the way. "It was cool seeing the kids who had never bunted before give it a try and make a lot of progress," Dickinson said. "It felt great being able to help them out." McNeil considered the clinic a success, witnessing the joy on the participants' faces while on the field. "The event lasted 2 hours, but had the goal of impacting the attendees' passion for baseball for a lifetime. We're very appreciative of all the time and effort that goes into it," James Olson said. "Just to stoke that flame of getting little kids that want to keep playing baseball and have a good time." Services set for 5 victims. This is by Tom Lowy.
funeral services have been announced for five of the people killed during a string of shootings earlier this month in Muscatine. The Muscatine Police Department says Lisa McFarland, Dakota Whitlow, Austin Harris, Ryle McFarland, Mark McFarland, and Ryan McFarland Jr. were fatally shot Monday, June 1st by Ryan Willis McFarland. They say Ryan Willis McFarland killed himself after shooting the others. Memorial services for Whitlow will start with a visitation from 10 a.m. to 1 p.m. Friday, June 12th at Wichich Riley Freer's funeral home. A graveside service will follow at 1:30 p.m. at Greenwood Cemetery. A celebration of life is planned for a later date. Memorials can be made to the Muscatine Center of Social Action to help fund its domestic abuse shelter. Services for the McFarland family will be held at 10:30 a.m. Friday, June 19th in St. Mary and Matthias Catholic Church in Muscatine. Full obituaries for the family members are still pending. In lieu of flowers, the family asked memorials be made to the Community Foundation of Greater Muscatine, which has established a support fund for surviving family members. At least two funds have been established for members of the families affected by the shootings. The Community Foundation of Greater Muscatine has a fund to donate to the McFarland, Whitlow, and Harris families, which will be coordinated through the St. Mary and Matthias Church. A GoFundMe account has been established for 22-year-old Jonathan McFarland, the surviving son of Ryan Willis and Lisa McFarland. Here's an article by Cesar Toscano, Rock Island Milan, OK's assistant superintendent. Beth Summers will be the new assistant superintendent of teaching and learning for Rock Island Milan School District. The board unanimously approved the decision Tuesday night, hiring Summers at a $162,553 salary for the 2026-2027 school year. Summers comes to the position with 13 years of administrative experience. She started her educational career as an English teacher before working her way up the administration ladder, eventually becoming the principal at Freeport High School and then principal for Carl Sandburg Middle School, before entering her current role as Freeport School District's Advancement via Individual Determination, or AVID, director in 2025, according to her LinkedIn. I'm really excited about taking my background in AVID, career pathways and opportunities for our graduates to move forward, Summers said. They only spend 13 years with us, from kindergarten to grade 12, but then they have a lifetime that learning carries them through. Summers also enjoys how Rock Island High School and Freeport High School are known for their unique mascots. Frequently featured in ESPN's Best Illinois Mascot Lists, Freeport's mascot is a pretzel, and now Summers said she is excited to work under the Rocky banner. Clearly, Rock Island has their name from part of the name of the town, but all of that syncs together for pride and an opportunity to really get behind a unique and fun mascot, Summers said after the board meeting. But more importantly, Summers said her focus has been on improving student opportunities and outcomes after graduation. My focus was on the economics of how we make sure that the education that we're providing to students carries them forward, Summers said so when I mentioned career pathways, when I mentioned opportunities for students. That turns out to be one of the key ways that K-12 education systems can power somebody's future and especially pull them up out of poverty, give them options that maybe their parents or their grandparents didn't have before. Summers will start at the beginning of fiscal year 2027 on July 1st. Current Assistant Superintendent of Teaching and Learning, William Scott Vance, had his resignation approved at the April 14th meeting and will leave the role on June 30th, 2026, after 2 years with the district. Here's an article by Sarah Watson,
state tax credits sought for apartments. A developer plans to build an apartment building just west of the Interstate 74 bridge approach in Bettendorf, in a mostly empty lot where the State Department of Transportation did staging for the bridge's construction. The new apartment building, to be at 109 13th Street, north of Leech Park, is part of the city's years-long goal to redevelop the area west of the I-74 bridge since the completion of the new bridge. The developers are Bettendorf's Kevin Kohlner and Minneapolis-based multi-residential developer Bader Development LLC, which runs apartment buildings in Minnesota. Bader Development plans to apply for $1 million in state workforce housing tax credits from the Iowa Economic Development Authority. The Bettendorf City Council approved a resolution of support for the application Wednesday during a special meeting. The resolution commits the city to contribute $1,000 per unit to the project if it's awarded tax credits by the state. Developers expect to build at least 145 units as part of a first phase of the project and 250 units total. City staff are in the process of negotiating a development agreement with Kohlner for the West Bridge area. The agreement, which Assistant City Administrator Jeff Reiter said he expects to come before the City Council by Labor Day, will contemplate a tax increment financing package. The full West Bridge development is expected to include the multi-residential project, a new office building, the redevelopment of an existing building into a new destination business, the redevelopment of another existing building into a new entertainment project, and other businesses and amenities, according to the city. If the apartment building wins the tax credits, the council will vote on another resolution for the city funding support, which the city expects to come from tax increment financing. Reiter said the developers hope to begin construction as early as this fall on the apartment building if their state application is successful, and have tenants occupy the building by 2028. This is a catalyst for bringing that density to help support ancillary businesses, Reiter said. Last week, Bettendorf also approved an application for housing tax credits by another developer, Duck Creek Falls, LLC, for a multi-residential project at 4422 State Street, Bettendorf. It's unusual for Bettendorf to have more than one application every few years, Reiter said. Ceremony marks JMC's move under ASC. This is by Nina Baker. Joint Munitions Command will now be integrated under the Army Sustainment Command at the Rock Island Arsenal. A Casing of Colors ceremony was held Wednesday, June 10th, with the Joint Munitions Command's colors enclosed in a glass case, according to a news release. JMC, headquartered on the Arsenal, delivers and manages ammunition plants in the United States. The move to Army Sustainment Command, or ASC, aims to strengthen the end-to-end munitions life cycle to better support soldiers in an evolving environment, according to the news release. At the ceremony, Lieutenant General Chris Mohan, Deputy Commanding General of the U.S. Army Materiel Command, said the integration is not an ending but an evolution that unites the strength of ASC and the expertise of JMC. As we formally case the colors of JMC, we do it with immense respect for what those colors represent, Mohan said. For 23 years, JMC has been synonymous with excellence, and none of it would have been possible without this workforce. None of it would have been possible without this workforce. Your professionalism and your pride in the mission is the legacy being honored today. JMC was formed in 2003 as a subordinate of Army Field Support Command, which was redesignated as ASC in 2006. JMC regularly delivered ammunition during periods of shortage,
The command arm managed a global munitions stockpile valued at over $69 billion and produced billions of rounds of ammunition annually. At Wednesday's ceremony, Mohan praised the 15th and final commander of JMC, Brigadier General Dan Duncan. "Dan has led JMC with conviction and deep respect for the workforce," Mohan said. "His leadership over the past year strengthened every aspect of the enterprise. His vision and commitment to readiness have left a lasting impact on the Army and the Joint Force." In March, more than 100 employees at the ASC and JMC were notified they are now considered surplus employees and may receive offers to move to other positions within the Army, according to American Federation of Government Employees Local 15, which represents some ASC and JMC workers. Specific details were not provided. Here's an article by Stephen Elliott. Moline moves forward on city solar farm. The Moline Committee of the Whole on Tuesday agreed to move forward with a solar farm site lease agreement designed to provide an alternative energy source for the city, potentially saving hundreds of thousands of dollars for the city and other government entities. The city owns three large farm properties south of the Quad Cities International Airport, which were the subject of a request for proposals for development of a solar photovoltaic energy production and storage facility. Community Power Group's proposal was considered the most advantageous to the city, according to city documents. The city will use a portion of that land for the development. The land was formerly known as the Bowie Farm, just east and south of the Forest Preserve Golf Course. Headquartered in Washington, D.C., CPG will develop the solar facility and has agreed to pay the city an annual operating rent price of $2,000 per acre, with an annual escalation of 2% per year. CPG has engaged on alternative energy projects in numerous states. Moline City Administrator Bob Vitas said the project will not only provide savings for the city, but also for other local government entities, such as school districts, Rock Island County, Blackhawk College, and Moline Township, among others. Moline residents could also see savings. Those savings are still to be determined. He estimated the city could save roughly $100,000 annually on energy costs. The project will have the impact of reducing not only the city of Moline's electric costs, but also to any local government or quasi-governmental entities that subscribe to the community solar program, Vitas said. This is a major win for the city in terms of all things green in Moline and trying to be responsible stewards of the environment. Vitas estimates the project will be complete sometime in 2027. Approval of the lease is scheduled to appear on the June 23rd City Council meeting. Davenport approves more weapon detection systems. This is by Cesar Toscano. Davenport schools will be adding five additional weapon detection systems to some of the middle and high schools. The Davenport School Board approved the five open gate weapons detector systems on Monday night. The devices will be installed at West High School, North High School, Central High School, Smart Middle School, and Sudlow Middle School, according to the memo. The board approved the decision to be more efficient in keeping our buildings safe during athletic events, fine art performances, and at the beginning of every school day, according to a district memo. The total cost for all five systems is $102,492 through the Physical Plant and Equipment Levy Fund, a voter-approved revenue fund that can only be used for infrastructure and maintenance. The chosen quote was the cheapest quote of the three the district received. This is in addition to the already 19 units installed across all middle and high schools that the district installed in early 2025, after several students brought firearms onto campus. The total cost for the 19 original devices was $333,011. I'll take a short break and then continue reading from this morning's Quad City Times in just a couple of minutes.

Continuing now with articles from the culture page of this morning's Quad City Times. This is Shane Brown's Viewpoint column. It's titled, Learning or Not Learning on the Job. Last week, one of my coworkers spent a day pretending to be me, kind of. That sounds like the setup for either a vintage Haley Mills Disney movie or the kind of workplace safety violation that results in HR making you watch a video. Our newsroom has a feature called Gretchen at Work, where reporter Gretchen Teske spends a day shadowing someone with an unusual or interesting job. Last week, for reasons that remain unclear, she chose my side hustle. Gretchen spent part of her week learning what it's like to be a DJ. To be fair, learning might be overstating it. I'm not entirely sure that I know what it's like to be a DJ, or at least any way to rationally explain it to a normal human being incapable of identifying a song's beats per minute on first listen. I've been doing it almost every weekend since 1986, and I still occasionally find myself staring at a screen full of waveforms, thinking, well, this should be interesting. Trying to explain DJing to someone is surprisingly difficult. Most jobs have clear descriptions. An accountant accounts, a plumber plums, I guess I jockey discs. Except there's not many discs these days, and I'm not so much jockeying them as much as creatively pressing the play button. A DJ somehow transitions from Earth, Wind, and Fire to Chapel Roan while convincing a room full of strangers that this was everyone's idea. It's not exactly a skill set that translates well into conversation, unless that conversation is with another DJ. See a majority of my friends. At one point, I found myself trying to explain the beat matching, crowd reading, song structure, and why the success of an entire evening can hinge on whether or not you correctly identify the exact moment a group of 23-year-olds decides they need to hear a song that came out when they were in kindergarten. And I heard myself and suddenly realized both how awesome and how ludicrous my life's only hobby actually is. I'm not sure Gretchen learned much. I'm not sure I did either. But then, a few days later, the universe decided a Freaky Friday scenario would serve us well. I went home for lunch and immediately noticed what appeared to be every fire truck, ambulance, and emergency vehicle in the greater Quad Cities metro area. I noticed them because they were parked directly in front of my house. There are a few things that will test the efficacy of your blood pressure medication, quite like the sight of emergency vehicles in front of your home. In the span of about 3 seconds, my brain had already inventoried everything I owned, mourned the loss of my music collection, and began hatching alternate life plans. Fortunately, my house was not on fire. My music collection lives to light up another dance floor. Unfortunately, the vacant house across the street was not so lucky. Smoke was rolling off the roof, and firefighters were hard at work extending ladders and running hoses hither and or thither. My yard had become ground central for standing and gawking from a host of neighbors, many of whom I'd never seen before. Being a responsible team player of a news organization, I immediately called the newsroom. Well, I would have had I known the number to my own workplace, but thanks to the DJ article, I did have Gretchen's cell number handy. I expected something along the line of, thanks for letting us know. Instead, I got, can you hang around and take some pictures? That's how I ended up spending a lunch hour cosplaying as an investigative photojournalist. There I stood, armed to the teeth with the latest in super-professional photography equipment, read as my iPhone on 13% battery, trying to photograph a house fire through what appeared to be the densest collection of trees ever assembled outside a residential property. Professional photographers spend years mastering composition, lighting, and framing. I spent most of my time trying to find a branch that wasn't entirely in the way of any smoke. At one point, a badge-bearing gentleman approached and informed me they needed people to stay back so emergency crews could do their jobs.
And after 32 years in the newspaper business, I finally got to utter the words I'd yearned for, "I'm a reporter." It was glorious for about 2 seconds until my brain added a silent disclaimer, kinda. I mean, technically, I guess I wasn't lying. I've worked here since 1994. I write this column every week. I see our actual reporters. They say hi to me sometimes. They occasionally ask me if some random band coming to town is pressworthy. But if you put me in a room with Gretchen, Sarah, Tom, Nina, or any of the folks who spend their days chasing city council meetings and court documents, I'd feel like the kid who wandered into the wrong classroom. I've spent 32 years working for newspapers while somehow remaining only adjacent to newspapering. Likewise, Gretchen spent an evening learning to DJ, but I suspect she didn't go home, download Serato, and start pricing fog machines. Maybe that's the weird thing about careers. We spend decades building expertise, but in our own heads, we're still comparing ourselves to somebody who seems more legitimate. The DJ thinks he's not a real DJ because he knows DJs who can mix circles around him. The guy who's worked at a newspaper for 32 years still feels the need to add a mental asterisk after saying, "I'm a reporter." Meanwhile, the actual firefighters, who all seemed really quite good at their jobs, put the fire out in such record time that it wasn't even newsworthy, and they were probably wondering why the newspaper had dispatched a middle-aged fat guy with an iPhone to spend 20 minutes documenting local foliage. Here's an article by Nina Baker. Alternating Currents announces film lineup. The Alternating Currents Festival announced its 2026 film lineup on Tuesday. The Last Picture House in Davenport will screen all 28 films for free during the festival, which takes place from Thursday, August 13th to Sunday, August 18th. The festival dropped its first music lineup in May. Offerings include Groundhog Gary, Six More Weeks, which was filmed in Rock Island by the production company Fresh Films, and Ridgeview, a short film by Davenport filmmaker Josh Golner. Independent filmmakers spend years bringing these stories to life, and we're proud to showcase them in a venue built by people who understand that journey, Alicia Espy, director for Alternating Currents, said in the announcement. Every official selection will screen at the Last Picture House, giving filmmakers the opportunity to share their work in a world-class setting while becoming part of a larger celebration of music, comedy, film, and visual art happening throughout the festival. It creates an experience that feels personal, collaborative, and deeply rooted in community. Film descriptions and additional information can be found at alternatingcurrentsqc.com and the Alternating Currents app. Additional film programming and filmmaker presentations will be announced in the coming weeks. Drama, Dry Land, Marissa Vaughn, Fading, Jacob LaRocque, Girl Dad, Rachel Hudson, Idle Little Hands, Stacey Barton, The Noise Within, Tavian Brooks, Our House, Alana Sventka, Ridgeview, John Gallner, To Be Seen by You, Molly Franklin, To Build a Fire, Paul Petropoulos, Yesterday's and Tomorrow, Zach Jansen. Horror, Beaumont, Frank Boyd, Hell's Hollow, Connor Botts, Love Knocks Twice, Jocelyn Backix and Lewis Ryan, The Men from the Train, Harvey Ray Gilman, Mr. Spider, Izzy Sutton, Out of Time, Christina Y.R. Lim, Relax, Alana Sventka. Comedy, Foresight, A.J. Johnson and Declan Sibley, Get Ready, Fox Dobbins, Junk Mail, Patrick Boberg, The Lone Angler, Gazelle Calderon, Rivoli, Greg Gale, Terror of the Money Man, Odin Keone Jacobson. Experimental, Book of Skin, Neil Kendricks,
Cold on the Inside, Jessica Zelinsky and Stu Klein, Dynamics, T.O. Baylor. Features: Groundhog Gary, Six More Weeks, Estlin Feigley, and Hag, Jackie Kelly. Here's an article by Bruce R. Miller. Breadwinner seems stale in Bargatze's hands. Neil Bargatze's stand-up is edgy compared to his work in The Breadwinner. The new film, his first, and in theaters now, finds Bargatze as a stellar car salesman who becomes Mr. Mom when his wife makes a Shark Tank deal and gets called away from home. 2 weeks should be a snap, right? Bargatze's Nate, yep, the character has the same first name, can't quite get anything right. Even garbage collection is a stretch. Before his wife Mandy Moore comes home, he jumps from crisis to crisis with equally inept friends and relatives to help. To keep his youngest from hugging other kids at school, he buys her a pony. To make the eldest stay away from boys, he buys her turtlenecks. There are plenty of responses that would work better, but Bargatze can't quite cross the stale divide. Director Eric Apple doesn't help much either. He casts Colin Jost as a stay-at-home dad, but doesn't let him correct the mistakes. He brings in Will Forte as a handyman, but he can't fix anything. Moore makes obligatory phone calls, but Bargatze doesn't confess his woes. He just bumbles into one crisis after another. Frankly, we don't really care, particularly since he's good at selling cars, not convincing his daughters what they need to do to make this mom break work. Moments have roots in Bargatze's routines. You'll recognize them, but they take too long to transpire. Bargatze is fairly bland, too. He can't time his pauses like he can on stage, and so he frequently looks confused. Had this been done as a television series, The Breadwinner might have worked. Tim Allen got the kinks out with Home Improvement. Bargatze could have sliced the bread a little more evenly. The review is 1 star. Rated PG for some adult humor. Bruce's take, Nate Live, is better than Nate on film. Turning now to the sports section of this morning's Quad City Times. This is by Tim Johnston. Howell Stout, Land Exemptions. When it comes to finding the top young golf talent to invite to play in the Quad Cities each year, John Deere Classic officials have a remarkable track record. Some of their past sponsor exemptions have turned into the world's top players. There's a pretty good chance that the first two to receive those coveted sponsor exemptions for the 2026 JDC at TPC Deer Run in July will be on that same trajectory. Tournament officials announced this week that Mason Howell, the 2025 U.S. Amateur Champion, and Preston Stout, the 2026 NCAA Championship Individual Titleist, were offered and accepted spots in this year's PGA Tour field here. The John Deere Classic is very excited to carry on our long-standing tradition of inviting the world's top amateurs to play in our tournament, said Tournament Director Andrew Lehman in a release. We look forward to having our fans get an early look at Mason and Preston, two of the truly elite young players in the game. These are the first of 4 open exemptions the tournament has that are earmarked for younger players, usually college standouts. Howell, 19, an incoming freshman at Georgia, was the 3rd youngest U.S. amateur winner and a member of the victorious 2025 U.S. Walker Cup team, where he didn't lose a match. He played in this year's Masters and last year's U.S. Open. In 2024, he finished 5th at the Western Junior and advanced to the round of 64 in the U.S. Junior. The 21-year-old Stout recently won the NCAA Individual Championship at La Costa Resort in Carlsbad, California. This year, the Texas native became the first golfer to win the Big 12 Conference Individual Championship for the 3rd consecutive time, while leading OSU to its 13th league title.
He was also a leader on this year's OSU team that won the NCAA team title. While Howell won the 25 U.S. amateur title in match play, Stout won the stroke play element of the championship. Stout and former John Deere Classic champion Jordan Spieth are the only three-time winners of the Byron Nelson Junior Championship. The $8.8 million JDC is scheduled for June 29th through July 5th at TPC Deer Run in Silvis, with former University of Illinois standout Brian Campbell returning to defend his title. The next, Caitlin. This is by Josh Crawford. Driving east out of the Quad Cities on US 30, the landscape slowly settles into the deliberate rhythm of eastern Iowa. Fortunately, the road leads to Clinton, a river town of roughly 24,000 people. Not fortunately, but eventually, the road leads to Clinton, a river town of roughly 24,000 people where life tends to move at a quieter pace. But, tucked away in the back half of the Erickson Community Center, overlooking a scenic pond, silence gives way to something entirely different. The thud of basketballs echoes through the gym, sneakers squeal across the hardwood. And inside that gym works a player with a chance to become the most significant girls' basketball prospect the state of Iowa has produced since another nearly 6-foot guard from Des Moines changed the sport forever. Yes, that one. Juliana Guy has a chance to be the best Iowa girls' basketball player since Caitlin Clark. Fresh off a trip that felt a world away from Clinton's calm waters, Guy recently returned from Colorado Springs after competing in the USA Basketball U16 National Team Trials. Every trip west offers a measuring stick. Every time I go out there, I learn something new about myself, and I can take it with me and come back and work on that, Guy said. In Colorado, she wasn't facing local competition. She was battling some of the nation's top players under FIBA rules and a 24-second shot clock. It's super fun because it's just like I'm playing against people that are like me, faster, stronger, bigger, talk just like me, Guy said. You definitely have to speed the game up. The physicality is definitely top-notch. The environment aligns perfectly with her ambitions. Already established as a consensus top 20 prospect nationally, according to ESPN and On3, Guy's sights remain fixed even higher. That profile only grew after she decommitted from Stanford in late May. Guy told the Quad City Times that UConn and Texas are among the schools pursuing her after reopening her recruitment, while more than a dozen major conference programs reached out within 48 hours of her announcement. She reported on social media this week that the University of Iowa is also now a consideration. It's definitely my goal, Guy said when asked about eventually reaching the number one spot in her class. By the time I graduate, I definitely want to be up there, top five at least, but never comfortable. I want to be the best player in the country. Reaching that level requires a lifestyle few teenagers experience. Her father and trainer, Jordan Guy, has built much of her daily routine around that pursuit. I try to make sure that it's not drill work, it's real work, Jordan said. He paused when asked how he balances normalcy with the rapidly growing attention surrounding his daughter. Well, I think the first part of understanding for me was God didn't make her to be normal, he said. I truly believed he blessed her with extraordinary ability, so it's my job to help nourish that gift and talent. So this is bigger than me. I'm just following the script of the man upstairs. Normal kind of goes out the window because nothing she does is normal. The recovery process, the cryotherapy 3 times a week, eating steak and eggs every day, eating the same things for months and months, there's nothing normal about that. Rather than shying away from the spotlight, Guy is preparing to embrace it. She will spend the summer playing with Mac Urban Fire on the AAU circuit before heading to Atlanta to compete in Overtime Elite.
This summer, my goal is to obviously move up on the ESPN rankings and just remain consistent throughout the whole summer, Guy said. I just have to play my game, stay true to who I am, and just continue to live in my truth. While her national profile continues to rise, Guy still judges her development by the impact she has on those around her. To get better, I'd say making my teammates better around me, racking up assists, she said. Just making my teammates feel confident around me and that they can really do anything they put their mind to. As long as I've got them, they can. Outside, the pond remains still. Inside, the work continues. The bright lights of Atlanta, the prestige of Team USA, and the chase for national rankings all await, but the foundation is still being built in a tucked-away gym in Clinton, Iowa, one workout at a time. Figueroa homers twice to power River Bandits in explosive victory. This is a staff report, Beloit, Wisconsin. It was a crazy evening on Wednesday night here at ABC Supply Stadium for the second meeting of the week between the Quad Cities River Bandits and hosting Beloit Skycarp. The high Class A Midwest League game featured the hosts jumping out to a big lead before QC rallied and set season highs for runs in an inning and a game en route to a wild 16-10 victory, a score more likely found in a football game rather than a baseball contest. Oh yeah, the game did not make it through the full 9 innings either, as constant rain that started in the 8th frame led to unplayable conditions in the bottom of the 9th. That forced the game to be called, with Beloit having two runners on with no outs. QC's Derlin Figueroa was a prominent fixture in the contest for both good and bad, as QC, 25-31, evened the series after dropping Tuesday's opener 6-4. On the positive side of things, the hard-hitting infielder blasted a pair of homers on a grand slam that was QC's first since the 2024 season, and drove in 6 runs. He finished 2-for-4 with 3 runs scored. Now with 13 homers this season

0: of 15 runs in 4 at-bats from the 5th through 8th innings. QC sent 13 batters to the plate in that 8th inning eruption. With QC leading by that final 6-run margin in the 9th, Figueroa was apparently injured when a ground ball skipped up off the wet turf and slammed into his right throwing hand. With rain falling and the team trainer attending to Figueroa in the third base coach's box, the game was called. No word on Figueroa's injury was available. QC knocked out 13 hits in the victory, led by leadoff man Nolan Saylor's 4-for-6 effort that included 2 runs scored and an RBI. Asbel Gonzalez, who stole 3 bases, and Blake Mitchell from the numbers 2 and 3 holes in the order, each drove in 2 runs, Mitchell with his 11th homer of the season. Each team sent 4 pitchers to the mound in the game that lasted 3 hours 11 minutes with a 20-minute rain delay. Neither starter figured in the decision, as each lasted just 4 innings and left with Beloit, 25-33, up 6-1. Corey Ronan, 3-1, picked up the win after blowing the potential save, giving up 2 runs in the 7th. Yimi Prezinal also gave up 2 runs in the 8th and was on the mound in the 9th when the game was called. Here's an article by Ben Hutchins, looking at the toughest games. Ames. National expectations for Iowa State's football are lower than they've been in a long time. Under new coach Jimmy Rogers, and with a completely retooled roster, ISU's over-under wins for in the 2026 season is 5.5. Where will those wins come from? ISU's full 2026 schedule is out, so here is every game ranked from hardest to easiest. At BYU, October 9th, Friday. On short rest, the Cyclones will have to fly to Provo, Utah, and go find a way to win in a raucous atmosphere at altitude. Yikes. On paper, this is the best team ISU will play this season. BYU is projected as the second-best team in the Big 12, behind only Texas Tech. BYU reached the Big 12 championship last season and returns 64% of its production, third highest in the Big 12, including quarterback Bear Bachmeyer. At Iowa, September 12th. Kinnick Stadium at night is a tough place to play. It will also be the first Cyhawk game for most starting Cyclones and head coach Jimmy Rogers. In 2016, when coach Matt Campbell debuted in Cyhawk, it was also a night game at Kinnick. The Hawkeyes won 42-3. Recently, the Cyclones have fared better in the rivalry, winning 3 of the past 4, but this feels like the start of a new chapter in the rivalry. That's all the time I have for this morning, so I'll conclude the reading of the Quad City Times. This is Carol Morrow signing off and inviting you to stay tuned for the reading of the Argus Dispatch coming up next.
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0: wants to tell me what happened, I'm willing to listen, even though I suspect most of it will be lies. Or, worse, the complete terrifying truth. The fingers of Lenora's left hand drum against the keys. She's eager to begin. I take a deep breath, nod, and help her type the first sentence. The thing I remember most. The thing I remember most, the thing I still have nightmares about, is when it was all over. I remember the roar of the wind as I stepped onto the terrace. It blew off the ocean in howling gusts that scraped over the cliff before slamming directly into me. Rocked onto my heels, I felt like I was being shoved by an invisible, immovable crowd back toward the mansion. The last place I wanted to be. With a grunt, I regained my footing and started to make my way across the terrace, which was slick from rainfall. It was pouring, the raindrops so cold that each one felt like a needle prick. Very quickly, I found myself snapped out of the daze I'd been in. Suddenly alert, I began to notice things. My nightgown, stained red. My hands, warm and sticky with blood. The knife, still in my grip. It, too, had been bloody, but now was quickly being cleaned by the cold rain. I kept pushing through the wind that pushed back, gasping at each sharp drop of rain. In front of me was the ocean, whipped into a frenzy by the storm, its waves smashing against the cliff base 50 feet below. Only the squat marble railing running the length of the terrace separated me from the dark chasm of the sea. When I reached the railing, I made a crazed, strange, strangled sound, half laugh, half sob. The life I'd had mere hours ago was now gone forever, as were my parents. Yet at that moment, leaning against the terrace railing with the knife in my hand, the rough wind on my face, and the frigid rain pummeling my blood-soaked body, I only felt relief. I knew I would soon be free of everything. I turned back toward the mansion. Every window in every room was lit. As ablaze as the candles that had graced my tiered birthday cake 8 months earlier. It looked pretty lit up like that. Elegant. All that money glistening behind immaculate panes of glass. But I knew that looks can be deceiving, and that even prisons could appear lovely if lit the right way. Inside, my sister screamed, horrified cries that rose and fell like a siren, the kind of screams you hear when something absolutely terrible has happened, which it had. I looked down at the knife, still clenched in my hand and now clean as a whistle. I could use it again. One last slice. One final stab. I couldn't bring myself to do it. Instead, I tossed the knife over the railing and watched it disappear into the crashing waves far below. As my sister continued to scream, I left the terrace and went to the garage to fetch some rope. That's my memory, and what I was dreaming about when I woke you. I got so scared because it felt like it was happening all over again. But that's not what you're most curious about, is it? You want to know if I'm as evil as everyone says I am. The answer is no. And yes. 1. The office is on Main Street, tucked between a beauty parlor and a storefront that in hindsight feels prophetic. When I was here for my initial job interview, it was a travel agency, with posters in the window, suggesting freedom, escape, sunny skies. On my last visit, when I was told I was being suspended, it was vacant and dark. Now, 6 months later, it's an aerobic studio, and I have no idea what that might portend. Inside the office, Mr. Gerlain waits for me behind a desk at the far end of a space clearly meant for retail. Free of shelves, cash registers, and product displays, the place is too vast and empty for an office staffed by only one person. The sound of the door closing behind me echoes through the empty space, unnaturally loud. "Kit, hello," Mr. Gerlain says, sounding far friendlier than he did during my last visit. "So good to see you again." "Likewise," I lie. I've never felt comfortable around Mr. Gerlaine. Thin, tall, and just a bit hawkish, he could very well pass for a funeral home director. Fitting, seeing how that's usually the next stop for most of those in the agency's care. Gerlaine Home Health Aides specializes in long-term, live-in care, one of the only agencies in Maine to do so. The office walls bear posters of smiling nurses, even though, like me, most of the agency's staff can't legally claim the title of one. "You're a caregiver now," Mr. Gerlaine had told me during that fateful first visit. "You don't nurse, you care." The current list of caregivers is listed on a bulletin board behind Mr. Gerlaine's desk, showing who's available and who's currently with a patient. My name was once among them, always unavailable, always taking care of someone. I had been proud of that. Whenever I was asked what I did for a living, I summoned my best Mr. Gerlaine impression and replied, "I'm a caregiver." It sounded noble, worthy of admiration. People looked at me with more respect after I'd said it, making me think I'd at last found a purpose. Bright but no one's idea of a good student, I had eked my way through high school and after graduation struggled with what to do with life. "You're good with people," my mother said, after I'd been fired from an office typing pool. "Maybe nursing is something you could do." But being a nurse required more schooling. So I became the next best thing, until I did the wrong thing. Now I'm here feeling anxious, prickly, and tired, so very tired. "How are you, Kit?" Mr. Gerlaine says. "Relaxed and refreshed, I hope. There's nothing better for the spirit than enjoying some time off." I honestly have no idea how to respond. Do I feel relaxed after being suspended without pay 6 months ago? Is it refreshing being forced to sleep in my childhood bedroom and tiptoe around my silent, seething father, whose disappointment colors every interaction? Did I enjoy being investigated by the agency, the state's Department of Health and Human Services, the police? The answer to all of that is no. Rather than admit any of that to Mr. Gerlaine, I simply say, "Yes." "Wonderful," he replies. "Now all that unpleasantness is behind us, and it's time for a fresh start." I bristle. Unpleasantness. As if it was all just a slight misunderstanding. The truth is that I had spent 12 years with the agency. I took pride in my work. I was good at what I did. I cared. Yet the moment something went wrong, Mr. Gerlaine instantly treated me like a criminal. Even though I've been cleared of any wrongdoing and allowed to work again, the whole ordeal has left me furious and bitter, especially towards Mr. Gerlaine. It wasn't my plan to return to the agency, but my search for new employment has been a total bust. I've filled out dozens of applications for jobs I didn't want, but was crushed anyway when I never got called on for an interview. Stocking shelves at a supermarket, manning the cashier register at a drugstore, flipping burgers at that new McDonald's with the playground out by the highway. Right now, Gerlaine Home Health Aides is my only option, and even though I hate Mr. Gerlaine, I hate being unemployed even more. "You have a new assignment for me?" I say, trying to make this as quick as possible. "I do," Mr. Gerlaine says. "The patient suffered a series of strokes many years ago and requires constant care. She had a full-time nurse, a private one, who departed quite suddenly." "Constant care, that means..." "That you would be required to live with her, yes." A nod to hide my surprise. I thought Mr. Gerlaine would keep me close for my first assignment back, giving me one of those 9-to-5 spend-a-day-with-an-old-person jobs the agency sometimes offers at a discount to locals. But this sounded like a real assignment. "Room and board will be provided, of course," Mr. Gerlaine continues. "But you'd be on call 24 hours a day. Any time off you need will have to be worked out between you and the patient. Are you interested?" "Of course I'm interested. But 100 different questions keep me from instantly saying yes. I begin with a simple but important one. When would the job start?
1: Immediately.
0: As for how long you'd be there, well, if your performance is satisfactory, I see no reason why you wouldn't be kept on until you're no longer needed.
1: Until the patient dies, in other words. The cruel reality about being an at-home caregiver is that the job is always temporary.
0: Where is it located, I ask, hoping it's in a far-flung area of the state. The further, the better.
1: Outside of town, Mr. Gerlain says, dashing those hopes. They're revived a second later when he adds, on the cliffs.
0: The cliffs. Only ridiculously rich people live there, ensconced in massive houses atop rocky bluffs that overlook the ocean. I sit with my hands clenched in my lap, fingernails digging into my palms. This is unexpected. A chance to instantly trade the dingy ranch home where I grew up for a house on the cliffs? It all seems too good to be true, which must be the case. No one quits a job like that unless there's a problem.
1: Why did the previous nurse leave?
0: I have no idea, Mr. Gerlain says. All I was told is that finding a suitable replacement has been a problem.
1: Is the patient... I pause. I can't say difficult, even though it's the word I most want to use. In need of specialized care?
0: I don't think the trouble is her condition, as delicate as it might be, Mr. Gerlain says. The issue, quite frankly, is the patient's reputation.
1: A shift in my seat. Who's the patient?
0: Lenora Hope.
1: I haven't heard that name in years. At least a decade, maybe two. Hearing it now makes me look up from my lap, surprised. More than surprised, actually. I'm flabbergasted. An emotion I'm not certain I have experienced before. Yet there it is, a sort of anxious shock fluttering behind my ribs like a bird trapped in a cage.
0: The Lenora Hope?
1: Yes, Mr. Gerlain says with a sniff, as if offended to be even slightly misunderstood. I had no idea she was still alive.
0: When I was younger, I hadn't even understood that Lenora Hope was real. I had assumed she was a myth created by kids to scare each other. The schoolyard rhyme, forgotten since childhood, worms its way back into my memory. At 17, Lenora Hope hung her sister with a rope. Some of the older girls swore that if you turned out all the lights, stood in front of a mirror, and recited it, Lenora herself might appear in the glass. And if that happened, look out, because it meant your family was going to die next. I never believed it. I knew it was just a variation on Bloody Mary, which was completely made up, which meant Lenora Hope wasn't real either. It wasn't until I was in my teens that I learned the truth. Not only was Lenora Hope real, but she was local, living a privileged life in a mansion several miles outside of town. Until, one night, she snapped, stabbed her father with a knife, took her mother's happy life.
1: She's very much alive, Mr. Gerlain says.
0: God, she must be ancient.
1: She's 71.
0: That seems impossible. I'd always assumed the murders occurred in a different century, an era of hoop skirts, gas lamps, horse-drawn carriages. But if Mr. Gerlain is correct, that means the Hope family massacre took place not too long ago, all things considered. I do the math in my head, concluding that the killings were in 1929. Only 54 years ago. As the date clicks into place, so do the final lines of the rhyme.
1: It wasn't me, Lenora said, but she's the only one not dead.
0: Which is apparently still the case. The infamous Lenora Hope is alive, not so well, and in need of care. My care. If I want the assignment, which I don't.
1: There's nothing else available? No other patients?
0: I'm afraid not, Mr. Gerlain says.
1: And none of the other caregivers are available?
0: They're all booked.
1: Mr. Gerlain steeples his fingers.
0: Do you have a problem with the assignment?
1: Yes, I have a problem. Several of them, starting with the fact that Mr. Gerlain obviously still thinks I'm guilty, but without further evidence, he has no legal grounds to fire me. Since the suspension didn't drive me away, he's trying to do it by assigning me to care for the town's very own Lizzie Borden. It's just, I'm not... I fumble for the right words. Considering what she's done, I don't think I'd feel comfortable taking care of someone like Lenora Hope. She was never convicted of any crime, Mr. Gerlain says. Since she was never proven guilty, then we have no choice but to believe she's innocent. I thought you, of all people, would appreciate that. Music starts up in the aerobics studio next door, muffled behind the shared wall. Physical, by Olivia Newton-John. Not about aerobics, although I bet those housewives working out in ripped sweatshirts and leg warmers don't care. They're simply content to be wasting money fighting off middle-aged pudge. A luxury I can't afford. You know how this works, Kit, Mr. Gerlain says. I make the assignments, the caregivers follow them. If you're uncomfortable with that, then I suggest we part ways permanently. I would love to do just that. I also know I need a job, any job. I need to start building back my savings, which has dwindled to almost nothing. Most of all, I need to stay away from my father, who has barely spoken to me in 6 months. I remember, with a clarity so sharp it could break skin, the last full sentence he directed my way. He was at the kitchen table, reading the morning paper, his breakfast untouched. He slapped the newspaper down and pointed to the headline on the front page. A floating feeling overcame me as I stared at it, like this was happening not to me, but to someone playing me in a bad TV movie. The article included my yearbook photo. It wasn't good, as photos go. Me trying to muster a smile in front of that blue backdrop set up in the high school gymnasium that appeared muddy and gray when rendered in dots of ink. In the picture, my feathered hair looked exactly the same as it did that morning. Numbed by shock, my first thought was that I needed to update my hairstyle. "What they're saying's not true, Kit Kat," my father said, as if trying to make me feel better. But his words didn't match his devastated expression. I knew he'd said it not for my sake, but for his. He was trying to convince himself that it wasn't true. My father threw the newspaper into the trash and left the kitchen without another word. He hasn't said much to me since then. Now I think about that long, fraught, suffocating silence and say, "I'll do it. I'll take the assignment." I tell myself it won't be that bad. The job is only temporary, a few months, tops, just until I have enough money saved up to move somewhere new, somewhere better, somewhere far from here. "Wonderful," Mr. Gerlain says with a hint of enthusiasm. "You'll need to report for duty as soon as possible." I'm given directions to Lenora Hope's house, a phone number to call if I have trouble finding it, and a nod from Mr. Gerlain, signaling the matter is settled. As I leave, I sneak a glance at the bulletin board behind his desk. Currently, three caregivers are without assignments. So there are others available. The reason Mr. Gerlain lied about that isn't lost on me. I'm still being punished for breaking protocol and tarnishing the agency's sterling reputation. But as I push out the door into the biting air of October in Maine, I think of another reason I was given this assignment. One more chilling than the weather. Mr. Gerlain chose me because Lenora Hope is the one patient nobody, not even the police, will mind if I kill. 2. It takes me less than an hour to gather my belongings. I learned early on that a caregiver should pack light, a medical bag, a suitcase, and a box. There's no need for more than that. The medical bag is filled with the tools of my trade: thermometer, blood pressure cuff, stethoscope. My parents gave me the black leather tote when I was first hired by Mr. Gerlain. 12 years later, I'm still using it, even though the zipper sticks and the leather is cracked at the corners. The suitcase is filled with a toiletry bag and my clothes, bland, inoffensive slacks and cardigans 10 years out of date. I've long ago given up trying to be stylish. Comfort and thrift matter more. The box is filled with books, paperbacks mostly. They once belonged to my mother and barely...

For 6 months, I've been surrounded by books, and I've never felt more alone. All packed, I peek into the hallway to make sure there's a clear path to the back door off the kitchen. My father came home for lunch, which he sometimes does when a job site is nearby. He's now in the living room watching TV and eating a sandwich while sunk deep into his lazy boy. In the past 6 months, the two of us have become experts at avoidance. Full weeks went by in which we never saw each other. I've mostly kept my room, venturing to the kitchen only when I was certain my father was at work, asleep, or out with the girlfriend I'm not supposed to know about. We haven't been introduced. I'm only aware of her existence because I heard them talking in the living room last week, surprised by the sound of another woman's voice in the house. The next night, my father snuck out like a schoolboy, either too afraid to admit he started dating again, or too ashamed to risk my bumping into his new lady friend. Now it's me sneaking out, moving on tiptoes, as I make two trips to my car, one for the suitcase and medical bag, one for the box of books. On the second trip, I find Kenny leaning against my Ford Escort. Clearly, he saw me with the suitcase and came out of the house next door to investigate. Staring at the box in my hands, he says, "You moving out?" "For now, yeah," I say. "Maybe for good. I got a new assignment." "I thought you were fired." "Suspended. It just ended." "Oh," Kenny frowns, rare for him. Normally, he only sports a horny, hungry look. "Quickie before you go?" Now, that's the Kenny I've gotten used to seeing since we started sleeping together in May. Like me, he's currently out of work and living with his parents. Unlike me, Kenny is only 20. He's my dirty little secret. Or, more likely, I am his. It started one afternoon when we were both lazing in our connecting yards at the same time. Me with a Sidney Sheldon paperback, Kenny with a joint. We made eye contact across the lawn a few times before he said, "Not working today?" "Nope," I replied. "You?" "Nope." Then, because I was bored and lonely, I said, "Want a beer?" Kenny said sure, which led to drinking, which led to small talk, which led to making out on the living room couch. A month into my suspension and full of self-pity, I sized him up. He wasn't bad-looking, despite the mustache that drooped like a dead caterpillar under his nose. The rest of him was much better, especially his arms, which were wiry, strong, and tanned. I could do, and have done, much worse. "Sure," I said with a shrug. "Why not?" When it was over, I vowed never to do it again. I was 11 when Kenny was born, for God's sake. I remember his parents bringing him home from the hospital, my mother cooing at him, my father slipping an envelope of cash into his dad's sweaty palm. But when Kenny showed up at the back door 2 days later, looking like a stray dog seeking scraps, I let him in and guided him to my bedroom. That's how it's been, once, twice, sometimes 3 times a week. I know the score. This isn't romance. Half the time we don't even talk. And even though I feel guilty about it, I also know I needed something besides reading to get me through the long, lonely days. "My dad's inside," I tell Kenny, "and my new patient is expecting me." I don't tell him just who that new patient is. I'm afraid of what he'll think. "Sure, I get it," Kenny says, doing little to mask his disappointment. "See you around, I guess." I watch him walk the short distance back to his house. When he goes inside, without a backward glance, a pang hits my heart. Not sadness exactly, but something mighty close. It might have been only sex, and it might have only been Kenny, but at least it was something, and he was someone. Now there's nothing and no one. I place the box and suitcase into the trunk before making one last trip into the house. In the living room, I find my father watching the noon news because that's what my mother used to do. It's a habit, and for Pat McDear, old habits die hard. On the TV is a clip of President Reagan giving a speech about the economy, while Just Say No Nancy stands primly beside him.
My father, who hates all politicians regardless of party, lets out a derisive snort. "Bullshit, Ronnie," he mutters, his mouth full of sandwich. "Try doing something that'll help guys like me for once." Standing in the doorway, I clear my throat. "Dad, I'm leaving." "Oh." There's no surprise behind the word. If anything, my father sounds relieved. "I'm back on the job," I add, when he doesn't press for details. "My new patient's a stroke victim, lives out on the cliffs." I say it, hoping he'll be impressed, or at the very least intrigued, by the idea of rich people trusting me enough to take care of someone. If he is, he doesn't show it. "Okay," he says. I know the one sure way to get my father's full attention is to tell him the name of my new patient. Just like with Kenny, I don't even consider it. Knowing I'll be caring for Lenora Hope will only make my father think less of me, if such a thing is possible. "Do you need anything before I go?" I say instead. My father takes another bite of sandwich and shakes his head. The pang I'd felt outside returns with another kick. Harder this time. So hard, I swear a chunk of my heart is broken off and is now dropping into the depths of my stomach. "I'll try to check in every 2 weeks." "No need," my father says. And that's all he says. I hover in the doorway a moment, waiting, hoping, silently pleading for more. Anything will do. Good riddance. Goodbye. Anything but this hostile silence that makes me feel like nothing. Worse than nothing. Invisible. That's how I feel. I leave after that, not bothering to say goodbye. I don't want to be met with silence when my father refuses to say it back to me. 3. Duran Duran blasts from my car stereo as I follow a road that hugs the rocky coastline, climbing higher and higher until the escort shimmies and the rough waters of the Atlantic become blurs of white, crashing against strips of sand far below. In my rearview mirror is an area that is definitely the cliffs. It practically screams old money, with massive houses clinging the craggy bluffs like gannet nests, half hidden behind brick walls and swaths of ivy. How the other half lives. That's how my mother would have described those cliffside dwellings, with turrets, widow's walks, and bay windows facing the sea. I beg to differ. Not even the other half can afford to live at the cliffs. The area has always been, and always will be, rarefied air. It's home to the cream of the crop, perched over everyone and everything, as if God himself had placed them there. "Yet here you are, Kit Kat," my mother would have said, "on your way to a job in one of those places." Again, I would disagree. Where I'm heading isn't anyone's idea of a prime destination. Hope's End. Until today, I'd only heard it referred to simply as the Hope House, usually in that hushed tone reserved for tragic things. Now I know why. Hope's End strikes me as a startlingly apocalyptic name for an estate, especially considering what happened there. My knowledge doesn't extend far beyond the rhyme. I know that Winston Hope made a fortune in shipping and built his estate on the rocky coast of northern Maine and not in Bar Harbor or Newport, because the land here was mostly undeveloped and he could have his pick of pristine ocean views. I also know that Winston had a wife, Evangeline, and two daughters, Lenora and Virginia. And I know that one long ago October night, three of them were murdered, with the fourth member of the clan accused of doing the killing. A 17-year-old girl, no less. No wonder I thought that morbid rhyme I first learned on the scrubby playground behind the elementary school was made up. It all seemed too gothic to be real. But it happened. Now it's town legend. The kind of thing kids whisper about at sleepovers and adults don't like to whisper about at all. Lenora, the only one left, claimed to have had nothing to do with it. She told investigators that she was asleep during the murders and only knew about them after she woke up, went downstairs, and discovered the rest of the family dead. What she couldn't tell the police was who else could have done it, or how, or why.
Nor could Lenora explain why she wasn't targeted by the killer, which led the police to suspect she was the one who did it, even though no one could prove it. All the servants had conveniently been given the night off, eliminating any possible witnesses. With no evidence physically linking her to the crimes, Lenora was never charged. But one need only to look to that schoolyard chant to see what the public thought. The rhyme's first line, "At 17, Lenora Hope," fully establishes that she's to blame for everything. I'm not surprised. There's no such thing as presumed innocence. I know that from experience. When the town passed judgment on Lenora Hope, she hid away in her family's house, never to be seen again. But that didn't stop people from trying. When I was in high school, it was common for groups of boys to dare each other to sneak onto the property and peek into windows, angling for a glimpse of Lenora. As far as I know, none of them ever got one, which earns Miss Hope some grudging respect in my book. I would love to be able to disappear. Up ahead, the land rises even higher, and the road inclines to meet it. The escort does another shimmy as I spot a brick wall in the sun-streaked distance. It's tall enough to block out any hint of what's behind it, and old enough that the road curves around it as if in deference. I follow the curve, driving slowly, until I see spray-painted words on the wall. The graffiti, neon blue on stately red brick, tells me I'm in the right place. Rot in hell, Lenora Hope. I blink at the words, wondering if I should press ahead or drive away as fast as I can. I know the answer. It's the one I can't afford. So I continue on, nudging the escort closer to the ornate gate covering a gap in the vandalized wall. On the other side, the driveway slices across an emerald lawn toward the Hope House itself. Looking at it now, I wonder why anyone ever called it that. This is not a house. It's a mansion. Something I haven't seen in person since my parents took me on a day trip to Bar Harbor when I was 14. I remember how my father spent the whole day complaining about the rich bastards who'd built the palatial homes there. God knows what he'd say about Hope's End, which eclipses those stately mansions in that snooty town. It's bigger, grander. This wouldn't be out of place on Dallas or Dynasty or any of those other silly primetime soaps my mother used to watch. 3 stories tall and seemingly as wide as a cruise ship, the mansion is a marvel of Gilded Age excess. The walls are red brick. Around the front double doors and all the windows is marble, detailing that serves no purpose except to show how much money the Hope family once had. A ton of it, to judge by the amount of sculpted curves and curlicues on display. The windows of the third floor retain the marble but jut from the pitched roof, which is topped by a dozen narrow chimneys that look like candles atop an ornate birthday cake. At the gate is a small intercom system. I roll down my window and stretch to press it. 30 seconds pass before it crackles to life in a burst of static, followed by a woman's voice. Yes? It's not a question. In fact, the way she says it is packed with as much impatience as 3 letters can hold. Hi, I'm Kit McDear. I pause to allow the source of the voice to also introduce herself. She doesn't, prompting me to add, I'm with Gerlaine Home Health Aides. I'm the new care. The woman interrupts me with a terse, come up to the house, before the intercom goes silent. In front of the car, the gate starts to open, giving off a nervous shimmy, as if spooked by my presence. It creaks as it slowly swings wider, making me wonder how often Hope's End welcomes guests. Not a lot, I assume, when the gate rattles to a stop, even though it's only halfway open. I inch the car forward, trying to gauge if there's enough room to pass by. There isn't. Not if I want to keep both of my side mirrors, which I very much do. My budget, such as it is, doesn't include car repair. I'm about to get out of the car and push on the gate myself when a man's voice calls out in the distance. Is it stuck again? The source of the voice comes closer,
pushing a wheelbarrow heaped with fallen leaves. He's handsome, I notice, mid-30s, in very good shape, as far as I can tell, under his flannel shirt and dirt-streaked jeans. He has a full beard and hair grown a little too long so that it curls slightly at the back of his neck. I'd be interested under different circumstances, completely different, living another existence difference. Just like car repairs, my life doesn't have room for romantic entanglements, and no, Kenny doesn't count. I don't know about the other time, I say through the open window, but it certainly stuck now. You should have said times, the man replies, flashing a smile that's endearingly crooked. This is like the 10th. I keep forgetting to add it to the list of the 100 other things I need to do around here. Are you the new nurse? Caregiver, I say. A necessary correction. Nurses go to school. Caregivers like me get specialized training, a state-mandated 180 hours in Maine, teaching us the basics, checking vitals, dispensing medication, light physical therapy. But explaining all of that to a stranger takes more time than it's worth. Then let's get this gate open so you can start. The man pulls a pair of work gloves from the back pocket of his jeans. Making a show of putting them on, he says, "Safety first. I've learned the hard way. This place can bite." He yanks on the gate, and it lets out a squeak so awful I would have described it as pained if it had come from someone in my care. "Do you work here full time?" I ask, raising my voice to be heard over the sound of the gate. "I do," the man says. "There aren't too many of us here anymore, although once upon a time this place was overflowing with hired help. For instance, there used to be a gardener, a groundskeeper, and a handyman, along with a bunch of part-time helpers. Now I'm all of them rolled into one." "Do you like it here?" The man gives the gate one last shove, clearing it from the driveway. Turning to me, he says, "Am I scared, is what you mean?" "Yes, that's what I mean. I'd intended it to be an innocent question, a natural one, considering what happened here. Yet in hindsight, I realize how also it could be perceived as incredibly rude. It's okay," the man says. "You're only being curious. I know what people beyond these walls say about this place." I guess that means no. A correct assumption. The man removes one of his gloves and extends his hand. "I'm Carter, by the way." I shake his hand. "Kit McDear." "Nice to meet you, Kit. I'm sure I'll see you around." I pause before driving away. "Thanks for helping me with the gate. I'm not sure what I would have done if you hadn't come by." "I think you would have managed somehow." Carter studies me, his head tilted in curious appraisal. "You strike me as being pretty resourceful." "I used to be. Not anymore. Resourceful people aren't suspended from their jobs, can find new ones if they are, and don't still live at home at age 31. Still, I accept the compliment with a nod. "One more thing," Carter says, coming to the open car window and bending down so we're eye to eye. "Forget what everyone says about Lenora Hope and what happened here. They don't know what they're talking about. Miss Hope is completely harmless." Even though he intended them to be reassuring, Carter's words only underscore the surreal truth of the situation. "Yes, I know what the job entailed when I left. I knew what the job entailed when I left Mr. Gerlain's office, but it was an abstract notion, pushed to the background by packing, dealing with my father's ambivalence, and trying to find this place. But now that I'm here, it hits me like a sucker punch. I'm about to meet a woman who slaughtered her family. Allegedly slaughtered, I remind myself. Lenora was never convicted of any crime, as Mr. Gerlain so coyly reminded me. But who else could have done it other than Lenora? There was no one else at the house, no other suspects to consider, no one else left alive. The rhyme's final line clings to my thoughts. But she's the only one not dead. A shudder runs up my spine as I pull away from Carter and head toward the main house. I drive slowly, my gaze fixed on the jaw-dropping structure looming up ahead. But as I get closer, the luxurious grandeur of the place fades like fog, revealing the neglect hiding in plain sight.
Up close, I realize Hope's End is a mess. One of the second floor windows is missing panes and now has plywood covering the gaping hole. Chunks of marble have broken off the detailing around some of the doors and windows. The roof is missing a fifth of its slate shingles, giving it a battered, pockmarked look that's honestly a relief. At last, a place as broken as I feel. The driveway ends in a roundabout in front of the house, with another spoke leading to a low-slung garage several yards from the main building. Turning through the roundabout, I count the garage doors. 5. How the other half lives, indeed. At the front of the house, I park, get out of the car, and hop up 3 steps to a massive set of double doors placed in the dead center of the mansion. Before I can even knock, the doors fly open, revealing a woman standing just inside. Her sudden presence startles me, or maybe it's simply her monochrome appearance that is startling. White hair that brushes her shoulders, black dress fitted tightly around a svelte frame, lace collar that resembles the doilies my grandmother used to crochet, pale skin, blue eyes, lipstick a bold cherry red. It's all so dramatic and severe that I can't quite pinpoint the woman's age. If I had to guess, I'd say 75, knowing I could be off by at least 10 years in either direction. A pair of cat's eye glasses hangs from a chain around the woman's neck. She brings them to her eyes and peers at me for a breath of a second, an instant appraisal. "Miss McDear," she finally says, "welcome." "Thank you," I say, even though there's literally nothing welcoming about the woman's tone. It's clear she's the same person I talked to over the intercom. The disinterested voice is unmistakable. "I'm Mrs. Baker, the housekeeper." The woman pauses to take in what I'm wearing, seemingly finding my coat lacking. It's blue wool and pilled in too many places to count. I've had it for so long, I can't remember when or where I bought it. Or maybe Mrs. Baker's apparent distaste is reserved for what's under the coat. White blouse, gray skirt, black flats last worn at my mother's funeral. If so, I can't help it. These are the nicest clothes I own. After a moment of clear hesitation, Mrs. Baker adds, "Do come in." I hesitate as well, hovering just outside. It's the doorway that gives me pause. Almost as wide as it is tall and surrounded by more of that ubiquitous marble detailing, it sort of resembles an open mouth. Looking at it reminds me of something Carter said. "This place can bite." I suddenly long for home. A complete surprise, considering how the house hadn't felt like home since my mother died. But it had once been a happy place, full of equally happy memories. Snowy Christmases and birthday cakes, and my mother in her silly floral apron, making French toast on Sunday mornings. Does Hope's End have any happy memories, or did they all vanish that one horrible night? Is sorrow the only thing that remains? "Coming, dear?" Mrs. Baker says, after an impatient clearing of her throat. Part of me doesn't want to. The entire place, its size, its ostentatiousness, and especially its reputation, makes me want to turn around and head right back home. But then I think about my father, my bedroom, the dregs of cash in my savings account. None of that will change if I don't do something about it. If I leave, which I desperately want to do, I'll be stuck in the same limbo I've inhabited for the past 6 months. But working here, even for just a few weeks, could change everything. With that in mind, I take a deep breath, pass through the door, and allow Hope's End to swallow me whole. 4. The inside of Hope's End is nicer than the outside, but only slightly. Just beyond the door is a grand foyer with marble tile, velvet drapes at the windows, and tapestries on the walls. The furnishings range from potted palms to fancy wooden chairs with dusty cushions under brocade pillows. Overhead, an oil-painted sky full of puffy pink clouds adorns the arch ceiling. It all looks simultaneously fancy and shabby and stopped in time, like the lobby of a 4-star hotel that had been suddenly abandoned decades ago.
To the left, a long hallway runs past tall windows and a single open doorway, on its way to a set of wide double doors that are currently closed. It then takes a sharp right, disappearing around a corner. On the right is another hallway, offering a straight shot to a sun-drenched room. My attention, though, is mostly focused on what's in front of me. A red carpeted staircase directly across from the front door that rises a dozen steps before splitting in two like a pair of wings. Each symmetrical half then curves upward to the second floor. A stained glass window looms over the center landing, through which slant streaks of sunlight in rainbowed hues that color the carpet. "The grand stairs," Mrs. Baker says, "built with the house in 1913. Very little about the place has changed since then. Mr. Hope was sure to choose a design that was timeless. She keeps moving, her heels clicking like a metronome on the marble tile. I trail after her, tripped up slightly by the floor. It's uneven in spots, swelling and ebbing like the ocean outside. You can collect your belongings later, Mrs. Baker says. I thought it would be nice to chat in the sunroom first. It's a cheerful little room. I believe it when I see it. So far, nothing about Hope's End suggests cheerfulness, even the few pretty bits. Gloom and doom seem to have taken up residence in the corners, gathered there like cobwebs. There's also a chill to the air, a salt-tinged, intangible something that makes me shiver. I know it's just my imagination. Three people died here, horrifically, if legend is to be believed. Knowledge like that can mess with your brain. As if to illustrate that point, we pass a framed oil painting that depicts a teenage girl in a pink satin gown. Miss Hope, Mrs. Baker says, not bothering to glance at the portrait as she trots by, commissioned by her father to mark her birthday. Unlike Mrs. Baker, I am stopped cold by the portrait. In it, Lenora is seated on a white divan with pink striped wallpaper behind her and just over her shoulder a sliver of mirror in a gilt frame. Lenora leans somewhat awkwardly against the armrest of the divan. Her hands rest on her lap, fingers intertwined, suggesting a tension the painter tried hard to disguise with a too casual pose. Her pale skin and delicate features make me think of a flower just before it blooms. Young Lenora had a pert nose, ripe lips, and green eyes almost as bright as the stained glass over the grand stairs. She stares directly at the painter, a spark of mischief in her gaze, almost as if she knows what people will be saying about her decades in the future. Mrs. Baker, five paces ahead of me, turns to give me an impatient look. "The sunroom is this way, Miss McDear." I move on, although not before taking one last look at Lenora's portrait. Three others, identical in shape and size, hang in a row next to it, all hidden behind black silk crepe. Rather than draped over the paintings, the fabric is stretched taut and held in place by nails driven directly into the frames. All that effort, though, doesn't entirely hide the portraits. I can faintly see them behind the sheer crepe, hazy and featureless, like ghosts. Winston, Evangeline, and Virginia Hope. And Lenora's the only one still on display, because she's the only one left. I catch up to Mrs. Barker, following her quickly down the rest of the hall, passing rooms with their doors firmly shut, suggesting places that are forbidden. At each one, I feel another brief chill. Drafts, I tell myself, happens all the time in big old mansions like this. The sunroom is at least brighter than the rest of the house, if not exactly cheerful. The furniture is the same kind of musty antiques spotted elsewhere around Hope's End. So much velvet and embroidery and tassels. A grand piano anchors the far end of the room, its lid lowered and shut tighter than a casket. The room's stuffiness is leavened by the rows of floor-to-ceiling windows along two walls. One row of windows faces the lawn, through which I can see Carter in the distance, back to raking leaves. The other set of windows looks out onto an empty terrace. A short marble railing, not even waist-high, runs the length of the terrace.
I can't see anything past the railing because there's literally nothing else to see. Just an endless expanse of cerulean sky that makes it seem like the mansion is literally floating in midair. Mrs. Baker grants me a few more seconds of gawking before gesturing to a red velvet love seat. Please, sit. I lower myself onto the edge of the love seat, as if I'm afraid of breaking it, which I am. Everything at Hope's End seems so old and so expensive that I assume nothing here can be replaced. Mrs. Baker shows no such hesitation as she drops onto the love seat across from me. The motion produces a small plume of dust that rises from the fabric in a miniature mushroom cloud. "Now, Miss McDear," she says, "tell me a little bit about yourself." Before I can speak, someone else bursts into the room with a clomp and a rattle, a young woman carrying a metal pail in one hand and using the other to drag a vacuum cleaner behind her. She freezes when she sees us, giving me a few seconds to take in the sheer spectacle of her appearance. About 20, if that, she wears a formal maid's uniform that wouldn't have been out of place in a black and white movie. Black, knee-length dress, starched white collar with pinpoint tips, white apron bearing a smeared print where she presumably wiped her hands. The rest of her, though, is pure technicolor. Her hair, dyed a garish shade of red, also contains two streaks of neon blue that trail down both sides of her face, dangling like octopus tentacles. A similar shade of blue streaks across her eyelids before fading at her temples. Her lipstick is bubblegum pink. Rouge, colored a darker shade of pink, cuts over her cheekbones. "Oops, sorry," she says, doing a double take when she sees me, clearly surprised by the presence of a stranger at Hope's End. I suspect it doesn't happen often. "I thought the room was empty." She turns to leave, producing another rattle that I realize is coming from the half-dozen bracelets in rainbow hues that ride up each of her wrists. "It's my fault, Jessica," Mrs. Baker says. "I should have informed you I'd be needing the room this afternoon. This is Miss McDear, Miss Hope's new caregiver." "Hi," I say with a little wave. The girl waves back, her bracelets clattering. "Hey, welcome aboard." "The two of us were about to get better acquainted," Mrs. Baker says. "Perhaps you can continue cleaning in the foyer. It's looking a little neglected." "But I cleaned there yesterday." "Are you suggesting my eyes have deceived me?" Mrs. Baker says, displaying a smile so clenched it borders on the vicious. The girl shakes her head, setting her hoop earrings in motion. "No, Mrs. Baker." The young maid curtsies, an act of sarcasm Mrs. Baker seems to mistake for sincerity. Then she leaves, giving me another curious glance before hauling her pail, vacuum, and rattling jewelry out of the sunroom. "Please forgive Jessica," Mrs. Baker says. "It's so hard to find good help these days." "Oh," is all I can say in return. "Aren't I also considered the help? Isn't Mrs. Baker?" She puts on her glasses, adjusting them atop the bridge of her nose before peering at me through the thick lenses. "Now, Miss McDear, you can call me Kit." "Kit," Mrs. Baker says, flinging my name off her tongue like it's a bad taste. "I assume that's short for something." "Yes, Kitteridge." "A bit fancy for a first name." I understand her meaning, fancy for someone like me. "It was my maternal grandmother's maiden name." Mrs. Baker makes a noise, not quite a hmm, but close. "And your people, where are they from?" "Here," I say. "You'll have to be more specific than that." Again, I understand. There's more than one here. There are the mansions clinging to the cliffs, home to the moneyed ranks the Hope family used to tower over, and then there's everyone else. "Town," I say. Mrs. Baker nods. "I thought so." "My father is a handyman, and my mother was a librarian," I volunteer, trying to impress upon Mrs. Baker that my family is just as worthy of respect as the Hopes and their ilk. "Interesting," Mrs. Baker says, in a way that makes it clear she finds it anything but.

0: What did Mr. Garlane tell you?
1: Very little. I wish I could say you came highly recommended, but that would be a lie. I was told next to nothing about you.
0: I take a deep breath. This could be a good thing. Then again, maybe not, because it means I'll have to explain everything myself if asked.
1: Please don't ask, I think.
0: I've been with Garlane Home Health Aides for 12 years, I say.
1: That's quite a long time.
0: Mrs. Baker holds my gaze, her face unreadable.
1: I assume you learned a lot in those 12 years.
0: I did, yes.
1: I start listing all the things I know how to do, ranging from the pedestrian, light cooking, light cleaning, changing sheets with a person still in the bed, to the professional. Giving sponge baths and inserting catheters, drawing blood and injecting insulin, checking shoulder blades and buttocks for bed sores.
0: Why, you're practically a nurse, Mrs. Baker interrupts, when I've droned on too long.
1: Do you have much experience caring for stroke victims?
0: Some, I say, thinking of Mrs. Planker's and how I cared for her less than 2 months before her poor husband ran out of money to pay for the agency's services. Mrs. Planker's was moved to a state-funded nursing home, and I was assigned to another patient.
1: Miss Hope's condition might require more attention than you're accustomed to, Mrs. Baker says. She's been plagued by bad health most of her life. A bout of polio in her 20s weakened her legs so much that she's been unable to walk since. Over the past 20 years, she's suffered a series of strokes. They left her unable to speak and the right side of her body paralyzed. She can move her head and neck, but it's sometimes difficult for her to control them. All she has, really, is limited use of her left arm.
0: We have come to the end of episode 1 of The Only One Left. We'll continue again next time.
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3: Here's the forecast for the Boston and South Shore area. On the Talking Information Center from the National Weather Service. For today, turning partly sunny, temperatures in the mid-80s. Overnight, partly cloudy, temperatures in the upper 60s. Saturday, sunny, temperatures in the lower 90s. The sun rose this morning at 5:07, setting at 8:22 this evening. 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
8: Hi, this is Bridget with USA Today, Friday, June 12th. One rule for 179 years: patriotism, not politics. At this flag factory, every stitch is a tribute to freedom. By Carissa Waddick. South Boston, Virginia. Inside this cavernous warehouse off U.S. Route 58, thin strips of red and white cotton cascade over nearly every surface. The strips are piled high in plastic bins, sprawled over tables and fed underneath bobbing needles. The whir of dozens of sewing machines working at once fills the stark concrete room. Here, at this 200,000-square-foot factory, seamstresses work 8 and sometimes 12 hours a day, weaving together the American flag. Their company, Annan Flagmakers, bills itself as the oldest and largest manufacturer of the Star-Spangled Banner in the United States. It is one of few companies still making the flag in America.

Since the company's founding in 1847, Annan flags have marked the country's highest highs and lowest lows. Its flags hung at President Abraham Lincoln's inauguration and draped his casket. They flew atop Mount Suribachi after the Battle of Iwo Jima and rocketed to the moon aboard Apollo 11. As political disagreements have splintered the nation, Americans of every political persuasion have raised the flag to display pride or protest. They've brandished it at campaign rallies, burned it in dissent, and laid it next to the graves of fallen soldiers. For some, it's personal. Once a unifying symbol, the flag has come to represent political alienation for some. Rioters who stormed the U.S. Capitol on January 6, 2021, waved Old Glory as they broke windows and busted doors to prevent the transition of power. Demonstrators protesting President Donald Trump at No Kings rallies have sought to reclaim the emblem to show their allegiance to the country's founding principles. Yet the workers who stitch together American flags say they don't worry much about how people will use them once they are shipped out the door. Each holds a different and deeply personal relationship with the symbol. Most believe it represents freedom. Just don't ask what freedom means to them. "There's one rule on the factory floor," said Amber Davis, 31. "Leave politics, money, and religion at the door." Broad stripes. Wearing jeans, pajama pants, and t-shirts, Davis and three other young women pushed the fabric of blue handheld flags through sewing machines. They were part of an order for America 250, the nonpartisan group tasked by Congress with planning this year's milestone commemoration. The organization is distributing hundreds of thousands of handheld flags at sporting events and community celebrations as part of an initiative called America Waves. Employees at Annan will touch every single one. For them, the run-up to the 4th of July is a dizzying sprint. It's their busiest season of the year. Davis has worked at the factory for about a decade. Over that time, Davis said, she has sewn all types of symbols: Ukrainian, Iranian, and Confederate flags. Annan ceased production of the Confederate flag in 2015. Citing its representation of hatred and division. The American flag has never been among those Davis shudders to make. "No matter what's going on in the world, this is our job," Davis said. "We've seen them all." When Melanie Bullock, 32, began working at Annan a few months ago, she said she felt as if she were stitching herself into history. The first time she sewed together the blue and red edges of the country's flag, she was overcome with a strange sense of connection. "The flag has a different meaning for everyone," said Bullock, who's from Waynesboro, North Carolina. "For her, it's a reminder of her mother, a military veteran. It goes back to family. It goes back to her strength," she said. "Sewing the flag, I feel like I still get to pay respect to my mom." Nearby, 26-year-old Mara Lisa Nunez said she considers something else meaningful every time the Stars and Stripes crosses her desk. "A better life," Nunez said. Her parents emigrated to the United States from Mexico. Because of their sacrifices, she has spent her days gabbing with colleagues and her evenings playing Minecraft with her boyfriend. Or the ramparts. As she reached for a piece of fabric, Sandy Doss nodded along to the music blaring from her headphones. The job at Annan was a second chance. A year earlier, the mother of two said she had been in prison. Gazing at the flag in front of her, Doss smiled. She felt a wave of pride. You're driving down the road and you see a flag, and you're like,
Oh, I probably made that, Doss said. You feel accomplished because you had a hand in that. In recent years, Annan's flags have flown at highway service stations, high schools, the White House, and in outer space. An Annan flag was aboard the Artemis II mission in April. It took astronauts farther from Earth than humans have ever traveled. Sales have ebbed through changes in domestic politics. Demand dipped during the Great Depression and Vietnam War, and rose amid the patriotic fervor of World War II and the bicentennial. Presidential elections are almost always met with a spike in orders. Joan Sneed, 62, said she doesn't care much whether people are buying the flag, so long as she's still able to stitch it. Being patriotic means she's not picky. I don't want nobody telling me when I can cook, when I can't cook, when I can go somewhere, when I can't go somewhere, Sneed said. Talika Chapel, 55, sang gospel songs as she maneuvered long stripes of red and white stripes onto her desk. In all her years working at Annan, she said, she hadn't thought much about what the flag meant to her. She cared only that the women who worked under her didn't drag it on the floor. When she thought about being American, Chapel pictured herself sitting on the couch and eating a large pot of crab legs as her 7 grandchildren played on the floor. Recently, she gifted an Annan flag to a neighbor who owns a restaurant. I want to give you a flag that I put my hands all over, she remembered telling him. The flag was still there. Near the front of the warehouse, workers man an ink-splattered machine as it stamps 13 crisp stripes and a field of stars onto 3-by-5-foot pieces of white fabric. After each print, the machine washes the leftover pigment from its gears, turning the once distinctly red and blue dyes into an oozing purple liquid. Watch the rhythm of the churn for too long, and the chemical scent might make you lightheaded. Or, for Mark Lane, sentimental. Annan's operations director has strode past this scene every workday for more than 2 decades. On one spring morning, as Lane watched the machine spool the finished flags, he reflected on a trip he'd recently taken with his grandchildren to the 9/11 Memorial and Museum in New York City. Lane stared for a long time at the reflection pools there. As they walked away, his grandson spotted a handheld American flag stuck in a crevice next to one of the 2,983 names etched in bronze. It was an Annan flag. Tears welled in Lane's eyes as he recounted the story. Voice cracking, he said it moved him to know his work helped someone remember a person they loved and lost. We come to work because we have to eat. We need to have a roof over our heads, Lane said. But what a glorious thing to be able to make. UFC set to rumble at White House. Event mirrors Trump's no-holds-barred style. By Zach Anderson and Chris Kenning. It was 2001, and mixed martial arts fighting was on the ropes. Banned in 36 states, booted from cable operators, derided as human cockfighting, it was such an outcast sport that it traded hands for $2 million, a song. And the new owners of Ultimate Fighting Championship faced a big challenge. Nobody wanted to host the fights. When UFC started, many people were like, oh my God, this is disgusting and horrible. Oh my God, this is brutal. Dana White, who would become UFC president, told USA Today. In came Donald Trump. Long a fan of boxing and often seen ringside in Vegas, he agreed to showcase UFC matches at his Taj Mahal Casino in Atlantic City. It was the opening White said he needed when few others would touch it. Trump was the first guy to give us a shot, White said. Now,
quarter century later, Trump is set to host one of the most unlikely and controversial UFC fighting events in history, the UFC Freedom 250, a six-fight event on June 14th, timed to Trump's 80th birthday and the nation's 250th, fought on the White House's South Lawn. The $60 million spectacle is the culmination of a decades-long relationship between a president and a sport that harnessed bravado to reach America's most prominent address. Whether viewed as an entertaining semi-quincentennial celebration or an undignified event that only underscores U.S. divides, the fight brings together bare-knuckle brands in politics and sports. It's a metaphor for America's pugilistic political moment. Having a giant cage in front of the White House, it's all the moment that we are in, said Julian Zelizer, a Princeton University political history professor. It speaks, he said, to Trump supporters and detractors. It's in-your-face politics. He knows this, and he's going to make the spectacle very visible, Zelizer said. Trump's combative style rocked the political world during his first bid for the White House in 2016. It has been on full display during his second term as he pushes the boundaries of presidential power and routinely clashes with opponents. The president's close association with UFC, which started with the tagline, "There are no rules," offers a window into his own polarizing, no-holds-barred approach. And it tapped into a tranche of young male voters drawn to it. Allies are eager to describe Trump as a fighter, and the White House UFC event could help him further cultivate that image, even as critics accuse him of abusing his power and degrading the office. The 8 p.m. June 14th event, to be watched by 4,300 people in the temporary arena, by thousands more on large screens at a park across the street, and streamed by subscription on Paramount Plus, exposes the sport to a wider audience than ever before. From human cockfighting to White House showcase. It began as an idea voiced over a roaring crowd at Madison Square Gardens. In November 2024, Trump had just won a bruising campaign that cemented his comeback and returned him to the seat of American power. He'd come to see the mixed martial arts fighters trade blows in the ring, called the Octagon. At one point, Trump leaned over to White, who sat next to him. "You know what? We should do a fight at the White House," White recalled Trump saying. White quickly agreed, but making it happen would be a logistical beast. Trump's pitch came at a time when mixed martial arts had fought its way into the mainstream. Gone were the days of pressure from the late Senator John McCain, who in 1996 had decried no-holds-barred cage matches as human cockfighting and helped push it to the fringes. After White persuaded casino moguls Frank and Lorenzo Fertitta to buy the financially teetering Ultimate Fighting Championship, the sport's main promotion company, he faced an uphill battle to find a place to host fights, the point where Trump first helped. "Venues did not want this thing," White said. "They used to think, what kind of people will show up to an event like this? We don't want them here at our place." But it was also the political pressure that pushed the UFC to adopt new rules, such as introducing 5-minute rounds and weight classes, that led to greater acceptance. By 2007, McCain acknowledged that they had cleaned up the sport to the point, at least in my view, where it is not human cockfighting anymore. Over the years, the sport rose in popularity and acceptance as it marched further into the mainstream. In 2016, the Fertitta brothers sold their UFC stake
for about $4 billion. This year, Paramount Plus paid more than $7 billion for UFC streaming rights. When UFC fights moved to larger venues, Trump followed, watching fights and becoming a friend, White said. In 2019, Trump became the first sitting president to attend a UFC fight. It was a place he clearly felt at home. In June 2024, shortly after he was convicted of falsifying business records to hide hush money payments to adult film actress Stormy Daniels, Trump made his first public appearance at a UFC fight in Newark, New Jersey, to a roaring ovation. The president still regularly attends UFC fights. As recently as April in Miami, he mingled ringside with White, Secretary of State Marco Rubio, and rapper Vanilla Ice. Trump routinely watches televised matches from the presidential residence or Air Force One when he's traveling, a White House official said, and knows many of the fighters, describing his knowledge of UFC as expert level. In May, Trump was texting me all night about fights, White recalled. He's going to hit you twice. That Trump formed a tight relationship with UFC shouldn't be surprising. The man and the sport are identical in their approach, said Trump biographer Gwenda Blair. The only prohibitions in the first UFC match were against biting, eye gouges, and groin hits. The Venn diagram here is one circle on top of another circle, Blair said. The sport is rooted in doing whatever it takes to win. It's an approach Trump has mirrored throughout his life, said Blair, starting as an aggressive kid who was sent to military school and evolving into a cutthroat businessman and politician, famous for telling people they're fired on television. Winning at all costs is what matters, Blair said. A self-described big sports fan, Trump has particularly embraced the spectacle of combat sports. He was staging boxing matches at his Atlantic City properties starting in the 1980s, before partnering with UFC, and has long been involved with professional wrestling. He even entered the ring. Former GOP House Speaker Kevin McCarthy, who has attended a UFC event with the president, said the octagon matches Trump's political style. If anybody hits him, he's going to hit you twice, McCarthy said. Trump drafted UFC and World Wrestling Entertainment leaders into his administration. Linda McMahon, WWE's former CEO, is now Trump's education secretary. Trump communications director Stephen Chung is a former UFC spokesman. FBI director Kash Patel announced the agency was bringing UFC fighters to offer an instruction seminar at the FBI Special Agent Academy. An entertainer before he became president, Trump prizes showmanship and has long cultivated an image of strength. He staged a massive military parade in Washington, D.C. on his birthday last year. Soldiers in uniform will be in the crowd at the White House UFC fight, and the Pentagon has said they must be in good shape. The president displayed a UFC championship belt at his desk in the Oval Office recently, as fighters stood behind him to hype the event. The UFC event is an attempt to project masculinity and strength, said University of Virginia political science professor Larry Sabato. Trump didn't serve in the military, receiving multiple draft deferments during the Vietnam War. I'm convinced a lot of things go back to the fact that he's a multiple draft evader, Sabato said. Fueled by testosterone. Trump's aggressive approach has twice delivered him the presidency, while also roiling the country as he blows past established norms, tests legal boundaries, and ruthlessly attacks opponents.
The president's instinct to go for the jugular was on display in his first campaign. When he was written off early on as an entertainer, but found success with brutal takedowns. He tagged rivals with nicknames such as Low Energy Jeb, Lion Ted, Little Marco, and Crooked Hillary. White was there by his side from the beginning, the fight promoter championing his fighter. Taking the stage at the Republican National Convention in Cleveland in 2016, White declared, "I know fighters. Ladies and gentlemen, Donald Trump is a fighter, and I know he will fight for this country." During his 11-year run atop American politics, Trump has clashed with everyone from the Pope to the family of a fallen soldier. He even celebrated the death of former special counsel Robert Mueller, who investigated Russian ties to Trump's 2016 campaign. He never misses the opportunity to push the sword in all the way, Sabato, the political scientist, said. Sean Spicer, who had a tumultuous stint as White House press secretary before resigning 6 months into Trump's first term, said combativeness is central to Trump's brand of politics. Associating with UFC adds to that smash-mouth image and may have helped Trump make inroads with the sport's largely younger male audience, a group that powered his 2024 victory. Trump won 56 of male voters aged 18 to 29 in the 2024 election, up from 41% in 2020, according to an analysis of exit polling by the Center for Information and Research on Civic Learning and Engagement at Tufts University. A big part of the reason that Trump won was testosterone, NYU professor Scott Galloway said on his podcast, Raging Moderates. The president has sparked intense backlash in his second term as his bulldozer approach carries over into policymaking. For some, the White House-UFC fight is symbolic of a president who doesn't play by any rules. For Trump, norms and standards don't matter anymore. Since returning to office, Trump has shaken the American political system with a series of contentious moves, overhauling federal agencies, levying steep tariffs, instituting mass deportations, deploying the National Guard in the streets of major cities, and launching military campaigns abroad. He often bypasses Congress and blows past guardrails. The actions thrilled the president's MAGA base, but have been controversial, with Democrats calling Trump an authoritarian. Then there were his efforts to rename the Kennedy Center, the demolition of the East Wing for a ballroom, and banners with his likeness hung on government buildings. Some critics view gladiatorial displays of violence as inappropriate for a historic anniversary and complain that the spectacle hits a discordant note amid war in Iran and rising prices. Could he be more out of touch? California Senator Adam Schiff wrote of Trump on X. On an episode of the podcast Raging Moderates, commentator Jessica Tarlov called it gross and assigned Trump views the White House as just another casino. But Galloway, the co-host, said displaying performative masculinity at the White House was politically smart for Trump. The UFC fight is part and parcel of everything else, that he's decided that norms and standards don't matter anymore, said Edward Langle, chief historian of the White House Historical Association, from 2016 to 2018. President Theodore Roosevelt built a tennis court at the White House. Barack Obama turned it into a basketball court. Jimmy Carter invited Peggy Fleming to skate at the White House. What Trump is doing is unprecedented, Langle said. Langle, a self-described conservative whose father was a boxer, said he sees nothing wrong with a mixed martial arts fighting.
However, it doesn't belong at the White House, he said. Organizers and fighters have tried to downplay the political backdrop and instead to link it to Americans' fighting spirit. Whether you like Trump or not, this is about the 250th birthday of America, White said. Kyle Daukus, a participant, said he hopes the event draws new viewers to the sport, who will look beyond its brutal nature and see its diverse roots in martial arts. That includes disciplines such as Brazilian jiu-jitsu, kickboxing, wrestling, and judo. I'm not here to kind of push any of my political views or anything like that. I'm just here to go out there and fight, Daukus said. Buckle up. However people feel about the event, it is certain to be a major spectacle. UFC executive Craig Bosari, who is overseeing production, said the idea to place a UFC octagon that typically weighs 25,000 pounds, along with stands on the sloping south lawn, initially made his head spin. Every worker had to go through Secret Service background checks. So did the fighters. You can't pick a more logistically challenging location to put on any event, he said. They designed a roughly 90-foot-tall claw built in Belgium to arch over the octagon for lighting and visibility. Trump's daughter, Ivanka, was involved in the planning, White said, and First Lady Melania Trump limited work hours because her bedroom is like right over there. The grounds and lawn will be restored when the fight is over. The UFC has said it, not taxpayers, is fully funding the event and does not expect to profit, but it will get a huge promotional boost. The president's May financial disclosure reported that his trust purchased between $15,001 and $50,000 worth of stock in TKO Group Holdings, Inc., the parent company of UFC, in March. Vice President J.D. Vance told reporters that Trump doesn't make his own trades. Security will include uniformed officers, specialized police units, military support teams with intelligence and counter-surveillance capabilities, plainclothes federal agents, and tactical response teams, said Andrew Guglielmi, the Secret Service communications chief. Trump has spent weeks publicizing the event, and the White House is touting it on social media. The White House, in a post on X, adopted the ringside announcer's language of the fighting style Trump has wrapped himself in. Buckle up, the post said. It's about to go down. One answer to high prices. Surprise grocery bags. Apps let savvy shoppers fight waste, save money. By Lynn Fisher. Matthew Hall is trying to stretch his grocery budget and save up to replace his aging car amid rising food prices and overall inflation. Hall regularly uses an app called Too Good To Go to find steep discounts on food. Hall and other shoppers are using these services, which connect grocery stores, cafes, and restaurants with consumers to find more inexpensive food and encourage sustainability by reducing food waste. In the interest of sustainability and keeping things out of landfills, I use it for things that I can use to meal prep to keep costs low. Hall, 25, of Durham, North Carolina, told USA Today, "It's a win-win for me and for the business." Too Good To Go started in Europe in 2016 and now is in 21 countries, with 120 million users and 180,000 partners, said Chris McCauley, Vice President of Operations for North America. The app is available in 62 U.S. cities, with plans to be in almost 70 cities by the end of the year, he said. Through the app, partners offer surprise bags of food items at more than 50% off retail price, but it is often closer to one-third the original retail cost.
the company said. In the United States, users have collectively saved more than $458.9 million on surprise bags, the company said. Customers don't know what products will be inside the surprise bag they purchase for pickup at the business, though they are usually a category such as produce or frozen goods, McCauley said. The thing they know is they're going to get great value, McCauley told USA Today. For the merchant, it's a tremendous win. It's great food that would normally end up in the trash bin, and that is ending up in customers' hands. Surprising new recipes with surprise bag ingredients. Hall uses the app mostly to buy discounted Whole Foods surprise bags. He has occasionally purchased a surprise bag from a local bakery. Because he doesn't know what will be in the bag, Hall said, it is a way to supplement and save on his overall weekly grocery purchases. He also likes the challenge of finding new recipes to prepare with whatever is in the bag. A recent Whole Foods surprise meat bag was $9.99 for a value worth $30 and contained 5 pounds of chicken that was close to its sell-by date. Hall froze 3 pounds and cooked the rest. I made a bunch of chicken quesadillas the next day and put it in Spanish rice and burrito bowls, he said. One produce bag pickup included a lion's mane mushroom, something Hall had to look up on the internet. I ended up cooking those and using them with steaks, he said. I love incorporating new things into what I'm cooking. Businesses benefit, too, from selling surplus goods. Two good-to-go surprise bags are available at more than 530 Whole Foods stores across the country. The bags let customers purchase a mix of items nearing their Best Buy date at a reduced price for products that cost significantly more, the retailer told USA Today. The surprise bags can range from $6.99 for a bag of produce, worth $21, to $9.99 for a seafood bag worth $30. The program is one piece of Whole Foods Market's broader waste reduction strategy, which also includes donations to food banks and composting programs, the grocer said. Our program with Too Good To Go makes it easy for customers to get the products they love at a lower price while helping cut food waste. Nathan Simbala, Whole Foods Market spokesperson, told USA Today, "We've seen strong interest since expanding last year, and we're continuing to grow the offerings." Too Good To Go also helps entrepreneurs connect with new and existing customers while solving the problem of wasting surplus food. Christoph Roberts, founder of Seed Brooklyn, a cafe, retail space, and art gallery in New York City, said that as much as he tries to have only enough baked goods that customers will buy, there is often extra at the end of the day that he doesn't want to sell at full price the next day. Offering the baked goods at a steep discount to the community makes sense, Roberts told USA Today. Being able to offer some type of relief and also not let that go to waste is an amazing aspect of this partnership, he said. Robert said he's ashamed to admit that early on as a rookie entrepreneur, he was throwing away baked goods that couldn't be sold. But since offering his baked goods on the app, he can attract new customers to his business, he said. McCauley acknowledged that because the contents of the bags are a surprise, there could be some limitations for shoppers who have food allergies. Customers are able to ask at pickup if there are any items in the bag that contain allergens they may be sensitive to, and they can choose not to take the bag and get a refund, he said. Connecting shoppers with businesses is one of several ways that businesses may sell or donate excess food. They may also donate to local food banks. McCauley said the app users aren't taking away from other organizations that feed the needy.
because there is so much waste inside of the food supply ecosystem or supply chain. Too much food goes to waste as families go hungry. Another app shoppers are using to get discounted foods specifically from grocery stores is Flash Food. The concept is the same, connecting shoppers with grocers that have surplus food nearing its best buy date. But the difference is shoppers choose specific food items offered up by the grocer in the app to pick up in the store. Flash Food was founded in Canada about 9 years ago and arrived in the central United States about 4 years ago. CEO Jordan Shank said, "About 40% of the food produced globally goes to waste in categories such as meat, produce, and dairy," Shank told USA Today. "We were founded with the mission to make sure that it made it to the plates of people." The food items, which are available at up to 50% off, are entered into the app at all times of day by grocery partners, she said. Additionally, produce boxes, usually with 10 pounds of fruits and vegetables, are available at a large discount. Flash Food partners with more than 2,000 grocery stores in 28 states, and earlier this year it expanded its pilot program with Kroger. "By partnering with Flash Food, we're giving customers another way to save on the groceries they need while ensuring more food is used for its intended purpose, feeding families," said Kate Mora, president of Kroger Mid-Atlantic. "That is a win for our customers and a win for our communities." Flash Food has been offering a solution for shoppers to stretch their grocery dollars for several years, including after the COVID-19 pandemic, when inflation was high, and even more so now, Shank said. "Demand is so high from the shopper side to access platforms like Flash Food," she said. "There's been a lot of talk and news just about what pricing feels like in this day and age, and that's sort of mobilizing a lot of our growth." President's health is in a brighter spotlight. "Concerns can mount as Trump turns 80," by Zach Anderson. President Donald Trump wanted everyone to know he didn't fall asleep on the job. Following a lengthy cabinet meeting in December, during which the president closed his eyes for stretches, appearing to some he was dozing, Trump offered cabinet officials an explanation at their next gathering. He told them he had shut his eyes at the previous meeting because it was boring. "I didn't sleep. I just closed them because I wanted to get the hell out of here," Trump said, adding, "I don't sleep much." After mocking his predecessor with the nickname Sleepy Joe, Trump has increasingly faced questions about his own fitness as his second term wears on, sparking strong pushback from the president and his allies. The spotlight on Trump's health is likely to intensify, though, as he prepares to join an exclusive club of octogenarian White House occupants, one started by the president he often ridicules. The oldest person ever elected president, Trump, on June 14th, will become just the second 80-year-old to hold the job after Joe Biden, who was pressured by leaders of his own party not to seek re-election, and dropped out of the 2024 race amid concerns about his age and mental acuity. Biden prompted a national debate about aging and leadership that was fueled by Trump's relentless questioning of his opponent's mental competence. Now, as Trump approaches a major birthday milestone, he too is facing scrutiny about his health. That includes questions about his swollen legs, bruised hands, and perceived drowsiness. Not to mention, as polling indicates, behavior most Americans view as erratic. At an age when many people are slowing down, Trump is trying to negotiate an end to the war in Iran and making other weighty decisions. He has sought to assure the public he's up to the task, regularly boasting that he aced his cognitive exams
and saying last month after a physical that everything checked out perfectly. He has continued to tout his vigor, which has been central to his political pitch. Most people don't welcome frailty, but I think he's really reactive to it, wants to distance himself in every way from any possible hint of it, said Trump biographer Gwenda Blair. Whether or not he wants the attention, surveys show most Americans have concerns about the president's fitness. 80 isn't what it used to be. A Washington Post ABC News Ipsos survey from April found that 55% of U.S. adults don't believe Trump is in good enough physical health to serve effectively as president, up from 28% in 2023. Nearly 6 in 10 also don't believe the president has the mental sharpness required for the job. Amid growing public concern, the president's doctor says Trump is fully fit for office, and White House spokesman Davis Engel described his energy as unmatched. President Trump is the sharpest and most accessible president in American history, who is working nonstop to solve problems and deliver on his promises, and he remains in excellent health, Engel said. It's not surprising for someone of Trump's age to face health questions. The president has exceeded, by 3.5 years, the average lifespan for an American man. Yet about half of men now live into their 80s, and those who are wealthier and better educated tend to live longest, said Stephen Austad, a professor at the University of Alabama at Birmingham, and an expert on aging. Trump is a billionaire with an Ivy League degree, and his father lived to 93. 80 isn't what it used to be, Austad said, adding, the question is, what kind of 80-year-old are you? Trump has long sought to project strength, what Blair described as the ultimate virility, and the president's allies say he still has plenty of energy. They point to his busy schedule of public events, travel, late-night posts on his Truth Social site, and regular interactions with the media. I think most people would kill to be as active as he is at a fraction of his age, said Sean Spicer, who served as White House press secretary during Trump's first term. I mean, I'm in my 50s, and I kind of get a kick out of the fact that I'm in bed hours before he stops truthing, referring to posts on Truth Social. While reaching the ninth decade of life is a major moment, Trump isn't prone to reflecting on it, according to a White House official, who said the president doesn't talk about his birthday. That always has been the case, said former GOP House Speaker Kevin McCarthy. All the time I've known him, when it comes to his birthday, he really doesn't like to celebrate, McCarthy said, adding, it's just his style. This year, Trump is staging an Ultimate Fighting Championship contest at the White House on his birthday. But the White House official said that that is just how the timing worked out for the event, and it wasn't conceived as a birthday celebration. Blair sees significance in the show of brute force on a day when Trump's advanced age will be in the spotlight, saying it will project total strength. Trump has long criticized what he saw as Biden's weakness. Concerns about how age had an impact on Biden, as he occupied the Oval Office into his 80s, could add to the scrutiny Trump faces. However, McCarthy said there's no comparison between the two. There's a fundamental difference, and it's in a lot of different ways, said McCarthy. I think Trump, you can put him against any president in our history, and I bet you he still outworks them. Age doesn't determine that with him. Swollen legs, bruised hands, closed eyes. Yet health questions have been accumulating in Trump's second term. Last year, the president was diagnosed with chronic venous insufficiency, a benign condition that causes swelling in his lower legs, and one that the White House doctor noted is common in people older than 70.
Trump also has experienced bruising on his hands, which his physician attributed to his use of aspirin, an anti-inflammatory drug commonly taken as a blood thinner, combined with regular handshaking. Additionally, the president's stamina has been under scrutiny because he sometimes closes his eyes for stretches while others are speaking at public events. Donald Trump's inability to stay awake on the job shows that there's something very wrong with his health and cognitive abilities, Representative Ted Lieu, Democrat, California, said June 3rd during a congressional hearing at which he questioned Secretary of State Marco Rubio about the December cabinet meeting. "I've never seen him fall asleep," Rubio said. "On the contrary, the guy doesn't sleep." Trump is close to being clinically obese based on the body measurements from his most recent physical. The president has expressed disdain for exercise other than golf, calling it boring, and joking that he works out about 1 minute a day max, if I'm lucky. Meanwhile, he eats really bad food, according to Health and Human Services Secretary Robert F. Kennedy Jr., who pointed to the president's consumption of McDonald's, candy, and Diet Coke. "He has the constitution of a deity. I don't know how he's alive, but he is," Kennedy said in a podcast interview. Trump's doctor recommended exercise and weight loss. Overall, though, the president's cognitive and physical performance are excellent, and he is fully fit to carry out all the duties of the commander-in-chief and head of state. Captain Sean Barbabella, the White House physician, wrote in summarizing the results of last month's physical. Trump has undergone 4 medical checkups in 13 months, prompting questions about the frequency of his visits, the tests being performed, and what doctors are looking for. "There's a reason he keeps going to the hospital and they keep giving him cognitive tests," Lieu said at hearing. Mehmet Oz, a doctor who oversees the Medicare and Medicaid programs, told reporters on June 2nd that Trump keeps getting checkups because he likes the results. "I do actually believe he's curious to make sure everything is going in the right direction," Oz said. "He's a very meticulous person." Holding up a copy of the doctor's report summarizing Trump's recent medical exam, Oz called the results spectacular. "That amount of energy, that amount of mental acuity, does not exist in a vacuum," Oz added. "You have to have a vessel to carry it, and the president has the unique ability to just keep going at all hours of the day with remarkable strength." Is Trump more erratic? One of the biggest concerns as people age is the potential for their decision-making ability to decline, said Austad, the aging expert. "The conventional wisdom is that aging brings wisdom, but after a certain point, that's no longer true," he said. "That's why con men go after older people." A Reuters Ipsos survey found that 61% of Americans believe the president has become erratic with age, and only 45% believe he is mentally sharp and able to deal with challenges. Some of Trump's recent statements have caused bipartisan alarm, most notably when he threatened to destroy Iran's entire civilization while pressuring the regime in Tehran to submit to his demands. "A whole civilization will die tonight, never to be brought back again," the president posted on social media in April, shortly before announcing a ceasefire. Democrats subsequently introduced legislation to create a commission that would assess Trump's fitness for office and recommend whether to invoke the 25th Amendment to the Constitution. Some media figures aligned with MAGA also have suggested using the 25th Amendment, which establishes a process for removing a president from office. "We are at a dangerous precipice, and it is now a matter of national security for Congress to protect the American people from an increasingly volatile and unstable situation," Representative Jamie Raskin, Democrat, Maryland,
said about the bill. In addition to Trump's Iran comments, Raskin cited the president's feud with the Pope and the fact that he posted a Christ-like image of himself online. Trump's late-night social media posting sprees have attracted attention for including AI-generated images, from the bizarre to the highly controversial. The Christ-like image and a video Trump posted that ended with a depiction of Barack and Michelle Obama as apes, both were deleted after backlash. The posts have raised questions about Trump's judgment, but his round-the-clock social media use also is cited as a sign of tirelessness. Partisan views on health. Republican pollster Whit Ayers said polling results on Trump's health and mental fitness are colored by people's partisan views of the president. While the Reuters Ipsos survey found that 89% of Democrats believe Trump has become erratic with age, only 30% of Republicans say the same. The answer to that question is much more a reflection of what people think about Donald Trump than what they think about age, Ayers said. Reports from Trump's doctors about his health may not sway many people. Austad, the aging expert, suspects that nobody believes them, saying presidential administrations have long shielded negative health information from the public. People can draw their own conclusions, though. We get to see him a lot, we get to hear him a lot, and my thought is people can sort of judge for themselves, Austad said. Whatever people think about Trump's health and fitness, Austad said that having a president in his 80s brings risks. While 80-year-olds can be high-functioning, they are more likely to go downhill quickly, potentially leading to impaired judgment, he said. After having two successive presidents in their 80s, the country might be ripe for a national conversation on presidential age limits when Trump leaves office, Austad said. I'm very much against ageism, but there's also realism, he said. Whatever you think about Trump's performance in office to date, it could be vastly different a month from now. Forecasters brace for El Niño's power. Strong climate cycle is seen as a warning signal, by Doyle Rice and Dinah Voiles-Pulver. A long-anticipated and dramatic global climate shift has arrived, federal forecasters said June 11th as they confirmed the start of El Niño conditions. The announcement also adds to mounting evidence suggesting this El Niño will be unusually strong, potentially supercharging droughts, heavy rainfall events, and heat waves. Previous El Niños have led to some of the hottest years on record, such as the record-breaking worldwide average temperature in 2024. El Niño is part of a larger climate cycle driven by the temperature of water in parts of the Pacific Ocean. The natural climate pattern affects weather planet-wide, bringing a mixed bag of conditions across the globe. The new forecast from the National Oceanic and Atmospheric Administration's Climate Prediction Center anticipates a very strong El Niño. It may grow to rival the strongest El Niño events in historical record, dating back to 1950, said the Climate Center's Michelle LaHereau in an email to USA Today. Meanwhile, not all El Niño effects are sinister. The pattern also is expected to reduce hurricane activity in the Atlantic and could bring a milder winter and lower heating bills to millions of Americans. Why the shift to El Niño matters. World leaders have expressed concern about the prospect of droughts, heavy rainfall events, and heat waves. The world must treat it as the urgent climate warning it is. El Niño conditions will pour fuel on the fire of a warming world, said United Nations Secretary General Antonio Guterres in a video statement earlier in June. A strong event could create ripple effects for months to come,
and the new forecast says a strong event is increasingly likely. In NOAA's latest update, we have a 63% chance of becoming very strong in the upcoming winter, Le Heureux noted. There are 7 very strong events in our record, so this event has a decent chance of reaching that level, she said. There is still some uncertainty with a 1 in 3 chance of this not being a very strong El Niño. While there's no evidence that climate change increases the frequency or intensity of El Niño events, the World Meteorological Organization noted it can amplify the impacts. Given that water temperatures in the tropical Pacific are already as much as 10 degrees Fahrenheit above average, concern is rising at the UN that this El Niño could feed on that extra heat and devastate

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1: Here's the forecast for the Boston and South Shore area on the Talking Information Center from the National Weather Service. For today, turning partly sunny, temperatures in the mid-80s. Overnight, partly cloudy, temperatures in the upper 60s. Saturday, sunny, temperatures in the lower 90s. The sun rose this morning at 5:07, setting at 8:22 this evening. Stay tuned for more, heading your way next on the Talking Information Center.
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14: Good morning. Welcome to Talking Information Center News. Today is Friday, June 12th, 2026. My name is Michelle Balcony, and we will be reading the headlines from Newsmax and other Newswire services. No Nukes Pledge sits at the center of an emerging U.S.-Iran deal. President Donald Trump's demand that Iran permanently abandon any pursuit of nuclear weapons appears to be the central pillar of peace in an agreement he said Thursday yesterday is now moving into its final stages. President Trump said Iran's leadership has agreed that the Islamic Republic will, quote, not have purchased, develop in any way, shape, or form a nuclear weapon, end quote, framing that pledge as the foundation of the emerging accord. President Trump said the agreement has been approved at the highest levels of Iran's government and by regional partners involved in the negotiations, though Iranian officials have disputed that a final deal has yet to be reached. Reporting by the New York Post said that the emerging framework under

discussion pairs Iran's nuclear commitment with broader steps aimed at ending the conflict and stabilizing the region. President Trump said one of the key elements of the deal would be reopening the Strait of Hormuz, the critical oil shipping route through which about one-fifth of global supply flows. The New York Post reported that commercial shipping through Hormuz would resume once a formal agreement is signed. The Post also reported that the arrangement would extend the current ceasefire while launching additional negotiations over Iran's nuclear program and other unresolved issues. President Trump said he canceled planned U.S. military strikes against Iran after negotiators made substantial progress toward a diplomatic resolution. Speaking from the Oval Office, President Trump called the effort a great deal and said avoiding war while securing concessions was his preferred outcome. The president described the negotiations as advancing quickly, suggesting a signing ceremony could take place in Europe within days. President Trump said that Vice President J.D. Vance is expected to represent the United States at any formal signing ceremony. The emerging agreement is being described by officials as a framework rather than a final peace treaty, according to the New York Post. The Post also reported that sanctions relief and broader economic concessions remain unresolved and are expected to be addressed in later rounds of talks. Iranian officials have pushed back on Trump's characterization of the negotiations, saying no final decision has been made and that Tehran will not accept compromises on its core demands. Even so, reporting by the New York Post and comments from President Trump suggests the emerging agreement is being structured around several core components, including Iran's commitment not to pursue nuclear weapons, the reopening of the Strait of Hormuz, an extension of the ceasefire, and a broader follow-on negotiating process to address remaining disputes. Officials involved in the talks, as cited in the New York Post reporting, described the arrangement as a framework agreement designed to set conditions for continued negotiations rather than a comprehensive final settlement resolving all outstanding issues. Jeff Metcalf says, "No verdict can bring back Austin." Jeff Metcalf, the father of slain teenager Austin Metcalf, said Thursday he will never be satisfied until he can see his son walk through the door and give him a hug. Carmelo Anthony was convicted of murder in the killing of 17-year-old track student at a meet in Texas and sentenced to 35 years in prison. A jury rejected Anthony's claims of self-defense in a confrontation with Austin Metcalf in the stadium's bleachers last year. Students who testified described a heated exchange when Anthony refused to leave a tent belonging to Austin Metcalf's team during a rainy competition. "I actually feel sorry for Carmelo Anthony. I have never been to prison," Jeff Metcalf said. "But I would not wish it on anyone. Unfortunately, we live in a society where your actions have consequences." Jeff Metcalf said that as a Christian, he forgave Anthony for killing his son. "The forgiveness was for me, so I wouldn't carry the rage and the hate. It does not excuse his actions," he said. "It's not that it's okay, it's not okay, but it is unfortunate," Jeff Metcalf continued. "You chose the decision to take my son's life, and you do have to answer for that." Jeff Metcalf said he was puzzled that Anthony did not take the stand in his own defense. "If I was being accused of something and I was claiming self-defense, I would want to get on the stand and tell my story. I would want to explain exactly what was in my mind, what I was thinking, and why I reacted the way I did,"
he said. He chose not to, and it says a lot. Jeff Metcalf said Anthony's parents should have taught their son about accountability. They are deflecting. Take accountability. They never, ever, ever showed remorse and never apologized, he said. The Anthony family decided to kick me out of a press conference. I was there to show the world we could come together. The father was critical of people who used the incident to criticize his son. You only control two things, your attitude and your actions. So if someone chooses to be that way, that is a reflection of their character and has nothing to do with me, he said. At the end of the day, I feel like I will get into heaven and sit beside Austin, and then I will have understanding. But for people to lower their self and show the moral decay of society, to take a dead child and make memes and derogatory terms just because you're trying to defend someone who murdered him, I don't understand the concept. Jeff Metcalf said he is relieved the trial is over and he does not have to relive his son's death again. No parent should ever have to feel this, and I do not care what color you are, he said. I do not see color. God does not see color. Justice does not see color. Hate does not see color. Love does not see color, Jeff Metcalf continued. The world needs more kind people in it, and if you can't find one, be one, he said. Wall Street indexes jump as Trump says strikes against Iran are on hold. Wall Street's major indexes were sharply higher in afternoon trading yesterday, Thursday, extending gains after President Donald Trump said he canceled planned strikes in Iran. President Trump said negotiations with Tehran had advanced to the highest levels of Iran's leadership and had been approved by a broad coalition of regional powers. Trump's comments on Truth Social came hours before the strikes were expected to be carried out. Trump said in a social media post that he made the move based on the fact that discussions with the Islamic Republic of Iran have been brought to the highest level of Iranian leadership and approved. The announcement came after 2 days of back-and-forth attacks between the U.S. and Iran had threatened to push the Middle East closer to the resumption of a full-scale war. Just hours after the president posted on social media that the U.S. would hit Iran very hard tonight and take total control of Iran's oil and gas industries, the president was suggesting that progress had been made in talks to extend the fragile ceasefire. He wrote, the discussions and final points have been, in both concept and great detail, approved by the United States, Israel, and other regional allies. He did not offer details. Oil prices dropped sharply on this news. Stocks were already higher earlier in the session, rebounding from the previous day's sell-off that sent the major indexes down more than 1%. Technology stocks, as measured by the S&P 500 Technology Index, remained down 11% from their June 2nd record, closing high, confirming a correction. Our technical indicators are looking relatively oversold here, Robert Phipps, a director at Peer Sterling Capital Management in Austin, Texas, said. Just as we had gone up too far too fast, we came down too far too fast, Phipps said. The Dow Jones Industrial Average rose 698 points, or 1.4%, to 50,617.83. The S&P 500 gained 77.92 points, or 1.7%, to 7,344.91. And the NASDAQ Composite advanced 349.73 points, or 1.4%, to 25,521.18. The S&P 500 has pulled back since hitting a record closing high in early June as investors grappled with concerns about stretched technology valuations and tighter monetary policy. The Middle East conflict has also fueled inflationary pressures,
Shares of Oracle fell 11.2% after the company projected fiscal 2027 capital spending above Wall Street estimates. The highly anticipated market debut of Elon Musk's SpaceX, which is expected to be valued at $1.75 trillion, is scheduled for today, Friday. Advancing issues outnumbered decliners on the New York Stock Exchange by a 2.62-to-1 ratio. The New York Stock Exchange recorded 170 new highs and 113 new lows. On the NASDAQ, 3,366 stocks rose and 1,358 fell. Advancing issues outnumbered decliners on the NASDAQ by a 2.48-to-1 ratio, as reported by Thomson Reuters. The speaker stands by President Trump as Iran tensions rise. House Speaker Mike Johnson defended the president and his handling of the Iran conflict yesterday, arguing that the administration is balancing military pressure with ongoing diplomatic efforts despite a fresh round of U.S. strikes and increasingly aggressive rhetoric from the president. Answering a question from CNN's Manu Raju, Johnson said President Trump remains focused on securing a negotiated resolution even as tensions continue to escalate. I think he's communicating directly with our adversaries over there. I would not put too much stock in the details of that right now, Johnson said, of President Trump's public statements threatening to take Karg Island. Johnson argued that Iran, not the United States, is responsible for prolonging the conflict. The president is negotiating peace, and the Iranians continue to provoke us, Johnson said, citing that he described and what he described as Iran's firing on a U.S. helicopter earlier this week. That was a very productive thing for Iran to do, he said, and the president felt he's the commander-in-chief and his top advisors in the Pentagon and Joint Chiefs of Staff, they felt that it required a proportional response, Johnson said. While defending the military action, Johnson emphasized the diplomatic channels remain open. Right now, they are working to have the situation resolved. They're doing the best they can, and we have negotiators over there, our envoys, who are working around the clock to bring this to conclusion, he said. But the Iranians have shown, at least for the time being, that they're unwilling to do that. Johnson urged patience as negotiations continue. We are hopeful it all works out. We have to allow the space to do it, he said. We're about 100 days into this conflict, and the Congress has to allow the commander-in-chief to do what he's doing. The speaker's comments came hours after President Trump dramatically escalated his public threats against Tehran in a Truth Social post that underscored the dual-track approach that has defined his Iran policy. The United States will be hitting Iran very hard tonight, Trump wrote, claiming that Iran's Navy, Air Force, and radar network air defenses were effectively destroyed. The president went on to suggest that the United States could seize Karg Island, Iran's primary oil export terminal, along with other energy infrastructure and assume total control of Iranian oil and gas markets. The latest statement fits a pattern that has emerged throughout the conflict. President Trump has repeatedly issued sweeping threats against Iran, at times warning of devastating military consequences, speaking of the possible destruction of the regime's capabilities and demanding capitulation, while simultaneously maintaining that Tehran can still avoid further escalation by agreeing to a deal. At the center of the dispute remains Iran's nuclear program. U.S. officials and international watchdogs have warned that Iran possesses significant quantities of highly enriched uranium and has dramatically shortened the timeline needed to produce weapons-grade nuclear material should its leadership decide to pursue a weapon. That reality has shaped President Trump's approach.
even as he employs now typical hyperbolic rhetoric, including threats that imply the annihilation of Iran's military and economic infrastructure. The president continues to leave open a path to a negotiated settlement aimed at preventing Tehran from crossing the threshold of a nuclear weapon. The Italian Prime Minister says the EU should be ready to impose new sanctions on Iran. The European Union should be ready to impose new sanctions on Iran if it does not facilitate an end to the crisis in the Middle East, Italian Prime Minister Giorgia Meloni said yesterday. If Tehran continues the wrong path, the EU must be ready to increase pressure through targeted measures, Meloni told Parliament. In a speech on Italy's foreign policy positions ahead of an EU summit, Meloni also said recent comments on Italy by Israel's far-right security minister Itamar Ben-Gvir were, quote, unacceptable for Italy and also undignified for Israel, she said, as reported by Thomson Reuters. The United States confirms a third strike on Indian crude tankers this week. A U.S. jet fired two missiles into the engine room of the tanker Jalveer off Oman Thursday. U.S. Central Command confirmed, as authorities said, the 20-member crews were safe after the third strike on Indian crude tankers this week. Three Indian soldiers died in a U.S. strike on the Centebello tanker off Oman a day earlier. A U.S. aircraft fired two Hellfire missiles into the ship's engine room after the crew repeatedly failed to comply with directions from U.S. forces, CENTCOM said in a statement. It said U.S. forces had acted against the Guinea-Bissau flag tanker as it attempted to transport oil from Iran through the Gulf of Oman. An Indian shipping ministry official said the crew were safe and being evacuated in coordination with the Royal Navy of Oman. Indian Foreign Ministry spokesperson Randhir Jaiswal told reporters the attacks must cease and end. This is the third Indian crude tanker to be hit by the United States forces this week, after the Marivex oil tanker was disabled using precision munitions Monday. The U.S. began a blockade of Iran-related shipping April 13th, after Iran severely curtailed shipping through the Strait of Hormuz, a major global oil and gas route. In each incident, CENTCOM has said, the crews failed to follow directions as U.S. forces enforced the blockade. As of Thursday, it said the blockade had disabled nine noncompliant vessels, redirected 135 others, and allowed 42 vessels supporting humanitarian aid to pass. Ships being targeted include Iranian vessels, as well as other carrying Iranian cargoes, including so-called shadow fleet tankers, which are typically older vessels without Western insurance, used to transport sanctioned oil, and sailing under the flags of various nations to obscure their true ownership, cargo, and movements. The Marivex was the only of three tankers under U.S. sanctions, as reported by Thomson Reuters. Senate Democrat says they need one more GOP vote to block the Trump war powers. Senator Tim Kaine, a Democrat from Virginia, said he believes he is close to securing enough GOP support to pass a war powers resolution directing President Donald Trump to withdraw U.S. forces from Iran. Kaine told The Hill that Democrats are optimistic they can attract a fifth Republican vote
to pass legislation aimed at ending U.S. military involvement in the conflict, which has stretched into its 15th week. "We think we can narrow a win," Kane said. "I don't have one absolutely pinned down, but I think it is close." The resolution would invoke the 1973 War Powers Act, which requires congressional authorization for prolonged military engagements. Kane and fellow Democrats argue that Congress should have greater roles in deciding whether the United States remains involved in hostilities with Iran. Four Republican senators have already voted to move the measure out of the Senate Foreign Relations Committee, including Senator Rand Paul, a Republican from Kentucky, Senator Susan Collins, a Republican from Maine, Senator Lisa Murkowski, a Republican from Alaska, and Senator Bill Cassidy, a Republican from Louisiana. But despite Democrat optimism, the proposal still faces significant hurdles. Even if the Senate approves the measure, it would need to pass the Republican-controlled House and overcome an almost certain presidential veto. Under the Constitution, Congress would need two-thirds majorities in both chambers to override President Trump. Many Republicans remain firmly behind the president's strategy. Senator John Corngren, a Republican from Texas, argued that now is not the time to ease pressure on Tehran. "I want President Trump to finish the job," he told The Hill. "I'm very dubious about any agreement that you would get with this radical regime because they will not abide by it." Corngren warned that Iran cannot be trusted to honor agreements and said the regime should not be left with leverage over the Strait of Hormuz or access to enriched uranium that could be used to revive a nuclear weapons program. Other Republicans have also dismissed the resolution as political theater. Senator Todd Young, a Republican from Indiana, argued that supporters have failed to explain what would happen if U.S. forces abruptly withdrew. "All I can think of are the dangers associated with immediate withdrawal," Young said. Congress has increasingly debated its constitutional role in authorizing military force as the conflict has continued beyond the 60-day threshold outlined in the War Powers Act. However, critics of the resolutions argue they risk undermining the commander-in-chief during an ongoing international crisis. The debate comes as President Trump has intensified pressures on Iran, warning Tehran that it will pay the price for delaying negotiations while continuing military and economic operations designed to curb the regime's influence in the region. For now, Democrats may be gaining support, but Trump's Iran policy still enjoys significant backing among Republicans who believe sustained pressure is the best path to protecting American interests and preventing Iran from obtaining a nuclear weapon, as reported by Reuters. President Trump eyes an African republic for deportations of Iranians. The Trump administration plans to deport a number of Iranians and other migrants to Central African Republic, a chronically unstable country racked with violence and poverty, two lawyers and an official briefed on the matter told Reuters. The Iranians include two women who face potential torture and persecution if they are forced to go back to Iran, their lawyer Emily Trossel said. "One is a Christian convert and the other is a pro-democracy activist," she added. The State Department and the presidency in the Central African Republic, which recently reached a deal to accept so-called third country deportees from the United States, did not immediately respond to requests for comment. Both women were detained upon arriving in the United States in November 2024, Trossel said. They applied for asylum in the U.S. and had secured a form of protection known as withholding of removal from a U.S. immigration judge, Trossel said.
The official briefed on the matter told Reuters the first flight to Central African Republic under the deal was expected to take about 20 people, also including Syrians and Afghans. The plane could leave as early as Thursday, two lawyers said. Another source familiar with the preparations said one Turkish national was also expected to be deported. The Trump administration has used third country deportation deals, including the Central African Republic's neighbor, the Democratic Republic of Congo, which is now facing an Ebola outbreak, to deport people it cannot legally send home. Washington has defended the deals as lawful, though rights groups and advocates have said the details of the deals are opaque and many of the deportees are ultimately repatriated. The U.S. and Israel launched heavy strikes on Iran in late February, kicking off a now three-month-old war. And U.S. President Donald Trump told reporters in April that he thought the Iranian people should rise up against the government in Iran if a ceasefire were declared, but understood that it was too dangerous for them to do so. The deportees will be held in departments in Central African Republic's capital, Bangui, and are not expected to be repatriated immediately, the briefed official said. Hundreds of migrants could ultimately be deported there under the deal, the official added. The plan to deport Iranians was reported earlier this week, Thursday, by the New York Times. The U.S. Department of Homeland Security said last week that all deportees would receive full due process. A spokesperson for the International Organization for Migration said the agency would provide post-arrival humanitarian assistance to the migrants sent to Bangui and at the request of the Central African government. The spokesperson said the IOM was not involved in the removals and would provide assistance on a strictly voluntary basis and respecting applicable international standards. The U.S. this year awarded $85 million to the IOM for operations in the Central African Republic. The country has endured repeated cycles of unrest since independence from France in 1960, leaving most of its 5.5 million people in poverty. 5 years ago, Rwanda deployed troops to prevent rebels from disrupting elections and maintains a presence today. President Faustin Archaraj Touadera signed peace deals this year with several rebel groups, reducing violence in some regions, as reported by Thomson Reuters. The Kennedy Center board seeks a delay of order to drop the Trump name. President Donald Trump's handpicked board at the Kennedy Center is mounting a last-minute effort to keep his name on the facade of the iconic performing arts facility before a court-ordered deadline to remove it by Friday, today. The board voted Thursday to seek a stay of U.S. District Judge Christopher Cooper's May 29th ruling that said President Trump's name was illegally added to the Kennedy Center, according to a person familiar with the move who requested anonymity to discuss a private meeting. The formal stay will be filed on Friday, the person said. Cooper ruled that only Congress could institute a change to the Kennedy Center's name and ordered references to Trump be removed by Friday. He also blocked the administration from closing the cultural and arts venue for major renovations that had been planned to start in July and last 2 years. The board move marks a shift from a June 4th memo to staff from the Kennedy Center's Office of General Counsel saying email signatures, letterhead, and other documents must reflect the name as the John F. Kennedy Center for the Performing Arts or the Kennedy Center. The Kennedy Center's website has dropped the president's name. And an email earlier this week sent to members offering ticket packages for the June 28th
Mark Twain Award for American Humor ceremony came from the Kennedy Center without including the Trump name. After ignoring the Kennedy Center for much of his first term, Trump has wielded tremendous influence over the venue during his return to office. Just a month into his second term, he ousted the center's previous leadership and replaced it with a hand-picked board of trustees that named him the chairman. He brought in Richard Grinnell to serve as president, a position he held until March when Matt Flocka assumed the role. The center's lineup has included more Trump-friendly programming, serving as the venue for events such as the premiere of First Lady Melania Trump's documentary called Melania. The board also announced it had renamed the facility the Trump Kennedy Center, a change scholars and lawmakers say must be initiated by Congress, and physically added the president's name to the building's facade. The fallout from the arts community was swift and intense. Actor Issa Rae, musician Bella Fleck, and author Louise Penny were among the numerous artists who withdrew from appearances, while consultants such as musician Ben Folds and singer Renee Fleming resigned. Earlier this month, the executive director of the National Symphony Orchestra, Gene Davidson, left to head the Los Angeles-based Wallace Annenberg Center for the Performing Arts. In addition to voting on the stay Thursday, the board backed a resolution recognizing President Trump's commitment to uphold his cherished American institution, as reported by the Associated Press. President Trump appeals a ruling nixing a $100,000 H-1B visa fee. The Trump administration has appealed a federal judge's ruling invalidating President Trump's $100,000 fee on new H-1B visa applications, according to CNBC's reporting. CNBC reported that the Justice Department filed a notice of appeal Thursday after U.S. District Judge Leo Sorokin of Massachusetts ruled that the administration lacked the authority to oppose the fee without congressional approval. Reuters reported that Sorokin concluded the fee functioned as a tax rather than a permissible immigration-related charge authorized under existing federal law. Reuters reported that Sorokin issued a nationwide injunction barring the State Department and U.S. Citizenship and Immigration Services from collecting or enforcing the fee. President Trump announced the fee last year as part of a broader effort to reshape the H-1B visa program and reduce incentives for employers to hire foreign workers over Americans. Reuters reported that administration lawyers argued federal immigration law gives the president broad authority to restrict the entry of foreign nationals when doing so serves the national interest. Reuters reported that Sorokin rejected the argument, finding that Congress had not authorized the executive branch to impose a fee of that magnitude. Reuters reported the lawsuit challenged the policy and was brought by a coalition of Democrat-led states that argued the fee would harm employers, universities, hospitals, and research institutions that rely on highly skilled foreign workers. The appeal sets up a new legal battle over the scope of presidential authority in immigration matters and could ultimately determine whether the administration can move forward with one of Trump's most aggressive visa-related policies. The case will now be considered by a federal appeals court, which will review whether the administration acted within its statutory authority when it imposed the fee. The Interior ends 36 partnerships over diversity, equity, and inclusion.
The Trump administration has cut ties between the Interior Department and more than three dozen organizations linked to environmental activism and diversity, equity, and inclusion initiatives, a move that officials say will save taxpayers about $4 million. The Department of the Interior announced the action after reviewing nearly 2,000 active agreements with outside groups. Officials said many of the partnerships no longer align with the administration's priorities or fail to provide a clear benefit. According to a department press release obtained by Fox News, the department is ending partnerships with groups that no longer represent the priorities of the American people. This move is part of President Donald Trump's push to root out government waste, fraud, and abuse, and reduce spending across federal agencies. Among the organization's effects is the Hispanic Access Foundation, which has promoted scholarship opportunities for undocumented immigrants. In 2021, HAF President and CEO Mate Arce described Dreamers as one of the most valuable communities during the COVID-19 pandemic because of their limited resources. When DACA, Deferred Action for Childhood Arrivals, was first established, it provided Dreamers the ability to go to school, have a job, have a driver's license, etc., Arce said in a statement. But now many Dreamers are in school, have a degree, or are serving in the military. They are part of our community and contribute to our country's prosperity. Interior officials also reportedly cited Conservation International, saying the organization supports policies aimed at phasing out fossil fuels. Another group targeted in the review is the Cultural Landscape Foundation, which holds a cooperative agreement with the National Park Service and has opposed several Trump administration initiatives. Fox reported that the organization has challenged administration actions involving the Kennedy Center, criticized plans for a White House ballroom, and highlighted sites it says are threatened by administration policies through its Landslide 2026, Erasing American History initiative. Under President Trump and Secretary Doug Burgum, the Department of the Interior is taking decisive action to ensure its partnerships and resources support the priorities of this administration and the interest of the American people, Matthew Middleton, Principal Deputy Communications Director and Director of Research at the Department, told the outlet. Interior will continue to invest in partnerships that expand access to public lands, promote responsible stewardship, and deliver tangible benefits to the American people, he added. The Interior Department's actions mirror similar cost-cutting efforts across the administration, including reforms announced by Environmental Protection Agency Administrator Lee Zeldin that the agency says will save approximately $300 million annually. President Trump considers a path to extend FISA authority. President Donald Trump on Thursday of this week floated using an executive order to extend Section 702 of the Foreign Intelligence Surveillance Act, known as FISA, after the House and Senate failed to clear a short-term renewal, leaving the warrantless surveillance authority on track to lapse at midnight Friday. Congress wants me to do it, Trump told reporters in the Oval Office when asked whether he would consider the move. Let's see what happens. It's very important for our military. The U.S. House earlier rejected a fast-tracked measure that would have pushed the expiration to July 2nd, voting 218 to 198, well short of two-thirds Majority Speaker Mike Johnson and what he needed under suspension of the rules. Meanwhile, Senate Republicans then tried and failed to advance the same extension by unanimous consent. With the chamber set to leave Washington until June 23rd, no legislative path remains before the deadline. Democrats withdrew support after President Trump installed Federal Housing Finance Agency Director Bill Pulte, who has no intelligence background,
as the acting director of national intelligence effective June 19th. House Minority Leader Hakeem Jeffries, a Democrat from New York, said Pulte cannot serve a minute in that role, and other top Democrats said the appointment defies the statute requiring the intelligence chief to have national security experience. A bipartisan three-year renewal deal had been close before the Pulte announcement. Trump moved Thursday to defuse the standoff by nominating Jay Clayton, the U.S. Attorney for the Southern District of New York and former Securities and Exchange Commission Chair, as permanent Director of National Intelligence. Few people anywhere in the legal community are respected at the level of Jay, Trump wrote on Truth Social, urging swift Senate confirmation. The announcement came after the House had adjourned, prompting complaints from Democrats, including Senator Richard Blumenthal of Connecticut, that the timing prevented any deal before the deadline. Whether Trump can keep the program alive by fiat is unsettled. Section 702 is a statutory authority, and letting it lapse would push collection into legal gray territory, with telecommunications carriers potentially unwilling to comply absent congressional authorization. House Intelligence Committee Chair Rick Crawford, a Republican from Arkansas, said, "We are going into uncharted waters, so I'm not sure what can be done with an executive order, but we will find out." Senator Mark Warner, a Democrat from Virginia, the top Democrat of the Senate Intelligence Committee, told reporters that carriers could balk on liability grounds. President Trump has framed the stakes in terms of the 2026 World Cup and the America 250th celebrations. FISA 702 is very important to our military, and keeping the American people safe, especially during the World Cup and America 250 celebrations, he wrote Wednesday on Truth Social. The statute allows U.S. agencies to collect communications from foreign targets abroad, with critics pressing for a warrant requirement when such sweeps capture America's communications. The program is on track to expire at midnight tonight, Friday. President Trump sets mark with 22 specialists for a physical. President Donald Trump underwent evaluations by 22 medical specialists as part of his latest annual physical examination, according to a medical report released by the White House. The level of scrutiny sets a new benchmark for a presidential health assessment. The report, dated May 29th and signed by White House physician Captain Sean Barabella, stated that Trump underwent a comprehensive examination May 26th at Walter Reed National Military Medical Center. The evaluation included a review of diagnostic studies and laboratory testing conducted over the previous year, as well as consultations with 22 specialty providers from multiple academic institutions. The Washington Post reported that the involvement of 22 specialists marks the largest number of medical experts known to have participated in a single presidential physical examination. "It is an extraordinary number," said Jonathan Reiner, who served as a cardiologist for Dick Cheney, the late vice president. "What specialists do they represent, and why so many?" The White House said the involvement of multiple specialists reflects a comprehensive, multidisciplinary evaluation consistent with best practices for executive-level medical care. The 79-year-old president was described as being in stable condition based on the portions of the report released by the White House. According to the report, President Trump is 6'3". He weighs 238 pounds. His resting heart rate was measured at 73 beats per minute, while his blood pressure was recorded at 105 over 71. The report listed his blood oxygen saturation at 98% on room air and his temperature at 98.7 degrees Fahrenheit.
All aspects of the assessment were performed in accordance with U.S. Preventative Services Task Force recommendations, Barabella wrote. President Trump authorized the public release of findings, the report said. The document outlined findings from several areas of the examination. An eye evaluation found visual acuity, visual fields, and intraocular pressure to be all within normal limits, while a dilated eye exam was also reported as normal. Doctors found no significant abnormalities during examinations of Trump's head, ears, nose, and throat, though the report noted scarring of his right ear consistent with the gunshot wound he sustained during the July 2024 assassination attempt in Butler, Pennsylvania. His hearing was described as intact, and his teeth were said to be in very good condition. The report also stated that Trump's thyroid gland and lymph nodes were normal. An ultrasound examination of his carotid arteries showed normal results. A pulmonary assessment found his lungs clear to auscultation bilaterally. In addition, a computed topography angiography scan of the chest revealed no abnormalities, according to the report. The White House did not immediately release additional details from the examination, including lab findings or conclusion from the 22 specialist. Presidential health reports are closely watched because they provide one of the few public windows into the physical condition of the nation's chief executive. President Trump, who began his second term in January 2025, is the oldest person to serve as president. The United States sanctions Cuba's state oil company. The United States issued sanctions against Cuban state oil company Union Cubo Petroleo, CUPET, the Treasury Department website has shown yesterday, Thursday. The action freezes any U.S. assets of the company and generally bars Americans from dealing with it. Washington has imposed sanctions on an array of Cuban entities and people, including the island nation's president, as it seeks to intensify pressure on Cuba's communist leaders. The sanctions follow the United States' declaration of a national emergency this year that would impose tariffs on any country that supplies oil to the island, a move that has resulted in frequent power outages, as reported by Thomson Reuters. The White House UFC event cost tops $60 million. Federal agencies and the Ultimate Fighting Championship have spent more than $60 million preparing for Sunday's UFC event on the White House South Lawn, according to court filings related to a legal challenge over the event. President Donald Trump said his administration is hosting the event. The event, to celebrate America's 250th anniversary, falls on President Trump's birthday, June 14th, and has required the construction of a UFC octagon on White House grounds. There have been extensive security preparations, food service operations, and a workforce of up to 900 people who have been on site since May 20th. The Executive Office of the President, the U.S. Secret Service, the U.S. Park Police, the Department of the Interior, the National Park Service, the Department of Homeland Security, and the Federal Aviation Administration are among the agencies involved in coordinating the event. In preparation, well over $60 million and tens of thousands of hours of labor have been expended, the government said in a court filing Tuesday. More than 4,000 spectators are expected to attend on the South Lawn, including more than 1,000 members of our armed services, and more than 120,000 visitors are expected to watch from the nearby Ellipse after winning free tickets in a lottery. Many of the event's attendees will visit from outside the Capital Region,
and have already invested personal resources in lodging, air transportation, and other arrangements, the filing continues. 14 world-class athletes who have been training for months have traveled from all over the world to compete, including for two world championships. The filing says UFC parent company TKO Group Holdings is funding the event despite expecting it to operate at a loss. We will not be making money on America's 250th anniversary, Mark Shapiro, president and chief operating officer of TKO, told The Hollywood Reporter. This is an investment for the long term. This is about earned media. We see this once-in-a-lifetime stage as a strategic investment to drive subscriber acquisition at Paramount Plus, massive audience sampling for the UFC overall, and Super Bowl-like earned media across the globe, he said. The event has also sparked legal challenges from critics seeking to block it. One lawsuit alleges the arrangement is deeply corrupt and claims major corporations are seeking a prominent presence at the White House. According to the complaint, sponsors are clamoring over each other to see their brands plastered adjacent to the executive residence and reflecting pool. The lawsuit further claims, and the UFC's broadcast partner, Paramount Skydance, which is run by two other Trump allies, Larry and David Ellison, have decided that no American will be able to take this celebration of America without first paying $8.99 plus tax for a Paramount Plus streaming subscription. Plaintiffs also raised questions about Trump's previously disclosed purchase of TKO stock before the event. Amid criticism from opponents, the Trump administration is expected to sign a memorandum of understanding with UFC this week, establishing a public-private partnership tied to the event. Rick Scott says, balance the budget and protect Social Security now. Senator Rick Scott, a Republican from Florida, Thursday, called for sweeping fiscal reforms and immediate action to shore up Social Security. He warned that retirees could face significant benefit reductions if Congress continues to delay addressing the program's financial challenges. During an interview this week, Scott said lawmakers have spent years avoiding difficult decisions on entitlement programs and federal spending, even as Social Security's retirement trust fund moves closer to insolvency. It is really frustrating. This place is like kick the can, kick the can, kick the can. Don't do it. Don't do the hard thing, Scott said. Well, the hard thing is to take care of the American people. Scott's comments come as the latest Social Security Trustees report projects that the Old Age Survivors Insurance Trust Fund will be depleted in late 2032, 1 year earlier than previously projected. If Congress fails to act, continuing payroll tax revenue would be sufficient to pay only about 78% of scheduled benefits, resulting in an automatic reduction for beneficiaries. The Florida Republicans said such an outcome would be unfair to Americans who have paid into the system throughout their working lives. The trust fund for Social Security goes away. It's out of money in 2032, 6 years. That means everyone on Social Security will get about a 24% cut. That is unfair. They paid their money, and we need to fix the program now, Scott said. Scott also pointed to broader fiscal challenges facing the federal government, including Medicare's long-term finances, annual deficits, and mounting interest cost of the national debt. We've got Medicare. We've got to fix Medicare. We've got a $2 trillion a year deficit. We've got a $1 trillion a year of interest expense. We're seeing inflation caused by massive government spending, and let's fix it, he said. The senator argued that Congress should pursue a balanced budget strategy and curb federal spending. Balance the budget, Scott said, noting that he balanced the budget in Florida as governor. You probably balance your budget at home. You can do it. Just stop spending the money. It's not that hard, Scott said.
Social Security provides benefits to nearly 70 million Americans and remains one of the federal government's largest programs. Trustees have repeatedly warned that demographic changes, including the retirement of the baby boomer generation and a declining ratio of workers to beneficiaries, are placing increasing pressure on the system's finances. Under current projections, Social Security would continue paying benefits after trust fund depletion, but at reduced levels unless lawmakers approve changes to revenue, benefits, or both. Analysts and trustees have urged Congress to act sooner rather than later, arguing that delays could require more abrupt policy changes in the future. Scott also said Republicans heading into the fall elections must focus on economic concerns affecting households across the country. What are we doing to get the cost of living down? What are we doing to protect Social Security and Medicare? So what are we doing on the pocketbook issues for all Americans? Scott said, that's what we have to do, and that is how we will win this fall. That's all the time we have today. Thank you for listening to Talking Information Center.

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2: Here's the forecast for the Boston and South Shore area on the Talking Information Center from the National Weather Service. For today, turning partly sunny, temperatures in the mid-80s. Overnight, partly cloudy, temperatures in the upper 60s. Saturday, sunny, temperatures in the lower 90s. The sun rose this morning at 5:07, setting at 8:22 this evening. 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
0: This is Denise reading episode 1 of The Only One Left, a novel by Riley Sager. We're at the typewriter again, Lenora in her wheelchair and me standing beside her as I place her left hand atop the keys. A fresh page sits in the carriage, replacing the one from last night. Now, face up on the desk, it serves as a partial transcript of our conversation. I want to tell you everything, things I've never told anyone else. Yes, about that night, because I trust you. But I don't trust Lenora. Not entirely. She's capable of so little, yet accused of so much, and I remain torn between wanting to protect her and the urge to suspect her. But if she wants to tell me what happened, I'm willing to listen, even though I suspect most of it will be lies. Or, worse, the complete terrifying truth. The fingers of Lenora's left hand drum against the keys. She's eager to begin. I take a deep breath, nod, and help her type the first sentence. The thing I remember most. The thing I remember most, the thing I still have nightmares about, is when it was all over. I remember the roar of the wind as I stepped onto the terrace. It blew off the ocean in howling gusts that scraped over the cliff before slamming directly into me. Rocked onto my heels, I felt like I was being shoved by an invisible, immovable crowd back toward the mansion. The last place I wanted to be. With a grunt, I regained my footing and started to make my way across the terrace, which was slick from rainfall. It was pouring, the raindrops so cold that each one felt like a needle prick. Very quickly, I found myself snapped out of the daze I'd been in. Suddenly alert, I began to notice things. My nightgown, stained red. My hands, warm and sticky with blood. The knife, still in my grip. It, too, had been bloody, but now was quickly being cleaned by the cold rain. I kept pushing through the wind that pushed back, gasping at each sharp drop.

0: of rain. In front of me was the ocean, whipped into a frenzy by the storm, its waves smashing against the cliff base 50 feet below. Only the squat marble railing running the length of the terrace separated me from the dark chasm of the sea. When I reached the railing, I made a crazed, strange, strangled sound, half laugh, half sob. The life I'd had mere hours ago was now gone forever, as were my parents. Yet at that moment, leaning against the terrace railing with the knife in my hand, the rough wind on my face, and the frigid rain pummeling my blood-soaked body, I only felt relief. I knew I would soon be free of everything. I turned back toward the mansion. Every window in every room was lit, as ablaze as the candles that had graced my tiered birthday cake 8 months earlier. It looked pretty lit up like that, elegant, all that money glistening behind immaculate panes of glass. But I knew that looks can be deceiving, and that even prisons could appear lovely if lit the right way. Inside, my sister screamed, horrified cries that rose and fell like a siren, the kind of screams you hear when something absolutely terrible has happened, which it had. I looked down at the knife, still clenched in my hand and now clean as a whistle. I could use it again, one last slice, one final stab. I couldn't bring myself to do it. Instead, I tossed the knife over the railing and watched it disappear into the crashing waves far below. As my sister continued to scream, I left the terrace and went to the garage to fetch some rope. That's my memory, and what I was dreaming about when I woke you. I got so scared because it felt like it was happening all over again. But that's not what you're most curious about, is it? You want to know if I'm as evil as everyone says I am. The answer is no. And yes. 1. The office is on Main Street, tucked between a beauty parlor and a storefront that in hindsight feels prophetic. When I was here for my initial job interview, it was a travel agency with posters in the window suggesting freedom, escape, sunny skies. On my last visit, when I was told I was being suspended, it was vacant and dark. Now, 6 months later, it's an aerobic studio, and I have no idea what that might portend. Inside the office, Mr. Gerlain waits for me behind a desk at the far end of a space clearly meant for retail. Free of shelves, cash registers, and product displays, the place is too vast and empty for an office staffed by only one person. The sound of the door closing behind me echoes through the empty space, unnaturally loud. "Kit, hello," Mr. Gerlain says, sounding far friendlier than he did during my last visit. "So good to see you again." "Likewise," I lie. I've never felt comfortable around Mr. Gerlain. Thin, tall, and just a bit hawkish, he could very well pass for a funeral home director. Fitting, seeing how that's usually the next stop for most of those in the agency's care. Gerlain Home Health Aids specializes in long-term, live-in care, one of the only agencies in Maine to do so. The office walls bear posters of smiling nurses, even though, like me, most of the agency's staff can't legally claim the title of one. "You're a caregiver now," Mr. Gerlain had told me during that fateful first visit. "You don't nurse, you care." The current list of caregivers is listed on a bulletin board behind Mr. Gerlain's desk, showing who's available and who's currently with a patient. My name was once among them, always unavailable, always taking care of someone. I had been proud of that. Whenever I was asked what I did for a living, I summoned my best Mr. Gerlain impression and replied, "I'm a caregiver." It sounded noble, worthy of admiration. People looked at me with more respect after I'd said it, making me think I'd at last found a purpose. Bright, but no one's idea of a good student, I had eked my way through high school, and after graduation struggled with what to do with life. "You're good with people," my mother said, after I'd been fired from an office typing pool. "Maybe nursing is something you could do." But being a nurse required more schooling, so I became the next best thing, until I did the wrong thing. Now I'm here feeling anxious, prickly, and tired, so very tired. "How are you, Kit?" Mr. Gerlain says. "Relaxed and refreshed, I hope. There's nothing better for the spirit than enjoying some time off." I honestly have no idea how to respond. Do I feel relaxed after being suspended without pay 6 months ago? Is it refreshing being forced to sleep in my childhood bedroom and tiptoe around my silent, seething father, whose disappointment colors every interaction? Did I enjoy being investigated by the agency, the state's Department of Health and Human Services, the police? The answer to all of that is no. Rather than admit any of that to Mr. Gerlain, I simply say, "Yes." "Wonderful," he replies. "Now all that unpleasantness is behind us, and it's time for a fresh start." I bristle. Unpleasantness. As if it was all just a slight misunderstanding. The truth is that I had spent 12 years with the agency. I took pride in my work. I was good at what I did. I cared. Yet the moment something went wrong, Mr. Gerlain instantly treated me like a criminal. Even though I've been cleared of any wrongdoing and allowed to work again, the whole ordeal has left me furious and bitter, especially towards Mr. Gerlain. It wasn't my plan to return to the agency, but my search for new employment has been a total bust. I've filled out dozens of applications for jobs I didn't want, but was crushed anyway when I never got called on for an interview. Stocking shelves at a supermarket, manning the cashier register at a drugstore, flipping burgers at that new McDonald's with the playground out by the highway. Right now, Gerlain Home Health Aids is my only option, and even though I hate Mr. Gerlain, I hate being unemployed even more. "You have a new assignment for me?" I say, trying to make this as quick as possible. "I do," Mr. Gerlain says. "The patient suffered a series of strokes many years ago and requires constant care. She had a full-time nurse, a private one, who departed quite suddenly." "Constant care, that means..." "That you would be required to live with her, yes." A nod to hide my surprise. I thought Mr. Gerlain would keep me close for my first assignment back, giving me one of those 9-to-5 spend-a-day-with-an-old-person jobs the agency sometimes offers at a discount to locals. But this sounded like a real assignment. "Room and board will be provided, of course," Mr. Gerlain continues. "But you'd be on call 24 hours a day. Any time off you need will have to be worked out between you and the patient. Are you interested?" "Of course I'm interested. But 100 different questions keep me from instantly saying yes. I begin with a simple but important one. When would the job start?" "Immediately. As for how long you'd be there, well, if your performance is satisfactory, I see no reason why you wouldn't be kept on until you're no longer needed." Until the patient dies, in other words. The cruel reality about being an at-home caregiver is that the job is always temporary. "Where is it located?" I ask, hoping it's in a far-flung area of the state. The further, the better. "Outside of town," Mr. Gerlain says, dashing those hopes. They're revived a second later when he adds, "On the cliffs." The cliffs. Only ridiculously rich people live there, ensconced in massive houses atop rocky bluffs that overlook the ocean. I sit with my hands clenched in my lap, fingernails digging into my palms. This is unexpected. A chance to instantly trade the dingy ranch home where I grew up for a house on the cliffs? It all seems too good to be true, which must be the case. No one quits a job like that unless there's a problem. "Why did the previous nurse leave?" "I have no idea," Mr. Gerlain says. "All I was told is that finding a suitable replacement has been a problem." "Is the patient..." I pause. I can't say difficult, even though it's the word I most want to use. "In need of specialized care?" "I don't think the trouble is her condition, as delicate as it might be," Mr. Gerlain says. The issue, quite frankly, is the patient's reputation. A shift in my seat. Who's the patient? Lenora Hope. I haven't heard that name in years. At least a decade, maybe two. Hearing it now makes me look up from my lap, surprised. More than surprised, actually. I'm flabbergasted. An emotion I'm not certain I have experienced before. Yet there it is, a sort of anxious shock fluttering behind my ribs like a bird trapped in a cage. The Lenora Hope? Yes, Mr. Gerlain says with a sniff, as if offended to be even slightly misunderstood. I had no idea she was still alive. When I was younger, I hadn't even understood that Lenora Hope was real. I had assumed she was a myth created by kids to scare each other. A schoolyard rhyme, forgotten since childhood, worms its way back into my memory. At 17, Lenora Hope hung her sister with a rope. Some of the older girls swore that if you turned out all the lights, stood in front of a mirror, and recited it, Lenora herself might appear in the glass. And if that happened, look out, because it meant your family was going to die next. I never believed it. I knew it was just a variation on Bloody Mary, which was completely made up, which meant Lenora Hope wasn't real either. It wasn't until I was in my teens that I learned the truth. Not only was Lenora Hope real, but she was local, living a privileged life in a mansion several miles outside of town. Until, one night, she snapped, stabbed her father with a knife, took her mother's happy life. She's very much alive, Mr. Gerlain says. God, she must be ancient. She's 71. That seems impossible. I'd always assumed the murders occurred in a different century, an era of hoop skirts, gas lamps, horse-drawn carriages. But if Mr. Gerlain is correct, that means the Hope family massacre took place not too long ago, all things considered. I do the math in my head, concluding that the killings were in 1929. Only 54 years ago. As the date clicks into place, so do the final lines of the rhyme. It wasn't me, Lenora said, but she's the only one not dead. Which is apparently still the case. The infamous Lenora Hope is alive, not so well, and in need of care. My care. If I want the assignment, which I don't. There's nothing else available? No other patients? I'm afraid not, Mr. Gerlain says. And none of the other caregivers are available? They're all booked. Mr. Gerlain steeples his fingers. Do you have a problem with the assignment? Yes, I have a problem. Several of them, starting with the fact that Mr. Gerlain obviously still thinks I'm guilty, but without further evidence, he has no legal grounds to fire me. Since the suspension didn't drive me away, he's trying to do it by assigning me to care for the town's very own Lizzie Borden. It's just, I'm not... I fumble for the right words. Considering what she's done, I don't think I'd feel comfortable taking care of someone like Lenora Hope. She was never convicted of any crime, Mr. Gerlain says. Since she was never proven guilty, then we have no choice but to believe she's innocent. I thought you, of all people, would appreciate that. Music starts up in the aerobics studio next door, muffled behind the shared wall. Physical, by Olivia Newton-John. Not about aerobics, although I bet those housewives working out in ripped sweatshirts and leg warmers don't care. They're simply content to be wasting money fighting off middle-aged pudge. A luxury I can't afford. You know how this works, Kit, Mr. Gerlain says. I make the assignments, the caregivers follow them. If you're uncomfortable with that, then I suggest we part ways permanently. I would love to do just that. I also know I need a job, any job. I need to start building back my savings, which has dwindled to almost nothing. Most of all, I need to stay away from my father, who has barely spoken to me in 6 months. I remember, with a clarity so sharp it could break skin, the last full sentence he directed my way. He was at the kitchen table reading the morning paper, his breakfast untouched. He slapped the newspaper down and pointed to the headline on the front page. A floating feeling overcame me as I stared at it, like this was happening not to me, but to someone playing me in a bad TV movie. The article included my yearbook photo. It wasn't good, as photos go. me trying to muster a smile in front of that blue backdrop set up in the high school gymnasium that appeared muddy and gray when rendered in dots of ink. In the picture, my feathered hair looked exactly the same as it did that morning. Numbed by shock, my first thought was that I needed to update my hairstyle. "What they're saying's not true, Kit Kat," my father said, as if trying to make me feel better. But his words didn't match his devastated expression. I knew he'd said it not for my sake, but for his. He was trying to convince himself that it wasn't true. My father threw the newspaper into the trash and left the kitchen without another word. He hasn't said much to me since then. Now I think about that long, fraught, suffocating silence and say, "I'll do it. I'll take the assignment." I tell myself it won't be that bad. The job is only temporary, a few months, tops, just until I have enough money saved up to move somewhere new, somewhere better, somewhere far from here. "Wonderful," Mr. Gerlane says with a hint of enthusiasm. "You'll need to report for duty as soon as possible." I'm given directions to Lenora Hope's house, a phone number to call if I have trouble finding it, and a nod from Mr. Gerlane, signaling the matter is settled. As I leave, I sneak a glance at the bulletin board behind his desk. Currently, three caregivers are without assignments. So there are others available. The reason Mr. Gerlane lied about that isn't lost on me. I'm still being punished for breaking protocol and tarnishing the agency's sterling reputation. But as I push out the door into the biting air of October in Maine, I think of another reason I was given this assignment, one more chilling than the weather. Mr. Gerlane chose me because Lenora Hope is the one patient nobody, not even the police, will mind if I kill. 2. It takes me less than an hour to gather my belongings. I learned early on that a caregiver should pack light, a medical bag, a suitcase, and a box. There's no need for more than that. The medical bag is filled with the tools of my trade: thermometer, blood pressure cuff, stethoscope. My parents gave me the black leather tote when I was first hired by Mr. Gerlane. 12 years later, I'm still using it, even though the zipper sticks and the leather is cracked at the corners. The suitcase is filled with a toiletry bag and my clothes, bland, inoffensive slacks and cardigans 10 years out of date. I've long ago given up trying to be stylish. Comfort and thrift matter more. The box is filled with books, paperbacks mostly. They once belonged to my mother and bear the loving wear and tear of a voracious reader. "You're never alone when there's a book nearby," she used to say. Never, ever. While I appreciate the sentiment, I also know it's a lie. For 6 months, I've been surrounded by books, and I've never felt more alone. All packed, I peek into the hallway to make sure there's a clear path to the back door off the kitchen. My father came home for lunch, which he sometimes does when a job site is nearby. He's now in the living room watching TV and eating a sandwich while sunk deep into his lazy boy. In the past 6 months, the two of us have become experts at avoidance. Full weeks went by in which we never saw each other. I've mostly kept to my room, venturing to the kitchen only when I was certain my father was at work, asleep, or out with the girlfriend I'm not supposed to know about. We haven't been introduced. I'm only aware of her existence because I heard them talking in the living room last week, surprised by the sound of another woman's voice in the house. The next night, my father snuck out like a schoolboy, either too afraid to admit he started dating again, or too ashamed to risk my bumping into his new lady friend. Now it's me sneaking out, moving on tiptoes, as I make 2 trips to my car, one for the suitcase and medical bag, one for the box of books. On the second trip, I find Kenny leaning against my Ford Escort. Clearly, he saw me with the suitcase and came out of the house next door to investigate. Staring at the box in my hands, he says, "You moving out?" "For now, yeah," I say. "Maybe for good. I got a new assignment." "I thought you were fired." "Suspended. It just ended." "Oh," Kenny frowns, rare for him. Normally, he only sports a horny, hungry look. "Quickie before you go?" Now, that's the Kenny I've gotten used to seeing since we started sleeping together in May. Like me, he's currently out of work and living with his parents. Unlike me, Kenny is only 20. He's my dirty little secret. Or, more likely, I am his. It started one afternoon when we were both lazing in our connecting yards at the same time. Me with a Sidney Sheldon paperback, Kenny with a joint. We made eye contact across the lawn a few times before he said, "Not working today?" "Nope," I replied. "You?" "Nope." Then, because I was bored and lonely, I said, "Want a beer?" Kenny said sure, which led to drinking, which led to small talk, which led to making out on the living room couch. A month into my suspension and full of self-pity, I sized him up. He wasn't bad-looking, despite the mustache that drooped like a dead caterpillar under his nose. The rest of him was much better, especially his arms, which were wiry, strong, and tanned. I could do, and have done, much worse. "Sure," I said with a shrug. "Why not?" When it was over, I vowed never to do it again. I was 11 when Kenny was born, for God's sake. I remember his parents bringing him home from the hospital, my mother cooing at him, my father slipping an envelope of cash into his dad's sweaty palm. But when Kenny showed up at the back door 2 days later, looking like a stray dog seeking scraps, I let him in and guided him to my bedroom. That's how it's been, once, twice, sometimes three times a week. I know the score. This isn't romance. Half the time we don't even talk. And even though I feel guilty about it, I also know I needed something besides reading to get me through the long, lonely days. "My dad's inside," I tell Kenny, "and my new patient is expecting me." I don't tell him just who that new patient is. I'm afraid of what he'll think. "Sure, I get it," Kenny says, doing little to mask his disappointment. "See you around, I guess." I watch him walk the short distance back to his house. When he goes inside without a backward glance, a pang hits my heart. Not sadness exactly, but something mighty close. It might have been only sex, and it might have only been Kenny, but at least it was something, and he was someone. Now there's nothing and no one. I place the box and suitcase into the trunk before making one last trip into the house. In the living room, I find my father watching the noon news because that's what my mother used to do. It's a habit, and for Pat McDear, old habits die hard. On the TV is a clip of President Reagan giving a speech about the economy, while Just Say No Nancy stands primly beside him. My father, who hates all politicians regardless of party, lets out a derisive snort. "Bullshit, Ronnie," he mutters, his mouth full of sandwich. "Try doing something that'll help guys like me for once." Standing in the doorway, I clear my throat. "Dad, I'm leaving." "Oh." There's no surprise behind the word. If anything, my father sounds relieved. "I'm back on the job," I add, when he doesn't press for details. "My new patient's a stroke victim, lives out on the cliffs." I say it, hoping he'll be impressed, or at the very least intrigued, by the idea of rich people trusting me enough to take care of someone. If he is, he doesn't show it. "Okay," he says. I know the one sure way to get my father's full attention is to tell him the name of my new patient. Just like with Kenny, I don't even consider it. Knowing I'll be caring for Lenora Hope will only make my father think less of me, if such a thing is possible. "Do you need anything before I go?" I say instead. My father takes another bite of sandwich and shakes his head. The pang I'd felt outside returns with another kick, harder this time. So hard, I swear a chunk of my heart is broken off and is now dropping into the depths of my stomach. "I'll try to check in every 2 weeks." "No need," my father says, and that's all he says. I hover in the doorway a moment, waiting, hoping, silently pleading for more. Anything will do. Good riddance. Goodbye. Anything but this hostile silence that makes me feel like nothing, worse than nothing, invisible. That's how I feel. I leave after that, not bothering to say goodbye. I don't want to be met with silence when my father refuses to say it back to me. 3. Duran Duran blasts from my car stereo as I follow a road that hugs the rocky coastline, climbing higher and higher until the escort shimmies and the rough waters of the Atlantic become blurs of white, crashing against strips of sand far below. In my rearview mirror is an area that is definitely the cliffs. It practically screams old money, with massive houses clinging the craggy bluffs like gannet nests, half hidden behind brick walls and swaths of ivy. How the other half lives. That's how my mother would have described those cliffside dwellings, with turrets, widow's walks, and bay windows facing the sea. I beg to differ. Not even the other half can afford to live at the cliffs. The area has always been, and always will be, rarefied air. It's home to the cream of the crop, perched over everyone and everything, as if God himself had placed them there. "Yet here you are, Kit Kat," my mother would have said, "on your way to a job in one of those places." Again, I would disagree. Where I'm heading isn't anyone's idea of a prime destination. Hopes end. Until today, I'd only heard it referred to simply as the Hope House, usually in that hushed tone reserved for tragic things. Now I know why. Hope's End strikes me as a startlingly apocalyptic name for an estate, especially considering what happened there. My knowledge doesn't extend far beyond the rhyme. I know that Winston Hope made a fortune in shipping and built his estate on the rocky coast of northern Maine and not in Bar Harbor or Newport, because the land here was mostly undeveloped and he could have his pick of pristine ocean views. I also know that Winston had a wife, Evangeline, and two daughters, Lenora and Virginia. And I know that one long ago October night, three of them were murdered, with the fourth member of the clan accused of doing the killing. A 17-year-old girl, no less. No wonder I thought that morbid rhyme I first learned on the scrubby playground behind the elementary school was made up. It all seemed too gothic to be real. But it happened. Now it's town legend. The kind of thing kids whisper about at sleepovers, and adults don't like to whisper about at all. Lenora, the only one left, claimed to have had nothing to do with it. She told investigators that she was asleep during the murders, and only knew about them after she woke up, went downstairs, and discovered the rest of the family dead. What she couldn't tell the police was who else could have done it, or how, or why. Nor could Lenora explain why she wasn't targeted by the killer, which led the police to suspect she was the one who did it, even though no one could prove it. All the servants had conveniently been given the night off, eliminating any possible witnesses. With no evidence physically linking her to the crimes, Lenora was never charged. But one need only to look to that schoolyard chant to see what the public thought. The rhyme's first line, "At 17, Lenora Hope," fully establishes that she's to blame for everything. I'm not surprised. There's no such thing as presumed innocence. I know that from experience. When the town passed judgment on Lenora Hope, she hid away in her family's house, never to be seen again. But that didn't stop people from trying. When I was in high school, it was common for groups of boys to dare each other to sneak onto the property and peek into windows, angling for a glimpse of Lenora. As far as I know, none of them ever got one, which earns Miss Hope some grudging respect in my book. I would love to be able to disappear. Up ahead, the land rises even higher, and the road inclines to meet it. The escort does another shimmy as I spot a brick wall in the sun-streaked distance. It's tall enough to block out any hint of what's behind it, and old enough that the road curves around it as if in deference. I follow the curve, driving slowly, until I see spray-painted words on the wall. The graffiti, neon blue on stately red brick, tells me I'm in the right place. Rot in hell, Lenora Hope. I blink at the words, wondering if I should press ahead or drive away as fast as I can. I know the answer. It's the one I can't afford. So I continue on, nudging the escort closer to the ornate gate covering a gap in the vandalized wall. On the other side, the driveway slices across an emerald lawn toward the Hope House itself. Looking at it now, I wonder why anyone ever called it that. This is not a house. It's a mansion. Something I haven't seen in person since my parents took me on a day trip to Bar Harbor when I was 14. I remember how my father spent the whole day complaining about the rich bastards who'd built the palatial homes there. God knows what he'd say about Hope's End, which eclipses those stately mansions in that snooty town. It's bigger, grander. This wouldn't be out of place on Dallas or Dynasty or any of those other silly primetime soaps my mother used to watch. 3 stories tall and seemingly as wide as a cruise ship, the mansion is a marvel of Gilded Age excess. The walls are red brick. Around the front double doors and all the windows is marble, detailing that serves no purpose except to show how much money the Hope family once had. A ton of it, to judge by the amount of sculpted curves and curlicues on display. The windows of the third floor retain the marble, but jut from the pitched roof, which is topped by a dozen narrow chimneys that look like candles atop an ornate birthday cake. At the gate is a small intercom system. I roll down my window and stretch to press it. 30 seconds pass before it crackles to life in a burst of static, followed by a woman's voice. Yes? It's not a question. In fact, the way she says it is packed with as much impatience as 3 letters can hold. Hi, I'm Kit McDear. I pause to allow the source of the voice to also introduce herself. She doesn't, prompting me to add, I'm with Gerlaine Home Health Aides. I'm the new care. The woman interrupts me with a terse, come up to the house, before the intercom goes silent. In front of the car, the gate starts to open, giving off a nervous shimmy, as if spooked by my presence. It creaks as it slowly swings wider, making me wonder how often Hope's End welcomes guests. Not a lot, I assume, when the gate rattles to a stop, even though it's only halfway open. I inch the car forward, trying to gauge if there's enough room to pass by. There isn't. Not if I want to keep both of my side mirrors, which I very much do. My budget, such as it is, doesn't include car repair. I'm about to get out of the car and push on the gate myself when a man's voice calls out in the distance. Is it stuck again? The source of the voice comes closer, pushing a wheelbarrow heaped with fallen leaves. He's handsome, I notice, mid-30s, in very good shape, as far as I can tell, under his flannel shirt and dirt-streaked jeans. He has a full beard and hair grown a little too long so that it curls slightly at the back of his neck. I'd be interested under different circumstances, completely different, living another existence different. Just like car repairs, my life doesn't have room for romantic entanglements, and no, Kenny doesn't count. I don't know about the other time, I say through the open window, but it's certainly stuck now. You should have said times, the man replies, flashing a smile that's endearingly crooked. This is like the 10th. I keep forgetting to add it to the list of the 100 other things I need to do around here. Are you the new nurse? Caregiver, I say. A necessary correction. Nurses go to school. Caregivers like me get specialized training, a state-mandated 180 hours in Maine, teaching us the basics, checking vitals, dispensing medication, light physical therapy. But explaining all of that to a stranger takes more time than it's worth. Then let's get this gate open so you can start. The man pulls a pair of work gloves from the back pocket of his jeans. Making a show of putting them on, he says, Safety first. I've learned the hard way. This place can bite. He yanks on the gate, and it lets out a squeak so awful I would have described it as pained if it had come from someone in my care. Do you work here full time? I ask, raising my voice to be heard over the sound of the gate. I do, the man says. There aren't too many of us here anymore, although once upon a time, this place was overflowing with hired help. For instance, there used to be a gardener, a groundskeeper, and a handyman, along with a bunch of part-time helpers. Now, I'm all of them rolled into one. Do you like it here? The man gives the gate one last shove, clearing it from the driveway. Turning to me, he says, "Am I scared, is what you mean?" Yes, that's what I mean. I'd intended it to be an innocent question, a natural one, considering what happened here. Yet in hindsight, I realize how also it could be perceived as incredibly rude. It's okay, the man says. You're only being curious. I know what people beyond these walls say about this place. I guess that means no. A correct assumption. The man removes one of his gloves and extends his hand. I'm Carter, by the way. I shake his hand. Kit McDear. Nice to meet you, Kit. I'm sure I'll see you around. I pause before driving away. Thanks for helping me with the gate. I'm not sure what I would have done if you hadn't come by. I think you would have managed somehow. Carter studies me, his head tilted in curious appraisal. You strike me as being pretty resourceful. I used to be, not anymore. Resourceful people aren't suspended from their jobs, can find new ones if they are, and don't still live at home at age 31. Still, I accept the compliment with a nod. One more thing, Carter says, coming to the open car window and bending down so we're eye to eye. Forget what everyone says about Lenora Hope and what happened here. They don't know what they're talking about. Miss Hope is completely harmless. Even though he intended them to be reassuring, Carter's words only underscore the surreal truth of the situation. Yes, I know what the job entailed when I left. I knew what the job entailed when I left Mr. Gerlain's office, but it was an abstract notion, pushed to the background by packing, dealing with my father's ambivalence, and trying to find this place. But now that I'm here, it hits me like a sucker punch. I'm about to meet a woman who slaughtered her family. Allegedly slaughtered, I remind myself. Lenora was never convicted of any crime, as Mr. Gerlain so coyly reminded me. But who else could have done it other than Lenora? There was no one else at the house, no other suspects to consider, no one else left alive. The rhyme's final line clings to my thoughts. But she's the only one not dead. A shudder runs up my spine as I pull away from Carter and head toward the main house. I drive slowly, my gaze fixed on the jaw-dropping structure looming up ahead. But as I get closer, the luxurious grandeur of the place fades like fog, revealing the neglect hiding in plain sight. Up close, I realize Hope's End is a mess. One of the second-floor windows is missing panes and now has plywood covering the gaping hole. Chunks of marble have broken off the detailing around some of the doors and windows. The roof is missing a fifth of its slate shingles, giving it a battered, pockmarked look that's honestly a relief. At last, a place as broken as I feel. The driveway ends in a roundabout in front of the house, with another spoke leading to a low-slung garage several yards from the main building. Turning through the roundabout, I count the garage doors. 5. How the other half lives, indeed. At the front of the house, I park, get out of the car, and hop up 3 steps to a massive set of double doors placed in the dead center of the mansion. Before I can even knock, the doors fly open, revealing a woman standing just inside. Her sudden presence startles me, or maybe it's simply her monochrome appearance that is startling. White hair that brushes her shoulders, black dress fitted tightly around a svelte frame, lace collar that resembles the doilies my grandmother used to crochet, pale skin, blue eyes, lipstick a bold cherry red. It's all so dramatic and severe that I can't quite pinpoint the woman's age. If I had to guess, I'd say 75, knowing I could be off by at least 10 years in either direction. A pair of cat's eye glasses hangs from a chain around the woman's neck. She brings them to her eyes and peers at me for a breath of a second, an instant appraisal. "Miss McDear," she finally says, "welcome." "Thank you," I say, even though there's literally nothing welcoming about the woman's tone. It's clear she's the same person I talked to over the intercom. The disinterested voice is unmistakable. "I'm Mrs. Baker, the housekeeper." The woman pauses to take in what I'm wearing, seemingly finding my coat lacking. It's blue wool and pilled in too many places to count. I've had it for so long, I can't remember when or where I bought it. Or maybe Mrs. Baker's apparent distaste is reserved for what's under the coat. White blouse, gray skirt, black flats last worn at my mother's funeral. If so, I can't help it. These are the nicest clothes I own. After a moment of clear hesitation, Mrs. Baker adds, "Do come in." I hesitate as well, hovering just outside. It's the doorway that gives me pause. Almost as wide as it is tall and surrounded by more of that ubiquitous marble detailing, it sort of resembles an open mouth. Looking at it reminds me of something Carter said. "This place can bite." I suddenly long for home. A complete surprise, considering how the house hadn't felt like home since my mother died. But it had once been a happy place, full of equally happy memories. Snowy Christmases and birthday cakes, and my mother in her silly floral apron, making French toast on Sunday mornings. Does Hope's End have any happy memories, or did they all vanish that one horrible night? Is sorrow the only thing that remains? "Coming, dear?" Mrs. Baker says, after an impatient clearing of her throat. Part of me doesn't want to. The entire place, its size, its ostentatiousness, and especially its reputation, makes me want to turn around and head right back home. But then I think about my father, my bedroom, the dregs of cash in my savings account. None of that will change if I don't do something about it. If I leave, which I desperately want to do, I'll be stuck in the same limbo I've inhabited for the past 6 months. But working here, even for just a few weeks, could change everything. With that in mind, I take a deep breath, pass through the door, and allow Hope's End to swallow me whole. 4. The inside of Hope's End is nicer than the outside, but only slightly. Just beyond the door is a grand foyer with marble tile, velvet drapes at the windows, and tapestries on the walls. The furnishings range from potted palms to fancy wooden chairs with dusty cushions under brocade pillows. Overhead, an oil-painted sky full of puffy pink clouds adorns the arch ceiling. It all looks simultaneously fancy and shabby and stopped in time, like the lobby of a 4-star hotel that had been suddenly abandoned decades ago. To the left, a long hallway runs past tall windows and a single open doorway, on its way to a set of wide double doors that are currently closed. It then takes a sharp right, disappearing around a corner. On the right is another hallway, offering a straight shot to a sun-drenched room. My attention, though, is mostly focused on what's in front of me. A red carpeted staircase directly across from the front door that rises a dozen steps before splitting in two like a pair of wings. Each symmetrical half then curves upward to the second floor. A stained glass window looms over the center landing, through which slant streaks of sunlight in rainbowed hues that color the carpet. "The grand stairs," Mrs. Baker says, "built with the house in 1913. Very little about the place has changed since then. Mr. Hope was sure to choose a design that was timeless. She keeps moving, her heels clicking like a metronome on the marble tile. I trail after her, tripped up slightly by the floor. It's uneven in spots, swelling and ebbing like the ocean outside. You can collect your belongings later, Mrs. Baker says. I thought it would be nice to chat in the sunroom first. It's a cheerful little room. I believe it when I see it. So far, nothing about Hope's End suggests cheerfulness, even the few pretty bits. Gloom and doom seem to have taken up residence in the corners, gathered there like cobwebs. There's also a chill to the air, a salt-tinged, intangible something that makes me shiver. I know it's just my imagination. 3 people died here, horrifically, if legend is to be believed. Knowledge like that can mess with your brain. As if to illustrate that point, we pass a framed oil painting that depicts a teenage girl in a pink satin gown. "Miss Hope," Mrs. Baker says, not bothering to glance at the portrait as she trots by, commissioned by her father to mark her birthday. Unlike Mrs. Baker, I am stopped cold by the portrait. In it, Lenora is seated on a white divan with pink striped wallpaper behind her, and just over her shoulder, a sliver of mirror in a gilt frame. Lenora leans somewhat awkwardly against the armrest of the divan. Her hands rest on her lap, fingers intertwined, suggesting a tension the painter tried hard to disguise with a too casual pose. Her pale skin and delicate features make me think of a flower just before it blooms. Young Lenora had a pert nose, ripe lips, and green eyes almost as bright as the stained glass over the grand stairs. She stares directly at the painter, a spark of mischief in her gaze, almost as if she knows what people will be saying about her decades in the future. Mrs. Baker, 5 paces ahead of me, turns to give me an impatient look. "The sunroom is this way, Miss McDear." I move on, although not before taking one last look at Lenora's portrait. 3 others, identical in shape and size, hang in a row next to it, all hidden behind black silk crepe. Rather than draped over the paintings, the fabric is stretched taut and held in place by nails driven directly into the frames. All that effort, though, doesn't entirely hide the portraits. I can faintly see them behind the sheer crepe, hazy and featureless, like ghosts. Winston, Evangeline, and Virginia Hope. And Lenora's the only one still on display, because she's the only one left. I catch up to Mrs. Barker, following her quickly down the rest of the hall, passing rooms with their doors firmly shut, suggesting places that are forbidden. At each one, I feel another brief chill. Drafts, I tell myself, happens all the time in big old mansions like this. The sunroom is at least brighter than the rest of the house, if not exactly cheerful. The furniture is the same kind of musty antiques spotted elsewhere around Hope's End. So much velvet and embroidery and tassels. A grand piano anchors the far end of the room, its lid lowered and shut tighter than a casket. The room's stuffiness is leavened by the rows of floor-to-ceiling windows along 2 walls. 1 row of windows faces the lawn, through which I can see Carter in the distance, back to raking leaves. The other set of windows looks out onto an empty terrace. A short marble railing, not even waist-high, runs the length of the terrace. I can't see anything past the railing because there's literally nothing else to see. Just an endless expanse of cerulean sky that makes it seem like the mansion is literally floating in midair. Mrs. Baker grants me a few more seconds of gawking before gesturing to a red velvet love seat. "Please, sit." I lower myself onto the edge of the love seat, as if I'm afraid of breaking it, which I am. Everything at Hope's End seems so old and so expensive that I assume nothing here can be replaced. Mrs. Baker shows no such hesitation as she drops onto the love seat across from me. The motion produces a small plume of dust that rises from the fabric in a miniature mushroom cloud. "Now, Miss McDear," she says, "tell me a little bit about yourself." Before I can speak, someone else bursts into the room with a clomp and a rattle, a young woman carrying a metal pail in one hand and using the other to drag a vacuum cleaner behind her. She freezes when she sees us, giving me a few seconds to take in the sheer spectacle of her appearance. About 20, if that, she wears a formal maid's uniform that wouldn't have been out of place in a black-and-white movie. Black, knee-length dress, starched white collar with pinpoint tips, white apron bearing a smeared print where she presumably wiped her hands. The rest of her, though, is pure technicolor. Her hair, dyed a garish shade of red, also contains 2 streaks of neon blue that trail down both sides of her face, dangling like octopus tentacles. A similar shade of blue streaks across her eyelids before fading at her temples. Her lipstick is bubblegum pink. Rouge, colored a darker shade of pink, cuts over her cheekbones. "Oops, sorry," she says, doing a double take when she sees me, clearly surprised by the presence of a stranger at Hope's End. I suspect it doesn't happen often. "I thought the room was empty." She turns to leave, producing another rattle that I realize is coming from the half-dozen bracelets in rainbow hues that ride up each of her wrists. "It's my fault, Jessica," Mrs. Baker says. "I should have informed you I'd be needing the room this afternoon. This is Miss McDear, Miss Hope's new caregiver." "Hi," I say with a little wave. The girl waves back, her bracelets clattering. "Hey, welcome aboard." "The two of us were about to get better acquainted," Mrs. Baker says. "Perhaps you can continue cleaning in the foyer. It's looking a little neglected." "But I cleaned there yesterday." "Are you suggesting my eyes have deceived me?" Mrs. Baker says, displaying a smile so clenched it borders on the vicious. The girl shakes her head, setting her hoop earrings in motion. "No, Mrs. Baker." The young maid curtsies, an act of sarcasm Mrs. Baker seems to mistake for sincerity. Then she leaves, giving me another curious glance before hauling her pail, vacuum, and rattling jewelry out of the sunroom. "Please forgive Jessica," Mrs. Baker says. "It's so hard to find good help these days." "Oh," is all I can say in return. "Aren't I also considered the help? Isn't Mrs. Baker?" She puts on her glasses, adjusting them atop the bridge of her nose before peering at me through the thick lenses. "Now, Miss McDear, you can call me Kit." "Kit," Mrs. Baker says, flinging my name off her tongue like it's a bad taste. "I assume that's short for something." "Yes, Kitteridge." "A bit fancy for a first name." I understand her meaning, fancy for someone like me. "It was my maternal grandmother's maiden name." Mrs. Baker makes a noise, not quite a hmm, but close. "And your people, where are they from?" "Here," I say. "You'll have to be more specific than that." Again, I understand. There's more than one here. There are the mansions clinging to the cliffs, home to the moneyed ranks the Hope family used to tower over, and then there's everyone else. "Town," I say. Mrs. Baker nods. "I thought so." "My father is a handyman, and my mother was a librarian," I volunteer, trying to impress upon Mrs. Baker that my family is just as worthy of respect as the Hopes and their ilk. "Interesting," Mrs. Baker says, in a way that makes it clear she finds it anything but. "Do you have any experience as a caregiver?" "Yes," I tense, unsure how much she already knows. "What did Mr. Gerlaine tell you?" "Very little. I wish I could say you came highly recommended, but that would be a lie. I was told next to nothing about you." I take a deep breath. This could be a good thing. Then again, maybe not, because it means I'll have to explain everything myself if asked. "Please don't ask," I think. "I've been with Gerlaine Home Health Aides for 12 years, I say. "That's quite a long time." Mrs. Baker holds my gaze, her face unreadable. "I assume you learned a lot in those 12 years. "I did, yes." I start listing all the things I know how to do, ranging from the pedestrian, light cooking, light cleaning, changing sheets with a person still in the bed, to the professional. Giving sponge baths and inserting catheters, drawing blood and injecting insulin, checking shoulder blades and buttocks for bed sores. "Why, you're practically a nurse," Mrs. Baker interrupts, when I've droned on too long. "Do you have much experience caring for stroke victims?" "Some," I say, thinking of Mrs. Planker's and how I cared for her less than 2 months before her poor husband ran out of money to pay for the agency's services. Mrs. Planker's was moved to a state-funded nursing home, and I was assigned to another patient. "Miss Hope's condition might require more attention than you're accustomed to," Mrs. Baker says. "She's been plagued by bad health most of her life. A bout of polio in her 20s weakened her legs so much that she's been unable to walk since. Over the past 20 years, she's suffered a series of strokes. They left her unable to speak and the right side of her body paralyzed. She can move her head and neck, but it's sometimes difficult for her to control them. All she has, really, is limited use of her left arm. We have come to the end of episode 1 of The Only One Left. We'll continue again next time.
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0: lower 90s. The sun rose this morning at 5:07, setting at 8:22 this evening. 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Heading your way next on the Talking Information Center.
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10: Hi, this is Jane on Friday, June 12th, reading the Charlestown Patriot Bridge, June 12th edition. Mayor of Charlestown, Sean Boyle, looking forward to Bunker Hill Parade. Being the mayor of Charlestown is a title that Sean Boyle continues to carry proudly. Though he held the honor of mayorship for the 2025 Bunker Hill Parade in Charlestown by raising the most money, Boyle, 35, will again be front and center on Sunday, June 14th, watching the parade and holding court from his home on Bunker Hill Street. "I'm excited for the parade," said Boyle. "It's the first parade I get to watch. I've been in every parade since 2016. There was no parade in 2020 and 2021 due to COVID-19, so I started a car parade. I've marched in the parade, and I've had floats under my business, which was Baby Boyle Bouquets." Sean said his well-known flower business closed last July, and he is now working as a bartender at the Warren Tavern and a freelancer for other florists in Boston. Sean is the son of U.S. Navy veteran Neil Boyle and Nyla Boyle. "My parents met when my father was in the Navy," said Sean. Sean grew up in Charlestown and graduated from Boston College High School. He attended Salve Regina University and holds an associate's degree from Bunker Hill Community College. He is currently pursuing a marketing degree at Southern New Hampshire University. "I'll be watching the parade at my house on the top of Bunker Hill Street," reported Sean. "I'll be enjoying it with my family, my two brothers, my niece and nephew, and my cousins and some friends from Charlestown. I love Charlestown, but I've been traveling the world this year. I've been to Ireland, Italy, France, and Mexico, and I always wear clothing that says Charlestown. I tell people I'm the mayor of Charlestown, so I represent the town," concluded Boyle. Bunker Hill Monument Association urges suspension of Monument Square Landmark District Study. The Bunker Hill Monument Association, or BHMA, is calling upon the Boston Landmarks Commission and the Monument Square Landmark District Study Committee to suspend and nullify the current Monument Square Landmark District Study process, citing material historical commissions, the absence of a military historian from its study process, and concerns regarding the inadequacy of the study's stated basis for designation. Members of the BHMA board assert that the study for the pending

0: Landmark District places primary emphasis on the 19th century planned development of Monument Square, while failing to give formal and substantive recognition to the military events that gave the site its enduring significance. Board members also expressed concern that the current Monument Square Landmark District Study Committee does not include a qualified military historian among its contributors. To elevate the secondary use of the land while excluding the Revolutionary War events that gave the land its meaning is a misrepresentation of Monument Square's core significance, said BHMA Board Director Joanna Hines. The meaning of Monument Square cannot be severed from the land on which the events of June 17, 1775 to March 17, 1776 unfolded. The omission of these military events from the pending district's narrative has undermined the integrity of the committee's process. Chapter 772 of the Acts of 1975 authorizes the Boston Landmarks Commission to designate sites associated with historic military events that took place across the city, state, New England, and/or nation as local landmarks. Events such as the Battle of Bunker Hill and the nine-month fortification that followed clearly met this standard. According to the BHMA board, Monument Square was created to pay for the monument, and the monument was built to memorialize and mark the Battle of Bunker Hill. The organization's leadership opposes the framing of any pending landmark district in Monument Square that does not include our nation's first army battle, an epic military event, as part of its narrative, standards, and criteria, signed the Bunker Hill Monument Association. Elaine Wilson Scholarship, now accepting applications. New Health is now accepting applications for the Elaine Wilson Scholarship for Community Health Outreach and Public Service. Established in 2023, the Elaine Wilson Scholarship for Community Health Outreach and Public Service was named in honor of New Health's founder and first chief executive officer, Elaine Wilson, who joined the Health Center movement in 1971 and opened one of the first federally qualified health centers in the country. Through her unwavering commitment and passion to provide much-needed, accessible, and affordable health care services for the residents of the North End, she opened the Health Center in 1972. The Elaine Wilson Scholarship will award $2,500 to a resident of either the North End or Charlestown neighborhoods of Boston who is a matriculating student or applying to an institution of higher learning, a college or a university, pursuing studies in healthcare, public health, or healthcare administration. Please note that the application deadline is August 12, 2026, and scholarship recipients will be announced on August 21st. If you have any questions, please reach out to Christina Luna at acluna@mgb.org. You can submit your application digitally, print out the PDF, or pick up and drop off a physical copy at our front desks at the Tufts or Hanover Street sites. Boston Public Market announces extended hours. The Boston Public Market Association, or BPMA, announced 16 days of extended Fan Fest hours in honor of the World Cup from Friday, June 12th through Saturday, June 27th. The local food and drink hub will be open late, showing matches on the big screen. 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There is parking on site. From Friday, June 12th to Saturday, June 27th, the extended hours for the first 5 days of FanFest are below. 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To learn more about vendors and follow at Boston Public Market for specials and updates. Massachusetts House passes landmark data privacy legislation with strong consumer protections. The Massachusetts House of Representatives has passed comprehensive legislation establishing essential consumer data privacy rights for residents of the Commonwealth. The Massachusetts Consumer Data Privacy Act provides consumers with greater control over their own data. The bill increases accountability for companies and grants user data privacy protections to residents of and those present in Massachusetts. Highlights include strong privacy protections for minors and a blanket ban on the sale of precise geolocation data. This legislation is about ensuring that the Commonwealth's laws keep pace with the challenges of an increasingly data-driven world, where technology is embedded in nearly every aspect of daily life. Consumers deserve meaningful protections for their personal information and greater control over how that information is collected, used, and sold, said House Speaker Ronald J. Mariano, Democrat from Quincy. This bill establishes common sense safeguards for sensitive data, strengthens transparency, and promotes accountability for entities that profit from personal information, striking an important balance between encouraging innovation and protecting the privacy rights of Massachusetts residents. I want to thank Leader Moran, Chair Farley Bovier, and all my colleagues in the House for recognizing the importance of these critical reforms and for voting to advance them. This bill is first and foremost a consumer protection bill, said Representative Michael Moran, Democrat from Brighton, Majority Leader. This bill is an important step forward to ensure data privacy and gives consumers control of how their personal information is collected and used by companies and the right to access, correct, and delete their data. The Massachusetts Consumer Data Privacy Act centers the consumer and is a must for the 21st century. Through the technology that we have come to rely on daily, companies collect and legally sell our data, including sensitive data, without our knowledge or consent, said Representative Tricia Farley Bovier, Democrat from Pittsfield. House Chair of the Joint Committee on Advanced Information Technology, the Internet, and Cybersecurity. The Massachusetts Consumer Data Privacy Act is a critical step to hold companies accountable, protect minors, and establish strong consumer protections. It is the result of public hearings and thoughtful deliberation with privacy experts, advocates, and industry representatives. It will limit collection to what is reasonably necessary. The bill requires that personal data collection must be proportionate to providing requested services, and data must be protected and deleted when no longer necessary or required by law. Data subject rights. Under the bill, data subject rights extend to all residents in Massachusetts. These rights include the right to access their personal information, the right to correct inaccurate information, the right to opt out of certain processes, such as targeted advertising, the right to transport personal data, and the right to delete certain information. protections for sensitive data. The bill specifies that sensitive data, as defined below, cannot be sold or shared without a user's affirmative consent. Companies cannot sell sensitive data without additional, unambiguous affirmative consent from a consumer. Sensitive data includes information such as biometric or genetic information, precise geolocation data, health and wellness information, reproductive and sexual health data, data of a minor under 18, government-issued identifiers, and data that reveals an individual's racial or ethnic origin, national origin, or citizenship or immigration status, religious beliefs, sex life, sexual orientation, status as transgender or non-binary, union membership, status as a military service member or veteran, and status as a victim of a crime. Protection for children and minors under 18. The bill provides special protections for individuals under 18, including a prohibition on targeted advertising to minors, ban on the sale of precise geolocation data. The bill includes a ban on the sale of precise geolocation data. Restricting the trade of location data helps protect people from surveillance, stalking, and the misuse of sensitive personal information. This protection is extended to both residents of Massachusetts and visitors, which is especially important now to protect people who travel to and within Massachusetts, including for reproductive and gender-affirming health care. Enforcement. The bill grants the Attorney General rulemaking authority and includes a private right of action. A private right of action allows consumers to hold the largest data holders accountable for any violations they may make. Rulemaking authority will allow the Attorney General to keep up with the pace of technological change and provide greater clarity in areas where it is needed. The bill passed the House of Representatives 146-0 and now goes back to the Senate for further consideration. Bars and restaurants in Boston get extension of operating hours during summer 2026. Following recent passage of state law, Mayor Michelle Wu announced on Wednesday morning a temporary extension to allow bars and restaurants to serve alcohol for an extra hour. This measure will allow businesses currently licensed to sell alcohol until 2 o'clock a.m. to extend service until 3 o'clock a.m. through the end of July. With this extension and other initiatives, the city is expanding economic opportunities for Boston businesses during one of the region's busiest summers in recent years. We're eager for Boston's small businesses to share in the economic opportunities created by this summer's special events, building on our recent progress expanding nightlife and late-hour activity. We've seen real interest and benefit from initiatives like our late-night food truck program, creating new jobs and supporting the late-night workforce, said Mayor Michelle Wu. Businesses can fill out our online form and receive same-day approval to extend closing hours, creating even more welcoming places to gather and enjoy the summer events together. Businesses that currently hold licenses to serve alcohol until 2 o'clock a.m. can apply through the City of Boston Licensing Board to extend alcohol and/or entertainment hours until 3 a.m. Licensed operators with earlier closing times may also submit an application to extend by an additional hour. Extending serving hours will help enhance the exciting summer activities that will be occurring all across the city of Boston. By making these changes, it will create a fun atmosphere for residents and tourists alike and will enhance the economy for all our residents, said Representative Aaron Michalowicz, chair of the House Committee on Ways and Means, Democrat from Boston. I want to thank Mayor Wu and her administration for their tireless work and the prompt implementation of this critical initiative. This is a great opportunity to support our small businesses and create a more fun environment as we prepare to welcome the world to Boston, said City Council President Liz Breeden. Boston residents and new visitors alike will be able to better enjoy the upcoming festivities with this sensible change. You can't host the world on a bedtime, said City Councilor Ruth Z. Lusion. Expanded Last Call gives Boston an opportunity to meet the moment, support local businesses, and show visitors that our city can be as vibrant after dark as it is during the day. The Licensing Board welcomes the opportunity to help Boston's businesses participate in what is shaping up to be one of the city's busiest and most exciting summers in history. I look forward to reviewing applications and supporting businesses as they showcase the vibrancy of Boston's neighborhoods, said Kathleen Joyce, chair of the Boston Licensing Board. We expect all licensees to assist us in making this a successful summer by operating responsibly and prioritizing the safety and well-being of our residents and visitors. Establishments that have not received an extension on alcohol or entertainment hours must continue to adhere to the approved closing hours on their annual license. In addition, the city will soon announce a designated social district where public consumption of alcohol will be permitted. The details will be shared at a later date. Outside of licensed premises and city-designated social districts, individuals are prohibited from consuming alcohol or possessing open containers. To fully capitalize on the rebirth of our commercial core, Boston needs innovative tools that challenge the status quo, said Michael J. Nichols, president of the Downtown Boston Alliance. We're grateful to both the state and the city for enacting a policy change that delivers exactly the kind of flexible tool that helps realize immediate small business support and catalyzes long-term economic impact. By establishing social districts, we aren't just making Boston a more fun and engaging place to visit and live. We are actively driving the foot traffic our vibrant small business community relies upon to thrive. This summer, Boston is hosting the FIFA World Cup 2026 Fan Festival, Sail Boston, and Boston 250, welcoming visitors from around the world to experience the city's history, culture, and strong neighborhoods. From iconic large-scale celebrations to community-based programming like watch parties and small business activations, Boston is creating dynamic, welcoming experiences in every corner of the city. Visitors are encouraged to explore the Neighborhood Business Guide to discover local restaurants, shops, and activities this summer. Opioid-related overdose deaths in state fall under 1,000 for the first time in over a decade. For the first time in over a decade, total annual opioid-related overdose deaths in Massachusetts fell below 1,000, according to Massachusetts Department of Public Health, or DPH, preliminary 2025 data recently released by the Centers for Disease Control and Prevention, or CDC. There were 978 confirmed and estimated opioid-related overdose deaths among Massachusetts residents last year, marking the first time since 2013, where there were 992 deaths, that Massachusetts recorded fewer than 1,000 annual opioid-related overdose deaths. It also marks a nearly 60% decline in fatal opioid overdoses in the state since the devastating record high of 2,364 deaths in 2022. This projected decline represents thousands of lives saved, families kept whole, and communities strengthened, said Governor Maura Healey. It also represents the tireless efforts of clinicians, service providers, community support programs, and advocates across the Commonwealth who continue to dedicate themselves to this life-saving work. Opioid-related overdose deaths in 2025 are estimated to be 27% lower than in 2024, and build on a recent and sustained downward trend in fatal opioid overdoses in the state, which include a 36% year-over-year reduction in 2024 and a 10% reduction in 2023. This major public health milestone is a direct result of sustained statewide investments in prevention, harm reduction, treatment, recovery support, and community-based wraparound supports. This progress, experienced by families across the Commonwealth as years of extra joy and life, is the result of a comprehensive and collaborative public health response that has prioritized evidence-based care, community partnership, and compassion, said Health and Human Services Secretary Kiami Mahania, MD, MBA. Data shows us that providing access to housing, harm reduction, treatment options, and supportive peer communities works to prevent overdose, and the Commonwealth will continue its commitment to supporting and expanding access to these tools and services. DPH is conducting further data analysis, and by late summer, we'll be able to share more in-depth insights into how this decrease is reflected in Massachusetts communities and subpopulations. These data will be shared on the Bureau of Substance Addiction Services, or BSAS, dashboard. DPH recently published its 2024 Opioid-Involved Overdose Report, which provides a comprehensive overview of the state of the opioid overdose crisis in Massachusetts and reviews trends in fatal and non-fatal opioid overdoses. The report outlines three primary hypotheses for the nearly 37% decrease in deaths seen in 2024, including a potentially safer street drug supply resulting in reduced risk of fatal overdose, a decrease in the number of people at high risk for overdose, and the positive impact of expanded overdose prevention resources and treatment policies. Massachusetts remains steadfast in its commitment to expanding access to treatment, overdose prevention tools, recovery supports, and community-based services in ways that are equity-based and responsive to community needs, said DPH Commissioner Robbie Goldstein, MD, PhD. The recent decreases in overdose deaths reflect the positive impact and reach of this work and remind us that these efforts must persist. Overdose deaths are completely preventable. DPH will continue to invest in data-driven and dignity-affirming approaches to substance abuse. The overdose decline seen in the Massachusetts data reflect a broader national trend of declining overdose deaths. However, Massachusetts continues to rank among the leading states, demonstrating the most substantial reductions in mortality. While a 27% decrease in opioid overdose deaths is encouraging and reflects the impact of sustained investments in prevention, harm reduction, treatment, and recovery support, we must never lose sight of the fact that behind every data point is a person, a loved one, a family member, a friend, a neighbor, said DPH BSAS Director Deirdre Calvert, LICSW. Nobody is a nobody, and everyone has a somebody. Our work is ultimately about people, about saving lives, and about ensuring that every person struggling with substance use knows that they matter and that recovery is possible. I'm sorry, that's all we have time for today.
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0: Hi, this is Jane on Friday, June 12th, reading the Chelsea Record, June 11th edition. Council approves fiscal year 27 operating municipal budget. The City Council unanimously approved City Manager Fidel Maltese's proposed $272,378,292 general operating fund budget for fiscal year 2027 at Monday night's meeting. The vote came following a week of subcommittee hearings where the council heard from department heads about their individual budgets for fiscal year 27. The council held a public hearing on the budget before Monday's vote, but there were no takers to speak on the proposed spending. Maltese has stated that the budget reflects a disciplined approach to fiscal management, protecting the essential city and school services Chelsea's community relies on, while navigating a uniquely challenging fiscal environment. The budget allocates $116,129,801 for city expenditures and $156,248,491 for the Chelsea Public Schools from July 1, 2026 through June 30, 2027. We know that moving forward, that money is getting tighter and tighter. But we know that to be able to keep our community safe, to keep our schools open, keep our families together at this time, we have to continue to try to stretch our budget, said District 8 Councilor Calvin T. Brown. The serious hard notes are that we really have to start tightening our belt here in Chelsea. But this is the spirit of what we want to see here. This covers some of the development, some of the projects that we need to continue to work to meet the needs of our residents. Previously, Maltese had noted that the school department budget is increasing by 3.55%, which he said was a minimal increase to address the revenue loss from an enrollment decline of nearly 350 students. He said that loss is unprecedented and has a significant effect on the entire community. This year, our city is increasing our support of Chelsea Public Schools by approximately $4 million, the city manager noted in May. This is the highest contribution above net school spending from any Gateway community. Maltese said the city is able to contribute this additional funding by utilizing $4,495,000 in reserves to support the budget. Maltese has also explained that city expenditures have increased by 4.8%, the lowest annual increase since fiscal year 2022. He added that the majority of this year's increase in the budget, or 3.88%, are non-negotiable items. These items include things like the cost of regional schools, employee health care costs, charter school costs, and several others. In other business on Monday night, the council approved the West Chelsea mixed-use overlay district for the area around the Market Basket Plaza. Several residents initially sought to speak during the public hearing on the overlay district, but Council President Roberto Jimenez Rivera noted that they actually speak about the inclusionary zoning amendment that is before the council and will be discussed further in the coming weeks. I just want to clarify what the difference is between this and the inclusionary zoning piece, he said. This does not impact affordable housing requirements. That will be done under the inclusionary zoning piece. What this does is essentially allow for the development of what are called mixed-use buildings, which are buildings that have commercial spaces on the first floor and then housing on top. All of that will be subject to whatever inclusionary zoning ordinance the city has, whether it is the current ordinance or whether it is something that we change in the coming weeks, because there is also that conversation, Jimenez Rivera said. But this piece does not impact affordable housing at all. City and Eastern Salt Company celebrate delivery of LED screen for World Cup watch parties. Public officials from the City of Chelsea joined Eastern Salt Company leadership today at Chelsea Square to celebrate the arrival of a brand new 16-foot by 9-foot LED screen that will anchor the city's FIFA World Cup 2026 watch party series. The screen was purchased by Eastern Salt Company and delivered from Nebraska and will be placed on permanent loan to the city for the duration of the tournament and for future public events. The screen will broadcast 60-plus matches during Fiesta Football, Chelsea's outdoor celebration in Chelsea Square, running June 11th to July 19th, 2026. The city is proud to partner with NBC Universal Telemundo Enterprises. Telemundo as the official broadcast partner, delivering live match coverage entirely in Spanish. We are incredibly grateful to Eastern Salt for their generosity in providing this state-of-the-art screen and in donating $10,000 to our Build the Base Youth Program. This investment in our community speaks volumes, and our FIFA World Cup 26 watch parties would not be possible without it, said Chelsea City Manager Fidel Maltese. Beginning June 11th, the City of Chelsea will transform Chelsea Square into a vibrant outdoor gathering space for the FIFA World Cup 2026 tournament. Visitors can expect a large screen, match viewing experience, local food vendors, music, and community programming reflecting the diverse cultures of Chelsea. Residents and visitors are encouraged to come downtown to enjoy watch parties, explore local restaurants, explore free cultural programming, and support small businesses. City delivers major public safety upgrade with fire department's new 100-foot tower ladder truck. After decades of deferred investment following the city's state receivership in the 1990s, the Chelsea Fire Department has accepted delivery of a new $1.7 million Pierce Ascendant 100-foot tower ladder truck, making good on the city's pledge to ensure Chelsea's Fire Department has the staffing, equipment, and capabilities its community has long deserved. Chelsea Fire Chief John Kateri said, "For residents, the difference will be felt immediately. The Pierce Ascendant's rear-wheel steer technology means firefighters can navigate Chelsea's narrow streets more effectively, positioning the apparatus faster and more precisely during emergencies. Every second of improved response efficiency is a second that matters to a family in crisis. Chelsea City Manager Fidel Maltese said the delivery of this fire apparatus is a direct statement to Chelsea residents that their safety is a priority. The new ladder significantly enhances the fire department's operational capabilities and ensures the Chelsea's firefighters have the safest, most reliable equipment available to serve our community. This is a critical investment in public safety that will benefit our residents for many years to come. The fire department extends its sincere appreciation to the city council and the city manager for their continued support and commitment to the department's mission of protecting life and property, added Chief Kateri. Because of their leadership, Chelsea is no longer catching up, but moving forward. The new tower ladder replaces a current ladder truck that answered a high volume of calls and saw extensive firefighting duty for nearly two decades. But after aging out of its prime, maintenance for the truck became increasingly costly. The new tower ladder will be assigned to Central Fire Station, where it will serve the densely populated neighborhoods that make up the heart of Chelsea. The new tower ladder is part of a long-range plan to improve both equipment and staffing levels within the fire department, a sustained commitment to meeting the community's needs with 21st century standards. The city's ongoing commitment to public safety means Chelsea residents can expect this modernization to continue. Guest op-ed. Banning cell phones in our schools had a positive impact on teaching and learning. By Beth Anderson. 8 years ago, our schools took a leap that many others are only now debating. We banned cell phones. School is meant to be a safe place for young people to focus, grow, and learn. Yet phones were interfering with academic learning and focus in general, negatively impacting youth mental health and limiting healthy social and emotional development. We had to release our students from an online world they were trapped in. It was a learning curve, and what happened was something we never predicted. Students thanked us for the structure, and teachers, even those who were skeptical, said they could teach for impact again. Subsequent research on the effects of social media on the brain's ability to focus and retain information validated our approach. The Commonwealth is close to doing something about the impact of cell phones on learning. The House and Senate have passed versions of a bell-to-bell cell phone ban in schools, which is now in a House-Senate conference committee to iron out differences. Before the legislature breaks for the year at the end of July, it should ensure the proposal makes it to the governor's desk for her to sign into law. Our message, from years of experience, is simple. It works. There's a tidal wave of evidence showing how smartphones in schools, even when they are in lockers, are letting outside distractions spill into the halls, bringing dysregulation, drama, and anxiety with them. If this legislation doesn't pass, it will result in continued digital disruption, clouding young minds when clarity and focus have never mattered more. As a school leader and parent, I witnessed a stark change after students first got cell phones. Classroom distraction and interpersonal conflicts rose, while self-esteem dropped and anxiety spiked. The adolescent brain, still developing impulse control and focus until the mid-20s, is neurologically vulnerable to constant phone and social media stimulation. Each notification provides a dopamine hit, conditioning the brain for instant gratification over sustained attention. We have a moral obligation to protect students developing executive function systems by limiting digital distractions, allowing them the space to build the focus, patience, and emotional regulation necessary for true learning. With three distinct campuses in Chelsea, Lawrence, and Springfield, Phoenix staff quickly realized a one-size-fits-all policy wouldn't work, nor would a top-down approach. We adapted to each community, emphasizing clear communication to explain the why and build trust. We quickly learned how deeply phones served as coping tools for anxiety and as symbols of control in a world where kids often feel powerless. We created quiet spaces for breaks and active spaces for genuine interaction through board games or sports. We also worked with students to co-author various processes, even being able to check their phones at lunchtime for short periods. The overall result was striking. Students started talking, laughing, and engaging again, no longer hiding behind their screens. This is exactly what adolescents were craving. Deep down, they know the constant phone use is lonely and isolating. Young people are remarkably resilient and adaptable. They just need adults to set clear boundaries with transparent information. In a world where being on a phone all day has become the norm, our students are proving that normal isn't always healthy. What's most striking is the unity this shift has created. It's rare in education to find total agreement among teachers, social workers, administrators, and staff. And now, nearly everyone across our three campuses believes in the value of these bands because they've seen what happens when we give students their focus and freedom back. As schools set clear boundaries, parents can too. As a mother of three, I understand the agony of not knowing, but we can't parent through texts. If there's an emergency, schools will reach you. Teachers are a message away with many easy and secure apps now in classrooms. What our kids really need isn't constant contact, it's confidence. If they haven't learned to ask for help, that's a skill to build, not another reason to reach for a phone. Meanwhile, school leaders don't have to wait for legislation to create a school culture that's as distraction-free as possible. We have a moral and ethical obligation as educators to be resolute leaders, fostering calm, consistent, safe, trauma-informed, and productive learning environments where students can regain their focus on instruction. And one of the key ways of accomplishing that is to create a phone-free environment from bell to bell. Beth Anderson is the founder and superintendent of Phoenix Charter Academy Charter Public Schools, a group of charter public schools offering alternative pathways for students to earn their high school diplomas and achieve success in college and career pathways. Phoenix has campuses in Chelsea, Lawrence, and Springfield. With KM Park reconstruction nearing, residents invited to final meeting. As plans move forward to reconstruct KM Park, the City of Chelsea is inviting residents to learn about the final project design, a tentative project timeline, and its budget on Tuesday, June 23rd at 5:30 p.m. at the park, located at 248 Chestnut Street in Chelsea. This is the third public engagement meeting on the redesign. The project is part of the city's annual park renovation program and is funded by a fiscal year 26 State of Massachusetts Parkland Acquisitions and Renovations for Communities grant. New key features include modern playground equipment for both 2 to 5 and 5 to 12-year-old children, misting station, artistic shade sail, new benches and picnic tables, permeable pavers, tree plantings, and native landscaping. The park abuts community hubs like the Salvation Army Chelsea Corps Community Center and is a block from the Brown Middle School. KM Park offers year-round recreational activities for the neighborhood. With questions, community members can contact Sarah Hahn, planner/project manager for the Chelsea Housing and Community Development Department at shan@chelseama.gov or call 617-466-4183. Chelsea Police announce public safety plans for Fiesta Football 2026. The Chelsea Police Department is preparing to welcome residents and visitors to Fiesta Football 2026, a free, family-friendly viewing celebration taking place in Chelsea Square from June 11th through July 19th for FIFA World Cup 2026. Chelsea police officers, event ambassadors, medical personnel, and other city staff will be stationed throughout the area to assist attendees, manage traffic, preserve emergency access, and help ensure a safe and enjoyable experience. Fiesta Football is an opportunity to celebrate the game so many people in our community love while bringing families, neighbors, and visitors together, said Police Chief Keith Houghton. Our officers will be there to maintain a safe environment, engage with the community, and make sure everyone feels welcome. We ask attendees to follow posted traffic restrictions and immediately report anything suspicious or unsafe. Traffic and road closures. Three traffic patterns may be used depending on attendance, event activity, and public safety needs. Restrictions may include 2nd Street closed between Broadway and Park Street, Winnisimmett Street reduced to one lane or fully closed between Broadway and Park Street. On high attendance days, Broadway may be closed between Everett Avenue and William Street. Pedestrian-only areas closed to parking and vehicle traffic. Drivers should review the accompanying maps, allow extra travel time, follow posted signs and police directions, and avoid Chelsea Square when possible. Public transportation is strongly encouraged. Event safety rules. Alcohol, weapons, coolers, and smoking or vaping are prohibited inside the event area. All bags are subject to search. Do not leave bags or personal property unattended. Anyone who observes suspicious behavior, an unattended item, or any other safety concern should immediately notify a Chelsea police officer or event staff member. Medical and weather advisory. A medical tent will be available for anyone needing medical attention or support. Water bottle filling stations and a water bubbler will be available with a misting station provided as needed. Attendees should stay hydrated, monitor children and vulnerable guests, and notify event personnel immediately if anyone feels ill. The event is rain or shine. Ponchos are encouraged during wet weather. Opioid-related overdose deaths fall under 1,000 in state for the first time in over a decade. For the first time in over a decade, total annual opioid-related overdose deaths in Massachusetts fell below 1,000, according to Massachusetts Department of Public Health, or DPH, preliminary 2025 data recently released by the Centers for Disease Control and Prevention, or CDC. There were 978 confirmed and estimated opioid-related overdose deaths among Massachusetts residents last year, marking the first time since 2013, where there were 992 deaths, that Massachusetts recorded fewer than 1,000 annual opioid-related overdose deaths. It also marks a nearly 60% decline in fatal opioid overdoses in the state since the devastating record high of 2,364 deaths in 2022. This projected decline represents thousands of lives saved, families kept whole, and communities strengthened, said Governor Maura Healey. It also represents the tireless efforts of clinicians, service providers, community support programs, and advocates across the Commonwealth who continue to dedicate themselves to this life-saving work. Opioid-related overdose deaths in 2025 are estimated to be 27% lower than in 2024, and build on a recent and sustained downward trend in fatal opioid overdoses in the state, which include a 36% year-over-year reduction in 2024 and a 10% reduction in 2023. This major public health milestone is a direct result of sustained statewide investments in prevention, harm reduction, treatment, recovery support, and community-based wraparound supports. This progress, experienced by families across the Commonwealth as years of extra joy in life, is the result of a comprehensive and collaborative public health response that has prioritized evidence-based care, community partnership, and compassion, said Health and Human Services Secretary Kiami Mahania, MD, MBA. Data shows us that providing access to housing, harm reduction, treatment options, and supportive peer communities works to prevent overdose, and the Commonwealth will continue its commitment to supporting and expanding access to these tools and services. DPH is conducting further data analysis, and by late summer, we'll be able to share more in-depth insights into how this decrease is reflected in Massachusetts communities and subpopulations. This data will be shared on the Bureau of Substance Addiction Services, or BSAS, dashboard. DPH recently published its 2024 Opioid-Involved Overdose Report, which provides a comprehensive overview of the state of the opioid overdose crisis in Massachusetts and reviews trends in fatal and non-fatal opioid overdoses. The report outlines three primary hypotheses for the nearly 37% decrease in deaths seen in 2024, including a potentially safer street drug supply, resulting in reduced risk of fatal overdose, a decrease in the number of people at high risk for overdose, and the positive impact of expanded overdose prevention resources and treatment policies. Massachusetts remains steadfast in its commitment to expanding access to treatment, overdose prevention tools, recovery supports, and community-based services in ways that are equity-based and responsive to community needs, said DPH Commissioner Robbie Goldstein, MD, PhD. The recent decreases in overdose deaths reflect the positive impact and reach of this work and remind us that these efforts must persist. Overdose deaths are completely preventable. DPH will continue to invest in data-driven and dignity-affirming approaches to substance use. The overdose declines seen in the Massachusetts data reflect a broader national trend of declining overdose deaths. However, Massachusetts continues to rank among the leading states, demonstrating the most substantial reductions in mortality. While a 27% decrease in opioid overdose deaths is encouraging and reflects the impact of sustained investments in prevention, harm reduction, treatment, and recovery support, we must never lose sight of the fact that behind every data point is a person, a loved one, a family member, a friend, a neighbor, said DPH BSAS Director Deirdre Calvert, LICSW. Nobody is a nobody, and everybody has a somebody. Our work is ultimately about people, about saving lives, and about ensuring that every person struggling with substance use knows that they matter and that recovery is possible. I'm sorry, that's all we have time for today.
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11: Here's the forecast for the Boston and South Shore area on the Talking Information Center from the National Weather Service. For today, turning partly sunny, temperatures in the mid-80s. Overnight, partly cloudy, temperatures in the upper 60s. Saturday, sunny, temperatures in the lower 90s. The sun rose this morning at 5:07, setting at 8:22 this evening. Stay tuned for more, heading your way next on the Talking Information Center.
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13: Hello, this is Jean at the Talking Information Center.

wiretapping law set to lapse Friday, by Noah Robertson and Mariana Alfaro. The House of Representatives on Thursday rejected a last-minute attempt to extend a controversial warrantless surveillance law as Democrats protested President Donald Trump's decision to temporarily place Bill Pulte, a mortgage agency director and MAGA loyalist, atop the U.S. intelligence community. The vote failed 218 to 198, with 19 Republicans joining nearly all Democrats in opposing the bill. It would have required a two-thirds majority to advance under the parliamentary tool House Speaker Mike Johnson, Republican of Louisiana, used to quickly bring the legislation to the floor. The result all but ensures that Section 702 of the Foreign Intelligence Surveillance Act, a post-9/11 spy tool that both parties have argued is critical to U.S. national security, will lapse for the first time. Republicans said the FISA lapse endangers national security, but Democrats argued Pulte's appointment as acting head of U.S. intelligence was a bigger danger to American safety. A few hours after the failed vote, Trump nominated former Securities and Exchange Commission Chair Jay Clayton to be the next full-time Director of National Intelligence, a posting that would require Senate confirmation. It was not immediately clear whether Clayton's nomination would change congressional calculations for the renewal of FISA. Democratic leaders continued to signal Thursday afternoon that they would oppose the program if Pulte stepped into the role, even temporarily. House members left Washington for a week-long recess before Trump announced his nomination of Clayton. Section 702 is due to expire Friday at midnight. As they prepared to leave Washington on Thursday, lawmakers sought to blame the other side for the stunning failure to reach a deal. House Majority Leader Steve Scalise, Republican of Louisiana, criticized Senate Democrats for blocking FISA, saying the upper chamber should have advanced a House-passed bill to fully reauthorize FISA in April. Instead, the Senate approved a short-term measure that the House adopted and which expires Friday. The Senate had signaled that the House bill passed in April stood no chance of clearing the chamber's 60-vote threshold. The Democrats in the Senate have made a really bad and dangerous decision to block the national security apparatus of our country, and it's a dangerous move, and at some point they're going to have to get back to caring about this country, Scalise said. Johnson visited the White House multiple times this week for direct talks with Trump, who later called on Congress to extend the program by a few weeks to allow time for further negotiations. The House went on a week-long recess after finalizing the failed FISA vote. When reporters asked Johnson if he would call the chamber back into Washington if a deal is reached in the Senate, he said, "What would be the point?" Lawmakers had already passed multiple stopgap measures this year ahead of previous deadlines to renew Section 702. But Democrats have balked at any further extension with the appointment of Pulte, who has no national security experience, as the acting director of national intelligence. Senator Mark R. Warner of Virginia, the top Democrat on the Senate Intelligence Committee, who has long supported the program, told reporters Thursday that inserting Pulte was an outright insult to the intelligence community. "There have been a half dozen exit ramps for the White House on this problem," Warner told reporters Thursday. "They have chosen not to take them, even, I think, at the request of my Republican Senate and House friends, and frankly, people in the administration." The position, America's top intelligence post, requires a background in national security by law, and Democrats have argued that placing Pulte in the role, even temporarily, is both dangerous and illegal. Some Republicans have also questioned his qualifications, but mostly have argued that Section 702 is too critical to risk allowing it to lapse. Representative Brian Mast, Republican of Florida, chairman of the House Foreign Affairs Committee, said there are problems with FISA going dark because it provides a tremendous amount of intelligence, and the lapse in authorization will affect the U.S. ability to surveil foreign adversaries.
But House Minority Leader Hakeem

Team Jeffries, Democrat of New York, said Democrats believe the larger risk to national security is having Pulte as intelligence czar. There is bipartisan opposition to temporarily extending surveillance authority and putting it in the hands of Donald Trump, Kash Patel, and Bill Pulte, Jeffries told reporters. Patel is the FBI director. Jeffries pointed out that 19 House Republicans voted against the temporary extension of surveillance authority in the absence of meaningful reforms to protect the privacy and civil liberties of the American people. On the broader risk of tools lapsing, Jeffries said, "We're going to have to cross that bridge when we get to it. I trust our national security professionals to continue to do all they can to protect the safety, well-being, and national security interests of the American people," he said. Trump has signaled Pulte's appointment is not permanent and that his primary task would be to make drastic cuts at the Office of the Director of National Intelligence, but has refused to walk back the decision. Section 702 allows the U.S. intelligence community to gather the calls, texts, and emails from American telecommunications firms of foreigners living abroad and suspected of posing a threat. On occasion, that warrantless collection can sweep up data on American citizens in communication with those foreigners, which has concerned privacy advocates and civil libertarians on both sides. The administration has said the program is essential to keeping U.S. citizens safe, from thwarting terrorist attacks to helping enable hostage rescues. Lawmakers from both parties have said the surveillance tool supplies about 60% of the information included in the president's daily intelligence brief. Some lawmakers have called for the government to obtain a warrant before using the tool in cases that may involve U.S. citizens, a step the administration and some other lawmakers have said would encumber the speedy collection of intelligence. The far-right House Freedom Caucus has already blocked multiple attempts to reauthorize Section 702 this year. Last week, a group of right-wing Republicans helped vote down a bid to advance the program in the Senate. Some Democratic members of the party focused on national security have assisted in negotiations throughout the year, including by making the case to others in their party that Section 702 was vital. In recent weeks, it appeared that Senate lawmakers were close to a deal that would renew the law, but Pulte's appointment tanked any agreement. "There is a path to reauthorizing FISA, but it will require enacting meaningful reforms. We oppose this bill to kick the can further down the road," the House Democratic leadership, including Representative Jim Hines of Connecticut, the top Democrat on the Intelligence Committee, wrote in a statement ahead of the Thursday vote. A court that governs FISA has ruled that Section 702 can continue into early next year, even if Congress doesn't vote to renew the law. It remains unclear, though, whether telecommunications firms that supply the information under the current program will continue doing so or stop complying for fear they could face lawsuits without ongoing authorization from Congress. Trump says he has canceled plans to strike Iran, claiming deal is near. By Victoria Craw, Siam Shamalak, and Dan Diamond. President Donald Trump said Thursday that he had canceled scheduled attacks on Iran after progress on a potential peace deal, his latest reversal in a months-long pattern of threatening attacks and walking them back. Speaking in the Oval Office, Trump asserted that an agreement to end hostilities would be signed maybe by this weekend, after which the United States would immediately lift its naval blockade of the country. The deal would bar Iran from obtaining nuclear weapons, Trump said, an objective he has named as key in deciding to strike the country. Trump asserted that Iran's leaders had signed off on the agreement, but Iranian Foreign Ministry spokesman Esmail Baqeh said it would not move from its red lines. "Iran has not yet reached a final conclusion on the agreement," he said in comments reported by state media. Pressed by reporters on whether an agreement was truly close after weeks of false starts, Trump said Iran's current leaders were much more rational than their predecessors
and were worn out by the U.S. military's attacks. "We knocked out the first team of leadership," Trump said. "The second team of leadership, this is a different group. It's a different level, and I think it's, frankly, a smarter level." The White House declined to offer further details about the potential agreement. The president has asserted for weeks that a deal is close, even as he has issued new threats to attack Iran. Trump had earlier Thursday announced another round of planned retaliatory strikes after Iran launched waves of attacks against U.S. bases across the Middle East. "U.S. forces will hit Iran very hard tonight," Trump had posted on Truth Social, raising fears that the escalating exchange would renew combat in the region. He also said the U.S. would seek to control the country's oil and gas facilities, without offering specifics of how that might be carried out. "At some point in the not-too-distant future, we will be taking Karg Island and other oil infrastructure points and assume total control of their oil and gas markets, much like we have with Venezuela," Trump wrote. The president later wrote on the platform that discussions and final points with Iran had been brought to the highest level of Iranian leadership and approved, and he called off the attack. Asked in the Oval Office whether the deal was a final agreement, Trump said that it was a very strong memorandum of understanding that is a little conceptual, and that its provisions were supported by other nations. An Iranian official briefed on the talks, speaking on the condition of anonymity because he was not authorized to discuss the matter publicly, said he was unaware of any official confirmation of acceptance from the Iranian side, but viewed Trump's announcement as a sign that there could be good ground for a deal. Karg Island, about 15 miles from the Iranian mainland in the Persian Gulf, is the centerpiece of Iran's oil-based economy, with about 90% of the country's oil exports moving through there. In March, the U.S. struck military targets on the site, but Iranian officials said the oil industry remained in operation. It has previously been the subject of speculation about a potential ground invasion, which could provide control over a critical Iranian asset, but leave U.S. troops vulnerable to attack, the Washington Post reported. Shortly after his post on social media, Trump told Fox News that his preference has always been to take Karg Island, but that he was unsure if America has the stomach for it. "You'd make a fortune, but I don't know that America has the stomach. I think they'd like to see us come home," he said, in an apparent acknowledgment of the deep unpopularity of a war that has led to a spike in energy prices around the world. The president's reversal Thursday again jolted markets. Oil futures dropped 3-4% after his post calling off the planned strikes. Later in the afternoon, prices rose, then fell again after Trump said the countries were on the verge of signing an agreement. The president's comments came after a new round of bombing ratcheted up what was already the hottest week of combat operations since the U.S. and Iran agreed to a tentative ceasefire in April, and raised further questions about Trump's repeated assertions that an overarching deal to end the war is close at hand. An escalatory spiral started over the weekend after Israel carried out an airstrike Sunday in southern Beirut, targeting the Iran-backed militant group Hezbollah. That was followed by the first direct attacks between Iran and Israel since April, with the two nations trading volleys of missiles until Trump demanded a halt. But after Iran downed a U.S. Army Apache helicopter in the Strait of Hormuz Monday, the president quickly ordered retaliatory strikes, further imperiling the ceasefire and the start-and-stop negotiations. Trump on Wednesday voiced frustration over the inability to clinch a deal. "Iran is all talk and no action," he posted on social media. "They've taken too long to negotiate a deal that would have been great for them. Now they will have to pay the price." Later that day, U.S. Central Command said it hit communication systems and air defense sites across Iran. "The strikes are in response to Iran's unwarranted and continued aggression. U.S. forces remain vigilant, lethal, and ready," it said.
Iran's Thursday attacks targeted 5 sites in Kuwait, Bahrain, and Jordan, according to Iranian state media. The Ali al-Salem and Ahmad al-Jaber air bases in Kuwait, the U.S. Fifth Fleet headquarters and Sheikh Isa Air Base in Bahrain, and the Mowaf al-Salti base in Jordan. Iran's foreign ministry said that the U.S. strikes have rendered the April ceasefire effectively meaningless and that it remains determined to target the source of the attacks. The U.S. military did not immediately confirm the attacks on its assets in the region Thursday, but the U.S. Embassy in Jordan issued a security alert based on reports of missiles, rockets, and drones in Jordanian airspace. Jordan's armed forces intercepted 20 missiles launched from Iran, the country's news agency reported Thursday. Authorities in Kuwait temporarily closed its airspace and said air defense systems were working to intercept hostile targets. Bahrain's defense ministry said it intercepted missile and drone attacks, and its interior ministry urged citizens to take shelter, saying an 11-year-old girl was injured by falling debris from drone interceptions. The office of Israeli Prime Minister Benjamin Netanyahu on Thursday issued a statement noting that while Israel is not a party to the proposed Memorandum of Understanding, Netanyahu welcomed President Trump's commitment that the final agreement at the conclusion of the negotiations will include the removal of enriched material, the dismantling of enrichment infrastructure, the limitation of missile production, and the cessation of Iran's support for its terrorist proxies in the region. The fresh wave of fighting this week has raised fears of a return to widespread regional war, with world leaders calling for the increasingly strained ceasefire, technically still in effect, to be heeded. UN Secretary General Antonio Guterres said the consequences of further deterioration go far beyond the Middle East and called for a diplomatic settlement. The ceasefire is more like a lesser fire. We should not minimize the risks of lesser fire becoming full fire, he said. No more attacks, no more excuses, he said. Qatar's foreign ministry condemned the resurgence of Iranian strikes in a statement Thursday, calling for the region to be spared the consequences of these unjustified attacks and for stability to be restored. In a sign of the war's widening regional implications, CENTCOM said Thursday that it had fired missiles into the Jalvir tanker in the Gulf of Oman, the third commercial ship to be disabled by U.S. forces this week. The U.S. military had also struck the Palau-flagged vessels Setebelo and Maravex, CENTCOM said, accusing them of violating a U.S. blockade of Iranian ports that has been in effect since April. India's shipping minister, Sarbananda Sonowal, said 3 Indian nationals were killed on the Setebelo in an incident he described as deeply unfortunate in a post on X. This is a profound loss to our maritime family, he said. Randhir Jaiswal, a spokesman for India's External Affairs Ministry, said the government had summoned the U.S. charge d'affaires over the Setebelo incident and called for a diplomatic end to the conflict and restoration of stability. The continuing attacks on shipping in the region are deeply worrisome and are a direct result of the ongoing conflict in the region, he said in a Thursday news conference. The recent escalations threaten to upend lengthy negotiations between the U.S. and Iran to secure a lasting peace deal, talks that Trump said this week were in the final throes. Defense Secretary Pete Hegseth, speaking at U.S. Central Command headquarters on Wednesday afternoon, said U.S. strikes would enhance our military interests and also enhance our diplomatic position against Iran. If we need to negotiate with bombs, we'll negotiate with bombs, and we're very good at it, he said. The impact of Iran strikes on U.S. military targets Thursday remained unclear. A U.S. official said Iran's assault a day earlier caused no significant damage or harm to U.S. personnel. Nearly all missiles and drones were intercepted or failed to reach their intended targets, the official said, speaking on the condition of anonymity because they were not authorized to speak to the press.
Iranian state media reported Wednesday that two desalination plants and a water tank serving the southern city of Sirik were destroyed during the U.S. attack, leaving 20,000 people without access to water during extreme heat. The strike has not been confirmed by U.S. authorities, but a legal expert said it raises questions about whether targeting civilian facilities is a military objective. Elon Musk is the world's first trillionaire on paper, thanks to the SpaceX IPO. By Shira Ovide and Faiz Siddiqui. Welcome to history's first trillionaire. Sort of. Elon Musk's SpaceX, a rocket, satellite internet, and artificial intelligence company that's bleeding cash and has puny sales compared to established technology giants, announced Thursday the price for its initial public offering of $135 per share. The step sets up a blockbuster IPO that ranks as the largest in history at about $75 billion. Musk was already the richest person in the world, according to lists from Bloomberg and Forbes. He's also in line to receive a $1 trillion pay package if he hits certain milestones at the automaker Tesla. But the SpaceX IPO pushes him into trillionaire status, depending on how you count his wealth. According to SpaceX's disclosures, Musk holds roughly half of the company's stock, including shares that he might earn far in the future, tied to accomplishments such as shooting computer data centers into space and creating a human settlement on Mars. Those Musk shares in SpaceX are worth about $867 billion at Thursday's IPO price. Combined with the chunk of the automaker Tesla that also belongs to Musk, his stock in the two companies is valued at more than $1.1 trillion combined, according to Washington Post calculations from SpaceX and Tesla securities filings. As with nearly everything about Musk, his trillionaire status requires explanation. SpaceX has granted big slugs of company stock that only pay off if he drives his company's value to monumental heights, and if SpaceX achieves Musk's goal of establishing a populated human colony on Mars. Excluding those shares, Musk is just shy of trillionaire status, for now. But based on SpaceX's report of Musk's holdings, the value of his Tesla and SpaceX stock holdings are more than 10 times the net worth of Bill Gates, the Microsoft co-founder, according to the Bloomberg Billionaires Index. Musk is now worth about as much as the world's next four richest people combined: Google founders Larry Page and Sergey Brin, Jeff Bezos, Amazon's founder and executive chairman, who also owns The Post, and Larry Ellison, founder of business software titan Oracle. SpaceX disclosed substantial losses in the run-up to the IPO, including $13 billion since the beginning of 2023, primarily driven by artificial intelligence bets. Most of Musk's compensation from his companies does not derive from a traditional salary. Instead, he is paid through stock packages tied to ambitious goals, such as delivering 1 million humanoid robots at Tesla that can far surpass what comparable executives make. SpaceX's stock will be available Friday for members of the public to freely buy and sell. If SpaceX's stock price goes up to $140 on Friday, Musk will be a paper trillionaire, even excluding the stock tied to Mars and space data centers. The midlife habits that could make or break your brain health long term. By Ariana Onjung Cha. Neuroscientist Mia Kivipelto's life's work has been about preventing dementia. Now, at 52, she has begun thinking more about her own vulnerability. "Midlife is the time," said Kivipelto, a neuroscientist who recently joined the Yale School of Nursing as the inaugural director of its Center for Aging Well in New Haven, Connecticut. "It's the last best chance to lower risk."
The idea that dementia prevention may hinge on what people do in their mid-30s to their 60s is rapidly reshaping the field. Scientists increasingly believe the disease is driven not only by changes in the aging brain, but also by years of metabolic stress, inflammation, and vascular damage accumulating across the body. Many researchers now think the biological process that leads to dementia begins 15 to 20 years before the first memory problems emerge. By the time symptoms become noticeable, the disease likely will already be well established. Neuroscientists now see midlife as a critical window when the brain becomes especially vulnerable to aging, but also more responsive to intervention. The implications are profound. The ordinary habits of middle age may matter far more than scientists once realized, and cognitive decline may not be inevitable. Last year, a large study in JAMA Network Open found that people who remained physically active during midlife had a 40-45% lower risk of dementia later in life. A meta-analysis of more than 3 million people published in April in PLOS One found that the greatest reductions in dementia risk came from how people behaved in midlife and were associated with 7 to 8 hours of sleep, at least 150 minutes of aerobic activity a week, and fewer than 8 sedentary hours a day. Taken together, the findings suggest a new pathway for addressing a growing societal problem. More than 57 million people worldwide are living with dementia, and researchers predict that number will nearly triple to more than 150 million by 2050, according to estimates published in The Lancet. Scientists now estimate that roughly 45% of cases could potentially be delayed or prevented through changes to modifiable risk factors. The younger you are, the greater the bang for the buck in terms of these behaviors and lowering your risk, said Akinkole Oyesomefun, a research associate at York University in Toronto and co-author of the PLOS-1 study. Researchers stress, however, that the message is not that prevention ends after people turn 70. While the evidence suggests the greatest benefits may come from changes made in midlife, studies also indicate that exercise, sleep, social engagement, and other healthy habits can help support brain health well into a person's 70s and 80s. For much of the 20th century, scientists thought brain development followed a relatively fixed arc: rapid growth in childhood, stability in adulthood, and gradual decline with age. The adult brain was seen as largely static, with limited ability to reorganize itself later in life. But in a 2024 Stanford University study, researchers found large shifts in proteins linked to metabolism, immune function, and cardiovascular health clustered around the mid-40s and early 60s. Because these systems help regulate blood flow, inflammation, and energy supply to the brain, changes in them can also influence cognitive function and overall brain health as people age. In November, a different research team found 4 pivot points in brain changes, including at ages 32 and 66. That means the last big bursts of brain growth may end as middle age closes, researchers say, and that habits like poor sleep, inactivity, and chronic stress may already be taking a toll. Ahmad Hariri, a professor of psychology and neuroscience at Duke University, said that idea really hit home in the past year with the overwhelmingly disappointing results of several treatments for Alzheimer's in older adults, including GLP-1s and some drugs targeting the amyloids or plaques that accumulate in the brain. It seems if you wait until later life to intervene, it's too late. The damage that has been done is really irreversible, he said. That kind of naturally shifts the timeline back to midlife. Hariri believes future brain scans and blood tests will identify people whose brains are aging unusually quickly. The goal, he said, is not simply to predict decline, but to change course while there is still time. For example, if someone who is 54, Hariri's age,
learns their brain is aging faster than most people their age, it could serve as a powerful wake-up call, he said. By sharing with people that their biological aging is in the 80th or 90th percentile, he said, that could then be a strong motivation for that patient to dig in and commit to these lifestyle changes. So, what could a prescription for healthier brain aging look like? Three factors, diet, exercise, and sleep, have arguably drawn the most attention in recent years. Last year, a 30-year study involving 100,000 people found that adults who stick to diets rich in plant-based foods and eat fewer ultra-processed foods during their 40s, 50s, and 60s not only have a higher likelihood of reaching their 70th birthday free of major chronic disease, but also still performing normally on cognitive tests and without depression. Exercise, brain imaging research suggests, may help preserve regions involved in memory and executive function, slowing some forms of age-related shrinkage. Increasingly, scientists describe exercise not simply as healthy behavior, but also as a form of neurological maintenance. Scientists believe sleep in midlife may shape how effectively the brain clears away waste proteins associated with Alzheimer's disease. During deep sleep, the brain undergoes a kind of nightly cleaning process. Chronic sleep disruption, researchers suspect, may impair that process years before cognitive symptoms emerge. Yet those physical factors are only part of the equation. Scientists increasingly believe the brain flourishes when it is pushed to learn, adapt, and explore new experiences. The finding aligns with the theory of cognitive reserve, the idea that mental stimulation helps the brain build resilience against age-related decline by strengthening alternative neural connections. Learning a language, mastering an instrument, or taking up an unfamiliar hobby, especially one that's creative, may help build resilience over decades. In fact, a study published in the March issue of Neurology found people who had the highest levels of what researchers called cognitive enrichment, engaging in activities like reading and writing or visiting museums, developed Alzheimer's 5 years later than those with lower scores. This means the brain may also be less resilient when people age alone. Conversations, friendships, and group activities place constant demands on memory, attention, emotional processing, and language, a kind of full-brain exercise that cannot happen in isolation. Perhaps most encouraging, many of the factors linked to dementia can be lessened. A landmark 2024 report by the Lancet Commission, a major international panel of scientists and public health experts that reviewed evidence on dementia prevention, treatment, and care, identified 14 modifiable risk factors across a person's life and highlighted 10 as important to midlife. Some factors pose a larger risk than others. The Lancet Commission estimated that high LDL cholesterol and hearing loss, which forces the brain to work harder to decode sound and can lead to social withdrawal and isolation, each account for roughly 7% of dementia cases worldwide, while depression and traumatic brain injury each account for about 3%. Physical inactivity, diabetes, smoking, and hypertension were each linked to about 2% of cases, with obesity and excessive alcohol use contributing an estimated 1%. Kivipelto first became interested in dementia research after watching her grandmother experience it. As a teenager, she noticed her grandmother, who lived with the family, had begun hiding objects and forgetting things. When Kivipelto entered the field about 30 years ago, she said, few researchers believed health factors elsewhere in the body could influence dementia risk. One of her earliest papers, published in 2001 in the BMJ, formerly the British Medical Journal, linked high blood pressure and cholesterol to Alzheimer's risk later in life. Multiple journals initially rejected it. There was a lot of skepticism at that time, she said. But she was right. Kivipelto became widely known for leading the Finnish geriatric intervention study
to prevent cognitive impairment and disability, or FINGER, trial. It was one of the first large studies to show that a combination of exercise, healthier diet, cognitive training, and cardiovascular monitoring could help preserve cognitive function in older adults at elevated risk for dementia. Now she tries to apply the research to her own life. She stays physically active with her two teenage sons, 16 and 14. The family often plays tennis together. She travels frequently to medical conferences, which she said provides social stimulation and connection. But she admits there are areas where she could improve. To be honest, sleep and relaxation may not be as good always with the traveling, adding that when it comes to sleeping, a recent study found 6.4 to 7.8 hours of sleep a night may be the sweet spot. That part I should improve. Another goal is learning something entirely new, possibly scuba diving, which the rest of her family has already done. "I want to start a new hobby, but it's not easy to do," she said. "Sometimes when you are 50-plus, it's easy to get stuck doing old things." El Niño is officially here, bringing domino weather effects across the planet. By Matthew Capucci and Ben Knoll. El Niño is here, according to the National Oceanic and Atmospheric Administration. The agency issued an El Niño advisory on Thursday morning, signifying that Earth has crossed a key threshold into El Niño territory. A chain reaction process in the atmosphere is underway and will influence global weather patterns in the months ahead. While El Niño begins as a warming of water temperatures in the eastern tropical Pacific, there are domino effects globally. And this installment of El Niño looks to be particularly intense and could develop into a highly anticipated super El Niño. There is a 63% chance of a very strong El Niño during November to January that would rank among the largest El Niño events in the historical record going back to 1950, NOAA wrote in its release early Thursday. El Niño is the opposite of La Niña. The two make up ENSO, or the El Niño Southern Oscillation. Like a pendulum swinging back and forth, Earth oscillates between El Niño and La Niña every 2 to 7 years. El Niño begins when anomalous westerly winds blow over the equatorial Pacific. That's opposite to the direction of normal easterly trade winds. These westerly winds push the top layer of water, which is heated by the sun, eastward. That piles hot water into the eastern Pacific, heating the air above. That air rises, and over the course of half a year or so, key weather systems in Earth's atmosphere are shuffled. It's important to remember that El Niño doesn't begin like a switch flipping. Even the most dramatic El Niños emerge gradually. That's why forecasters at NOAA's Climate Prediction Center use something called the Niño 3.4 Index to officially declare the commencement of El Niño or La Niña conditions. The index looks at water temperatures in a key zone of the central tropical Pacific, aptly named the Niño 3.4 region. El Niño conditions are declared when water temperatures there are running 0.5 degrees Celsius, 0.9 degrees Fahrenheit, above average. La Niña necessitates the opposite, waters cooler than average. But it's not instantaneous. There have to be 5 consecutive months where the 3-month running mean, there have to be 5 consecutive months where the 3-month running mean meets that threshold. So by the time an El Niño is declared, Earth's atmosphere is already beginning to respond. In recent years, it's been increasingly difficult for scientists to separate the effects of human-induced climate change from the ordinary swings of ENSO. That's why meteorologists often now use RONI, or the Relative Oceanic Niño Index. It compares sea surface temperature anomalies in the Niño 3.4 region to the real-time global average rather than historical averages.
A new climate change adjusted El Niño index being used by NOAA and other climate agencies suggests that central equatorial Pacific Ocean temperatures during this El Niño event will be boosted by about 0.5 degrees Celsius because of climate change. And this El Niño could ultimately be one for the record books. According to new data released on Wednesday by the Copernicus Climate Change Service, 7 out of 10 key climate models predict the strongest El Niño event by November. A warming of more than 2.7 degrees Celsius, 4.9 degrees Fahrenheit, in the central equatorial Pacific would break records set in 2015 and 1877. Unlike a storm that suddenly hits your town, El Niño's influence on the global climate will gradually build in the months ahead. Drought is likely in southern Africa, Australia, India, the Indochina Peninsula, and Oceania. Southeast Asia, meanwhile, could see above-average rainfall and more flooding. And in the United States, a stronger, straighter west-to-east wintertime jet stream is expected over the southern part of the country. That will mean wetter conditions and more severe weather along the Gulf Coast, but drier and warmer conditions to the north. That could lead to a less intense winter across northern parts of the lower 48. The climate pattern also affects hurricane season, and it can be feast or famine. In the central and eastern Pacific, rising air will support more hurricanes than average. But what goes up must come down. Subsidence, or sinking air, over the Atlantic is expected to suppress tropical activity, reducing the number of tropical storms and hurricanes that develop in that region. In some places, the shifting conditions are bringing dramatic impacts to agriculture and commerce, as in Peru, where the effects of El Niño are already being felt. Although June typically marks the start of cooler, winter-like weather in parts of that country, the opposite is happening this year, and people are flocking to the beach amid unimaginable warmth. Because of the rapidly warming water's influence on anchovy behavior, the industrial anchovy fishing sector in Peru has suspended its activities. And the warmer-than-average waters near the sea surface suppress nutrient-rich cooler waters from upwelling. That starves smaller bait fish, yielding a poor fishing harvest. Overall, the pattern is expected to influence weather patterns and shift the odds for weather extremes through at least next winter. New Fed chief may soon be forced to defy Trump and raise interest rates. By Andrew Ackerman. President Donald Trump's new Federal Reserve Chair, Kevin Warsh, previously argued that the Fed had room to cut interest rates, a message that made him attractive to a president who has long viewed cuts as a top priority. Only weeks into his role as chair, Warsh is confronting rekindled inflation that may eventually force him to do the opposite on rates, defying President Donald Trump to exercise the Fed's strongest tool to fight inflation. This week's Consumer Price Index showed inflation topping 4% on an annual basis for the first time in 3 years. The hot inflation report landed about a week before Warsh chairs his first regularly scheduled policy meeting, and one that could set up the early terms of his tenure. And the news follows a stronger-than-expected jobs report reflecting resilience in the labor market, the other part of the economy the Fed watches. The Fed is designed to operate independently of the White House, setting interest rates based on its best assessment of the economy rather than short-term political pressure. That independence has long been considered a cornerstone of the central bank's credibility and a source of tension with some presidents, especially Trump, who wants dramatically lower borrowing costs. A critical test for Warsh in the early going will be whether he delivers the cuts Trump so strenuously demanded, according to David Wilcox, an economist at Bloomberg Economics and the Peterson Institute for International Economics. Depending on how economic circumstances unfold, Warsh and his colleagues may be put in the difficult position of having to defy Trump
by not delivering rate cuts and conceivably even hiking them, added Wilcox. The logic behind a potential rate increase is straightforward. With the economy running hot, punctuated by the surprisingly solid jobs market, higher interest rates would raise borrowing costs on an array of loans, cooling demand, and preventing the economy from overheating. It is the Fed's classic role, in the words of a former chair, to take away the punch bowl just as the party gets going. The question is whether Warsh will pull that lever, and when. The Fed is almost certain to hold rates steady at its meeting next week, but investors increasingly predict the central bank will move toward higher rates before the end of the year. The Fed's short-term benchmark rate ripples through the financial system, shaping what millions of Americans pay for mortgages, car loans, and other forms of borrowing. The Fed doesn't directly set those interest rates, though it does influence them. Warsh is unlikely to telegraph his next move, and he may in fact begin a shift toward communicating less about his projections about the economy. One subtle move, he may cut language in the Fed's policy statement that has suggested a rate cut is more likely than a rate increase. That change alone would reflect a meaningful shift for the financial markets that closely parse every word emanating from the central bank. Some Fed officials have signaled growing impatience with the hope that inflation will simply fade on its own. Cleveland Fed President Beth Hammack said last week, "It may soon be appropriate to act on inflation," language widely read as a signal she could push for a rate hike this summer. Dallas Fed President Lori Logan has also indicated openness to higher rates. Vincent Reinhardt, a former Fed official who spent years drafting the Fed policy statements, said he thinks Warsh can navigate the politics without ever getting to a hike, at least for now. By stripping out existing language in its post-meeting statements that has signaled a bias toward rate cuts, Warsh can satisfy the inflation hawks on his committee. "There is a practical political benefit from cutting out the guidance," said Reinhardt, now at BNY Investments. "It makes the target you put on your back smaller." Warsh can also signal he is an agent of change simply by reworking the post-meeting statement that has accumulated decades of boilerplate language that adds little value and takes up a big chunk of the document, Reinhardt added. At his White House swearing-in ceremony last month, Warsh pledged to lead a reform-oriented Federal Reserve. He has yet to comment publicly on interest rate policy. Warsh has since tapped two conservative policy veterans as interim advisors, one of whom helped write the chapter on overhauling the Fed in the conservative Project 2025 blueprint. Trump said he wanted Warsh to be totally independent, while adding what he hopes that independence will yield. "You get the interest rates down, everybody's going to be very, very happy," he said after Warsh's swearing-in ceremony. Asked on NBC's Meet the Press whether he would support a rate increase, Trump said he wanted Warsh to do whatever he wants. Then he added, "We should actually lower interest rates." Veteran Fed watchers say Trump misunderstands how monetary policy actually works. The president tends to think of interest rates the way a real estate developer would, from the borrower's side, rather than as a macroeconomic tool. If Warsh were to cut rates now, longer-term rates set by the market would likely rise in response as investors demand higher returns in anticipation of higher inflation. That pushes up mortgage rates and undermines the very relief Trump craves. The bond market, already in a sour mood, would punish the move. The inflation toll is showing up in the data. Consumer sentiment has fallen to its lowest level on record, while inflation expectations remain elevated and are moving in the wrong direction. Though inflation has been fueled by successive supply and energy shocks, compounded by fiscal stimulus, it's the Fed that now has a credibility problem. It is the institution specifically charged with price stability, and inflation has remained above target for more than 5 years, said Diane Swonk, chief economist at the accounting and consulting firm KPMG. She projects the Fed will raise rates twice this year.
At the end of the day, the Fed's job is to make sure that does not continue, she said. Man pleads guilty to killing Minnesota State Representative Melissa Hortman, her husband. By Sheila Reagan and Jeremy Roebuck. Minneapolis. The man accused of assassinating a former Speaker of the Minnesota House and her husband last year, in what authorities have described as an act of targeted political violence, pleaded guilty Thursday, after federal prosecutors said they would not seek the death penalty against him. Vance Bolter, 58, of Green Isle, Minnesota, told a federal judge he fatally shot State Representative Melissa Hortman, Democrat, and her husband Mark during an early morning rampage last June in which he disguised himself as a police officer and sought to target other lawmakers. Bolter also admitted to shooting State Senator John A. Hoffman, Democrat, and his wife Yvette during the attacks. They survived but suffered critical injuries and watched Thursday's hearing from the courtroom gallery. As part of a deal struck with prosecutors, Bolter pleaded guilty to 6 counts, including stalking, murder, and discharging a firearm in a crime of violence, and agreed to serve a sentence of 2 life terms plus 40 years. The agreement does not resolve state charges Bolter is also facing for his crimes. U.S. District Judge John Tunheim said he hoped to schedule a formal sentencing hearing for Bolter before the end of July to expedite pending proceedings in the state case. Bolter's appearance in court Thursday occurred nearly a year after his brazen rampage cut short the life of Hortman, a promising Democratic lawmaker, and her husband, and left a trail of devastation across Minnesota that stoked concern about rising rates of politically motivated violence in the United States. He showed little emotion as a prosecutor read the details of his crimes. Shackled at the ankles and dressed in an orange prison uniform, Bolter simply responded, "Yes," as the judge asked whether the government had accurately described what he did. Bolter acknowledged that he wore body armor, a silicone mask, and a wig as he arrived at the Hortman's home in the early hours of June 14, 2025, posing as an officer investigating reports of shots being fired in the area. Mark Hortman opened the door, prosecutors said, and demanded to see a badge or identification. Bolter responded by pulling a handgun and repeatedly shooting Melissa Hortman, at one point firing at point-blank range. Prosecutors' description of that moment drew audible sobs from the courtroom gallery. In a statement afterward, the Hortman family said, "There is no justice for Mark and Melissa Hortman. There is not justice when our family and our state will never truly heal," it read. An attorney for Bolter did not immediately return requests for comment Thursday. The shootings occurred amid a spate of other high-profile incidents of politically motivated violence across the United States. Months before the attacks, an arsonist set fire to the residence of Pennsylvania Governor Josh Shapiro, Democrat, later telling police he was motivated by hatred toward the governor. 3 months after the Minnesota slayings, conservative commentator Charlie Kirk was fatally shot during an event on a college campus in Utah. And earlier this year, law enforcement said, an armed man stormed the White House Correspondents' Dinner in Washington, attempting to harm Trump administration officials who were in attendance. But even against that backdrop, the attacks in which Bolter has been charged stood out both for the number of intended targets and the meticulous planning authorities say led up to them. Prosecutors said Thursday that Bolter stalked his intended victims over weeks, keeping a handwritten notebook with the names of lawmakers' family members and researching their addresses online. He first targeted the Hoffmans, approaching their home in disguise and ordering the senator and his family to raise their hands under the guise he was committing a robbery. Bolter acknowledged Thursday firing several shots at the couple before escaping in a vehicle disguised as a police SUV. Prosecutors said Bolter then traveled to the homes of at least 2 other state lawmakers. Neither was at their residence. He eventually arrived at the home of the Hortmans in Brooklyn Park, Minnesota. There, after killing Melissa Hortman,
Bolter was interrupted by local police conducting a welfare check as he fatally shot her husband, law enforcement officials have said. Bolter managed to escape, leading to a 48-hour manhunt before authorities captured him near his home, about 50 miles outside Minneapolis. Investigators have since said Bolter confessed to the attacks in a rambling, delusion-filled letter addressed to FBI Director Kash Patel, in which he claimed he had been acting on secret orders from Minnesota Governor Tim Walz, Democrat. In the letter, he maintained he had been secretly trained by the U.S. military and that Walz had ordered him to kill the state's two Democratic U.S. senators, Amy Klobuchar and Tina Smith. Bolter said he did not want to participate and did so only because his family had been threatened and that his victims were somehow part of that alleged plot, prosecutors have said. Friends have described Bolter as an avidly evangelical Christian and occasional preacher who spent most of his career in the food industry while dreaming of launching a security business. In court Thursday, he told Tunheim that in addition to Minnesota, he had lived in Wisconsin, Oklahoma, and Texas, and had traveled internationally to the Middle East, Eastern Europe, and Africa. He said he has five children, drawing a brief, "That's impressive," from the judge. The Justice Department's decision not to pursue the death penalty against Bolter comes as the Trump administration has pushed to expand the use of capital punishment in federal crimes. But recent developments in another high-profile murder case had prompted some doubt about whether prosecutors would be able to sustain a capital conviction against Bolter. A federal judge in Manhattan recently scuttled the Justice Department's plan to pursue death penalty charges against Luigi Mangione, who is accused of gunning down UnitedHealthcare CEO Brian Thompson in 2024 outside a New York hotel. To secure a capital conviction, prosecutors would have had to prove that Thompson's killing occurred during the commission of another violent crime. The judge in that case ruled that stalking does not qualify as a crime of violence. Bolter was facing the same combination of stalking and murder charges in the deaths of the Hortmans. That concludes this Friday's reading from the Washington Post. My name is Jean, and it's been my pleasure to read for you.

Hello, I'm Bruce, and this is news from the New York Times for Friday, June 12th. Trump, in latest pivot, retracts threat to strike Iran again and widen the war. Mr. Trump said that Iran was close to signing a peace deal. So far, weeks of talks have failed to produce an agreement. By Max Birach, Anupriita Das, Michael Levinson, and Jonathan Swan. President Trump began Thursday by threatening to bomb Iran for a third consecutive night and then seize Karg Island.

its long war. Hours later, he abruptly reversed course. In a post on social media, he said he had called off the strikes planned for Thursday night based on the fact that discussions with the Islamic Republic of Iran had been brought to the highest level of Iranian leadership and approved. At an event in the Oval Office on Thursday afternoon, Mr. Trump said the United States and Iran had agreed to a deal subject to finalization of documents, and that it could be signed in Europe as soon as this weekend at a ceremony with Vice President J.D. Vance. "It's a very strong memorandum of understanding that is a little conceptual," Mr. Trump said. But a spokesman for Iran's foreign ministry, Ismail Abadje, pushed back on Mr. Trump's assertion that both sides had reached an agreement. "The claims which have been made regarding the agreement are speculative, and nothing has been finalized," Mr. Bagchai said, according to Iran's state broadcaster. Mr. Trump's pivot was the latest in a dizzying pattern by the president, alternating between threats to escalate the war and claims that Iran is close to signing a peace deal. Shortly before he called off the strikes on Thursday, Mr. Trump spoke to Pakistani officials who have been mediating between Washington and Tehran. The Pakistanis told Mr. Trump that, "We have a deal with Iran," according to a senior administration official. Mr. Trump also spoke to his partner in the war, Prime Minister Benjamin Netanyahu of Israel, about the emerging memorandum of understanding with Iran to enter negotiations, Mr. Netanyahu's office said in a statement. "Israel is not a party to the agreement," the statement said, but Mr. Netanyahu thanked Mr. Trump for promising that once a final deal is reached, it would compel Iran to give up its highly enriched uranium, dismantle its nuclear program, limit its missile production, and end its support of militias in the Middle East. Mr. Trump said that once the deal was signed, Iran would reopen the Strait of Hormuz, the critical oil shipping route, and the U.S. military would lift its blockade on ships entering and leaving Iranian ports. Mr. Trump added, "They will not have a nuclear weapon. They have agreed to that." It was not clear, however, if Iran had agreed to any changes in its nuclear program. So far, multiple rounds of talks over the past 2 months have failed to produce an agreement to end the war, restrain Iran's nuclear program, and reopen the Strait of Hormuz, and Mr. Trump did not offer any details to support his claims of a breakthrough. Before Mr. Trump retracted his latest threat to attack Iran, Iranian and American forces had exchanged attacks on two consecutive nights this week, raising fears around the region that the fighting in the Middle East might become impossible to contain. After striking Iran on Tuesday night in retaliation for the downing of an Army Apache helicopter, Mr. Trump and Defense Secretary Pete Hegseth approved another round of attacks on Wednesday night that, they said, was meant to pressure Tehran to agree to peace on the president's terms. As Mr. Hegseth put it, "If we need to negotiate with bombs, we'll negotiate with bombs." Ricardo Alcaro, an Iran expert at the Institute of International Affairs in Rome,
said that Iran

Iran was unlikely to ratchet back its strikes on U.S. bases in the region as long as it is under attack. If the Iranians perceive this military power is to force them to accept concessions they are unwilling to accept, they are much more likely to respond by escalating than by giving in, he said. The fighting has unfolded against the backdrop of an April ceasefire that was meant to usher in talks to reopen the Strait of Hormuz and permanently end the conflict. But Iran's foreign ministry said on Thursday that the U.S. strikes this week had rendered that ceasefire, which had already failed to stop repeated attacks by both sides, meaningless. Mr. Trump has at times seemed wary about escalating a war that is unpopular with Americans, according to polls. But he started Thursday with a social media post declaring that the United States would hit Iran very hard tonight and then turn its sights to a more ambitious goal. At some point in the not-too-distant future, we will be taking Karg Island and other oil infrastructure points and assume total control of their oil and gas markets, much like we have with Venezuela, he wrote. In an interview on Fox and Friends on Thursday morning, Mr. Trump sounded more ambivalent about taking the island. I don't know that America has the stomach for it, to be honest with you, he told the show's hosts. You know, you'd make a fortune, but I don't know that America has the stomach. I think they'd like to see us come home. And then, hours after that, he had changed his tone entirely. Storming the island would be difficult, analysts said, and could expose American ground troops to attacks. A coral outcrop in the northern reaches of the Persian Gulf, Karg Island sits roughly 15 miles off the Iranian coast. Before the war, about 90% of the country's crude oil exports transited through the island, which is surrounded by water deep enough to allow large oil tankers to dock. Iran is believed to have bolstered its defenses on the island, including moving more military personnel there this year. After Mr. Trump issued his threat to take the island on Thursday, Iran's lead negotiator with Washington, Mohammad Baghia Ghalibaf, warned that the United States on social media that impulsive decisions will reset the entire board for the worse, explode energy infrastructure and markets, and create an endless quagmire that you will be stuck in for years. Because Karg Island is some 400 miles away from the Strait of Hormuz, even U.S. dominance of the island would do little to stop Iran from controlling the flow of commercial ships in the waterway. It could also cause oil prices, which are up about 30% since the start of the war, to soar even further, especially if Iran retaliated by attacking oil infrastructure in the Persian Gulf. Trump picks new intelligence chief after revolt over Pulte. The president said he would nominate Jay Clayton, the U.S. attorney in Manhattan and the former chairman of the Securities and Exchange Commission, for the permanent role. By Julian E. Barnes, Jonah E. Bromwich, Devlin Barrett, and Benjamin Weiser.
President Trump said on Thursday that he would nominate Jay Clayton, the U.S. attorney in Manhattan, to be the next director of national intelligence after the president faced a revolt from lawmakers over his choice for an interim director without any relevant experience. Mr. Trump had been under pressure to move on from his decision to appoint Bill Pulte, a top housing official, as the acting director, replacing Tulsi Gabbard, who announced last month that she would step down from the post. Mr. Pulte, who has used his current job to attack Mr. Trump's enemies, had come under withering criticism from Capitol Hill. Both Republicans and Democrats have argued he was unqualified to lead the nation's intelligence agencies. Mr. Trump, in a social media post, encouraged the Senate to confirm Mr. Clayton as soon as possible. Few people anywhere in the legal community are respected at the level of Jay, Mr. Trump wrote. Mr. Clayton, 59, was recommended for the post by John Ratcliffe, the CIA director, according to a person familiar with the conversation. The current plan is for Mr. Pulte to take over from Ms. Gabbard on June 19th and serve as the acting director until Mr. Clayton's nomination is reviewed by the Senate. Mr. Pulte, the person said, will seek to shrink the office beyond the cuts Ms. Gabbard had made. Mr. Trump wants Mr. Clayton to lead a smaller office, more narrowly focused on coordination among the 18 intelligence agencies. Senator John Thune, the Senate Majority Leader, got no warning about the announcement, but spoke positively about Mr. Clayton's nomination. I think he's considered to be a very qualified professional with a great skill set for managing a complex problem set, Mr. Thune said. We will try to get him up and considered as soon as possible. The Senate Intelligence Committee scheduled a hearing with Mr. Clayton for June 17th, signaling a desire for Congress to move quickly to approve his nomination. Representative Jim Himes of Connecticut, the top Democrat on the House Intelligence Committee, praised Mr. Clayton and said he would make a terrific director of national intelligence. Senate Democrats may also support a speedy confirmation of Mr. Clayton, if only to push Mr. Pulte out of the acting role. Senator Mark Warner of Virginia, the top Democrat on the Senate Intelligence Committee, said he needed a guarantee that Mr. Pulte would not serve as the acting director, a sentiment echoed by Senator Chuck Schumer, the minority leader. Pulte has to go, Mr. Schumer said. He cannot be in the DNI role. Our national security is too important. The appointment of Mr. Pulte derailed the congressional reauthorization of one of the government's most powerful surveillance authorities. But the announcement of Mr. Clayton, who is also a former chairman of the Security and Exchange Commission, to be nominated for Senate confirmation seemed unlikely to immediately solve Mr. Trump's problems with reauthorizing the law. The House on Thursday rejected a three-week extension of the law, Section 702 of the Foreign Intelligence Surveillance Act, which will expire at midnight on Friday. With Congress now out of town and some lawmakers headed overseas, it would be difficult to schedule another vote before the deadline.
in an administration stocked with officials seeking to win the president's favor, Mr. Clayton has kept a relatively low profile. But since taking over the most prominent federal prosecutor's office in the country in April 2025, he has frequently golfed and socialized with the president, including at Mar-a-Lago, Mr. Trump's estate and club in Florida. Mr. Clayton arrived at the Manhattan U.S. Attorney's Office at an unusual time for the proud institution, once nicknamed the Sovereign District, in a nod to its independence from Justice Department headquarters in Washington. That independence was compromised almost immediately after Mr. Trump returned to the White House. He put Mr. Clayton in charge of the office months after his top Justice Department officials instructed its prosecutors to abandon a corruption case against the mayor of New York City, Eric Adams. That directive led to the resignations of a number of leading prosecutors, including the office's interim U.S. attorney, Danielle R. Sassoon. Mr. Clayton had long expressed an ambition to lead the office, and some veteran prosecutors had hoped he would stabilize it. But instead, he has often been absent, and office alumni have been struck by his willingness to speak out publicly in support of the president. As U.S. Attorney, Mr. Clayton oversaw much of the document review related to convicted sex offender Jeffrey Epstein. His prosecutors also brought a case against Nicolas Maduro, then the president of Venezuela, who was captured by American military forces in January. The office has brought several other prominent prosecutions. Last month, it charged the commander of an Iranian-backed militia with plotting to attack Jewish sites in the United States, including a synagogue in New York City. Mr. Clayton came under particular criticism in the legal community, including by Southern District alumni, after he refrained from commenting publicly when the Trump administration fired one of the senior prosecutors in his office, Maureen Comey, the daughter of James B. Comey, the former FBI director. But more recently, he did speak out to buttress Mr. Trump's concerns about voter fraud. This week, he appeared on CNBC's Squawk Box and raised concerns about the recent elections in California after Mr. Trump suggested there had been fraud in the vote. Mr. Clayton told CNBC that the country was doing an absolutely terrible job on issues of election integrity, and the American people are right to question it. He also questioned California voting laws, including the lack of voter identification. "I'm not saying that there is fraud," Mr. Clayton said. "I am saying that the opportunity for fraud makes no sense to me when we can make a much better system." During her time as Director of National Intelligence, Ms. Gabbard won praise from Mr. Trump for her work on elections. She joined an FBI raid on voting records in Georgia. Still, Ms. Gabbard did much to dismantle the Foreign Malign Influence Center, which had been built up in the Biden administration to warn the public about election threats. Mr. Clayton will remain as the U.S. attorney until he is confirmed for the Director of National Intelligence post, his spokesman Nicola Biasi said late Thursday. If Mr. Clayton is confirmed, it is unclear who will succeed him
on a temporary basis until a successor is confirmed. Much of the office's work was already being overseen by two veteran prosecutors, Amanda Hooley, the chief of the office's criminal division, and Sean Buckley, the deputy U.S. attorney. The Knicks' comeback was epic. So was their fans' response. The crowd at Madison Square Garden was forlorn as the New York Knicks fell far behind in Game 4 of the NBA Finals. After they won, it was electric. By Santul Nurka. The evening at Madison Square Garden began with a canceled party, a spat between New York City's mayor and the owner of the arena, and many, many missed shots by the Knicks. In other words, it looked like yet another disappointing chapter for the team's long-suffering fans. But after the Knicks rallied to secure the biggest comeback win in NBA Finals history, the director Spike Lee danced on the court while pop star Taylor Swift waved a Knicks towel in the air. On the nearby streets of Midtown Manhattan, roars filled the air and some revelers stood on cars, food carts, and scaffolding. The Knicks are now one win away from delivering basketball glory to a city starved for a championship, and the party is back on. The day began ominously when James L. Dolan, the Knicks owner, escalated a dispute with Mayor Zoran Mamdani. In a radio interview, he blamed Mr. Mamdani and the police commissioner, Jessica S. Tisch, for heightened security around the arena. He canceled a watch party outside the garden, declining to use a permit granted by the city, and he defended President Trump, who had sat in the owner's suite two nights earlier and was intensely booed when he appeared on the video screen. But in that same interview, Mr. Dolan promised a victory in Game 4 against the San Antonio Spurs and in the finals. When the Spurs jumped out to what seemed like an insurmountable lead, Mr. Dolan's guarantee looked like a grave miscalculation. The Spurs couldn't miss. The Knicks couldn't stop them. Neither a video appearance from Ms. Swift wearing a t-shirt that read Stevie Nicks, nor a half-done performance from the Wu-Tang Clan seemed to brighten the crowd's mood. Victor Wembanyama, the Spurs bohemian 7'4" star who has drawn adulation for his love of books and drawing in Gramercy Park during his stay in New York, is a villain in the eyes of Knicks fans. They despise his tendencies to draw fouls and what they see as unsportsmanlike conduct. He was at the center of attention early on Wednesday. The Garden crowd serenaded him with profane chants. A rare cheer came when a Knicks player, Mitchell Robinson, elbowed Mr. Wembanyama in the neck, and a replay was shown on the video board. But in the second half, fans roared with each moment that looked even remotely optimistic. Outside the arena, police wearing riot gear clashed with some New Yorkers who showed up to a party that didn't technically exist. The vibe is just hard to describe, Mike Brown, the Knicks coach, said after the game. The energy in the crowd had a lot to do with our comeback. The madness crested in the final seconds as the Knicks tried to erase a one-point deficit. After what appeared to be the team's final shot attempt bounced off the rim, Knicks forward O.G. Anunoby
soared to tip it into the basket. The Spurs' final attempt failed. Outside the arena, a city jumped for joy. Along Avenue A in the East Village, traffic was partially stopped near East 13th Street as revelers chanted, "Knicks in five," and "Go New York, go New York, go," the Knicks anthem. Passing garbage trucks and buses blared their horns, cheered on by hundreds of rapturous fans. "As someone who's not from New York, this is insane," Cara O'Donnell, a 24-year-old from Dublin, said. She photographed the throng of fans at an intersection near the garden with an old-school film camera. Some people climbed a truck in celebration. Next to the Union Street subway stop in Park Slope, Brooklyn, people who had gathered outside Enochita's Dominican restaurant craned their necks to watch the bar's TV from the sidewalk as the Knicks gained on the Spurs in the game's last minutes. When the final buzzer sounded, the explosion of energy from the crowd could be heard underground in the station. "Just like that," a man cheered. The watch parties drew tens of thousands of fans, and most carried on without incident. Yet some of the celebrations grew dangerously unruly. Video on Thursday morning circulated of Knick fans who had gathered outside the Spurs hotel booing and screaming at the players as they exited the team bus. An object was thrown from the crowd and can be seen hitting Mr. Wembanyama. The police department announced on Thursday morning that revelers had thrown glass bottles, gotten into fights with one another, climbed scaffolding and buildings, and tried to flip over a taxi. By the end of the night, 15 people had been arrested and 41 people were given criminal court summons. But the prevailing sentiment of the night was joy. The Journey song, "Don't Stop Believin'," blared in the arena minutes after the final horn. A security guard directed fans towards the stairwell with the simple, confident farewell. "Good night. See you at the parade." The reflecting pool is shimmering again. Will it last? President Trump has said that construction is complete. Now comes the real test. Will the long-standing problems finally be solved? By David A. Farenthold. After weeks of repairs, the Lincoln Memorial Reflecting Pool is reflecting again. The century-old landmark has been slowly refilled over the past few days after the completion of a $14.2 million project in which workers coated the concrete floor with the dark blue-tinted waterproofing material. When New York Times photographers visited the site on Monday, water had filled the pool center, where it is deepest, and reached nearly to the sides. The still, shallow pool mirrored the Washington Monument clearly, as it was designed to do. President Trump celebrated the pool's restoration in a social media post, thanking himself for making it possible. It was originally opened in 1922, but never functioned properly. "Now it does," Mr. Trump wrote on Saturday. "Thank you, President Trump." But the reflecting pool has been here before. The pool has had several major overhauls before this one, including a repair job by the Obama administration that cost more than $35 million.
it generally looks good afterward, at least for a while. Alas, its long-time problems, leaks, and algae blooms have thus far always returned. Mr. Trump is spending tens of millions to repair landmarks around Washington in advance of the nation's 250th birthday next month. To repair the reflecting pool, Trump administration bypassed normal procedures and awarded a no-bid contract directly to a Virginia company, Atlantic Industrial Coatings. Mr. Trump initially said he had personally chosen the company because it had worked on the swimming pool at his golf club in Sterling, Virginia. Mr. Trump also said that the work would cost $1.8 million. In reality, the project cost more than seven times that figure, in part because the government agreed to pay the contractor a 20% profit margin, despite a National Park Service analysis that found that margin inflated. Mr. Trump also later reversed himself and said he did not know the contractor. At first, the contractor seemed to struggle with a crucial task. Its method for sealing the leak-prone joints between the pool's concrete slabs failed at least two trials, according to government documents obtained by the New York Times. But after consulting the Army Corps of Engineers, Interior Secretary Doug Burgum said the contractor had found a solution that worked. The project was originally set to be finished on May 22nd, but Mr. Trump later pushed that back, saying the pool would be finished by July 4th. A spokeswoman for the Interior Department did not respond to a question asking when the pool would be filled completely. Now comes the real test. Will the pool's seals hold when the concrete slabs contract and expand with temperature changes? Will algae blooms return when the pool bakes under Washington summer sun? The pool was already dotted with clumps of green algae on Wednesday, but the Interior Department said that was only residual algae being flushed out of its pipes after 8 weeks of sitting idle. The agency said it would be gone soon. People familiar with the pool said they worried that the Trump administration had not repaired a critical but hidden piece of reflecting pool's infrastructure. Underneath the National Mall, there are buried pipes that bring the pool's water to and from a nearby filtration plant. Those pipes often leak, cutting the pool off from its filters. The Interior Department says it plans to repair them in the fall. Without them, there is the chance that today's beautiful pool will turn a familiar shade of green. Australia's social media ban is floundering. Can it still help younger kids? 6 months in, many teens are already back on platforms they were supposed to be blocked from. The ban's benefits may fall to the next generation. By Victoria Kim. Late last year, Australia became the first country in the world to institute a nationwide ban on children younger than 16 having social media accounts. 6 months in, most indications are that the law has largely failed at keeping young teens off the platforms, in a disappointing start to an initiative carefully watched by parents and governments around the world.
But some Australian parents say the real effect of the law may be for the coming cohort of younger kids who are not yet on social media and who may stay off because of the ban. Take Naomi Parrish's 12-year-old son, Ethan, who got a smartphone for Christmas the month the law took effect and has been trying to persuade his mother ever since to let him download TikTok. Several times a day, Ms. Parrish's phone will buzz with requests for permission to download the app. He dug out an old whiteboard to write a list of reasons he should be allowed to have it. He wrote two letters pleading his case, decorated them with stickers, and left them on the kitchen counter. Ms. Parrish has held firm in this battle of wills, fending off his entreaties day after day, citing the country's social media law. "It's given me a reason he can't have it, and that's powerful," she said. "I've said to him, it's against the law. We'll get fined." A bumpy start. Australia's E-Safety Commission, the regulatory agency tasked with enforcing the law, reported in March that 7 in 10 parents whose children already had an account said the teens were still on one of the age-restricted services. Other surveys have reported similar findings. Teenagers have described easy workarounds, drawing a mustache on their face for an age estimation scan, creating a new account with a fake birth date, or using a parent or older sibling's account. Others said their accounts kept working without a hitch. "The kids all laugh about it. What a joke. We haven't been taken off anything," said Lauren Hiller, 42, who said she had really looked forward to the law taking effect. She had hoped she wouldn't have to be the lone, evil, nasty mom for being strict about her 13-year-old son and her 15-year-old stepdaughter's phone usage. Her son still has access to Instagram, and her stepdaughter remains on Snapchat, Miss Hillier said, adding, "I don't know a single person who's lost an account." Olivia Olson, a 15-year-old in Canberra, said she still had access to her TikTok account, and that a few friends who were kicked off were mostly able to get back on the apps. "I feel like nothing changed on that day," she said. So far, these signs of fallibility haven't deterred other countries that are planning on introducing similar laws. Last month, Britain's online safety minister, Kanishka Narayan, traveled to Australia to learn about the implementation of the law as his country considers similar steps to protect children. Changing the norm. Much of the media, academic, and regulatory attention around the efficacy of the law has been focused on young teens between the ages of 13 and 16 who are already using social media and were supposed to be weaned off it by the ban. Most platforms already had in place a seldom enforced minimum age of 13 in their user agreements. But parents with children under 12 who weren't already on social media apps said the real beneficiaries might be the next generation, who'll enter their teenage years with the ban already in place. Beck Barton, a mother of two boys in Quakers Hill in Western Sydney, said she was hearing conversations among parents
on the sidelines of soccer practice and at school drop-off that feel like the beginning of a cultural shift. Parents were collectively choosing to withhold smartphones or social media accounts from their children, a move that could end up reducing the appeal for the next generation, she said. Ms. Barton's younger son, who is 10 and in his fourth year of primary school, already feels like he's missing out because most of his friends are on Snapchat and other messaging apps. But children younger than him may face better odds, with fewer of them getting access to social media by default, she said. Kids are going to come up in an environment where none of their friends have access to it, Ms. Barton said. It won't be the norm anymore. The government intends to enforce the ban, which puts the burden on tech companies. They face fines of up to about $34.8 million, $49.5 million Australian dollars. The E-Safety Commission has said it is ongoing investigations into 5 of the 10 platforms covered by the law for non-compliance: Facebook, Instagram, Snapchat, TikTok, and YouTube, and said it would decide on enforcement actions by the middle of the year. Parents won't be fined, despite what Ms. Parrish has been telling her son. Danny Alaki, a father of 5 in Sydney, founded a group called the Heads Up Alliance in 2022, so parents would have strength in numbers when it comes to holding off giving their children smartphones. Australia's law, if it worked perfectly, should have turned the whole country into an alliance, said Mr. Alaki, whose children range in age from 9 to 16. He said members of his group, mostly made up of parents with children in primary school, expressed disappointment in the law not having more immediate effect. But, he said, it was always clear that the real change would have to come in individual households and that the government would need to hold tech companies accountable. Ultimately, parents are realizing this is one piece of the puzzle to keep the next generation of kids from addiction, he said. Parents still need to be the gatekeepers. Strength in numbers. Carol Grieve, the mother to a 12-year-old son, Jimmy, said he has tried to build relationships with families who share her concern about social media and nurture his interest in activities that don't involve screens. At their home in Newcastle, north of Sydney, she has also left self-help books around the house, including How to Say No to Your Phone, Busy Idiots, and Raising Hot Tech Healthy Humans. And she introduced a financial incentive, telling Jimmy that if he manages to refrain from social media until his 18th birthday, he will get 2,000 Australian dollars, about $1,400. On a recent afternoon, on the way to ride their mountain bikes, Jimmy and his friend Rocco Morgan, 13, chatted about how most other boys they ride with are on YouTube, where they post slickly edited clips of their tricks. Even though Jimmy isn't all that interested in being on social media, TikTok is the worst, he mutters. His friends are constantly telling him he should be on YouTube, he said. I don't think it's cool, but I think some people are like,
you're not cool because you're not on social media, he said. For Ethan, Ms. Parrish's son, the allure of TikTok is strongest in the 35-minute daily wait for the bus after school. The 150 or so high schoolers mostly stare at their phones, and there's no one to talk to, he said. Ms. Parrish said she was aiming to hold strong for another 3.5 years until his 16th birthday, and is hoping the law will mean more parents are in her corner. If it hadn't been for the ban, she said, she might have caved and allowed him on Instagram, where there seems to be helpful soccer content from coaches. But the law has given her confidence that her instincts are correct. Instead, he can entertain himself for hours hammering nails toward his dream of becoming a carpenter. Still a no, Ms. Parrish told him on a recent afternoon, for what she said felt like the millionth time. I'm not giving in. Man accused of assassinating Minnesota legislator pleads guilty. Federal prosecutors said they would not seek the death penalty for Vance Bolter, who still faces charges in state court. By Mitch Smith. A year ago this weekend, Minnesota awoke to a terrifying situation. State Representative Melissa Hortman and her husband, Mark, had been fatally shot at their suburban Minneapolis home. A few miles away, State Senator John A. Hoffman and his wife, Yvette, were found with gunshot wounds at their house. And the gunman, who fired at police officers before disappearing into the night, was nowhere to be found. More than a day would pass as residents hunkered down and officers fanned out for miles before there was an arrest. On Thursday, the accused gunman, Vance Bolter, pleaded guilty in federal court to murder and stalking in the attack, which the authorities have said was politically motivated. Prosecutors recommended that he be sentenced to life in prison, and they agreed not to seek the death penalty. The attack on the legislators, both Democrats, raised fears about increasing political violence in the United States. And the violence shattered the culture that had long defined politics in Minnesota, where lawmakers listed their home addresses online and made it easy for residents to contact them. In the year since, Minnesota has changed. Politicians have scrubbed personal information from their websites. Security checkpoints have been installed at the state capitol. The state reeled, too, in the months that followed. An August attack at a Catholic church and school in Minneapolis left 2 students dead and more than 20 people wounded. The deployment of thousands of immigration agents to Minnesota this winter led to 3 shootings, combustive protests, and a collapse in state-federal relations. Through it all, Minnesota officials often invoked the attacks on the Hortmans and Hoffmans as an example of all the trauma that they and their constituents had endured. Last June, as the manhunt for Mr. Bolter was underway, law enforcement officials urgently contacted a long list of public figures, many of them Democratic politicians, whose names had been found inside an SUV that he abandoned at one of the shooting scenes. The state's leaders told people who had planned to attend No Kings protests
that weekend to stay home after investigators found papers in the vehicle suggesting he might have been planning to attack demonstrators. Prosecutors would later say that Mr. Bolta, who they said had disguised himself as a police officer and worn a mask, had gone near the homes of the two additional Democratic legislators that night. At one house, they said, he went to the door but found that nobody was home. At another, they said, he left after a police officer noticed him and tried to talk to him. Inside the federal courthouse in downtown Minneapolis on Thursday, Mr. Bolta described how the attacks played out as he responded to a series of questions from one of his lawyers. Yes, he said, he had planned to the attack for months. Yes, he said, he had conducted research on Ms. Hortman and Mr. Hoffman. Yes, he said, he wore a mask and disguised himself as a police officer. Mr. Bolta, wearing an orange sweatshirt and pants with his legs shackled, spoke in even tones and answered extensive questions from Judge John R. Thunheim, who accepted the guilty pleas and the plea agreement. Mr. Bolta, who was led in and out of court by federal agents, interacted only with his lawyers and did not appear to look at the gallery, which was filled with journalists and people connected to the victims' families. The two surviving shooting victims, John and Yvette Hoffman, were among those in the courtroom. There is no justice for Mark and Melissa Hortman, and there is not justice when our family and our state will never truly heal, the Hoffman family said in a statement after the hearing. While the legal process may provide accountability, true healing requires something more from all of us. Daniel N. Rosen, the top federal prosecutor in Minnesota, told a judge on Wednesday that his office had reached an agreement with Mr. Bolta and asked for a change of plea hearing, which was scheduled almost immediately. After the hearing on Thursday, Mr. Rosen described political violence as a scourge plaguing America and said that he expected Mr. Bolta to spend the rest of his life in prison without parole. To all of those who would commit political violence, this Justice Department will seek and obtain the longest prison terms for your offense, Mr. Rosen said in a statement. Earlier in the week, the Justice Department said it had decided not to seek the death penalty after determining that the underlying stalking charges against Mr. Bolta would most likely did not make him eligible for capital punishment. Prosecutors worked hard on this case to make sure he was held accountable to the fullest extent possible, Emily Covington, a Justice Department spokeswoman, said in a statement earlier in the week. Federal prosecutors can seek the death penalty when a violent crime leads to a murder involving a firearm. There is doubt about whether stalking qualifies as a violent crime under court precedent. Mr. Rosen described the legal landscape in somewhat different terms on Thursday. He said he believed that Mr. Bolta would have been eligible for the death penalty if he were convicted at trial and that the case had been charged correctly. He added that the only circumstance under which the death penalty was off the table was if Mr. Bolta agreed to plead guilty. Mr. Rosen declined to say whether his office had recommended seeking the death penalty to Justice Department officials in Washington, but said
there was no daylight on the matter between him and the Attorney General. Mr. Bolter was charged in connection with the shootings in both state and federal court. Minnesota has no death penalty for state crimes, but federal prosecutors initially left open the possibility that they might pursue capital punishment. The Hennepin County Attorney, Mary Moriarty, whose office is prosecuting the state charges against Mr. Bolter, said the plea agreement in federal court would not affect the state case. A state official who has previously provided statements on the behalf of the Hortman's adult children said after the hearing that the family did not wish to comment. Ms. Hortman, a former speaker of the Minnesota House of Representatives, was a lawyer by training and a legislator for about 20 years. She played a key role in passing a wide array of bills during the 2023 session when Democrats held a slim majority, including legislation that expanded abortion rights, legalized recreational marijuana, and required employers to offer paid family and medical leave. Mr. Hortman, who worked for an electrical manufacturing company, was recalled by friends as a supportive political spouse with a sense of humor and an interest in sports. The killings, which took place on June 14, 2025, drew bipartisan condemnation. Mourners lined up around the block outside the state capitol as the couple lay in state. Former President Joseph R. Biden Jr. and former Vice President Kamala Harris were among those who attended their funeral. In the months that followed, the attacks became entangled in conspiracy theories. In January, the Hortman's children asked President Trump to remove a video that he reposted on social media that made false insinuations about the case.

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0: Good morning. This is Wade and Nadine with news from the Chicago Tribune. But first, we're going to start with a look at our local weather and obituaries. Today, sunny with a high near 81, west wind 5 to 10 miles per hour, with gusts as high as 20 miles per hour. Tonight, mostly clear, with a low around 62, south wind around 5 miles per hour. Saturday, a slight chance of showers and thunderstorms between 2 p.m. and 3 p.m. Increasing clouds with a high near 84. South wind 5 to 10 miles per hour with gusts as high as 20 miles per hour. Chance of precipitation is 20%. Saturday night, a chance of showers and thunderstorms before 7 p.m., then showers and possibly a thunderstorm between 7 p.m. and 1 a.m., then a chance of showers after 1 a.m., low around 59, northwest wind 5 to 10 miles per hour with gusts as high as 20 miles per hour. Chance of precipitation is 80%. Sunday, sunny with a high near 72. Sunday night, mostly clear with a low around 54. Monday, sunny with a high near 76. Monday night, mostly clear with a low around 56. Tuesday, a 30% chance of showers and thunderstorms after 1 p.m., mostly sunny with a high near 78. Tuesday night, a 30% chance of showers after 1 a.m., partly cloudy with a low around 58. Wednesday, showers likely and possibly a thunderstorm. Partly sunny with a high near 80, chance of precipitation is 60%. Showers and thunderstorms likely, partly cloudy with a low around 63. Chance of precipitation is 70%. And Thursday, mostly... That's Thursday, mostly sunny with a high near 81. 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
1: Okay, with an obituary this morning for Roger Dale Benhart, April 7, 1945 to June 6, 2026. Roger Dale Benhart, 81, of Kelowna, passed away on June 6, 2026 at his home in Kelowna. A memorial visitation will be held on Thursday, June 18th at Vandermoor Funeral Home in Geneseo Chapel from 4 to 7 p.m. Interment will be held at 2 p.m. on July 15th at the Rock Island National Cemetery in Rock Island. In lieu of flowers, memorials may be directed to Geneseo Moose Lodge, 990. Roger Dale Benhart was born on April 7, 1945, the son of Leslie and Lucille Teitelbach Benhart in Prairie du Chien, Wisconsin. He graduated from J.D. Darnell High School in 1963 and later earned his associate's degree from Black Hawk College. Roger married Susan Van Overberg. They later divorced. Later in life, he met and married Linda Lenger on October 18, 1996. Roger was a proud member of the Air Force from 1965 to 68. He was a recipient of a Purple Heart. He was employed at John Deere as a maintenance engineer and machine repairman for 40 years. In his free time, Roger ran a small engine repair service, fixing lawnmowers and various other things. He was an active member of the

0: Sio Moose Lodge, Roger enjoyed playing softball and bowling, as well as tending to his garden. Those left to cherish his memory include his wife Linda of Kelowna, children David Benhart of Minneapolis, Minnesota, Scott and spouse Suzanne Benhart of Davenport, Matthew and spouse Melissa Benhart of Geneseo, Gina and spouse Stephen Jepson of Taylor Ridge, siblings Michael and spouse Sherry Benhart, Jean and spouse Vic Lernings, Eileen Benhart, Jim and spouse Jody Benhart, Jerry Benhart, grandchildren Alina and Rowan, Angela, Evelyn, Michelle, and Harley. He is preceded in death by his parents, Leslie and Lucille Benhart.
1: Deborah Susan Bischel, 75, passed away on June 7. A visitation will be held at the Cunnett Collins Life Celebration Center in Davenport on Saturday, June 13, beginning at 10 a.m. with a service to follow at 11 a.m. Burial will take place at Davenport Memorial Park, followed by a luncheon at the Cunnett Collins Celebration Center. Debbie was born on December 1, 1950, daughter of Mary and James Baird, and sister of David Baird, who preceded her in death. She was united in marriage to her spouse, Bill Bischel, on January 18, 1980, spending 46 years of marriage together. She spent 40 years of her life working as a hairdresser for Alpine Hair Fashions. She is survived by her loving spouse, William Bill Bischel, children Will Bischel, Kathy and spouse Mike Sousik, Jennifer and spouse Ryan Bowling, an adoptive daughter Amanda and spouse Jason Grunhagen, her grandchildren, great-grandchildren, and her beloved pets. In lieu of flowers, memorials may be directed to her family.
0: And a pending obituary for Karen A. Morton, June 9th. In Davenport, Karen A. Morton, 62, of Davenport, passed Tuesday, June 9th, at Unity Point Health in Trinity, Rock Island. Cremation will be directed by Cremation Society of the Quad Cities.
1: El Nino is here, and scientists fear it'll be big, bad, and costly with heat, floods, droughts, and fires. El Nino, nature's chaotic climate agent, has formed in a warmed-up Pacific Ocean and is expected to grow to historic strength, meteorologists announced Thursday. Experts said the El Nino, a natural warming cycle, should further heat a globe already warming from fossil fuel pollution and will likely turbocharge extreme weather across the planet. Meteorologists forecast it will rival or exceed a record El Nino that began in 1997 and helped trigger billions of dollars in damage from heat waves, floods, droughts, tornadoes, and wildfires. The U.S. National Oceanic and Atmospheric Administration officially confirmed the existence of the El Nino, which is a warming of the Pacific near the equator that affects weather patterns across the globe. NOAA's announcement said there's a 63% chance that the El Nino will get so intense this late fall and early winter that it would rank among the largest El Nino events in the historical record going back to 1950. The warm, deep waters of an El Nino affect weather patterns by bringing a lot of extra heat to the surface, fueling a lot of extreme events for a lot of places around the world, said Clark University climate scientist Abby Frazier. She said specifically in the Pacific, it can get dire very quickly. United Nations Secretary General Antonio Guterres described El Nino as an urgent climate warning. El Nino conditions will pour fuel on the fire of a warming world, Guterres said in a video message. The weather patterns effects vary by region. El Nino often dampens but doesn't eliminate Atlantic hurricane season activity, but increases it in the Pacific. So while the U.S. East and Gulf Coasts may get a break, Hawaii and other islands are more in danger, Frazier said. The drought-stricken Middle East could benefit, climate scientists said. Other places are looking at more danger, parts of Western South America, where the first El Niños were noticed decades ago, often get heavy rain and floods, along with an extra warm summer. India faces more intense heat waves, while drought, wildfires, and heat threaten Australia. El Niño is here, and scientists fear it'll be big, bad, and costly. Northeastern Africa is likely to get weather whiplash from intense drought to the dangerously heavy rains, said Columbia University climate scientist and El Niño expert Mohamed Azir El-Isan. In the U.S., El Niños can cause more intense storms with heavier rainfall in the south, but they also tend to generally benefit the U.S. agricultural industry, said John Gottschalk, operational branch chief at NOAA's Climate Prediction Center. Michael Ferrari, meteorologist and head of research at the investment research firm Moby, said conditions for grains and seed, especially soybeans, look favorable in 18 major growing states, but are more mixed when it comes to dairy and cattle. The northern Rockies and southwest, where there is an off-the-charts snow drought, could get some strong summer rains, Gottschalk said. The biggest effect in the U.S. is often in the winter, when the south can get wetter and the Pacific Northwest warmer and drier. But overall, temperatures raised by the weather pattern can dampen American economic growth, said Stanford climate economist Marshall Burke. Several climate scientists forecast that 2027 will be the hottest year on record because of lagging effects of this El Niño, which is expected to peak in the fall or winter. We have pretty clear evidence that the U.S. economy grows more slowly when temps are above normal, Burke said. The weather extremes caused by an El Niño also depend on when it develops. Usually, El Niños form in the summer, peak in the late fall or early winter, and peter out the next spring, scientists said. However, Isan's team forecasts that this El Niño will peak a month or two earlier based on strong early signs from recent weeks. Princeton University climate scientist Gabriel Vecchi said large El Niños like these also tend to last longer. The early indications, including warmer water pushing toward the surface of the Pacific, have been so strong and noticeable that forecasters have all been predicting the same ultra-strong El Niño, Vecchi said, adding that El Niño forecasts often are all over the place at this time of year. Scientists predict stronger El Niños as the world warms from the burning of coal, oil, and gas, Fraser and others said. But she said it's too early to say if this El Niño is part of that. Even before it officially formed, this El Niño has gotten nicknames ranging from Super to Godzilla. Instead of scared, we can ask people to be prepared, Columbia's Isan said.
0: Okay, this article says Trump picks new chief of intelligence after revolt. Federal prosecutor in New York named after opposition to Pulte. And it's from the AP by Colin Brinkley, Larry Neumeister, and Michael Sisick. President Donald Trump said Thursday he plans to nominate Jay Clayton, the U.S. attorney for the Southern District of New York and a former Securities and Exchange Commission chairman, as director of national intelligence. Trump announced the nomination on social media amid pressure from Congress to name a permanent replacement for Tulsi Gabbard, who resigned last month. Trump faced intense pushback over his decision to name Bill Pulte, head of the Federal Housing Finance Agency, as acting director. The job oversees the coordination of 18 intelligence agencies. Later on Thursday, Trump said he still plans to put Pulte in the role for a little while. Speaking to reporters in the Oval Office, Trump called Clayton an incredible talent and said nobody has better credentials. The situation has led to a standoff in Congress after Democrats and some Republicans said they would refuse to renew foreign intelligence powers unless Trump pulled Pulte's nomination and named a permanent nominee. Few people anywhere in the legal community are respected at the level of Jay, Trump wrote. I encourage the United States Senate to confirm Jay as soon as possible. As the U.S. attorney in Manhattan, Clayton oversees the largest and most prestigious of the Justice Department's prosecution offices, with a vast portfolio ranging from terrorism and espionage cases to security, fraud, and public corruption. He took over from interim U.S. Attorney Daniel Sassoon, who resigned in February after refusing to carry out orders from the Justice Department to drop corruption charges against Mayor Eric Adams. The case was eventually dropped after prosecutors from Washington sent a request to the judge. Clayton appeared Monday on CNBC's Squawk Box, where he raised questions about the integrity of California's election. Trump had claimed without evidence that the state's slow count in its recent primaries meant the vote was rigged. Quote, "The American people are right to question it," unquote, Clayton said, adding that the delay in results increased the opportunity for fraud. Senate Majority Leader John Thune, Republican South Dakota, said the Senate could move fairly quickly to confirm Clayton as Director of National Intelligence if the White House submits his paperwork soon. He praised Clayton after Trump said on social media that he would nominate him for the job, saying he's got a great reputation. Democrats and some Republicans who have been delaying the renewal of a key surveillance law, the Foreign Intelligence Surveillance Act, had said they wouldn't support an extension of the law, which expires at midnight Friday, that's tonight, unless Trump withdrew Pulte's appointment. Earlier Thursday, a House vote collapsed in bipartisan fashion, with 19 Republicans and nearly all Democrats rejecting a temporary extension, 198 to 218. The Senate tried to approve its version later Thursday, but also failed. The impasse could soon result in limitations on what intelligence the U.S. government can collect abroad, just as World Cup games begin in cities around the country, and ahead of celebrations for the nation's 250th anniversary. While the provision has expired briefly before, this would be the first lengthy lapse, at a time when the U.S. and Iran are engaged in missile strikes that are testing a fragile ceasefire in the war. Trump previously said Pulte would take over on June 19th. It is unclear whether the Senate could move quickly enough to confirm Clayton before that date. "I don't know what realistic is, but we're going to probe the limits of it," Thune said. Connecticut Representative Jim Hines, the top Democrat on the House Intelligence Committee, said he has known and respected Clayton for decades and that he has been tapped as DNI a week ago. Lots of pain might have been avoided. His intelligence, temperament, and deep commitment to public service will make him a terrific DNI, Himes said. Asked about Clayton's nomination, Senate Democratic Leader Chuck Schumer said that Pulte has to go. "He cannot be in the DNI role," Schumer said. "It's too important." Clayton navigated his way through a 14-month tenure in the Southern District of New York without clashing with the federal judges in the busiest court in the nation, unlike his counterparts in upstate New York and New Jersey. After his interim term expired after 120 days, the judges of the Southern District appointed him as U.S. Attorney. Clayton was sworn in as a U.S. attorney in April 2025, on the same day three prosecutors resigned, saying they felt pressured to admit wrongdoing or regret about prosecuting the now-dismissed Adams corruption case. Then, weeks later, the office had to withstand controversy over the Trump administration's firing of one of its most respected and successful prosecutors, Maureen Comey. She claims she was fired because Trump dislikes her father, former FBI Director James Comey. Under Clayton, the Manhattan U.S. Attorney's Office facilitated an unsealing of thousands of pages of court records from the prosecutions of Jeffrey Epstein and Ghislaine Maxwell, documents made public as part of the Justice Department's release of records related to the late sex offender and his longtime confidant.
1: At least five states have declined to take part in the Great American State Fair, one of President Donald Trump's marquee events, scheduled to begin this month to celebrate the country's 250th birthday. The withdrawals add to the growing signs that a summer of national celebration has become an increasingly fragmented and partisan affair, as Trump has sought to stamp his imprint on the events. The states known to have withdrawn are Connecticut, Massachusetts, North Carolina, Pennsylvania, and Oregon, each of which is led by a Democratic governor. Some, like Massachusetts and North Carolina, said they declined to participate in the fair set to begin June 25 on the National Mall because of budget constraints. And states are holding their own celebrations for the occasion, many of which have been years in the making. Our limited resources are focused on America 250 events across North Carolina, including one at the state capitol in Raleigh on July 4, said Michelle Walker, a spokesperson for the North Carolina Department of Natural and Cultural Resources. Oregon, too, said the cost of participating was too high. But a spokesman for the state, Luke Harkins, said there were also growing concerns that the event in Washington, D.C., is shaping up to be a more partisan affair than originally presented. The group sponsoring the event, Freedom 250, said that even if official state agencies are not participating, all states and territories will be represented at the 16-day celebration, whether represented by a governor's office, a tourism board, or a beloved state company or organization, every community will be celebrated and every American will see themselves in this once-in-a-generation event, said Rachel Reisner, a spokesperson for Freedom 250. For example, Reisner said, a North Carolina specialty vehicles company, Spevco, is now slated to represent the state at the fair. Freedom 250 is a subsidiary of the National Park Foundation, the congressionally approved, authorized nonprofit partner of the National Park Service. But the group has faced criticism for events that promote access to Trump and other perks for large donors, and for a lack of transparency despite its utilization of taxpayer funds. In 2016, Congress created a bipartisan commission to lead commemorations for the 250th anniversary. That commission created the America 250 Foundation to spearhead the fundraising and planning for events. But the large Washington-based events are affiliated with the Freedom 250 group, or Trump's allies, as such as the upcoming UFC matches on the White House's South Lawn. The CEO of UFC, Dana White, is a close friend of the president's. The setup for the fair is already underway. The plan is to feature food from the 50 states and 6 territories, as well as military demonstrations and a 110-foot Ferris wheel. Many of the musical acts backed out because they said they had not known that the event was a Trump administration initiative, and Trump then said they should cancel. He has since scheduled a rally instead. Reisner said the organization is nonpartisan, full stop, and our track record of collaboration across red, blue, and purple states speaks for itself.
0: State moves to protect patients from abuse. Legislation tightens reporting requirements about misconduct. This is by Emily Horner. State oversight failures exposed in a Tribune investigation drove a package of major changes to state law aimed at better protecting patients from sexual abuse or other inappropriate conduct by doctors, nurses, and other healthcare workers. State Representative Kelly Cassidy, Democrat Chicago, who first proposed the legislation more than a year ago, called the final version of the bill, which the legislature approved late last session, frankly revolutionary. The bill creates an obligation for healthcare businesses and individual healthcare workers to promptly report to the state if they witness or hear about allegations of sexual or intimate conduct involving healthcare professionals and patients. The state would be able to discipline licensed workers ranging from doctors and nurses to dentists and massage therapists for failing to report such incidents. The bill also expands on previous reporting requirements for hospitals and allows the state to fine them for failing to properly report incidents where healthcare workers engaged in sexual or intimate contact with patients. That money would go into the Sexual Assault Services and Prevention Fund. Reckless failure to report such incidents would also put healthcare organizations' certificates to operate in jeopardy. In addition, some healthcare workers, including doctors, midwives, nurses, and physical therapists, could be disciplined if they conduct sensitive physical examinations alone after a patient requests that a third party be present, assuming the situation is not an emergency. Really, the teeth matter to me the most, Cassidy told the Tribune in an interview. There are consequences. Governor J.B. Pritzker plans to sign the bill, according to a spokesman for his office. If the bill becomes law, the state would require employers to notify all health care workers through training or other means of their reporting responsibilities and how to report patient sexual abuse to the Illinois Department of Financial and Professional Regulation, which is in charge of licensing and disciplining a wide array of healthcare professionals. Although hospitals were already required to report allegations of patients' abuse to the Illinois Department of Public Health, the bill sets out guidelines for hospitals' internal investigations, including who is qualified to conduct them, what information should be sought and considered in determining whether an allegation is substantiated, and what information must be logged and submitted to the department, even if the hospital determines an allegation is unfounded. The Tribune's 2024 investigation exposed how Illinois healthcare systems failed to protect patients from abuse and how state government failed to hold them accountable. Reporters identified instances in which well-known health systems allowed healthcare workers accused of sexually abusing patients to continue providing care. In some cases, workers were not removed from patient care until additional patients came forward alleging similar abuse. In one particularly troubling case, Chicago area Endeavor Health continued to allow obstetrician and gynecologist Fabio Ortega access to patients despite receiving complaints. The doctor continued practicing even after the hospital system learned he was under criminal investigation following allegations of sexual abuse from a patient. The health system has since committed more than $450 million to settling patients' claims that an unspecified former doctor sexually abused them, according to the system's financial statements. Endeavor has settled more than 75 lawsuits brought by Ortega's former patients, the Tribune reported last year. The new bill identifies actions that qualify as sexual or intimate conduct, including engaging in seductive and sexually suggestive behaviors, neglecting draping practices that respect patients' privacy, requesting details of a patient's sexual likes or dislikes, and examining or touching a patient's mucosal areas without wearing gloves. Some women who filed lawsuits against Ortega reported that they had been confused about whether demeaning or uncomfortable actions the doctor engaged in during exams was within the bounds of necessary medical behavior. Attorney Tamara Holder, who, along with co-counsels Johanna Raymond and Stephen Blandon, represented most of the women who sued Ortega and Endeavor, said she likes that the new bill requires healthcare workers to report certain types of conduct rather than misconduct. She said she thinks it will make it more likely that healthcare workers will report what they see and hear. It doesn't require the holder of the information to define their own mind what in their own mind what misconduct is, Holder said. She said that she also appreciates that the bill gives hospitals 48 hours to conduct an internal review before they must report to the state health department, and that hospitals can be fined for failing to follow the new rules. Under the bill, hospitals would have to report allegations to the state health department if their internal review finds that reasonable cause exists to support the allegations or if further investigation is needed. The Illinois Health and Hospital Association felt at first that the bill, as introduced, failed to address the law's lack of a reasonable time frame to undergo an appropriate investigation of alleged abuse, but ultimately supported the legislation after working on it with lawmakers and state agencies, spokesman Paris Irvin said in a statement. Irvin said the bill now underscores the commitment by our membership to patient safety and ethical practices while providing significant improvements to the current framework for compliance with the law's requirements. 3 months after the Tribune published its investigation, lawmakers passed legislation that requires hospitals to report sexual misconduct incidents that occur at affiliated doctors' offices to the Illinois Department of Public Health, not just those inside the hospital's walls. Cassidy, who also sponsored that bill, said the measure directly addressed Ortega's situation, but more work needed to be done.
1: Hillary Clinton used an audience at the Rainbow Push Coalition's annual convention to lash out at the Trump administration Thursday, saying Democrats must combat a revolution to turn the clock back a revolution that she said is eroding the building blocks of civil and voting rights established decades ago. Clinton, a former Secretary of State who lost to Donald Trump in the 2016 presidential election, also contended the Republican president in his current second term has displayed incoherence and unintelligent foreign policy concepts, including launching a war in Iran that was unmoored from reality. Clinton, who was born in Chicago and grew up in Park Ridge and served as First Lady and as a U.S. Senator, appeared at Rainbow Push's Southside headquarters. It was the first Rainbow Push convention and her first visit since the February death and March funeral of the organization's founder, civil rights leader, the Reverend Jesse Jackson. Speaking to Jackson's son, Yusuf, who took over as CEO of the organization in April, Clinton lauded the family's close relationship dating to former President Bill Clinton's days as Arkansas governor and said, "I don't think in the 1970s and the 80s or 90s, either your dad or certainly Bill and I thought we would be facing a concerted effort to turn the clock back. We have to reconstitute movements that moved us forward, that made it possible to claim we were trying to get to that more perfect union," she said. "They were not led by political elected officials. They were led by clergy. They were led by business leaders. They were led by civic organizers. They were led by young people. So we don't need to have a bunch of elected officials leading this new government, this new movement. We need to have it from the bottom up, the grassroots, coming back to get organized and move forward again." Clinton attacked Trump for the damage that he has done to our institutions, to the rule of law, to our sense of unity as a nation, to our belief that an e pluribus unum, out of many, one. He doesn't believe any of that, and so part of what we've got to do is elect leaders who have the heart of a servant leader, who are understanding that they have to serve the people, and that by serving the people, they will help all of us find a way forward that is going to benefit the country, she said. But Clinton also said Democrats probably took too much for granted in believing their gains on civil and societal rights had been solidified despite a constant threat from leaders who actually catered to the worst of our nature, not the best. "I'm not naive. I know that there are lots of interest groups that don't want us to make progress, who don't care about how many of our fellow citizens are suffering right now," she said. "That's why we have to beat them in elections with people who do care, and then those people who do care have to come together and develop smart strategies to actually make a difference." Clinton said Trump has made a mess of U.S. foreign policy and said past presidents knew that engaging Iran in war would lead to the country's closing of the Strait of Hormuz and the resulting increase in supply chain costs to Americans. "The idea that you could bully Iran, a theocracy that believes in its religious vision of what the Islamic Republic is supposed to be, is just unmoored from history," she said. "This is not a society that's going to be intimidated by Donald Trump. We've done a lot of damage to ourselves," she added. "We have undermined the trust that our allies need to have in us. We have given a lot of comfort to our adversaries because they see us flailing around. We have just launched a war that we're losing, and it is so incredibly sad to me that this effort by the current president against Iran is unmoored from reality." Following Clinton's discussion with Jackson, Governor J.B. Pritzker closed out the second day of the conference with a roughly 15-minute address that was part tribute to the Reverend Jackson and part campaign stump speech, peppered with familiar criticisms of Trump and Republicans in Washington. "I'm grateful to everyone here who has chosen hope over fear, even in these most challenging days for our republic," Pritzker said. "It feels like reading the news these days is, well, it takes an act of courage. The White House and the Congress have fallen into the hands of grifters, of false pride, of purveyors of bigotry and hatred, spelunkers for misery, and their aim is to enrich and aggrandize themselves and to do it at the expense of the powerless and the most vulnerable." Tracing a line connecting federal cuts to the social safety net with Republican-led efforts to roll back protections for voting rights and minority representation, Pritzker said. Blood has been shed, lives have been lost to secure the right to vote for representatives who share our lived experience, and we are now witnessing the culmination of a decades-long plot to dismantle that right, to disenfranchise black voters and constrain black power. Pritzker also touted that Illinois has a chance in November to become the first state ever to send our not first but second black woman to the United States Senate, Juliana Stratton, his two-term lieutenant governor, whose Democratic primary campaign he supported with $10 million directed through an outside super political action committee.
0: Trump calls off next strikes on Iran. Negotiation process cited hours after a post promising to hit hard. Dubai, United Arab Emirates. President Donald Trump said Thursday that he has called off new military strikes on Iran hours after threatening to escalate the war by seizing control of the country's oil industry. Trump has said multiple times in recent weeks that the warring parties have been on the cusp of a deal without anything coming to fruition. A spokesperson for Iran's foreign ministry said in a live phone call on state television that mediators were active and nothing had been finalized to end the conflict that began February 28th when the U.S. and Israel jointly attacked Iran. Trump opened an Oval Office event Thursday afternoon, saying, "We just made a great settlement of the war with Iran." He offered scant details other than to say he expects an agreement to extend a fragile ceasefire that started in April to be finalized over the next few days. Extending the terms of the ceasefire gives U.S. leaders more time to negotiate over Iran's nuclear program, the main reason Trump and Israeli Prime Minister Benjamin Netanyahu used to justify launching the war. The announcement came after 2 days of back-and-forth attacks between the U.S. and Iran had pushed the Middle East closer to the resumption of a full-scale war. Trump had threatened further escalation Thursday, posting on social media that the U.S. would hit Iran very hard tonight in capitals and take total control of its oil and gas industries. A few hours later, Trump posted on social media that significant points in the negotiations have been brought to the highest level of Iranian leadership and approved. Ismail Baghi, spokesperson for Iran's foreign ministry, said in his phone call on state television that text of a deal is mostly finalized. The problem is that the contradictions in Americans' positions has caused turbulence in this process, he said Thursday night. A major sticking point in negotiations has been Iran's nuclear program, which the U.S. and Israel fear could lead to an atomic weapon, but which Tehran says is for peaceful purposes. Another key issue is Iran's stranglehold on the Strait of Hormuz, a critical shipping lane for transporting oil and natural gas. Trump's rapid shift Thursday from dire threats to promoting peace negotiations again underscored his whipsaw approach to the war. He suggested Monday that a deal to end the conflict could be reached in a matter of days. Then, back-and-forth strikes rattled the Mideast this week. The first involved attacks between Iran and Israel, followed by the two rounds of fire between the U.S. and Iran, which targeted countries where the U.S. troops are based. The U.S. strikes began after Trump blamed Iran for downing an American helicopter near the Strait of Hormuz. Both pilots were rescued safely. Iran's foreign ministry said the U.S. attacks had effectively rendered the ceasefire meaningless, without saying it was abandoning it. After Trump threatened more attacks, work to come Thursday, Iran's parliamentary speaker, Mohammad Baghir Qalibaf, Qalibaf, responded on social media that wrong strategies and impulsive decisions would wreak havoc on energy markets and create an endless quagmire that you will be stuck in for years. It wasn't the first time Trump threatened escalation before giving negotiations another chance. In April, he warned Iran that a whole civilization will die tonight, never to be brought back again, if it didn't agree to his terms before extending a ceasefire. Iran's month-long disruption of shipping through the strait has crimped global energy supplies, driven up fuel prices, and made food and other basics more expensive. Trump had threatened Thursday to seize Karg Island, the heart of Iran's oil industry, through which 90% of its exports pass. But Trump himself soon voiced doubts about taking over the island terminal, saying in an interview with Fox News, "I don't know that America has the stomach for it, to be honest." He added, "I don't want to have boots on the ground, but if I wanted to, we could put a small group of soldiers and take over the place." U.S. Treasury Secretary Scott Bessent said in a social media post that the U.S. would extract funds from frozen Iranian accounts to offset the costs of damage to American allies and any tolls Iran imposes for ships that to transit the Strait of Hormuz. Iran has insisted that any detail to end the war must also end fighting in Lebanon between its ally, militia Hezbollah, and Israel, but Netanyahu appears intent on pushing his goal, pursuing his goal, of destroying the militant group. The U.S. Military Central Command said Thursday that it struck a Guinea-Bissau-flagged tanker attempting to evade the U.S. blockade on Iranian ports. It said that the Jal Veer was transporting Iranian oil when it was disabled late Wednesday after its crew failed to obey U.S. orders. It's the ninth merchant vessel the United States military said it disabled to enforce the blockade. Three Indian sailors were killed when U.S. forces struck the Palau-flagged M.T. Setbelo on Tuesday, India's minister overseeing ports and shipping said Thursday on X. The leader of the International Maritime Organization, a United Nations agency, condemned the attack.
1: The Trump administration put up $750,000 to charter a private yacht to evacuate a U.S. citizen from a remote South Pacific island after she had been aboard a cruise ship at the center of a deadly hantavirus outbreak, a move that has further strained the State Department's emergency budget. The woman, who may have been exposed to the virus while aboard the Dutch MV Hondius cruise liner in April, had gotten off the ship and then flown to San Francisco before traveling to the isolated British territory of Pitcairn Island through Tahiti, according to two U.S. officials and an internal government document obtained by the Associated Press. The exact amount of the total evacuation payment is still being assessed because the operation is still underway. Both officials spoke on condition of anonymity to discuss a medical case covered by U.S. privacy laws. The costly effort to pick up the woman has added to the expense of rapid evacuations for diplomats and private U.S. citizens from the Middle East since the start of the Iran war, as well as preparations for possible evacuations from Ebola-stricken countries. All have stressed the State Department budget for unforeseen emergencies, known as the K Fund, and brought its balance to the lowest level in 7 years. Another internal document said the State Department is looking at transferring as much as $50 million into that emergency fund from other accounts, $35 million from the budget for embassy security, construction, and maintenance, and an additional $15 million from an account that pays for broader diplomatic programming. No decision on the transfers has been made. One of the officials said the State Department has another option, to ask Congress to replenish the fund. However, the official said the department is expected to be able to handle payments for both ongoing and emergency contingency needs. The State Department declined to comment on the specifics of the woman's case on Pitcairn Island, but said that when an American is at risk abroad and unable to access commercial transportation, the Department of State seeks to provide appropriate assistance to get them home to the United States or to another safe location. After the woman departed the cruise liner where the hantavirus outbreak occurred, the ship continued to other destinations in the South Atlantic, with some passengers falling ill and at least three dying. The unidentified American woman was stuck on Pitcairn, an island with only about 50 inhabitants, no airport, and infrequent maritime operations to depart. Pitcairn is well known as the island on which Fletcher Christian and other British mutineers from the HMS Bounty took refuge after the 1789 events that toppled Captain William Bligh, which have entered into the public lexicon with books and films about the mutiny on the Bounty. Their descendants make up most of the island's current population. The U.S. is transporting the woman who is not symptomatic from Pitcairn to Easter Island, another remote location in the Pacific, about 1,400 miles away, which is a territory of Chile and has flights to Santiago, so she can return to the U.S. for any necessary treatment.
0: Defeated Senator Corrin foresees midterm disaster for president. Senator John Corrin was not consoled when President Donald Trump professed on social media that the senior Republican from Texas would remain my friend for a long time to come after the president had enthusiastically endorsed the man who defeated Corrin, ending his Senate career. "If that's the way friends treat you, you wonder about his enemies," Corrin said this week in his first extensive interview since his loss 2 weeks ago to Texas Attorney General Ken Paxton, an opponent Corrin labeled corrupt and unfit for the Senate. Corrin said he had come to terms with his defeat, a stinging loss he attributed in part to public disillusionment with extreme partisan politics that led to low voter turnout. Now the Trump administration might find itself having to come to terms with Corrin as he flexes new political freedom, joining a handful of other Senate Republicans not seeking re-election or defeated in primaries at Trump's behest, who now have added room to maneuver. Corrin said he is not a wounded bear seeking retribution or revenge. He is determined that Republicans hold the Senate because he said he feared they would lose the House in November. But in the interview, he gave voice to starkly candid terms to a growing sentiment among Senate Republicans that Trump was hurting his own party with self-serving decisions and his insistence on slavish loyalty, ultimately setting himself up for a midterm disaster that would pave the way for the most miserable 2 years of his life. And in the interim, Corrin said he reserves the right to choose where I'm going to, or not going to, defer to Trump. One of those areas appears to be the special protection from IRS scrutiny that the Justice Department granted Trump and his family and businesses as part of a settlement of a lawsuit over the leak of his tax data, an exemption Corrin said needed to be overturned. "I think it's a terrible mistake," Corrin said. "The president needs to be treated like everybody else." Corrin did not elaborate on how he would seek to reverse the deal. And unlike Senator Bill Cassidy of Louisiana, another Republican ousted in a primary by a Trump-backed challenger, he has yet to break with Trump on a major vote since his defeat. But he made it clear that he found the settlement unacceptable. He attributed Trump's election in part to a backlash against allegations of self-dealing in the prior administration. "To me, the message by the voter was, we don't like this," he said. "We can't replace one form of self-dealing and corruption with another." Corrin, who was first elected to the Senate in 2002, knew he was going to face a difficult re-election when Paxton, a MAGA darling and Trump loyalist, with a string of political and personal scandals, entered the race against him. But the more institutionalist incumbent, who came up just short of being elected majority leader after the 2024 elections, was always seen as a safer and less expensive general election bet than the tarnished Paxton. On May 19th, as early voting in the runoff was underway, Trump gave his public blessing to Paxton, calling him a true MAGA warrior. In the Senate, where Republicans had balked at gutting the filibuster, something Trump has determined demanded and Paxton endorsed, and were raising objections to funding the president's White House ballroom project, the endorsement was seen as much as a slap at them as at Corrin. It provided a late surge for the challenger, particularly when such a small segment of voters was going to turn out in a primary runoff the day after Memorial Day. Corrin believes that impact will reach far beyond his race. He is the epitome of a reliable conservative with what he listed as his 99.3% voting record in line with the president. Unlike Cassidy, he did not vote to remove Trump from office after the January 6, 2021 assault on the Capitol by Trump supporters. Still, he said, Trump threw him under the bus. "If he would do that to me, he would do that to anybody," Corrin said.
1: A Minnesota man who posed as a police officer and knocked on lawmakers' doors in the middle of the night, killing the top Democrat in the State House and her husband, and wounding a state Democratic senator and his wife, pleaded guilty to murder on Thursday so that federal prosecutors could not seek the death penalty. The attacks by Vance Bolter, 58, sparked the largest search for a suspect in state history. They also reverberated far beyond Minnesota, as elected officials across the country feared that escalating threats and polarization could lead to more violence. There were brief sobs from the courtroom gallery Thursday as family members of Melissa and Mark Hortman sat alongside Senator John Hoffman and his wife Yvette while the chilling events of June 14, 2025 were described in great detail. Disguised with a tactical uniform and a realistic mask that covered his entire head, Bolter drove a fake police SUV with lights flashing to the legislator's home. As his federal defense attorney questioned him about his actions, including whether he pressed a gun to Melissa Hortman's head and fired, Boltman repeatedly said a simple yes. The Hortman's family's golden retriever was so gravely injured that it had to be euthanized. U.S. Attorney Daniel Rosen said in a news conference Thursday that prosecutors believed the case was charged appropriately and death penalty eligible. He said the death penalty was taken off the table only with Bolter's agreement to the longest possible prison sentence, two consecutive life terms plus 40 years for the six federal charges. Bolter also faces state charges, including two counts of murder and four counts of attempted murder, as well as charges of impersonating a police officer and animal cruelty. The Hennepin County Attorney's Office said Thursday that the federal plea agreement does not affect the state's case, which had been on hold pending the resolution of the federal case. Bolter followed along in the courtroom Thursday as U.S. District Judge John Tunham talked through each of the six charges and the maximum sentences they carry. Tunham accepted the guilty pleas but did not set a date for sentencing. After firing at police as he fled one of the crime scenes, Bolter was captured near his home in rural Green Isle the day after the shootings, which prosecutors have said were politically motivated. When they announced the federal indictment in July, they released a rambling handwritten letter they said Bolter wrote to FBI Director Kash Patel, in which he confessed to the attacks. However, the letter didn't make clear why he targeted the Hortmans or the Hoffmans. In some messages to media, Bolter referenced a vague and cryptic investigation he had been carrying out, sometimes suggesting it was about the COVID-19 vaccine. Friends described Bolter as an evangelical Christian and an occasional preacher and missionary who held politically conservative views and had been struggling to find work. John Hoffman said in a lawsuit filed against Bolter in April that his left arm and hand likely would never fully recover and that he also had permanent injuries to his digestive and urinary systems. Yvette Hoffman was left with permanent physical weakness, the lawsuit said, while their adult daughter, Hope Hoffman, who was there and called 911 but was not shot, suffered severe psychological trauma. The attack on the legislatures shattered the culture that had long defined politics in Minnesota, where lawmakers listed their home addresses online and made it easy for residents to contact them. In the years since, Minnesota has changed. Politicians have scrubbed personal information from their websites. Security checkpoints have been installed at the state capitol. And last June, as a search for Bolter was underway, law enforcement officials contacted a long list of public figures, many of them Democratic politicians, whose name had been found inside an SUV that he abandoned at one of the shooting scenes. The state's leaders were also told people who had planned to attend a No Kings protest that weekend to stay home after investigators found papers in the vehicle suggesting he might have been planning to attack demonstrators.
0: Philippine earthquake. The mayor of Galan, a southern Philippine town devastated by a powerful earthquake, pleaded Thursday for helicopters to transport food to stave off hunger in several landslide-isolated villages. Choppers are needed to transport food because people there are already very hungry, Mayor Victor James Yap said. The 7.8 magnitude offshore quake, one of the strongest to hit the Philippines in half a century, struck Monday off the southern province of Sarangi, S-A-R-A-N-G-A-N-I, and killed 47 people, injured 688, and left 31 still missing.
1: UK Defence Secretary John Healey unexpectedly quit Thursday, saying the government is unwilling to spend enough on the military at a time of rising threats. The resignation dealt another blow to embattled Prime Minister Keir Starmer, who is already facing demands from Labour colleagues to step down. Late Thursday, Starmer appointed Dan Jarvis, formerly the Security Minister, to the defence post. And that wraps up our readings for this hour for the Chicago Tribune. But stay tuned, there's another hour coming.
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Good morning. 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I'll be reading to you from this morning's Quad City Times for today, Friday, June 12th. First, here's the weather forecast. Today, sunny with a high near 80 to 81. West wind 5 to 10 miles per hour with gusts as high as 20 miles per hour. Tonight, mostly clear with a low around 62. South wind around 5 miles per hour. Saturday, a slight chance of showers and thunderstorms between 2 p.m. and 3 p.m. Increasing clouds, with a high near 84, south wind 5 to 10 miles per hour, with gusts as high as 20 miles per hour. Chance of precipitation is 20%. Saturday night, a chance of showers and thunderstorms before 7 p.m., then showers and possibly a thunderstorm between 7 p.m. and 1 a.m., then a chance of showers after 1 a.m. Low around 59. Northwest wind 5 to 10 miles per hour with gusts as high as 20 miles per hour. Chance of precipitation is 80%. Sunday, sunny with a high near 72.

Tuesday, a 30% chance of showers and thunderstorms after 1 p.m., mostly sunny with a high near 78. Tuesday night, a 30% chance of showers after 1 a.m., partly cloudy with a low around 58. Wednesday, showers likely and possibly a thunderstorm, partly sunny with a high near 80. Chance of precipitation is 60%. Wednesday night, showers and thunderstorms likely, partly cloudy, with a low around 63. Chance of precipitation is 70%. Thursday, mostly sunny, with a high near 81. Time is coming up on 8:02. Here's this first article from the front page of this morning's Quad City Times is by Sarah Watson. Gordon gives State of the City speech. Davenport is starting a new chapter, according to new mayor Jason Gordon. Davenport now is not the city of 10 years, 5 years, or even a year ago, Gordon said to close his first State of the City speech Thursday. The momentum we feel pushing us forward is real, Gordon said. We are responsible and approachable. Better streets, great parks, healthy neighborhoods. We're just getting started. Gordon was elected by voters in November 2025 to replace outgoing mayor of 6 years, Mike Mattson. Gordon highlighted top priorities of the current city council, investments in infrastructure projects continuing from the previous administration, and new staff leadership. After a goal-setting session where city council members expressed a strong desire to invest more into neighborhood streets, Gordon said the city added $1.5 million to the budget to go to neighborhood block-level street improvements, bringing the total to $6 million. Gordon said the $1.5 million is equal to about 36 additional blocks. We didn't wait for the next fiscal year to find some money to do that. We did it right now, Gordon said. Gordon highlighted 7 major infrastructure projects currently under construction, worth about $17 million in investments. The Eastern Avenue Bridge replacement, 4th Street resurfacing, riverfront quiet zones from Mound Street to Marquette Street, a federal grant-funded project at Rockingham Road and 2nd and Gaines Streets, the intersection of 53rd Street and Utica Ridge Road, Pine Street, Division Street. Gordon highlighted Davenport's DREAM program, started in 2019, to help homeowners make exterior improvements to their homes in the central city areas. The city has completed 287 home projects and is about to launch the 8th round in July. This past fall, the previous city council expanded eligibility to neighborhoods in parts of Ridgeview, Northwest Davenport, and East Central Davenport, and dedicated $425,000 to do about 16 additional projects. He also pointed to a similar commercial DREAM program for businesses on the Rockingham Road corridor. Gordon gave credit to the previous city councils, mayor, and staff for starting the programs and said he is committed to sustaining and growing them. He said he wants to see Davenport encourage developers to build multifamily housing construction and revitalize vacant lots. Gordon said he wants Davenport to be a destination for housing. One of Gordon's top priorities has been addressing homelessness in Davenport. Gordon pointed to a recent summit with leaders in public, nonprofit, and private sectors that got together to discuss the challenges and how to address them, including how to keep families from prolonged homelessness, addressing complex behavioral health needs, and maintaining safe and welcoming public spaces. I am fully committed to taking bold action to start to address this Quad City-wide challenge, Gordon said. Davenport relies on federal funding for its infrastructure projects. In the past 5 years, Gordon said, Davenport has secured $82 million in federal grant funding, not including American Rescue Plan Act funding. One recent example is funding for the berm and pumping station to protect the water pollution control plant from flooding and the purchase of a new fire rescue boat. During Gordon's tenure, Davenport has hired Tim Gleason as the new city administrator. Gordon praised

Gleason, and recently hired Fire Chief Jeff Vanderweer and recognized former Police Chief Jeff Bladel by announcing the start of a Legacy of Service Award in Bladel's honor. The annual award will recognize a police department employee whose dedication, innovation, and leadership have significantly advanced the department's mission through gun violence reduction efforts and the effective use of data-driven analytics, according to the city. The first recipient will be named later this year. Davenport has been recruiting for a new police chief to replace Bladel, and Gordon said the city would have an announcement on the next chief in the coming few days. The city conducted multi-panel interviews, and the Civil Service Commission on Wednesday certified three candidates who met the requirements for hire. Gleason, as city administrator, will make the final decision. Gordon also touted progress on Main Street Landing, a 10-acre riverfront park funded by a combination of state, federal, and railroad funds. Gordon said the goals for such a park were talked about as part of River Vision in the early 2000s to tie the Quad Cities riverfronts together. Rock Island, he said, held up its end of the bargain by building Schwebert Riverfront Park, and now Davenport is holding up its part of the deal by completing Main Street Landing by the end of the year. On economic development, Gordon highlighted the city's Duck Creek Sewer Interceptor Project, which will serve 10,000 acres in West Davenport, priming them for development. The city has been working on a West Davenport land use study, which the council has heard a presentation on and is expected to vote to accept later this summer. Gordon also pointed to the recent opening of an Amazon last-mile delivery site and praised the company for bringing hundreds of jobs to Davenport in its facilities. Deer calling back 50 workers. This is by Gretchen Teske. John Deere announced Thursday that it plans to hire 30 employees at its Dubuque Works facility following the completion of employee callbacks. At Davenport Works, 20 employees will be welcomed back to work. These additions will begin this month to support increased demand in construction and forestry operations at both facilities, according to a news release. Earlier this year, John Deere announced multiple rounds of employee callbacks across several U.S. manufacturing locations, reflecting improving market conditions and increased production demand. Within this latest hiring, more than 400 employees in Iowa and Illinois have either returned to work on or been hired since January. We're seeing increased demand for construction equipment, and that's creating opportunities to add to our team, said Alex Fernandez, Dubuque Works factory manager. It also means our skilled employees are back doing what they do best and helping us meet customer demand. John Deere Dubuque Works has been manufacturing equipment since 1946 and plays a key role in the company's construction and forestry operations. The facility produces a range of equipment, including crawler dozers, skid steers, backhoes, and forestry machines, and brings engineering, product validation, and manufacturing together on one campus. Davenport Works has been a cornerstone of John Deere's construction and forestry equipment production since 1974. The facility produces a range of machines that help build and maintain infrastructure and manage forests worldwide. Davenport Works is home to 6 product lines, including production and utility class 4-wheel drive loaders, articulated dump trucks, motor graders, skidders, and wheeled feller bunchers. Between October 2023 and October 2025, Deere has laid off 3,814 employees in Iowa and Western Illinois. There have been no reported Deere layoffs so far in 2026. Here's an article by Jonah Fry. Bandits give kids a turn on the field.
Tuesdays through Sundays, parents and their kids flood through the front gates and up the steps of modern Woodman Park to enjoy Quad Cities River Bandits baseball from the stands. This past Saturday morning was no different for the parents, only this time their kids had the opportunity to be the stars on the field. The River Bandits hosted their Play Ball Weekend Youth Clinic on behalf of Major League Baseball and Major League Baseball's league-wide initiative to get kids in all markets and communities involved in baseball. Young players of all skill levels from ages 6 through 12 took the field at Modern Woodman Park to put their baseball abilities to the test at several skill stations on the field, each manned by Bandits staffers. "We wanted to give them a once-in-a-lifetime experience," River Bandits general manager Julia McNeil said. "Hopefully that ignites their passion for the sport, whether they go on to play it or become a lifelong fan." Whether they were hitting home runs, learning how to put down the perfect bunt, or even testing their fielding abilities, attendees such as Elijah Olson got a small taste of what it's like to be a professional baseball player. Elijah, who is a member of the North Scott Lancer Baseball Club, shared his favorite part about the clinic. "Getting to play on the field and getting to see all the stuff that they play on," Elijah said. His father, James Olson, saw the clinic and thought it would be a great opportunity to get Elijah and his teammates out to experience being on the field and have a good time. "It's a great setup here, and the kids are having a blast," James said. "They were excited to feel like a big guy on the big field." While a few of the young players in attendance agreed that the amusement rides are their favorite part of going to a River Bandits game, they all agreed that the hitting stations were their favorite. For parents such as Kelly Smith, the highlight of the day was seeing her 10-year-old son, Anchor, smiling and having fun. "Anchor was so excited. He was waiting for me to be up this morning," Smith said. Frank Trejo, who attended the event with his son Jeremiah, said this wasn't the first time they had participated in the River Bandits Play Ball Weekend Youth Clinic. After learning that the River Bandits were hosting the event again, Jeremiah was excited to attend another year. "You see the staff interacting with the kids, lifting their spirits up and giving them pointers, which is really cool to see," Frank said. Ryan Dickinson, a summer intern with the River Bandits, spent the clinic tossing the young players baseballs to practice their bunting technique, giving them pointers along the way. "It was cool seeing the kids who had never bunted before give it a try and make a lot of progress," Dickinson said. "It felt great being able to help them out." McNeil considered the clinic a success, witnessing the joy on the participants' faces while on the field. The event lasted 2 hours, but had the goal of impacting the attendees' passion for baseball for a lifetime. "We're very appreciative of all the time and effort that goes into it," James Olson said, "just to stoke that flame of getting little kids that want to keep playing baseball and have a good time." Services set for 5 victims. This is by Tom Lowy. Funeral services have been announced for five of the people killed during a string of shootings earlier this month in Muscatine. The Muscatine Police Department says Lisa McFarland, Dakota Whitlow, Austin Harris, Ryle McFarland, Mark McFarland, and Ryan McFarland Jr. were fatally shot Monday, June 1st by Ryan Willis McFarland. They say Ryan Willis McFarland killed himself after shooting the others. Memorial services for Whitlow will start with a visitation from 10 a.m. to 1 p.m. Friday, June 12th, at Wichich Riley Freer's funeral home. A graveside service will follow at 1:30 p.m. at Greenwood Cemetery. A celebration of life is planned for a later date. Memorials can be made to the Muscatine Center of Social Action to help fund its domestic abuse shelter. Services for the McFarland family will be held at 10:30 a.m. Friday, June 19th in St. Mary and Matthias Catholic Church in Muscatine. Full obituaries for the family members are still pending.
In lieu of flowers, the family asked memorials be made to the Community Foundation of Greater Muscatine, which has established a support fund for surviving family members. At least two funds have been established for members of the families affected by the shootings. The Community Foundation of Greater Muscatine has a fund to donate to the McFarland, Whitlow, and Harris families, which will be coordinated through the St. Mary and Matthias Church. A GoFundMe account has been established for 22-year-old Jonathan McFarland, the surviving son of Ryan Willis and Lisa McFarland. Here's an article by Cesar Toscano, Rock Island Milan, OK's assistant superintendent. Beth Summers will be the new assistant superintendent of teaching and learning for Rock Island Milan School District. The board unanimously approved the decision Tuesday night, hiring Summers at a $162,553 salary for the 2026-2027 school year. Summers comes to the position with 13 years of administrative experience. She started her educational career as an English teacher before working her way up the administration ladder, eventually becoming the principal at Freeport High School and then principal for Carl Sandburg Middle School, before entering her current role as Freeport School District's Advancement via Individual Determination, or AVID, director in 2025, according to her LinkedIn. I'm really excited about taking my background in AVID, career pathways and opportunities for our graduates to move forward, Summers said. They only spend 13 years with us, from kindergarten to grade 12, but then they have a lifetime that learning carries them through. Summers also enjoys how Rock Island High School and Freeport High School are known for their unique mascots. Frequently featured in ESPN's Best Illinois Mascot Lists, Freeport's mascot is a pretzel, and now Summers said she is excited to work under the Rocky banner. Clearly, Rock Island has their name from part of the name of the town, but all of that syncs together for pride and an opportunity to really get behind a unique and fun mascot, Summers said after the board meeting. But more importantly, Summers said her focus has been on improving student opportunities and outcomes after graduation. My focus was on the economics of how we make sure that the education that we're providing to students carries them forward, Summers said. So, when I mentioned career pathways, when I mentioned opportunities for students, that turns out to be one of the key ways that K-12 education systems can power somebody's future and especially pull them up out of poverty, give them options that maybe their parents or their grandparents didn't have before. Summers will start at the beginning of fiscal year 2027 on July 1st. Current Assistant Superintendent of Teaching and Learning, William Scott Vance, had his resignation approved at the April 14th meeting and will leave the role on June 30th, 2026, after 2 years with the district. Here's an article by Sarah Watson. State tax credits sought for apartments. A developer plans to build an apartment building just west of the Interstate 74 bridge approach in Bettendorf, in a mostly empty lot where the State Department of Transportation did staging for the bridge's construction. The new apartment building, to be at 109 13th Street, north of Leech Park, is part of the city's years-long goal to redevelop the area west of the I-74 bridge since the completion of the new bridge. The developers are Bettendorf's Kevin Kohlner and Minneapolis-based multi-residential developer Bader Development LLC, which runs apartment buildings in Minnesota. Bader Development plans to apply for $1 million in state workforce housing tax credits from the Iowa Economic Development Authority. The Bettendorf City Council approved a resolution of support for the application Wednesday during a special meeting.
The resolution commits the city to contribute $1,000 per unit to the project if it's awarded tax credits by the state. Developers expect to build at least 145 units as part of a first phase of the project and 250 units total. City staff are in the process of negotiating a development agreement with Colner for the West Bridge area. The agreement, which Assistant City Administrator Jeff Reiter said he expects to come before the City Council by Labor Day, will contemplate a tax increment financing package. The full West Bridge development is expected to include the multi-residential project, a new office building, the redevelopment of an existing building into a new destination business, the redevelopment of another existing building into a new entertainment project, and other businesses and amenities, according to the city. If the apartment building wins the tax credits, the council will vote on another resolution for the city funding support, which the city expects to come from tax increment financing. Reiter said the developers hope to begin construction as early as this fall on the apartment building if their state application is successful, and have tenants occupy the building by 2028. This is a catalyst for bringing that density to help support ancillary businesses, Reiter said. Last week, Bettendorf also approved an application for housing tax credits by another developer, Duck Creek Falls, LLC, for a multi-residential project at 4422 State Street, Bettendorf. It's unusual for Bettendorf to have more than one application every few years, Reiter said. Ceremony marks JMC's move under ASC. This is by Nina Baker. Joint Munitions Command will now be integrated under the Army Sustainment Command at the Rock Island Arsenal. A Casing of Colors ceremony was held Wednesday, June 10th, with the Joint Munitions Command's colors enclosed in a glass case, according to a news release. JMC, headquartered on the Arsenal, delivers and manages ammunition plants in the United States. The move to Army Sustainment Command, or ASC, aims to strengthen the end-to-end munitions life cycle to better support soldiers in an evolving environment, according to the news release. At the ceremony, Lieutenant General Chris Mohan, Deputy Commanding General of the U.S. Army Materiel Command, said the integration is not an ending but an evolution that unites the strength of ASC and the expertise of JMC. As we formally case the colors of JMC, we do it with immense respect for what those colors represent, Mohan said. For 23 years, JMC has been synonymous with excellence, and none of it would have been possible without this workforce. None of it would have been possible without this workforce. Your professionalism and your pride in the mission is the legacy being honored today. JMC was formed in 2003 as a subordinate of Army Field Support Command, which was redesignated as ASC in 2006. JMC regularly delivered ammunition during periods of shortage. The command arm managed a global munitions stockpile valued at over $69 billion and produced billions of rounds of ammunition annually. At Wednesday's ceremony, Mohan praised the 15th and final commander of JMC, Brigadier General Dan Duncan. Dan has led JMC with conviction and deep respect for the workforce, Mohan said. His leadership over the past year strengthened every aspect of the enterprise. His vision and commitment to readiness have left a lasting impact on the Army and the Joint Force. In March, more than 100 employees at the ASC and JMC were notified they are now considered surplus employees and may receive offers to move to other positions within the Army, according to American Federation of Government Employees Local 15, which represents some ASC and JMC workers. Specific details were not provided. Here's an article by Stephen Elliott. Moline moves forward on city solar farm.
The Moline Committee of the Whole on Tuesday agreed to move forward with a solar farm site lease agreement designed to provide an alternative energy source for the city, potentially saving hundreds of thousands of dollars for the city and other government entities. The city owns three large farm properties south of the Quad Cities International Airport, which were the subject of a request for proposals for development of a solar photovoltaic energy production and storage facility. Community Power Group's proposal was considered the most advantageous to the city, according to city documents. The city will use a portion of that land for the development. The land was formerly known as the Bowie Farm, just east and south of the Forest Preserve Golf Course. Headquartered in Washington, D.C., CPG will develop the solar facility and has agreed to pay the city an annual operating rent price of $2,000 per acre with an annual escalation of 2% per year. CPG has engaged on alternative energy projects in numerous states. Moline City Administrator Bob Vitas said the project will not only provide savings for the city, but also for other local government entities, such as school districts, Rock Island County, Blackhawk College, and Moline Township, among others. Moline residents could also see savings. Those savings are still to be determined. He estimated the city could save roughly $100,000 annually on energy costs. The project will have the impact of reducing not only the city of Moline's electric costs, but also to any local government or quasi-governmental entities that subscribe to the community solar program, Vitas said. This is a major win for the city in terms of all things green in Moline and trying to be responsible stewards of the environment. Vitas estimates the project will be complete sometime in 2027. Approval of the lease is scheduled to appear on the June 23rd City Council meeting. Davenport approves more weapon detection systems. This is by Cesar Toscano. Davenport schools will be adding 5 additional weapon detection systems to some of the middle and high schools. The Davenport School Board approved the 5 open gate weapons detector systems on Monday night. The devices will be installed at West High School, North High School, Central High School, Smart Middle School, and Sudlow Middle School, according to the memo. The board approved the decision to be more efficient in keeping our buildings safe during athletic events, fine art performances, and at the beginning of every school day, according to a district memo. The total cost for all 5 systems is $102,492 through the Physical Plant and Equipment Levy Fund, a voter-approved revenue fund that can only be used for infrastructure and maintenance. The chosen quote was the cheapest quote of the 3 the district received. This is in addition to the already 19 units installed across all middle and high schools that the district installed in early 2025, after several students brought firearms onto campus. The total cost for the 19 original devices was $333,011. I'll take a short break and then continue reading from this morning's Quad City Times in just a couple of minutes.

0: Continuing now with articles from the culture page of this morning's Quad City Times. This is Shane Brown's Viewpoint column. It's titled, Learning or Not Learning on the Job. Last week, one of my coworkers spent a day pretending to be me, kind of. That sounds like the setup for either a vintage Haley Mills Disney movie or the kind of workplace safety violation that results in HR making you watch a video. Our newsroom has a feature called Gretchen at Work, where reporter Gretchen Teske spends a day shadowing someone with an unusual or interesting job. Last week, for reasons that remain unclear, she chose my side hustle. Gretchen spent part of her week learning what it's like to be a DJ. To be fair, learning might be overstating it. I'm not entirely sure that I know what it's like to be a DJ, or at least any way to rationally explain it to a normal human being incapable of identifying a song's beats per minute on first listen. I've been doing it almost every weekend since 1986, and I still occasionally find myself staring at a screen full of waveforms, thinking, well, this should be interesting. Trying to explain DJing to someone is surprisingly difficult. Most jobs have clear descriptions. An accountant accounts, a plumber plums, I guess I jockey discs. Except there's not many discs these days, and I'm not so much jockeying them as much as creatively pressing the play button. A DJ somehow transitions from Earth, Wind, and Fire to Chapel Roan while convincing a room full of strangers that this was everyone's idea. It's not exactly a skill set that translates well into conversation, unless that conversation is with another DJ. See a majority of my friends. At one point, I found myself trying to explain beat matching, crowd reading, song structure, and why the success of an entire evening can hinge on whether or not you correctly identify the exact moment a group of 23-year-olds decides they need to hear a song that came out when they were in kindergarten. And I heard myself and suddenly realized both how awesome and how ludicrous my life's only hobby actually is. I'm not sure Gretchen learned much. I'm not sure I did either. But then, a few days later, the universe decided a Freaky Friday scenario would serve us well. I went home for lunch and immediately noticed what appeared to be every fire truck, ambulance, and emergency vehicle in the greater Quad Cities metro area. I noticed them because they were parked directly in front of my house. There are a few things that will test the efficacy of your blood pressure medication quite like the sight of emergency vehicles in front of your home. In the span of about 3 seconds, my brain had already inventoried everything I owned, mourned the loss of my music collection, and began hatching alternate life plans. Fortunately, my house was not on fire. My music collection lives to light up another dance floor. Unfortunately, the vacant house across the street was not so lucky. Smoke was rolling off the roof, and firefighters were hard at work extending ladders and running hoses hither and or thither. My yard had become ground central for standing and gawking from a host of neighbors, many of whom I'd never seen before. Being a responsible team player of a news organization, I immediately called the newsroom. Well, I would have had I known the number to my own workplace, but thanks to the DJ article, I did have Gretchen's cell number handy. I expected something along the line of, thanks for letting us know. Instead, I got, can you hang around and take some pictures? That's how I ended up spending a lunch hour cosplaying as an investigative photojournalist. There I stood, armed to the teeth with the latest in super-professional photography equipment, read as my iPhone on 13% battery, trying to photograph a house fire through what appeared to be the densest collection of trees ever assembled outside a residential property. Professional photographers spend years mastering composition, lighting, and framing. I spent most of my time trying to find a branch that wasn't entirely in the way of any smoke. At one point, a badge-bearing gentleman approached and informed me they needed people to stay back so emergency crews could do their jobs. And after 32 years in the newspaper business, I finally got to utter the words I'd yearned for, "I'm a reporter." It was glorious for about 2 seconds until my brain added a silent disclaimer, kinda. I mean, technically, I guess I wasn't lying. I've worked here since 1994. I write this column every week. I see our actual reporters. They say hi to me sometimes. They occasionally ask me if some random band coming to town is pressworthy. But if you put me in a room with Gretchen, Sarah, Tom, Nina, or any of the folks who spend their days chasing city council meetings and court documents, I'd feel like the kid who wandered into the wrong classroom. I've spent 32 years working for newspapers while somehow remaining only adjacent to newspapering. Likewise, Gretchen spent an evening learning to DJ, but I suspect she didn't go home, download Serato, and start pricing fog machines. Maybe that's the weird thing about careers. We spend decades building expertise, but in our own heads, we're still comparing ourselves to somebody who seems more legitimate. The DJ thinks he's not a real DJ because he knows DJs who can mix circles around him. The guy who's worked at a newspaper for 32 years still feels the need to add a mental asterisk after saying, "I'm a reporter." Meanwhile, the actual firefighters, who all seemed really quite good at their jobs, put the fire out in such record time that it wasn't even newsworthy, and they were probably wondering why the newspaper had dispatched a middle-aged fat guy with an iPhone to spend 20 minutes documenting local foliage. Here's an article by Nina Baker. Alternating Currents announces film lineup. The Alternating Currents Festival announced its 2026 film lineup on Tuesday. The Last Picture House in Davenport will screen all 28 films for free during the festival, which takes place from Thursday, August 13th to Sunday, August 18th. The festival dropped its first music lineup in May. Offerings include Groundhog Gary, Six More Weeks, which was filmed in Rock Island by the production company Fresh Films, and Ridgeview, a short film by Davenport filmmaker Josh Golner. Independent filmmakers spend years bringing these stories to life, and we're proud to showcase them in a venue built by people who understand that journey, Alicia Espy, director for Alternating Currents, said in the announcement. Every official selection will screen at the Last Picture House, giving filmmakers the opportunity to share their work in a world-class setting while becoming part of a larger celebration of music, comedy, film, and visual art happening throughout the festival. It creates an experience that feels personal, collaborative, and deeply rooted in community. Film descriptions and additional information can be found at alternatingcurrentsqc.com and the Alternating Currents app. Additional film programming and filmmaker presentations will be announced in the coming weeks. Drama, Dry Land, Marissa Vaughn, Fading, Jacob LaRocque, Girl Dad, Rachel Hudson, Idle Little Hands, Stacey Barton, The Noise Within, Tavian Brooks, Our House, Alana Sventka, Ridgeview, John Gallner, To Be Seen by You, Molly Franklin, To Build a Fire, Paul Petropoulos, Yesterdays and Tomorrow, Zach Jansen. Horror, Beaumont, Frank Boyd, Hell's Hollow, Connor Botts, Love Knocks Twice, Jocelyn Backix and Lewis Ryan. The Men from the Train, Harvey Ray Gilman. Mr. Spider, Izzy Sutton. Out of Time, Christina Y.R. Lim. Relax, Alana Zventka. Comedy, Foresight, A.J. Johnson and Declan Sibley. Get Ready, Fox Dobbins. Junk Mail, Patrick Boberg. The Lone Angler, Gazelle Calderon, Rivoli, Greg Gale, Terror of the Money Man, Odin Keone Jacobson. Experimental, Book of Skin, Neil Kendricks, Cold on the Inside, Jessica Zielinski and Stu Klein, Dynamics, T.O. Baylor. Features: Groundhog Gary, Six More Weeks, Estlin Feigley, and Hag, Jackie Kelly. Here's an article by Bruce R. Miller. Breadwinner seems stale in Bargatze's hands. Neil Bargatze's stand-up is edgy compared to his work in The Breadwinner. The new film, his first and in theaters now, finds Bargatze as a stellar car salesman who becomes Mr. Mom when his wife makes a Shark Tank deal and gets called away from home. 2 weeks should be a snap, right? Bargatze's Nate, yep, the character has the same first name, can't quite get anything right. Even garbage collection is a stretch. Before his wife Mandy Moore comes home, he jumps from crisis to crisis with equally inept friends and relatives to help. To keep his youngest from hugging other kids at school, he buys her a pony. To make the eldest stay away from boys, he buys her turtlenecks. There are plenty of responses that would work better, but Bargatze can't quite cross the stale divide. Director Eric Apple doesn't help much either. He casts Colin Jost as a stay-at-home dad, but doesn't let him correct the mistakes. He brings in Will Forte as a handyman, but he can't fix anything. Moore makes obligatory phone calls, but Bargatze doesn't confess his woes. He just bumbles into one crisis after another. Frankly, we don't really care, particularly since he's good at selling cars, not convincing his daughters what they need to do to make this mom break work. Moments have roots in Bargatze's routines. You'll recognize them, but they take too long to transpire. Bargatze is fairly bland, too. He can't time his pauses like he can on stage, and so he frequently looks confused. Had this been done as a television series, The Breadwinner might have worked. Tim Allen got the kinks out with Home Improvement. Bargatze could have sliced the bread a little more evenly. The review is 1 star. Rated PG for some adult humor. Bruce's take, Nate live, is better than Nate on film. Turning now to the sports section of this morning's Quad City Times. This is by Tim Johnston. Howell, Stout, Land Exemptions. When it comes to finding the top young golf talent to invite to play in the Quad Cities each year, John Deere Classic officials have a remarkable track record. Some of their past sponsor exemptions have turned into the world's top players. There's a pretty good chance that the first two to receive those coveted sponsor exemptions for the 2026 JDC at TPC Deer Run in July will be on that same trajectory. Tournament officials announced this week that Mason Howell, the 2025 U.S. Amateur Champion, and Preston Stout, the 2026 NCAA Championship Individual Titleist, were offered and accepted spots in this year's PGA Tour field here. The John Deere Classic is very excited to carry on our long-standing tradition of inviting the world's top amateurs to play in our tournament, said tournament director Andrew Lehman in a release. We look forward to having our fans get an early look at Mason and Preston, two of the truly elite young players in the game. These are the first of 4 open exemptions the tournament has that are earmarked for younger players, usually college standouts. Howell, 19, an incoming freshman at Georgia, was the 3rd youngest U.S. amateur winner and a member of the victorious 2025 U.S. Walker Cup team, where he didn't lose a match. He played in this year's Masters and last year's U.S. Open. In 2024, he finished 5th at the Western Junior and advanced to the round of 64 in the U.S. Junior. The 21-year-old Stout recently won the NCAA Individual Championship at La Costa Resort in Carlsbad, California. This year, the Texas native became the first golfer to win the Big 12 Conference Individual Championship for the 3rd consecutive time, while leading OSU to its 13th league title. He was also a leader on this year's OSU team that won the NCAA team title. While Howell won the 25 U.S. amateur title in match play, Stout won the stroke play element of the championship. Stout and former John Deere Classic champion Jordan Spieth are the only three-time winners of the Byron Nelson Junior Championship. The $8.8 million JDC is scheduled for June 29th through July 5th at TPC Deer Run in Silvis, with former University of Illinois standout Brian Campbell returning to defend his title. The next, Caitlin. This is by Josh Crawford. Driving east out of the Quad Cities on US 30, the landscape slowly settles into the deliberate rhythm of eastern Iowa. Fortunately, the road leads to Clinton, a river town of roughly 24,000 people. Not fortunately, but eventually, the road leads to Clinton, a river town of roughly 24,000 people where life tends to move at a quieter pace. But, tucked away in the back half of the Erickson Community Center, overlooking a scenic pond, silence gives way to something entirely different. The thud of basketballs echoes through the gym, sneakers squeal across the hardwood. And inside that gym works a player with a chance to become the most significant girls' basketball prospect the state of Iowa has produced since another nearly 6-foot guard from Des Moines changed the sport forever. Yes, that one. Juliana Guy has a chance to be the best Iowa girls' basketball player since Caitlin Clark. Fresh off a trip that felt a world away from Clinton's calm waters, Guy recently returned from Colorado Springs after competing in the USA Basketball U16 national team trials. Every trip west offers a measuring stick. Every time I go out there, I learn something new about myself, and I can take it with me and come back and work on that, Guy said. In Colorado, she wasn't facing local competition. She was battling some of the nation's top players under FIBA rules and a 24-second shot clock. It's super fun because it's just like I'm playing against people that are like me, faster, stronger, bigger, talk just like me, Guy said. You definitely have to speed the game up. The physicality is definitely top-notch. The environment aligns perfectly with her ambitions. Already established as a consensus top 20 prospect nationally, according to ESPN and On3, Guy's sights remain fixed even higher. That profile only grew after she decommitted from Stanford in late May. Guy told the Quad City Times that UConn and Texas are among the schools pursuing her after reopening her recruitment, while more than a dozen major conference programs reached out within 48 hours of her announcement. She reported on social media this week that the University of Iowa is also now a consideration. It's definitely my goal, Guy said when asked about eventually reaching the number one spot in her class. By the time I graduate, I definitely want to be up there, top five at least, but never comfortable. I want to be the best player in the country. Reaching that level requires a lifestyle few teenagers experience. Her father and trainer, Jordan Guy, has built much of her daily routine around that pursuit. I try to make sure that it's not drill work, it's real work, Jordan said. He paused when asked how he balances normalcy with the rapidly growing attention surrounding his daughter. Well, I think the first part of understanding for me was God didn't make her to be normal, he said. I truly believed he blessed her with extraordinary ability, so it's my job to help nourish that gift and talent. So this is bigger than me. I'm just following the script of the man upstairs. Normal kind of goes out the window because nothing she does is normal. The recovery process, the cryotherapy 3 times a week, eating steak and eggs every day, eating the same things for months and months, there's nothing normal about that. Rather than shying away from the spotlight, Guy is preparing to embrace it. She will spend the summer playing with Mac Urban Fire on the AAU circuit before heading to Atlanta to compete in Overtime Elite. This summer, my goal is to obviously move up on the ESPN rankings and just remain consistent throughout the whole summer, Guy said. I just have to play my game, stay true to who I am, and just continue to live in my truth. While her national profile continues to rise, Guy still judges her development by the impact she has on those around her. To get better, I'd say making my teammates better around me, racking up assists, she said. Just making my teammates feel confident around me and that they can really do anything they put their mind to. As long as I've got them, they can. Outside, the pond remains still. Inside, the work continues. The bright lights of Atlanta, the prestige of Team USA, and the chase for national rankings all await, but the foundation is still being built in a tucked-away gym in Clinton, Iowa, one workout at a time. Figueroa homers twice to power River Bandits in explosive victory. This is a staff report, Beloit, Wisconsin. It was a crazy evening on Wednesday night here at ABC Supply Stadium for the second meeting of the week between the Quad Cities River Bandits and hosting Beloit Skycarp. The high Class A Midwest League game featured the hosts jumping out to a big lead before QC rallied and set season highs for runs in an inning and a game en route to a wild 16-10 victory, a score more likely found in a football game rather than a baseball contest. Oh yeah, the game did not make it through the full 9 innings either, as constant rain that started in the 8th frame led to unplayable conditions in the bottom of the 9th. That forced the game to be called, with Beloit having two runners on with no outs. QC's Derlin Figueroa was a prominent fixture in the contest for both good and bad, as QC, 25-31, evened the series after dropping Tuesday's opener 6-4. On the positive side of things, the hard-hitting infielder blasted a pair of homers on a grand slam that was QC's first since the 2024 season, and drove in 6 runs. He finished 2-for-4 with 3 runs scored. Now with 13 homers this season after his third multi-homer game of the year, Figueroa's grand slam sparked a 9-run 8th inning that blew open the game and finished a spree of 15 runs in 4 at-bats from the 5th through 8th innings. QC sent 13 batters to the plate in that 8th inning eruption. With QC leading by that final 6-run margin in the 9th, Figueroa was apparently injured when a ground ball skipped up off the wet turf and slammed into his right throwing hand. With rain falling and the team trainer attending to Figueroa in the third base coach's box, the game was called. No word on Figueroa's injury was available. QC knocked out 13 hits in the victory, led by leadoff man Nolan Saylor's 4-for-6 effort that included 2 runs scored and an RBI. Asbel Gonzalez, who stole 3 bases, and Blake Mitchell from the numbers 2 and 3 holes in the order, each drove in 2 runs, Mitchell with his 11th homer of the season. Each team sent 4 pitchers to the mound in the game that lasted 3 hours 11 minutes with a 20-minute rain delay. Neither starter figured in the decision, as each lasted just 4 innings and left with Beloit, 25-33, up 6-1. Corey Ronan, 3-1, picked up the win after blowing the potential save, giving up 2 runs in the 7th. Yimi Prisonal also gave up 2 runs in the 8th and was on the mound in the 9th when the game was called. Here's an article by Ben Hutchins, looking at the toughest games. Ames. National expectations for Iowa State football are lower than they've been in a long time. Under new coach Jimmy Rogers, and with a completely retooled roster, ISU's over-under wins in the 2026 season is 5.5. Where will those wins come from? ISU's full 2026 schedule is out, so here is every game ranked from hardest to easiest. at BYU October 9th, Friday. On short rest, the Cyclones will have to fly to Provo, Utah, and go find a way to win in a raucous atmosphere at altitude. Yikes. On paper, this is the best team ISU will play this season. BYU is projected as the second-best team in the Big 12, behind only Texas Tech. BYU reached the Big 12 championship last season and returns 64% of its production, third highest in the Big 12, including quarterback Bear Bachmeyer. At Iowa, September 12th. Kinnick Stadium at night is a tough place to play. It will also be the first Cyhawk game for most starting Cyclones and head coach Jimmy Rogers. In 2016, when coach Matt Campbell debuted in Cyhawk, it was also a night game at Kinnick. The Hawkeyes won 42-3. Recently, the Cyclones have fared better in the rivalry, winning three of the past four, but this feels like the start of a new chapter in the rivalry. That's all the time I have for this morning, so I'll conclude the reading of the Quad City Times. This is Carol Morrow signing off and inviting you to stay tuned for the reading of the Argus Dispatch coming up next.
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turn his attention to a presidential race in 2028, Coley said. Ossoff's campaign videos have been going viral in recent weeks, including one where he talks about how U.S. taxpayers are funding a $1.6 billion mining project in Kazakhstan, while you pay more for gas, for groceries, and for health care. This week, the New York Times opinion page ran a piece titled, "Why Everyone Wants John Ossoff to Run for President." If you were cooking up an ideal 2028 candidate in a lab, he would look a lot like Ossoff, Michelle Goldberg wrote in the Times opinion piece. He's a southerner from a reddish state with a history of wooing black voters, and he's a Jewish critic of Israel, who, as much as anyone in politics today, has the potential to bridge the Democratic Party's agonizing divide over Zionism. Ossoff

say that he has no interest in running for president. I am not running for president in 2028. I have no interest in running for the president in 2028, he said. Such denials of presidential ambition are to be expected among office holders more than 2 years out from the presidential election, especially if they are embroiled in a tough re-election race. Then, Senator Barack Obama, Democrat, Illinois, pledged in January of 2006 that he would not run for president in 2008, promising instead to serve out his first full six-year term, Senate term. Democrats in recent months have paid close attention to politicians in red and purple states, particularly in the South, who appeal not only to the base, but to the broader electorate. Excuse me. Kentucky Governor Andy Beshear has impressed some Democrats for winning over conservatives and getting high approval ratings in a state President Trump won handily. For the same reasons, the 39-year-old Ossoff is also gaining traction, Democrats say. His speeches have garnered attention not only because he's going after Trump, but because he's also offering up alternative ideas. It's just rare to hear any politician, let alone one in a purple state, go after Trump. And his administration, as hard and as congently as John Ossoff has, Democratic strategist Christy Setzer said, that will serve him very well in a presidential primary, with a Democratic base that's desperate to hear a politician acknowledge how we're feeling, someone who's as fired up as we are. Since entering the Senate in 2021, Ossoff has taken a more pragmatic center-left approach. Ossoff took a leading role in drafting the bipartisan Federal Prison Oversight Act to strengthen independent oversight of the federal prison system's 122 facilities, which former President Biden signed into law in 2024. Ossoff helped pass legislation to cap the cost of insulin for seniors at $35 a month and to protect kids from online exploitation. The Georgia Senator's bipartisan revising existing procedures on reporting via technology act, which became law in 2024, requires big tech companies to report crimes involving enticement of children to the National Center for Missing and Exploited Children. More recently, Ossoff has taken the lead in offering amendments to the Senate Republicans' budget resolution and reconciliation package to instruct the Judiciary Committee to investigate insurance companies denying and delaying health care. He launched an inquiry with Centers for Medicare and Medicaid Services, CMS, Administrator Mehmet Oz about insurance practices that have resulted in denial of care. Ossoff's Senate colleagues also think he has the potential to mount a presidential bid. Senator John Hickenlooper, Democrat, Colorado, told The Hill that while Ossoff has been very clear he is 100% laser-focused on the Senate race, he could be a great president. Ossoff, and put it in the form that people get, Ossoff, I tease him, he's got a gift. He's able to distill complex situations down and put it in a form that people get, Hickenlooper said. He creates a narrative that people want to hear the next word. There aren't very many people in either party in the United States Senate who have that skill. There's no question that John Ossoff has a gift. Hickenlooper also mentioned Senators Mark Kelly, Democrat, Arizona, and Eliza Slotkin, Democrat, Michigan, as senators worth watching as potential presidential candidates. In 2028, field comes into view. Coley said he's looking for a Southern Democrat

0: who could follow in the footsteps of former presidents Jimmy Carter, a Georgia governor, who, when he sought the nation's highest office, and Bill Clinton, the former governor of Arkansas. Southern Democrats like Ossoff, he said, have figured out how to talk to people in plain language in a way that is consistent with their values and doesn't turn them off. They know how to talk to people, not at people, Coley said, adding that Ossoff has figured out ways not to talk down to voters but offer hopeful solutions. Voters, he said, are looking for leaders who can help them make sense of the world and articulate a plan for how they can prosper in this new period. When it comes to Ossoff's Senate race, a string of polls out earlier this year show the senator leading his Republican challengers, including Representative Mike Collins and former football coach Derek Dooley, who will face off in Georgia's GOP primary next week. While Ossoff has spent a bulk of his campaign stump speeches contrasting his ideas with Republicans, he has also ripped Trump, appeasing a Democratic base that is thirsty for a fighter. He's trying to put his face on the money. Did you see that? He's building a monument to himself, Ossoff said about Trump in a speech earlier this month. But see, Atlanta, he's doing these things now because no one will honor him when he's gone, because he's a failed president and a national disgrace. Hickenlooper, like other Democrats, said Ossoff must win his Senate seat first before people will really start thinking about him in 2028. We owe him the right to win his election and let him stay focused on that, and then we'll see, he said. And also from the Hill, Senate GOP balks at Trump demand to boost defense funding in third reconciliation bill. Senate Republicans say they are in no mood to back President Trump's demand that Congress use the budget reconciliation process a third time to provide another $350 billion to the Pentagon. The GOP senators, who just slogged through an overnight 18-hour series of votes last week to pass a $70 billion package funding immigration enforcement operations, say a third process would put their vulnerable GOP colleagues in a tough political position. There's strong skepticism within the Senate GOP conference over whether they could even muster 50 votes amid strong public disapproval of the military conflict with Iran and growing concerns over the federal debt and deficits. Vulnerable Republican incumbents have little appetite for subjecting themselves to another round of tough votes on Democratic amendments designed to fuel political ads in the fall. We don't want to have another Voterama. The last Voterama about broke our backs. It was way too long. We ended upright where we started, and it's frustrating for our members, our own members, said a Republican senator who requested a nominee to discuss Republican reluctance to embrace Trump's call for a third reconciliation package. The senator noted that none of the amendments proposed for the last reconciliation package were adopted. Instead, they just highlighted divisions among Republicans over the 90,000 square foot White House ballroom and Trump's $1.8 billion anti-weaponization fund. Senator John Coyne, Republican Texas, said he supports more spending for the Defense Department, but warns it is going to be an enormously heavy lift in this environment to get that done, particularly with just Republican votes. Quinnen warned that forcing vulnerable GOP incumbents to run through the gauntlet of another budget reconciliation debate and a Voterama will only make their re-election races more difficult. A lot of races that shouldn't be in the play are in play, he said, of Democrats' growing chances of capturing the Senate in the midterm election. I understand the necessity of funding defense, Quinn said, but he warned another grueling battle over budget reconciliation is not going to make the election any easier. Even before Trump called on Congress to pass a third reconciliation package, Cornyn warned there would be little chance of succeeding. I don't think there's any way, he said. One big complicating factor to passing a $350 billion for the Pentagon through budget reconciliation is that conservative budget hawks, such as Senator Ron Johnson, Republican Wisconsin, want to offset the entire cost of the bill with other spending cuts. Senator Lisa Murkowski, Republican Alaska, said that Trump's call for Republicans to rely on budget reconciliation once again to circumvent Democratic opposition faces big hurdles. I think another round of reconciliation is going to be very, very, very challenging. She was the only Republican senator to vote against the reconciliation package the Senate passed last week to fund immigration and customs enforcement and border patrol through 2029. Murkowski noted that Senate Appropriations Committee Chair Susan Collins, Republican Maine, and Senate Appropriations Defense Subcommittee Chair Mitch McConnell, Republican Kentucky, both expressed their view at a hearing earlier this week that the third reconciliation packet had little chance of passing. Collins told reporters on Thursday that she remains convinced that reconciliation is not the best approach and that it would be very difficult to get a third reconciliation bill approved. McConnell expressed his view at a hearing with Air Force Secretary Troy E. Mink on Tuesday, noting that it's safe to conclude that there will be another reconciliation bill. Trump wants Senate Republicans to use the budget reconciliation process to circumvent a Democratic filibuster. But GOP leaders could only afford three defections in the Senate and only two in the more narrowly divided House to pass a bill. While the budget reconciliation process would allow Senate GOP leaders to pass another major bill with one simple majority vote, it would give Democrats an unlimited opportunity to offer amendments to force political targets such as Collins and Senators John Husted, Republican Ohio, and Dan Sullivan, Republican Alaska, to take tough votes. Senate Majority Leader John Thune, Republican South Dakota, this week didn't rule out the possibility of moving a third budget reconciliation package, but warned that Republicans need to find something to coalesce around and that unifying the GOP conference in both chambers will be a challenge. It is all contingent on the votes, he said, explaining that the decision to move forward will depend on finding enough support in both chambers to do so. He acknowledged, however, that the reason to use the budget reconciliation to advance another $350 billion in defense is that Democrats will likely block any supplemental defense budget funding package that GOP leaders try to move through the regular appropriation process. We know we've got to do more for defense. The question is, what would the Democrats be for? We'll find out, Thune said. One of the theories of the case is that Democrats are not going to be willing to support additional funding for national security. Regular spending bills need 60 votes to advance. Indeed, Senator Jack Reed, Democrat, Rhode Island, the ranking member of the Senate Armed Services Committee, says that Democrats won't vote for a defense supplemental spending bill if Congress doesn't act to authorize the military conflict with Iran. Until they authorize this conflict, I don't think we should subsidize it, he's told The Hill on Thursday. Trump wants the next budget reconciliation package to include the Safeguard American Voter Eligibility, Save America Act, which would require people to show documented proof of citizenship when registering to vote and provide photo identification when showing up to the polls. Trump wants his latest proposed version of the bill to prohibit mail-in ballots except in cases of severe illness, disability, military duty, or travel. He also wants it to ban biological men playing in women's sports and ban gender reassignment surgery for children. That proposal, however, failed to win a simple majority when Senator Lindsey Graham, Republican South Carolina, offered it as an amendment to the Homeland Security Focused Budget Reconciliation Pact last week. Four Republicans voted against it: Collins, Murkowski, McConnell, and Senator Tom Tillis, Republican, North Carolina. And also from The Hill, Iran weighs U.S. peace terms and FISA spy powers on brink of expiration. Section 702 of the Foreign Intelligence Service Act, FISA, will expire Friday after the House rejected a last-ditch extension attempt and left town for a week-long recess. A renewal deal blew up over bipartisan opposition to President Trump's interim choice to be Director of National Intelligence, Bill Pulte. On Thursday, Trump said he would nominate Jay Clayton, the U.S. attorney in Manhattan and former chair of the Securities and Exchange Commission, for the job, but news came too late to get the action on FISA. The president on Thursday said the U.S. and Iran had nearly finalized a new framework for a peace deal. Details remain scant, and Iran indicated it hasn't reached a final conclusion on the matter. Meanwhile, Trump's demand for a third budget reconciliation package for increased defense funding is putting the Senate GOP in a tough spot. The president has no public events on his schedule Friday, ahead of a busy weekend that includes a UFC fight on the White House lawn and celebrating his 80th birthday. Secretary of State Marco Rubio and Transportation Secretary Sean Duffy will travel to Los Angeles for the opening of the World Cup games in the U.S., including the American men's first game. In New York, SpaceX makes its debut on the NASDAQ, a move that puts Elon Musk in line to become the world's first trillionaire. And the Washington National Opera says the Kennedy Center owes it $17 million. The Washington National Opera cited the Kennedy Center's position as a federally chartered entity and membership in the Smithsonian Institution in its challenge, which lists the federal government as the defendant. The funds held by the Kennedy Center represent years of gifts and contributions made by loyal WNO donors who specifically directed their support to benefit WNO and its mission. The opera said in the court filing, those donors trusted that their contributions would support WNO artists in its performances and the education and community programs that WNO has carried out for decades, it continued. The Hill has reached out to the Kennedy Center for comment. The WNO ended its partnership with the Performing Arts Center in January, citing a financially challenging relationship. Under their previous affiliation agreement, officials said they seem to manage all donations made to the organization for the past 15 years. The Opera, in the Thursday filing, has said it has diligently sought to resolve the dispute between the two entities and that the Kennedy Center has not agreed to participate in mediation efforts. Having exhausted its efforts to amicably resolve this matter, WNO files this lawsuit to seek the return of the money that belongs to it and is necessary to fulfill its mission, the official wrote. The WNO started holding performances at the renowned venue 50 years ago. Their decision to terminate their contract with the Kennedy Center came amid President Trump's takeover and several artists' decisions to cancel their performances. The Performing Arts Center Board on Thursday appealed a recent ruling to remove Trump's moniker from the exterior of the building. The president has taken controversial steps to add his name to the famed venue and close the center for renovations. References to Trump have been removed from the center's website, YouTube account, and formal event invitations. However, his name is still attached to several of the venue's social media accounts. And also from the Hill, Democrats seek next Obamacare ahead of midterms amid rising health costs. There is growing momentum within the Democratic Party to find its next Obamacare heading into the midterms. As healthcare costs become more untenable and American anger over affordability persists, healthcare has constantly ranked as a top issue for voters heading into this year's midterm elections. June polling from Emerson College found that healthcare ranked in the top five issues for voters, behind the economy, threats to democracy, and immigration. The expiration of the Enhanced Affordable Care Act tax credits dealt a heavy blow to Democrats in Congress, who carried out the longest government shutdown in history to get a vote on extending the subsidies. In the wake of the expired tax credits, premiums jumped by more than 20%, and ACA enrollment dropped this year after previously experiencing four consecutive years of record growth. While the House passed a three-year extension on the subsidies at the start of the year, efforts in the Senate have led nowhere, leaving a vacuum for parts of the Democratic coalition to submit their proposal for a successor. In March, the Center for Health and Democracy unveiled its proposal for a 2028 healthcare platform it's seeking to rally Democrats behind, called Medicare by Choice. Put together by former Democratic aides and staffers at the Center's for Medicare and Medicaid services, it would allow all Americans the option of enrolling in Medicare regardless of age, even allowing employers to select Medicare by Choice as their employees' workplace benefit. The Searchlight Institute released its own proposal last month to make primary care free for all Americans and to create a nonprofit public option for coverage, recalling how former President Obama called the ACA a starter home for more affordable health care. Searchlight wrote in its proposal that now is the time to upgrade that starter home by making health care work better for all Americans. Democratic groups are pushing for a new charter beyond the ACA, and leftist organizations say the base is receptive. It's been my experience that I think CAP's experience that Democrats are certainly open to new and fresh ideas on the latest healthcare challenges that Americans are facing, Natasha Murphy, Director of Health Policy at the Center for American Progress, told The Hill. I feel like Dems across the political spectrum are certainly open and champing at the bit for ideas that would not only address premium affordability, but also trying to improve our lower out-of-pocket costs, because we know that that's another big pain point for folks. 10 years ago, Senator Bernie Sanders, independent Vermont, was one of the few lonely voices in the Democratic caucus vocally advocating for Medicare for All, a single-payer national health care system. Former Vice President Kamala Harris once endorsed the idea, though she backed off on her support for the proposal during her 2024 president campaign. Numerous non-incumbent Democrat candidates now have included major health care reforms as part of their platform in the election cycle. Senator candidates include embattled Graham Platner of Maine, Illinois Lieutenant Governor Julianne Stratton, and Abdul El Sayed of Michigan have all endorsed a Medicare for All system. I believe that we need to pass Medicare for All. I believe everyone who needs a doctor should be able to get access to one. We're certainly seeing in our rural communities, for example, where potentially 9 safety net hospitals could close, critical access hospitals, Stratton had previously said. Democratic House candidates such as Bob Brooks for Pennsylvania's 7th Congressional District and Adam Hamaway for New Jersey's 12th Congressional District have also endorsed Medicare for All. Hamaway, a physician, called Medicare for All personal for me. According to pollsters, health care is a Democratic Party's issue to lose during this election. Voters trust Democrats more than Republicans to address health care issues. There is a meaningful share of the electorate, however, especially independents, that don't trust either party. And there is an opening for elected officials, for candidates to appeal to these voters who are waiting to be persuaded, said Marissa Padilla, partner at the Democratic polling firm Global Strategy Group and former health staffer under the Obama administration. Some policy strategists, while supportive of health care reforms, think Democrats should hold off on pie-in-the-sky goals while trying to regain control of the House and Senate. I think what the public is looking for is guarantees, not choices. People want something that's achievable, that people can understand, and that will give them immediate relief from costs, said David Kendall, Senior Fellow for Health and Physical Policy at the center-left think tank, Third Way. At the start of this year, Third Way put out its own healthcare memo, which it called a Healthcare Bill of Rights. The proposal held 10 tenets, including capping costs for everyone, ending medical debt, banning junk insurance, and prohibiting surprise medical bills. Similar to Searchlight, Third Way characterized the ACA as a starting point, not a standard to stick to. The Affordable Care Act is here to stay. That signature law provides a strong foundation to build on, which presents an extraordinary opportunity for Democrats to unite behind an effort that speaks to what the public wants to see. That is not chock full of high costs like single payer, their memo stated. One of the things that Democrats need to do is talk about how working class voters have just been left behind with the Republican Party, said Kendall. The Republicans are for the first time underwater on economic issues, and you need to press your advantage.
1: Also from the Hill, Schiff. Trump telling falsehood after falsehood about the war in Iran.
0: Senator Adam Schiff, Democrat, California, said Thursday evening that President Trump's account of the state of negotiations to end the Iran war lacks a lot of credibility. Trump earlier in the day threatened ramped-up strikes on Tehran, but later cancelled them, with a promise that Iran's supreme leader had approved a deal to reopen the Straits of Hormuz and engage in nuclear deal talks. This is the problem when the president squanders his credibility by telling falsehood after falsehood throughout this presidency and his last. And that is the American people really don't know when to believe him, Schiff said during an appearance on CNN's The Source. And I don't think there's anything strategic about that ambiguity, he told host Caitlin Collins. It doesn't make us stronger that we can't trust our president. Ismail Baghi, a spokesperson for Iran's foreign ministry, said Thursday the U.S. and Iran had not reached a final conclusion on a deal. The president has signaled at least 38 times that a deal to end the hostilities that began on February 28th was near, according to a CNN tally. Every time the president talks about how eager Iran is for a deal, it's basically a reveal that he's talking about his own eagerness for a deal. The California Democrat said Thursday, and all I can say is I hope that he has more to show for it than an Iranian promise not to develop a bomb. Schiff also expressed his fear that the negotiations would end with a face-saving announcement to agree at a later date by the president. That would be a terrible strategic loss for our country, he said. The senator noted that the only time will tell on the negotiation effort between U.S. and Iran. But one thing is perfectly clear, he continued. A tremendous amount of damage has been done, and the American families are paying the price. Energy costs have soared and caught amid the conflict, which has effectively halted the flow of oil through the Straits of Hormuz. Around a fifth of the world's oil consumption travels through this waterway on a daily basis under normal conditions. The average cost of standard gas in the U.S. was up to more than $4 per gallon on Friday morning, a 31% increase from the average at this time a year ago, according to AAA. In Schiff's home state of California, average gas prices have jumped from $4.66 per gallon a year ago to $5.78 on Friday, a 24% increase. And also from the Hill, spy powers battle. And also from the Hill, Trump calls for Raskin's expulsion, suggests he'd be in jail right now, if not for Biden pardon. President Trump called for Representative Jamie Raskin's Democrat Maryland expulsion from Congress on Thursday afternoon and claimed the lawmaker would be in jail if not for a pardon from former President Biden. Trump responded on Truth Social to a post from conservative commentator Mark Levine, who warned that the Maryland Democrat was already leading a plot to impeach the president if the Democrats take the House in November. Jamie Raskin, a loser in life, who worked endlessly during my first term to impeach me and failed miserably, wasting the country's money, time, and effort, will be guaranteed trying to do it again, despite one of the most successful presidencies in history, the president wrote Thursday afternoon. Raskin was part of the House's Select Committee investigating the January 6, 2021 attack on the U.S. Capitol, and he supported the effort to impeach Trump on charges related to the riots. Biden pardoned Raskin and other committee members ahead of Trump's second inauguration, after Trump suggested that lawmakers on his panel should go to jail. He spent time on the Unselect Committee of Political Hacks and Thugs and was rebuffed on that, just as he's been rebuffed on impeachment and many other things, the president continued in his social media post. If Biden didn't give him a pardon, he'd be in jail right now. Something should be done about people like this who do bad things but always come up on the short end because of their illegal or unscrupulous behavior and hurt our country in the process. I agree with Mark Levin when he says to expel the bum. He added, Congress can never be great with people like this, who suffer massively from Trump derangement syndrome, casting their vote of hate. Raskin responded to the post in an interview with MS Now, saying Trump is obviously having a nightmare flashbacks about impeachment. I'd like to tell the president, since he apparently is listening to me this week, that there's a very easy way to not get impeached, he told Chris Hayes on Thursday. Stop committing impeachable offenses. Stop committing high crimes and misdemeanors. The lawmaker continued, don't go to war and usurp the powers of Congress to declare war. That's up to us. Don't spend money in a way different from how Congress has appropriated money. Don't impose illegal taxes and tariffs on the American people without congressional consent. That's up to us. Raskin added, so, the president needs a basic constitutional primer. And spy powers battle collides.

0: producer prices spike in May, as soaring energy prices fuel largest yearly jump since 2022. US producer prices climbed last month at the fastest pace since November of 2022, fueled by a surge in energy prices after the start of the Iran war. The Labor Department reported Thursday that the producer price index, which captures inflation before it reaches consumers, jumped 6.5% from May of 2025. It rose 1.1% from April, as it did the previous month. Wholesale gasoline prices surged by more than 23% from April to May and nearly 70% from a year earlier. Inflationary pressures intensified by the energy shock caused by the Iran war are frustrating Americans 5 months before midterm elections that will determine whether President Donald Trump's Republicans keep full control of Congress. Gasoline prices have been falling in recent days, but the cost of a gallon of regular gasoline has been above $4 since March, according to Motor Club AAA. And the U.S. driving season, which pushes prices higher each year, has just begun. Excluding volatile food and energy prices, so-called core wholesale prices rose 0.4% from April and 4.9% from May in 2025. The wholesale inflation numbers came out a day after the Labor Department reported the consumer prices rose 4.2% in May from a year earlier, most in 3 years. Gasoline prices were up nearly 41% from May of 2025. Airlines were up almost 27%. Inflation is running well ahead of the Federal Reserve's 2% target. The central bank is expected to leave its benchmark interest rate unchanged as its meeting next week. But financial markets expect the Fed could raise rates by the end of the year in an effort to curb price increases. Wholesale prices can offer an early look at where consumer inflation might be headed. Economists also watch it because some of its components, notably healthcare and financial services, flow into Fed's preferred inflation gauge, the personal consumption expenditures, or PCE index. Stephen Brown, chief North American economist at Capital Economics, wrote that the producer prices that feed into the PCE price calculation rose by much more than we expected. It supports our view that the Fed will hike interest rates towards the end of the year. After the United States and Israel attacked February 28th, Iran shut the Straits of Hormuz, causing the biggest disruption in oil supplies in history. Energy prices rocketed. Excuse me. S&P Global Energy warned Thursday that the U.S. crude oil inventories are drying up as the summer driving season approaches. The bottom line is that U.S. inventory levels remain above estimated minimum operating thresholds, said S&P Global Energy Aaron Brady. However, with continued disruption to the Middle East flows, draws are likely to extend into the third quarter, even in the event of a midterm diplomatic resolution. More big sustained drops in inventories would likely signal entry into a danger zone for the U.S. refining system. And also from the Hill, the average U.S. long-term mortgage rate rises to 6.52%, just below its high for the year. The average long-term U.S. mortgage rate ticked up this week to just below its high for the year, the latest sign that borrowing costs on home loans remain elevated relative to where they to where they were before the war with Iran started. The benchmark 30-year fixed rate mortgage rate rose to 6.52% from 6.48% last week. Mortgage buyer Freddie Mac said Thursday, despite the increase, the average rate remains below 6.84%, where it was a year ago. Borrowing costs on a 15-year fixed-rate mortgages, often sought by borrowers refinancing a home loan, also rose this week. That average rate climbed to 5.84% from 5.79% last week. A year ago, it was 5.97%, Freddie Mac said. When mortgage rates rise, they can add hundreds of dollars a month in costs for borrowers, reducing their purchasing power. Mortgage rates are influenced by several factors, from the Federal Reserve's interest rate policy decisions to bond market investors' expectations for the economy and inflation. They generally follow the trajectory of the 10-year Treasury yield, which lenders use as a guide to pricing home loans. Rates have been mostly trending higher since the conflict between the US and Iran began in late February, disrupting the flow of crude oil from the Persian Gulf to customers worldwide. That sent oil prices sharply higher, helping drive up inflation. Expectations of higher oil prices as the war drags on have kept long-term bond yields elevated, causing mortgage rates to mostly trend higher. The yield on the U.S. 10-year Treasury note was at 4.53% in midday trading Thursday on the bond market, up from 4.47 a week ago. It was just 3.97% in late February, before the war broke out. As recently as late February, the average rate on a 30-year mortgage had slipped just under 6% for the first time since late 2022. It hasn't fallen below that threshold since. 2 weeks ago, it climbed to 6.53%, its highest since August 28th. While average long-term mortgage rates remain lower than they were at this time last year, their mostly upward trajectory and uncertainty over how much higher they may go has kept many of would-be homeowners on the sideline. Sales of previously occupied U.S. homes declined for the first 3 months of the year compared to a year earlier, extending a nationwide housing slump that dates back to 2022. When mortgage rates began to climb from the pandemic-era lows. Sales were essentially flat in April, but accelerated in May to their fastest pace since December. Still, sales of existing U.S. homes continue to hovering around close to a 4 million annual pace, far short of the historic norm that is closer to 5.2 million. The latest mortgage application data suggests home shoppers who can afford to buy at current rates are not holding out for them to move lower. After declining in recent weeks, mortgage applications, which include loans to buy a home or refinance an existing mortgage, jumped 10.8% last week from the previous week, according to the Mortgage Bankers Association. Applications for both home purchase and refinancing loans rebounded. The increase in mortgage applications is an encouraging sign for the housing market heading into the second half of the year after a lackluster spring home buying season. However, if inflation continues to outpace wage growth, eroding purchasing power alongside still elevated mortgage rates, household budgets will come under increasing pressure, posing a meaningful drag on housing demand. Heading into the summer, said Jia Zhu, an economist at Realtor.com. And also from The Hill. U.S. jobless aid filings rise to 229,000 last week, remaining historically low despite Iran war headwinds. U.S. applications for jobless aid rose modestly last week, but remain at an historically low level despite economic headwinds brought on by the Iran war. The number of Americans filing for unemployment aid for the week ending June 6th rose by 4,000 to 229,000, the Labor Department reported Thursday. That's the most since early February, before the U.S. and Israel launched attacks on Iran, but still considered a healthy level. It is also more than the 216,000 new applications forecast by analysis surveyed by the data firm FactSet. Weekly filings for unemployment benefits are considered a proxy for U.S. layoffs and are close to a real-time indicator of the health of the job market. Despite concerns that the conflict in the Middle East could further squeeze a flagging labor market, hiring has picked up in the recent months following a miserable 2025 that saw fewer than 200,000 job gains. For comparison, about 1.5 million jobs were added in 2024. U.S. employers delivered a surprising 172,000 new jobs in May, and the economy is averaging 188,000 job gains in the 3 months since the Iran war began in late February. That's the best 3 months of hiring since early of 2024. The unemployment rate remains historically low at 4.3%. Job openings also rose in April as employers posted 7.6 million vacancies, up from 6.9 million in March, and the most since May of 2024. The government reported Wednesday that rising gas prices, triggered by the closure of the Straits of Hormuz off Iran's southern border, pushed U.S. consumer inflation in May to 4.2%, its highest level in 3 years. Despite recent declines, prices for oil and gas remained elevated, which can squeeze consumer budgets and make businesses think twice about hiring. With inflation well above the Federal Reserve's 2% target, most analysts expect officials in the U.S. Central Bank to stand pat on its benchmark interest rate when they meet next week. That meeting will be the first with new Fed Chair Kevin Warsh, who replaces Jerome Powell after his 8-year run as the U.S. Central Bank's leader. Lower interest rates can boost the economy and hiring, but also tend to stoke inflation, leading a number of Fed policymakers to say they are actually willing to consider an interest rate hike this year. That could potentially help bring inflation down, but higher borrowing costs generally make businesses more reluctant to hire. Optimism over artificial intelligence has also injected a degree of uncertainty about the job market due to the investment required to develop it and because the powerful technology could alter or even replace some jobs. Among the companies that have cut jobs recently are Verizon, UPS, Amazon, Disney, Starbucks, and Walmart. Weekly jobless aid applications have stabilized in a range mostly between 200,000 and 250,000 since the U.S. economy emerged from the pandemic recession. However, hiring began slowing about 2 years ago and tapered further in 2025 due to President Donald Trump's tariffs, his purge of the federal workforce, and the lingering effects of high interest rates meant to control inflation. The Labor Department's report Thursday showed that 4-week moving average of jobless claims, which evens out some of the weekly volatility, rose by 4,250 to 219,000. The total number of Americans filing for unemployment benefits for the previous week, ending May 30th, jumped by 24,000 to 1.8 million, slightly more than analysis had predicted. And also from the Hill, judge rules Ken Paxton cannot move forward with Act Blue lawsuit. A federal judge in Massachusetts ruled Thursday that Texas Attorney General Ken Paxton, Republican, cannot move forward with a donation vetting lawsuit against progressive fundraising platform Act Blue. District Judge Richard G. Stearns blocked Paxton from continuing to litigate the case, finding that Act Blue was likely to succeed in its claims that the action infringed on its First Amendment's free speech protections. The court sided with the Act Blue's argument that the lawsuit amounted to retaliation for its role in fundraising for Democratic candidates, namely Paxton's opponent in the Texas Senate race, State Rep. James Tallarico, Democrat. The lawsuit in Texas is undoubtedly in an adverse action, Stearns, an appointee of former President Clinton, wrote in a 15-page order. And having previously found bad faith, the court agrees with Act Blue that the evidence in this record compels the conclusion that, far from protecting Texas consumers, the action was filed in retaliation for Act Blue's fundraising on behalf of Tallarico, Paxton's current political rival, in the Senate seat.
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2: Here's the forecast for the Boston and South Shore area on the Talking Information Center from the National Weather Service. For today, turning partly sunny, temperatures in the mid-80s. Overnight, partly cloudy, temperatures in the upper 60s. Saturday, sunny, temperatures in the lower 90s. The sun rose this morning at 5:07, setting at 8:22 this evening. 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
16: Good morning, good afternoon, good evening. Welcome to our show number 1093, coming to you from the Talkin' Bird Studio here in the South Shore of Massachusetts, where just nearby is our Talkin' Bird's garden, hosting a new family of house wrens. Fledging, we hope, happening soon. Here's some bigger good news about birds. The state of Rhode Island has passed landmark legislation establishing a phased ban on both first and second generation anticoagulant rodenticides. Now, these poisons are not just toxic to rats, but also to birds, especially predatory and scavenging species, including hawks and owls and eagles. Birds ingest these poisons by eating rodents or other prey that have consumed the toxic bait. And now in Rhode Island, consumer sales will be banned starting in March 2027, with total phase-outs for pest control companies coming into effect by 2029. So Rhode Island becomes the second U.S. state to take action like this, following California, which has a strict ban on the use and sale of most of these anticoagulant rodenticides. Way to go, Rhode Island, and congratulations to the Audubon Society of Rhode Island, Executive Director Jeff Hall, for playing a big part in getting this legislation passed, and on to the governor for his expected signature. Well, May as Plurting Month has passed, but we have more new proud plurters signing up, pledging to pick up litter while birding, including Richard Flanagan from Charlotte, North Carolina. Thank you, Richard. Richard tells us that he engages with other winged creatures as well. He's a beekeeper. To become a proud plurter, pledging to pick up litter while birding, visit our TalkinBirds.com website and click on the Get Involved tab at the top of the homepage there.

With dark streaked wings. Our bird, which winters in southern South America, breeds over much of the northern U.S. and southern Canada, feeding on weed seeds and insect larvae, adult insects, and spiders. That's a little info about our bird there and the sound of it, and we have some really great prizes, including the Brome Squirrel Solution 150 Bird Feeder. It is genuinely squirrel-proof, it's chew-proof, it's easy to clean, it has the vented seed tray to keep the seed fresh and dry, which is kind of important. By the way, we see this feeder advertised for $65 to $75 retail. We also have a big bag of our favorite coffee, shade-grown, bird-friendly, truly delicious Birds and Beans coffee. Grown under the natural forest canopy in Central America, preserving wintering habitats for so many of the birds we love. And we have a very special two-option bonus question prize, courtesy of our friends from the Southwest Wings Birding and Nature Festival. We'll be talking about them, and we'll be talking with them in just a little bit. Meanwhile, a salute to another Talking Birds ambassador, the royalty of the Talking Birds audience, helping us get the word out about birds and conservation. And thank you to Natasha Hill from Queenstown, Otago, New Zealand. Thank you, Natasha. And thanks to superstar ambassador Bill Gillette, whom Natasha credits for urging her to join our ambassador's family, helping to get the word out about birding and conservation. Easy to become an ambassador, again, through that all-purpose kind of Get Involved tab at talkingbirds.com. Still to come today, we'll talk with Mary Sia and Chris Harbord for a preview of the not-to-be-missed, if you can help it, Southwest Wings Birding and Nature Festival, coming in August. Also today, Mike O'Connor will join us for a Let's Ask Mike segment almost live from the archive about horned house finches. And up next, today's featured feathered friend, presented by the bigger and better BWD magazine, with each large format issue packed with beautiful photographs, illustrations, and in-depth articles ranging from backyard birds to birding abroad. Experience birds up close with BWD at bwdmagazine.com. In honor of today's guests from the Southwest Wings Birding and Nature Festival in Arizona, we've chosen as today's featured feathered friend Arizona's state bird, the cactus wren. The cactus wren is North America's biggest wren, close to the size of the American robin, although much slimmer. It has a long, heavy, slightly down-curved bill and a long, barred, rounded tail. Its back is mottled brown, and it has a heavily streaked throat and breast, lighter streaked underparts, and a distinct white eyebrow that extends to the nape of the neck. The cactus wren is a bold and inquisitive bird, actively perching on exposed cacti and filling the desert air with a song that sounds like an old internal combustion car engine trying to start up. Cactus wrens eat mostly insects and spiders as they hop on the ground and turn over leaves or forage through bushes and on tree bark. They also eat fruit, including cactus fruits, while rarely drinking water as they get most of their hydration from their food. The population monitoring group Partners in Flight includes the cactus wren on its list of common birds in steep decline, saying that if population reductions continue at the present rate, their numbers will be reduced by 50% over the next two decades. Across the cactus wren's range, habitat fragmentation is a major challenge. Its population numbers are still robust, though, estimated at about 7 million individuals. Today's featured feathered friend, Arizona's state bird, the big and boisterous Campylorhynchus brunicapillus, the cactus wren.

0: Welcome again to our show number 1093. Chris Harbard is the field trip coordinator, and Mary Sia is the event coordinator for the famous and fabulous Southwest Wings Birding and Nature Festival. Now in its 35th year, and coming back to Southeast Arizona on August 5th through August 8th. And they're with us this morning to give us a preview and tell us why attending the festival would be a pretty great idea for anyone who loves birds and nature. Good morning, Chris and Mary.
1: Good morning. Yeah, well, it's a fabulous festival because we're based in the most amazing area. We're in the foothills here, Sierra Vista, where the headquarters of the festival is. The foothills of the Huachuca Mountains, one of the sky islands in South Arizona. And this is just a magnet for unusual species from Mexico, which make it up here. And it's the only place many of them can be seen in the U.S.
0: Well, that took care of my first question about the Sky Islands. Thank you, Chris, for that. And Mary, the headquarters of the festival in Sierra Vista, I believe, is now designated officially as the hummingbird capital of the United States. Do I have that right?
2: That's right, Ray. Sierra Vista, where we're based and where the festival happens, is right in the hummingbird capital of the U.S. And in fact, one of the places that we visit will be Miller Canyon, one of our canyons here in Sky Islands, where an astonishing 14 species of hummingbirds have been seen. And Chris, do you have anything to add?
1: Yeah, this is 14 species seen in a day.
0: Oh my gosh.
1: Never anywhere else that happened in the U.S. So that's why we can claim that.
0: Yeah, I think you can back that up very, very nicely. Wow. So, Chris, you're the field trip coordinator. I wonder if you could give us some sort of quick highlights of some of the trips.
1: Yeah, sure. We have about 30, 35 trips which we run at the festival, and they run out to local areas, to Sierra Vista, and a little bit further afield, maybe an hour, hour and a half's drive away, something like that, into some of the other Sky Islands, like the Santa Rita Mountains and the Chiricahua Mountains. And the last one I mentioned there, the Chiricahuas, is particularly special because it's the only place in the U.S. you can go and see the Mexican chickadee on public land. So we have three trips which actually go out to the Chiricahuas, and usually everyone who goes on those trips does get to see the rare Mexican chickadee.
0: Wow. Well, Mary, I know that among the many events at the festival will be a special keynote dinner with keynote speaker Peg Abbott, who leads birding and nature tours all over the world. And we'll talk about those amazing sky islands that folks can explore as part of the festival experience. And how about some of your other presenters?
2: Oh, we have some wonderful presenters this year. First of all, as part of the summer festival, part of our community service, we do offer our presentations absolutely free to the public. We're very proud of that. Some of our presenters this year, we have Stephen Vaughn is going to do a wonderful presentation on the first day, Wednesday, August 5th, The Jewels of the Desert Sky, Arizona's Hummingbirds. Now, our festival also coordinates with Sierra Vista's Hummingbird Month in August. So hummingbirds are the feature of Sierra Vista in general, which is something we're very proud of helping to develop as well here in Sierra Vista. We also have Joe Cicero talking about the Arizona fireflies and related luminescent groups. We have William Schumacher is going to talk about snakes in our area, venomous and non-venomous. And so there's going to be wonderful things. And on Saturday, we're going to have some great kids programs, kids music, live music on stage with one of our local Bisbee musical artists.
0: That explains the title, Birding and Nature Festival, including snakes. I like the non-poisonous ones myself. Well, let's get to just the meat here of getting involved with being part of the festival, lodging options, and how to register. Chris?
1: Yeah, well, registration is open online. You simply go to swings.org and follow the links there to the festival page and to the registration page. Registration will be open to July the 15th, which is like the 2 or 3 weeks before the festival happens.
0: Okay. And lodging options?
1: There are a number of lodging opportunities, and we have some special deals we've worked out with some local hotels. Again, you can find all the details fully on the website. Now, the field trips, I should say, are ones which we charge a fee for, because we use some of the best guides in the region, and obviously we're using vehicles and gas and all of this, so we do have to make a charge for them. But as part of the free festival, the free program, we do have three early morning walks at 7 in the morning, which you can come to and take part in free of charge. So that's really quite nice as well.
2: I also wanted to mention, as far as the Chiricahuas you were talking about, we have an overnight trip that goes. We do also have overnight trips that take us to some of these regions for a real in-depth, intimate experience.
0: That's Mary Sia, the events coordinator. And Chris Harbord, field trip coordinator for the Southwest Wings Birding and Nature Festival, August 5th through the 8th, in one of the birdiest places in America, Southeast Arizona. Again, swwings.org is the website for more info and to sign up. I think if you just do a search instead for Southwest Wings, in fact, I've tried it, you can get it that way as well. Thank you, Mary and Chris, and best wishes for another fabulous festival.
1: Thank you very much, Ray.
2: Thank you, listeners.
0: Up next, our mystery bird contest in just 1 minute.
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0: There's that rather complex song again of our mystery bird. It's a smallish member of the Icterid or New World blackbird family. The male, the only North American bird with a white back and black underparts. That's a big clue there. In breeding plumage, it has a straw-colored patch on the back of the head. Females have light brown chest and belly plumage with dark streaked wings. Our bird winters in southern South America and breeds over much of the northern U.S. and southern Canada, feeding on weed seeds and insect larvae and adult insects and spiders as well. And that's our mystery bird. Let me mention those prizes again, because these are kind of extra special, including the Brome Squirrel Solution 150 Bird Feeder, genuinely squirrel-proof and chew-proof as well. Plus, a big bag of our favorite coffee, shade-grown, bird-friendly, and truly delicious Birds and Beans coffee. And then we have this very special two-option bonus question prize, courtesy of our friends from the Southwest Wings Birding and Nature Festival. And one of them is if you maybe will be attending a complimentary keynote dinner. And then we have another prize if you maybe won't be able to get there. And we'll describe that one as well. But the main thing here is the phone number, and that would be 781-837-4900. Please call us as soon as possible so that we don't run out of time, even though we pretty much do every week. So call us as soon as you can. That number again is 781-837-4900. Meanwhile, let's ask Mike almost live from the archive in just 1 minute.
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5: Oh, the microphone on. I like that. Cape Cod is the place. Mike O'Connor is the guest every week on our show with our Let's Ask Mike segment. Good morning, Mike.
6: Yeah, is my microphone on?
5: Yours is on and mine is on, and I guess that covers it for the moment. I know that Cape Cod is a great place for horned larks, but you're interested in a much more exotic bird, the horned house finch, if I have that correct.
6: No, you're right. Yeah. And before I do that, I just want to go to give a quick shout out to Diane and Laura from the Chicago area. They stopped by the other day, and Diane, it turns out, is one of your ambassadors. So, you know, they came by and they were very friendly. And, you know, ambassadors, they always get free valet parking in a muffin basket when they come in. So,
5: a muffin basket?
6: Yeah.
5: I didn't know about that.
6: Well, I had eaten all the muffins by the time they showed up. But
5: so the basket, all right.
6: The basket
5: but get your own muffins. I mean, come on.
6: They were very friendly, so thanks for coming in. And you're right, horned larks are a thing, but this time of year we've been getting a wall of pictures sent to us from unusual birds because it's baby bird season and baby birds look a little unusual, and one of them is a house finch. House finches, sometimes the young birds start to molt, but they have a couple of feathers on either side of their head, and they clearly look like horns. And if you look online, people have a theory, you know, what's going on with that, but there's nothing. There's no theory. It's just they're molting. And sometimes a few feathers hang on a little bit longer, and they're only there for a week or so, and then they molt off, and so they're not even in any field guides because it's just so temporary. But everybody knows house finches because they're pretty much a countrywide, continent-wide species that has spread in recent years. So now I have them in my yard, and there's like 30 baby house finches, but a couple have these little weird horns going on. But it's not a new species. But at this time of year, we get cardinals with brown beaks because those are the young ones. I don't have that big red, orange-red beak that the cardinals have. We get pictures of those. And woodpeckers, I got a hairy woodpecker, and somebody sent me a picture of a downy woodpecker with a red patch on the front of its head where traditionally they're in the back when the adults. But for some reason, the babies have it in the front. And pretty soon we'll be getting cowbirds pictures because cowbirds, the gray brown-headed cowbird, is blotchy as it becomes its adult, and, you know, and we'll be getting a lot of those. But right now, be prepared for all kinds of weird baby birds. But it's interesting that some birds don't have any of those issues. You get birds like blue jays and my buddy the chickadees. They're born looking exactly like the parent, so there's no... There's no changeover or startup weird baby plumage for them. So I got blue jays, and it's almost impossible to tell the parents from the babies, except the babies are quivering their wings and chasing the parents around and doing a lot of squawking. But they look like the adult, and the chickadees the same way. But the key is to look for the behavior. They kind of quiver their wings, but they also have a little bit of that yellow still at the corner of their beak, you know, when the babies open their beak, and they have that yellow target that the parents look for. Well, some of that's still left, so they don't have any of that craziness going on. But if you got a devil bird, it's not the devil coming looking for you, it's a house finch.
5: All right, devil is somewhere else, not in their bird.
6: Not in Georgia, I heard.
5: That's right. That's no, I can't think of his name now.
6: Charlie Daniels.
5: Charlie, of course. Charlie Daniels. Devil went down to Georgia. Okay, we got it all covered. Our mics are working and everything. All right, Mike. Thank you.
6: All right.
5: We'll talk to you next week.
6: Sounds great.
3: The
7: 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If you heard that sound earlier, you know we're back to the Mystery Bird Contest. One more time, listening to our mystery bird, that smallish member of the Icterid or New World Blackbird family. This is our Mystery Bird Contest. 781-837-4900 is the number to call, and we have beautiful prizes awaiting our winner this morning. Let's see, we have Scott in the great state of Maine. Hello, Scott.
8: Hello.
7: Hello, good morning, Scott. Good to hear from you from Maine. And what do you think on our mystery bird?
8: It's the bobolink.
7: I think it's the bobolink, and we can't be both wrong on that, right?
8: No.
7: One of the world's most impressive songbird migrants traveling from 12,500 miles, 20,000 kilometers, I guess I was trying to say, from southern South America and back every year. Throughout its lifetime, they tell us it may travel the equivalent of 4 or 5 times around the circumference of the Earth. Pretty impressive. I want to mention, too, our friend Sean Carey, who's an amazing videographer, has produced a new video about the bobolink, and we're going to get that up on our website and social media pages soon as well. Meantime, Scott, we have a bonus question for you, kind of a special one here, if you'd be interested in giving it a try.
8: I'll give it a try.
7: So this is courtesy of our friends from the Southwest Wings Birding and Nature Festival. Is there a chance you'd be able to get there from Maine in August?
8: I doubt it.
7: All right. Well, you can think about it. In the meantime, if you were going, we had a complimentary keynote dinner for you. Maybe that'll change your plans. Otherwise, we have two 2026 Southwest Wings Festival T-shirts valued at $25 each. So here's our question.
8: Great.
7: Here's our question, Scott. Which anniversary is the Southwest Wings Festival celebrating this year? Before you answer, tell me if you need a hint.
8: I could use a hint.
7: Okay. All right. I'm going to try to make this easy with this hint. It's more than 34 years, but less than 36 years. What do you think?
8: It's the 35th anniversary.
7: 35th. How did you got that? All right.
8: I can't figure out how I got that.
7: You don't know how you got that.
8: No.
7: Well,
8: lucky guess.
7: Yeah,
8: well,
7: your secret is safe with me in any case. All right. Yeah, 35 years. That's pretty amazing. Well, Scott, thank you. Oh, you have won all of those prizes, and if you'll stand on the line there, well, Jess
8: thank
7: will
8: you,
7: get
8: Ray.
7: You.
8: Enjoy your show.
7: Thank you. Thank you, Scott. All right, Scott, up in Maine, correctly identifying the bobolink as our mystery bird, and then with just that minor hint that he didn't even need, how long the beautiful Southwest Wings Birding and Nature Festival has been going on, 35th year. This year, swwings.org, by the way, the website, if you want to check that out, certainly worth doing. We are almost out of time for this morning. We mentioned earlier about proud plurters still checking in, even though our official plurting month ended in the month of May. And we have another proud plurter we wanted to thank, and that is Mason from Houghton, Michigan. Thank you, Mason. He says, one time I visited the great nation of Japan, where I met a young man named Sasuke Hirohito. He told me about the joys of birding, which got me into the whole idea. When I arrived home from my trip, I told my friend Goop about birding. This became a shared venture. Soon enough, I started listening to the podcast, and Goop did too. And Mason says that when they discovered their shared love of flirting, this snowballed into their becoming proud flirters and Talkin' Birds ambassadors. I tell this story, says Mason, to anyone who'll listen, just how much I love flirting and the greater flirting community. Well, that is great. Thanks, Mason, and thanks again, Goop. And again, to become a proud flirter, pledging to pick up litter while birding, visit our TalkinBirds.com website and click on the Get Involved tab at the top of the page. And that is going to be it for this morning's show. We thank you so much for listening. Next week, by the way, we'll welcome the leader of a group called Sisterhood Birding, doing some amazing thing to encourage women to join in on birding tours and being very successful at it. Well, thanks to our amazing Talkin' Birds team, Debbie Bleacher, Freya McGregor, and our producing engineer, Jesse Wilkins. I'm Ray Brown. Thanks for listening. See you next week.
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15: Hello, this is Mary from Talking Information Center. Today, I will be reading from Good Old Days, May-June 2014 issue. Dear friends of Good Old Days, May is one of my favorite months. The herky-jerky weather of early spring has settled down somewhat here in rural Ohio, and the vegetable seeds I ordered back when the winter winds were howling are ready to burrow into the ground and get to work. And as the stories in this issue portray, it's a wonderful time to tackle spring cleaning, hang out clothes on the line, and scrub the house with those old-fashioned, tried-and-true cleaning solutions. In my family, each of us five children had assigned household chores to tackle year-round. Many of the chores were dull and uninteresting to me, but there was one chore I loved. I was in charge of shaking out the dust and dirt from many throw rugs in our house. My favorite rug, the one in the kitchen by the door, was a multicolored braided rag rug. It may seem strange that I had a favorite rug, but this particular piece of material became an important prop in my playtime. I saved it for last. When I had dutifully shaken it from the debris, I spirited it away to the front yard, where it became a saddle on my split rail fence pony, with a jump rope for reins. My trusty steed, Black Beauty, and I were ready for hours of adventure. When a trail riding time was over, the saddle morphed into a magic carpet. Spread out on the blacktop driveway, my carpet would whisk me and sometimes my reluctant little sister away to all corners of the world. Or I would sling the rug, saddle, magic carpet over my shoulder and climb to the kids' only hideout in the rafters of our garage, where it became a tablecloth for my tea parties. Soon enough, I would hear my mom calling, wondering where her kitchen rug was. I felt a little sorry for the rug having to go back to its mundane use underfoot when it could be out rustling cattle or swooping across oceans or listening to fascinating tea time conversation. But I begrudgingly returned it to its original and proper position every week. and then I impatiently waited for the rug to get dirty all over again. Enjoy your spring and your spring cleaning. Till next time, Mary Beth Weisenberger. The first story is titled Pizza Pazienza. When, oh when, would it finally be ready? By Lucille Matoya Barron. Come on, sleepyhead, out of bed, my mother coaxed. Grandma's waiting you to start. My eyes opened wide, and I jumped out of bed. Ordinarily, I needed a lot more prodding, but not on that day. I was going to see something special. It was one of Saturdays Grandma was making homemade pizza, and I wanted to watch the entire process. I don't specifically remember how old I was. I had to be young enough to enjoy such a simple pleasure, yet old enough to appreciate the art of pizza making. I do remember one thing. Everyone in my New York family was certain that there was no better artist than my grandmother. She worked in what seemed to be the biggest bowl anyone could own. But after all, her task was huge. There had to be enough pizza to serve her 5 grown children, their spouses, and their children, Grandpa, and of course, Grandma herself. I watched intently as she mixed the flour yeast, water, salt, and olive oil. Her small hands gathered the dough into a large ball and placed it on a floured wooden board. As an adult, I learned this board had been custom made for her by one of her nephews. It is still one of my most cherished possessions. Now the kneading began. Her clenched hands pushed and turned for a very long time. She could not stop until the dough was smooth, shiny, and elastic. Then the dough was returned to the bowl, covered, and placed in a turned-off oven. Grandma, don't you have to cook the dough in the oven? No, not yet. I went out to play, and when I returned for lunch, it hit me, the aroma. That's it. I was sure this was the most wonderful smell. The scent arising from the yeast was intoxicating. It was the perfect precursor to the actual feast. Once again, I wanted to check the progress. Can I look at it? I begged. Sure, let's peek, was the response. Is it ready? Not yet, not yet. My mother served a lunch of soup and fresh fruit to Grandpa and me while Grandma made the tomato sauce. Lucia, do you want to go and buy the fresh mozzarella with Grandpa? You bet, I replied. Don't forget to hold his hand. Okay. Hand in hand, Grandpa and I walked to the Lattesino. Down the steep hill we went, turned to the right, and entered the fragrant world of imported cheeses. Workers were carrying trays of freshly made wrapped balls of mozzarella, still slightly warm to the touch. While Grandpa made the purchase, all I could think of was the creamy pizza topping I would soon enjoy. Upon our return, once again I asked if it was ready. Not yet. Let's nap for a while, my mom suggested. I'll wake you when your cousins get here. I don't know how long I slept, but I do know. The sound of my cousin's arrival was my alarm clock. I ran downstairs and into the kitchen. Once again, I asked, is it ready? Pronto, it's ready. The dough had risen to perfection. Now that was pliable and elastic. Grandma was able to stretch, turn, and pull the dough and place pieces of it into various pans. Adults shared big pies, but the grandchildren were served individual smaller ones. How special it was to have your own personal treat, not to be shared with anyone else. All were delicate and crusty, with toppings of our choosing. Tomato sauce, mozzarella, sausage, pepperoni, sautéed onions, garlic, anchovies, lozzetta, parmigiano, basil. My taste buds wanted simplicity. All I needed was tomato sauce, mozzarella, and a small bouquet of basil in the center. The classic margarita. When taken from the oven and placed on my plate, the caution was always the same. Be careful, let it cool or you'll burn the roof of your mouth. But I could wait no more than a few seconds, which seemed like an eternity. I wanted to dive into this favorite of mine. When I could wait no more, I started to eat one of the 4 pieces my mother had cut into my pizza, my perfect pizza. The smell, the taste, the satisfying quantity of this simple feast was incomparable. I was certain nothing was finer than my masterpiece. My grandmother had just made for me. As adults, family members frequently related the memories of similar experiences. Why such fond recollections? What could make unpretentious gatherings so special, so memorable? My Uncle John summed it up best when, with a smile on his face, he would ask a rhetorical question, "Who lives better than we do?" He and everyone else knew the answer, no one. It was pride, not conceit, that inspired each a response. He knew that the family did not gather merely to eat. No one wanted to miss the warmth, the love tradition that Grandma always served with her meals. And of course, Grandpa's wine was the perfect complement. Oh, there was more. There was conversation, card playing, singing with the piano roll, espresso, homemade desserts, helping Grandma clean up, and the hope that there would be leftovers for tomorrow. After all, you can never have enough of a good thing. But most of all, there was Grandma and Grandpa. Together they provided the perfect formula that made it possible for all of us to ask, who lives better than we do? And there's a picture included. Lucille's grandparents, whose traditions inspired gratitude. And it's a very old-fashioned sepia-colored photo on their wedding day. The wife has a bouquet that is a quarter the size of her body, and the husband is in a tuxedo. She's wearing a full-length white wedding dress. And they have very serious expressions on their face. Next is titled, The Life of a Dress. A Sense of Frugality Gave the Dress a Double Life by Charlotte Jane Dickens. The white satin cloth and other stiff white material that range somewhere between sheer and opaque came out of the brown package that it came in the mail for me. I already had the pattern for the dress. I was about to make a, after poring over catalogs and deciding which types of white cloth were the right ones to order. I was quite delighted with the results of my search. The fabrics were white because it was my graduation dress, the dress I would wear in front of the crowd. I would be speaking to as the valedictorian of my class. It was a position that I had not expected or wanted because I would have to give a speech. The dress, though, was a delight for me to make, and the idea of making it lessened the fear that I had of speaking before an audience. Certainly the cloth that lay in front of me that day delighted me. My valedictory address was about the necessity of learning all our lives, whether or not we intended to pursue higher education, which at the time was not part of my plans. I was going to marry as soon as I could. The night of the speech, my father suggested I might like a little wine to bolster my confidence. I had never had wine in my life, but I was ready for any assistance I could get. We went outside in the sunshine before the graduation ceremony, and my father took a picture of me in my new dress. We then left. The earth did not swallow me up, I did not faint, and I delivered my prepared and well-practiced speech for the class of 1964 at the Odessa Montour Central School in Odessa, New York. My next experience with the dress was a few months later. It was 2 weeks before the November 14, 1964, the date that Ben and I had picked out for our wedding day. We wanted to marry in the Burdett Presbyterian Church, which had joined a few years earlier. We asked the lay pastor, Mr. Nye, if he could perform the wedding ceremony there. He said that because he was not ordained, he could not marry us, but he would ask the Reverend Cartmel, pastor of the nearby Watkins Glen Presbyterian Church, if he would perform the ceremony in Burdett. I heard Mr. Nye say on the end of his phone conversation, "No, it's not that." Undoubtedly, he was answering the pastor's question about the short notice. In fact, November 14th was about as close to my 18th birthday, November 6th, as we could get. My father said he would not sign for me to marry and that I would have to wait until I was old enough to marry without parental permission. He said that he did not want to be blamed later in case things did not turn out well. The real reason for the appearance of haste, however, was that I was not a planner, and planning for a wedding held little interest for me. However, a woman, no matter what her age or inclination about weddings in general, usually is interested in her wedding dress. I was no exception in this regard. I had grown up with a sense of frugality because there was not much money in our family's household. I had many of my own clothes for high school after I realized that doing so also allowed me to have more clothes if I made them. The decision with some changes, the sleeveless graduation dress would do for my wedding. The outside of the dress was white organza with underskirt of white satin and a slender form-fitting bodice lined with the same white satin. The organza fabric was slightly sheer with a solid white flocking flowers printed on its surface. The full gathered skirt fell to slightly below the knee and was clinched at the waist with a white satiny cummerbund. To make the sleeveless summer dress more suitable for a November wedding, I decided to add a short-sleeved satin jacket. I purchased more material and found the jacket pattern among some I already owned. The order for a short veil with a fake pearl tiara from one of the three mail order catalogs that we normally had at home, Sears Roebuck, Montgomery Ward, and Alden's. My cousin Angie was my maid of honor. She and I could not figure out how to attach the veil to my hair so that it would stay in place. I remember standing in the back of the church with my father, getting ready to head down the aisle, when the veil began to slip. All I could do at that point was hope for the best. As my father and I went down the aisle, I hoped that it would stay there where it belonged long enough to get to the front, where my groom and the ministers were standing. However, as we walked, I could not keep it from slipping. Although it did not fall off completely, it slipped to a precarious position on the side of my head. When we got to the front of the church, I readjusted it, thankful that I had not had to pick it up off the floor. The day was very warm and sunny for the 14th of November. The dress with its short sleeve jacket was perfect for the day. In fact, it was so warm that the front doors of the church were left open. Mr. Nye's beagle came in and opened doors and walked down the aisle and sat between the two ministers, apparently eager to take part in the occasion. My nerves over the falling veil and the vows were about to take a sudden overtake at my overpowering urge to giggle, which I am not certain I managed to suppress. The dress went onto a hanger after the small family reception, and it stayed there under a plastic cover for years. It still had when my daughter needed it for a Halloween costume. She used it as a bridal outfit. The dress eventually yellowed, and I threw it out. It was a sad ending for the creation of which I had once been so proud, and an act I now regret. And there are two pictures. The first picture is Charlotte's graduation dress added some full to a stressful situation. Added some fun. And it's 1964, so she has a bouffant and a white simple dress. And the second picture is the graduation dress becomes a wedding dress for Charlotte several months later. And it's a beautiful wedding dress. She has a small white bouquet, and her husband and she are smiling. Next is titled Doggone Inspiring. He watched open mouth as his mom waded into the fracas by Daniel T. Gatton. In those days, the early 1950s, it seems there were always dogs running loose in our neighborhood. Most of them were friendly, but a few were not. Dogs loose in the neighborhood were never threatening. We respected them and their territory and left them alone for the most part. The problem arose when too many dogs were left to run. Sometimes they would pack together and then something would kick in, their primal nature. If the alpha male determined that another dog was questioning its authority, a fight ensued. The rest of the pack would support the winner, and they would all attack the loser and drive him away. On Mondays, in good weather, my mother would always do the wash and hang out the clothes in the backyard on the clothesline. In bad weather, she would hang them in the basement. On this Monday, she was outside. Dee Dee, Mom's best friend and neighbor confidant, was also doing her laundry and hanging the clothes next door. She had remarked that there was a pack of dogs running around loose in the neighborhood. It wasn't long before a fight broke out with all the guttural noises fighting dogs make. The fight was in the next yard over. We had a hip-high fence around our yard, and when the dog fight broke out, Ma went to the fence and saw a group of five or six dogs all ganging up on one small dog. Ma immediately went into the house and soon emerged with a broom. She charged back across the yard and climbed over the fence. Dee Dee yelled, "You can't go over there. They'll go after you." "Well, I can't let them kill that little guy," Ma yelled back. She waded into the fracas, swinging the broom and hitting the dogs left and right until they scattered and the little victim cowered behind Ma's legs. The pack retreated to a safe distance and then ran off together. I had stood there as a child, about 10 years of age, open-mouthed and unable to move, and had watched the whole event from our backyard. I realized later that it took some amount of courage to do what Ma had done, and I was proud of her. It didn't seem like that little victimized dog had any chance to run away from the attack. It might have been killed if Mom hadn't rescued it. I hung around for a little while and then walked off in the opposite direction the pack had taken. Dee Dee came over and said, "Well, that was something to see." Then she helped Ma get back over the fence. It was then that I knew I was going to get Ma for Mother's Day. I got a tablet and some crayons from my play box, drew a card for her. Inside, I made a crude drawing of her as the stick lady with a broom and wrote, "To my mom, the dog saver, I love you, XXOO. And I gave her two hugs and kisses, one each from me and one from the little dog. Next is titled Making Sense of Spring Cleaning. All Those Cleaners, All Those Smells by Betty Casper Kosick. As I grew up in the 30s and 40s and early years of my marriage in the 50s, spring cleaning was a laborious, necessary ritual, like it or not. Coal dust made it so, especially in a factory town like Akron, Ohio, where I lived. With the task came many different smells, good, bad, and ugly, from the products we used to help make the dirt disappear. Omaha Wallpaper Company cleaner comes to mind first. Pink in color, it looked like a lot like Play-Doh that came out later. I really liked taking it out of the container and shaping it into a ball to use. That first swipe across the ceiling always amazed me, how clean that space was compared to the rest of the wallpaper. Cleaning the ceiling first was a sensible thing to do because it entailed climbing up a ladder. Thus, the hardest part was out of the way. Then was on to the dry walls. The pink balls soon turned into dry black globs. Another familiar odor was that of Fels Naphtha soap. This bar soap served for laundry and floor scrubbing most of the year, but in springtime it scrubbed every nook and cranny, such as the kitchen cupboards. The cupboards were emptied, all the dishes and pots and pans were usually washed, whether they needed it or not. Before replacing the dishes, new lining paper was measured, cut, and placed on each shelf and each drawer. Floors were also cleaned with Fels Naphtha on a weekly basis, and their care was no different in the springtime than the rest of the year. The floors often got a waxing, too. They would sparkle in the spring with the unmistakable odor of Johnson's Glow Coat floor finish. In springtime, stoves and ovens received special attention with steel wool and Bonami cleanser. Though the task proved difficult, the cleanser's smell was rather benign. Later, the oven cleaners were absolutely awful. I once fainted from the noxious odor of one. "Give me Bonami any day," I said. Furniture polish captured attention. My favorite was the product Behold. Anything made of wood got a good dose of polishing, not just the top surface, but every leg and spindle. Even wooden picture frames got polished to perfection. The odor lingered for a long time. There was also a fresh, pleasant fragrance that came from washing curtains in ivory flakes, a product considered much gentler than Fels Naphtha. After wringing the curtains through with Argo starch, it smelt like chalk to me. The curtains were carefully attached to thin, needle-like pins on large, cumbersome wooden frames called curtain stretchers. I say carefully because the chore many times resulted in sore, even bleeding fingertips from the prickling of the pins. If that happened, and it usually did, another odor became necessarily evident, mercuricome. Vinegar, not so bad, and ammonia, always quite offensive, were our two choices for making windows shine to perfection. That is, until the Dracket Company came out with a wonderful Windex, which was almost without smell. Window cleaning was one of the hardest of the springtime cleaning rituals. These modern days, window cleaning is done frequently and with far more ease. Some cleaning products we used back then are still around. They have stood the test of time. Most were the inventions of pharmacists and chemists to make cleaning easier, but many of the early ones came with great safety concerns. Despite some of the irritating strong smells, when spring cleaning was finished, in the good old days, home sweet home smelled fresh and clean. Then all the hard work seemed worth it. Next is titled Herb Garden Goodness, Reap the Benefits of Kitchen Plot All Summer Long, by Carol Tannenhill. On a wintry morning in January, my teenage sister made a breakfast table announcement. "I'm going to plant an herb garden," she said. "Then you better get your snow shovel out," Dad panned. "This summer," Vicky continued, "I'm going to grow lavender and sage, oregano and basil, and maybe even tansy and feverfew." This wasn't really a shock to anyone at the table that morning. My sister had been reading about plant lore, wildflowers, folk remedies, and medieval apothecaries for as long as I could remember. Add to that her more recent interest in haute cuisine, and no one needed further explanation. Vicky concluded that her announcement by saying that she intended to put the new garden on the unused strip of grass next to the magnolia tree, if that was okay with Mom and Dad, of course. Oh, and she needed to use some leftover bricks from Dad's backyard wall project. And maybe could she borrow Grandpa's heavy old spade, too? My parents nodded, resigned to the fact that her minor practical concerns were no match for their oldest child's enthusiasm. My adolescent brother sneered over his Pop-Tart, which was his usual response to my sister's projects. And I, a 7-year-old who completely idolized her older sister, thought the herb garden idea was absolutely fabulous. "I can help you," I said, jumping out of my chair. "I can be your gopher." Little did I know I'd signed up for several months of spring and summer servitude. My sister and I spent the rest of the winter poring over herb guides and burpee seed catalogs, weighing the merits of peppermint over spearmint and curly leaf parsley over the Italian variety. My sister drew a diagram of her garden with colored pencils on graph paper, and I helped her decide where to put each herbal specimen. Sun lovers like rosemary and sage would have to go on the eastern part of the plot, she explained. Those could tolerate less light would be content with dappled shadows of the magnolia branches. When the ground finally thawed, we were ready to get our hands dirty. The rectangular plot on the sunny south side of our house needed a lot of TLC. The west end was a tangle of ivy roots. The remainder was carpeted in crabgrass. And underneath it all, there was a dense mantle of hard, yellow clay. Mom and Dad took pity on us and eventually helped with the chopping, raking, digging, composting, and tilling. With rich brown soil and a tidy brick border, the little garden bed looked pretty darn good when planting time rolled around. When a limited budget was in mind, my sister had to get creative when it came to plant acquisition. Some of the more unusual herbs, such as chamomile, pennyroyal, and borage, Vicky grew from seeds she bought by a mail order. Our next-door neighbor's grandmother, with a green thumb, was delighted to share roots and shoots from her spearmint, lemon balm, catnip, chive, and thyme plants. Others came from plant swamps, garden centers, and rural Indiana nurseries. In those days, more than 40 years ago, there weren't a lot of people selling or growing herbs. Unlike now, you really had to do some digging, literally and figuratively, to become an amateur herbalist. Each season, Vicky added new specimens, replaced annuals, and tended the perennials. For years, the little herb garden provided us with delicious food and drink, fragrant bouquets, cat toys, lavender sachets, insect repellents, and some home remedies, plus lots and lots of sisterly fun. The garden went to seed when my sister went to college and got busy with other things. The magnolia eventually died, the bricks were removed, the grass got thick and grew again. But every once in a while, when I cut my mother's lawn, I'll mow over a strand of long-forgotten mint or a hidden clump of chives. A familiar perfume fills the air, and I remember wistfully that wonderful herb garden summer. That's all the time we have for today. This is Mary reading from Talking Information Center from Good Old Days, May, June 2014 issue. Thank you for listening.
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4: Hello, and welcome to the Women's Hour. I'm Mary Ellen. Thank you for joining me. Beginning today with the Huffington Post. Backwards beach days could be a game changer for your summer vacation. By Kelsey Borison. Going to the beach with little kids often isn't all that relaxing for parents. But this one change to your approach can make it far more enjoyable for parents and kiddos alike. Kelsey Pomeroy is a content creator in Kansas City, Missouri, and a mother of two who has started doing backwards beach days when she vacations with her 4-year-old and 1-year-old. The basic premise is this. Instead of hitting the beach in the morning, like most families do, they wait until the late afternoon, after her kids have woken up from their naps. She now considers herself a PM beach person. This realization has actually made me like going to the beach with small children, Pomeroy said in an Instagram reel, explaining the concept that has racked up almost 2 million views since she posted it in February. Growing up, Pomeroy told HuffPost that her family's beach days would go like this. Eat breakfast, head to the beach for the day, come home before dinner to shower, and get ready to go out to a restaurant. But after becoming a parent herself, she discovered that that is the literal opposite schedule that works for little kids. Pomeroy decided to switch things up so she could actually enjoy the beach with her sons. In the mornings, they now do quicker and easier activities, like the pool or the park, followed by an early lunch at a restaurant. Then they put their kids down for their naps. After they wake up, they head to the beach around 3 or 4 p.m. for a few hours. Dinner is a sunset picnic on the beach. She swears by this schedule for a few reasons. For one, restaurants are less crowded and less expensive at lunchtime, and young children tend to do better eating out earlier in the day. I will do anything to avoid 6 p.m. dinner with tired kids, said Pomeroy. The beach is also less packed in the late afternoon and early evening, when a lot of folks have gone home for the day. Plus, the UV index is lower at this time, and you don't need to bother setting up an umbrella. If your toddler struggles with transitions, there's yet another upside of a PM beach trip. For little kids who have a hard time ending an activity, they can visibly see the sun going down, like, "It's bedtime," Pomeroy said. That's a very easy way to walk away. It's also a fun but low-stimulation activity to tire kids out and helps them wind down for the night, she added. We just leave the beach, get them washed up, and put them straight to bed, and they're already fed," she said. John Marshall is the father of 4 kids between the ages of 2 and 14. He called the Backwards Beach Day concept marvelous.

the Backwards Beach Days concept simplifies it without losing any part of the beach experience, he said. Also, it allows family to engage in sites that are normally not so crowded during summer days, such as aquariums and museums, since everyone is at the beach. Having a family of six, we prioritize minimizing commotion, and being out at a beach full of other people is not how we visualize a good time. The Backwards Beach Day was conceived with parents of young kids in mind, but it's a great idea for anyone who wants to stay out of the sun, avoid overstimulation and large crowds, and save money, too. That said, a Backwards Beach Day may not be right for every family or every beach location. For example, if you plan to go in the water with your kids, then you should do so when there's a lifeguard on duty, if that's an option at your beach, or during times of better visibility. Pomeroy's kids generally play in the sand and on the edges of the water, but they don't go in the ocean, so it isn't an issue for them. For kids who are old enough to question why you're doing things differently than other families, Marshall said he'd share the reasons and use it as a teachable moment. Let them know not all drummers' beats are the same, and you and they are creating your family tradition and culture. From the New York Times, Menopause Should Not Be Such a Mystery, by Melinda French Gates, a philanthropist, businesswoman, and global advocate for women and girls. Early in the 20th century, childbirth in America looked very different than what you'll find in most labor and delivery wards today. Many hospital births involved twilight sleep, a cocktail of drugs that rendered a woman unconscious for delivery. If she started thrashing, as women often did, she could be tied to the bed. She had no loved ones in the room to advocate for her, and no voice in the process. Just drugs, disorientation, and in the end, a baby she had no memory of delivering. Most of us look back on that era with a shudder. It's hard to imagine how we ever came to accept a practice like that as standard. I sometimes wonder if my granddaughters will have a similar reaction when they look back on the way our healthcare system approaches menopause care today. Like the women who were knocked out for their deliveries, women going through menopause have an alarmingly high chance of experiencing care that fails them completely. Here's a scene that regularly plays out across the country. A woman walks into her doctor's office with an increasingly debilitating set of symptoms. Her sleep destroyed, joints aching, heart racing, memory slipping, and walks out with no diagnosis, no treatment, and no plan. Maybe you know her. Maybe you've been there. Nearly one in three U.S. women over 40 experience severe menopause symptoms, and those symptoms can be severe enough to disrupt daily life. For many women, menopause means waves of depression they've never experienced before, or terrible insomnia. The underlying hormonal changes driving these symptoms

0: increase a woman's risk of cardiovascular disease, osteoporosis, and certain types of cancer. Often, these symptoms strike when a woman is at the peak of her career, raising children, and caring for aging parents. There's a whole constellation of people relying on her. The Mayo Clinic estimates that menopause-related symptoms cost the United States $26 billion in medical expenses and lost work time every year. Even so, only about 1 in 4 women in menopause in the United States is treated for her symptoms. Too many women are left to face another sleepless night, their joints still aching, hearts still racing, memories still slipping, while their appeals to the medical system have gotten them nowhere. When I first noticed signs I was starting menopause, it fell to me to raise the topic with my doctor and push for options to manage my symptoms. Even though I have access to excellent health care and have spent the past 25 years as a woman's health advocate, there was a lot I simply didn't know. Some symptoms, I learned, can have lasting consequences if left untreated. Insomnia can increase the risk of losing cognitive function or developing type 2 diabetes. And hormonal shifts can lead to heart disease. It's no exaggeration to say that the care a woman receives in this moment can change the trajectory of her life. I feel lucky to be living through an era when women are speaking out about what our mother's generation navigated in silence. But solidarity is no substitute for systemic change. That's why I'm expanding my work in women's health to include significant new funding for midlife and menopause care. These investments will bring my total funding for women's health over the past 2 years to more than $600 million. At a time when women's rights are under attack, and too many women are dying during pregnancy and childbirth, I remain deeply committed to my long-standing work in reproductive and maternal health. The funding I announced last week includes additional support for these issues too. We need to fight for women's health on multiple fronts at once. Our society's approach to menopause and perimenopause reflects the deep flaws of a health system that has long treated women as an afterthought. Consider the staggering fact that, according to one survey, less than a third of American OBGYN residency programs offer a menopause curriculum of any kind. That's right. The very doctors who specialize in our bodies aren't always equipped to support us through a biological event we will all encounter. Beyond the training gap, there are gaps in treatment and knowledge. The share of postmenopausal women in the United States using hormone therapy, the most effective solution for managing menopause symptoms we have right now, has plummeted to less than 5%. While we know that menopause has implications for bone health, heart health, and brain health, what we don't know is how to protect women from these risks. We need a menopause revolution in this country. Better training is an obvious place to start. By including menopause care in both foundational and continuing education for healthcare practitioners, we can equip more of them to support their patients. Medical schools and residencies need to embed menopause care in their curriculums, and accreditation bodies and licensing boards need to make it a required part of training, not just for OBGYNs, but for anyone who treats women in midlife. We also need action from policymakers, particularly at the state level. Advocates should press lawmakers to create new education requirements, expand insurance and Medicaid coverage for menopause treatments, and ensure that women in menopause have workplace protections the way they do in pregnancy, like the ability to take time off to seek care so they can keep doing their jobs without sacrificing their health. Public education campaigns can play an essential role in starting new conversations about menopause and addressing the structural barriers that are leading to disparities in who gets care. In the United States, postmenopausal white women are more than twice as likely as Black and Hispanic women to use hormone therapy treatment. Finally, we need additional research to learn more about the range of hormonal and other changes that happen with menopause and their implications for women's well-being, and to accelerate new breakthroughs and treatments. For every dollar the world spends on medical research and development, just 5 cents goes to women's health. We need to change our assumptions about whose bodies are worth understanding. We are seeing the glimmers of real progress. Healthcare practitioners have received updated guidance about hormone therapy, which could reverse years of confusion about when it can be used safely. More companies are offering menopause benefits, and more states are introducing legislation to mandate workplace protections or insurance coverage. For all this, we should thank the women who have been speaking out about their experiences and demanding better. Just as a previous generation took on twilight births, they have set something in motion that is going to touch millions of lives. From USA Today, she helped America win World War II. Meet a real-life Rosie the Riveter, by Phaedra Trethen. Jennifer McMullen had two brothers fighting during World War II, one in the European theater and the other in the South Pacific. And so the Ohio native turned Phoenix transplant was happy when she landed a job as a riveter at a California Lockheed factory. "I worked the night shift," she told USA Today via video call from her home in Whittier, California, her son Tim by her side. "I was 18 and I lived on my own, and I felt like I was contributing to getting my brothers home." Her brothers did come home safely, thankfully, and McMullen, now 101 years old, will celebrate her 80th wedding anniversary with her husband, Mel, at the National World War II Museum, as the New Orleans site hosts 31 real-life Rosie the Riveters at its 2026 American Spirit Awards. June 6th was the 82nd anniversary of D-Day, when Allied troops invaded Normandy, France, turning the tide of the war in Europe. Rosie the Riveter started from a song, the Library of Congress says on its website. At 19, Rosalind Walker worked as a riveter at an aircraft manufacturer in Connecticut. And two songwriters, inspired by a newspaper account of her work, penned a song called Rosie the Riveter. The song and the idea quickly caught on, and Rosie became a symbol for women who'd gone to factories and manufacturing facilities to help with the war effort. Famed artist Norman Rockwell's Saturday Evening Post cover image of a woman in dungarees holding a sandwich and wearing goggles, a riveting gun resting on her lap, and J. Howard Miller's image of a woman flexing her arm with the slogan, "We can do it," helped solidify the idea of a strong, capable, and hard-working woman. McMullen is one of the many women whose wartime work helped the Allied effort as they took on the home front work, not just with their homes and families, but also in the factories and offices that kept the country running and changed the role of women in the workforce. They had to prove themselves. A common misconception is that women stepped seamlessly into factory work while all the men went away to war, says Kim Guise, senior curator and director for curatorial affairs at the World War II Museum. Women were filling jobs left by men who were in the military, but there were still men working alongside them, Guise said. Women were stepping into the workforce, many for the first time, and they were learning new skills, learning trades, and the men they worked with were sometimes okay with working alongside women. But sometimes the men were not okay with women doing what until then had been viewed as men's work, she added. Women had to prove themselves. They were not immediately always welcomed with open arms, even as they were fulfilling an essential role. Women did prove themselves as welders and riveters, assembly line workers, and in myriad other jobs. And there was a lot of pride in that, and that was something I heard over and over again from the women I talked with. They are still very proud of what they did, what they learned, and all of their contributions to the war effort. Working under a camouflage tarp. Jennifer Conaway was born on her grandfather's Ohio farm in 1924, into a family that traced its American roots back to the 1600s. She recalled moving frequently as a child and her family's scrimping and scraping by during the Great Depression. She worked as a legal secretary after graduating high school, and then her family moved to Arizona for her father's health. At 19, she met a young airman who was stationed at a nearby airfield. The two began dating, though he often talked about his younger brother, telling Jennifer, "You'd be good together." In 1944, a friend offered her an opportunity to meet Gene Kelly, the actor, dancer, and entertainer. She traveled to California and liked it there enough to stay, finding a job at a Lockheed aircraft factory. The entire area, she recalled, was covered by a tarp, painted with houses, trees, and other fixtures of the suburbs, meant to conceal the factory from potential enemy surveillance or targeting. She shared a small apartment with friends, day shifters and night shifters, alternating in twin beds and getting rides from coworkers. "We all worked 7 days a week," she said. All the women had to wear a scarf over their hair for safety reasons, like the one worn in the iconic Rosie the Riveter image. They worked on the plane in sections, and to preserve secrecy, they never saw the planes in their entirety. McMullen later learned she'd worked on the Lockheed XP-58 Chain Lightning, a long-range fighter plane made to improve on the P-38 Lightning. After several months, she went back to work as a legal secretary and was able to rent a room at the home of that young airman, since he and his brother were both still away at war. When the war ended in 1945, she remembered being in Los Angeles amongst all the hugging and kissing that you see depicted in photos of that time, sharing in the joy and relief at the end of the long, brutal conflict. Mel McMullen, the younger brother she'd heard so much about, returned from Asia later that year, and within 6 weeks, he and Jennifer were engaged. Meanwhile, her friend and roommate hit it off well with the older brother, so both couples had a double wedding at Fort Douglas Air Force Base in Salt Lake City on May 13th, 1946. Supplying the arsenal of victory. It's undeniable that, without women's contributions, the war would not have gone the Allies' way. More than 6 million American women took jobs in factories, and another 3 million volunteered with the Red Cross, while more than 200,000 women joined the military, primarily in auxiliary branches like the Women's Army Corps, WAC, Women Accepted for Volunteer Emergency Service, WAVES, and Women Air Force Service Pilots, WASP. Guys noted, too, that because the U.S. entered the war later than European allied nations, and because of the geographic isolation of the U.S., Americans were in a better position to manufacture the guns, munitions, aircraft, and ships needed to fight. Much of Europe's manufacturing infrastructure had been depleted by years of warfare, and American factories across a wide spectrum of industries were operating 24 hours a day, 7 days a week. "It was an all-out effort," she said, "and those jobs were not always easy. Welders, burners, riveters, all worked within very confined spaces, like within the holds of ships. Some jobs were dangerous and required not only skill, but also physical strength. One woman I interviewed talked about carrying heavy equipment, like welding tanks." When the war ended, many women left the factories and turned their energy toward the home, raising families and settling into domestic life. McMullen and her husband had three sons, and she was a stay-at-home mother while they were growing up. After that, she worked as a secretary at an intermediate school, and later at California State University's San Bernardino campus. She and Mel, who worked in title insurance and trust, were active in their community as well, participating in Masons, Rotary, and women's clubs. In retirement, the couple has traveled extensively, visiting more than 80 different countries. McMullen looks back on her time as a riveter with a mixture of pride, but also humility. The women jumped in and did all the things the men weren't there to do, she said. We enjoyed the work, but we missed the men in our lives. We did what we had to do. From Vanity Fair, how Jennifer Lopez is using romantic comedy to reclaim her narrative. The reason we root for J-Lo in movies is the reason we root for J-Lo in real life. A meta-narrative that's made her one of modern rom-com's most effective stars. By Savannah Walsh. While promoting her new romantic comedy, Office Romance, Jennifer Lopez has fielded questions about dating coworkers, past and present. You're single right now? Jimmy Kimmel asked her during an appearance on his late-night show last week. I am, Lopez confirmed, interrupting Kimmel's next query to add, I should have done it sooner. The studio audience audibly reacted to the admission, an apparent reference to her divorce from Ben Affleck, which was finalized in January 2025. Bennifer, the portmanteau used by tabloids during her relationship with Affleck, began on the set of Geely, the 2003 film that may have been the most cursed romantic comedy of all time. More than 20 years later, Lopez declared to Kimmel, I've been doing it all wrong, adding with a sly smile, I've been doing it all wrong, trust me. The exchange felt familiar, like dialogue borrowed from an early J-Lo rom-com, the first of which arrived 25 years ago. Later in the interview, Lopez insisted she's not looking for love right now. I'll meet somebody, somewhere, one day, she said wistfully. If they're good enough, I don't know. Exactly the sort of thing her stoically single characters would have said at the start of The Wedding Planner or Made in Manhattan. She just hasn't met Matthew McConaughey's bespectacled pediatrician Steve, who, oops, is already engaged to one of her clients when they meet cute. Or Rafe Fiennes' playboy politician, who will mistake Lopez's hotel maid for an upper-class single mother staying as a guest. After Selena made Lopez a star, and the following years Out of Sight established her crackling chemistry with George Clooney from the trunk of a sedan, Lopez set her sights on rom-coms, signing on to The Wedding Planner and Made in Manhattan. I felt like all the women in romantic comedies always looked the same way. They were always white, Lopez told The Hollywood Reporter in 2019. And I was like, if I can do it and just show that I'm every girl, because I am the hopeless romantic, I am that, I am the single working woman, I was those things. I remember thinking, I need to be the lead in a romantic comedy. Both movies were commercial successes. The Wedding Planner grossed nearly $95 million worldwide on a budget of $35 million, opening at number one at the U.S. box office on Super Bowl weekend. Combined with the success of her second album, J-Lo, Lopez became the first woman to have a number one film and album at the same time in the country. Critics were less enthused, but early New York Times reviews lauded J-Lo in the working woman finds love genre. Her Made in Manhattan performance drew comparisons to Golden Age stars, including Claudette Colbert and Lauren Bacall. But Lopez's initial rom-com hot streak came to a very public halt 2 years later, when she and future husband Affleck fronted Gigli, a romantic crime caper that the Wall Street Journal called the worst allegedly major movie of our admittedly young century. In the shadow of Bennifer's real-life relationship drama, Gigli and the subsequent Jersey Girl, also co-starring Affleck, both flopped. Lopez and Affleck called off their 2003 wedding 3 days before walking down the aisle. When Gigli failed at the box office, I was eviscerated, Lopez said in an interview with Vanity Fair in 2017. I lost my sense of self, questioned if I belonged in this business, thought maybe I did suck at everything. Plus, Lopez added, my relationship self-destructed in front of the entire world. It was a 2-year thing for me until I picked myself up again. Lopez didn't abandon the genre entirely, but she never found an on-screen counterpart who truly matched her particular skill for romantic comedies. The Tom Hanks to her Meg Ryan, the Richard Gere to her Julia Roberts. She did, however, teach Gere's listless suburban husband to rekindle his passion with Susan Sarandon in Shall We Dance? The following year's Monster-in-Law focused on Lopez and her character's future mother-in-law, played by Jane Fonda, rather than Michael Vartan, who played her groom. Putting Jennifer Lopez in your romantic comedy automatically gets you halfway to a decent movie. The male lead hardly matters, the New York Times wrote in its review of the largely forgettable Shotgun Wedding. Josh Duhamel, Lopez's love interest, is not exactly Clark Gable, but Lopez makes it work. She always does, the review adds. Much of the dialogue feels canned and phony in the style of a badly written sitcom, but coming out of J-Lo's mouth, I believed it. Around the mid-aughts, Lopez formed New Yorican Productions Incorporated with longtime manager Benny Medina. Their first project was another rom-com, Second Act, in which Lopez plays an assistant manager at a Queens big box store, opposite real-life pal Leah Remini as her on-screen best friend. She followed it up with the ultra-meta rom-com Marry Me, starring Lopez as a pop star set to wed her famous fiancé, played by Colombian singer Maluma, in a splashy Madison Square Garden wedding. When she's left at the altar, Lopez's character plucks a math teacher out of the audience, played by Owen Wilson, and marries him instead. In real life, Lopez was engaged to former New York Yankee Alex Rodriguez. Speaking to Vanity Fair in 2020, before the film's release, Lopez admitted that publicly dating Mark Anthony and divorcing him in 2014 following the Bennifer bedlam had left scars. "You're out there on your own, making mistakes, and I made plenty over the years," she said. "I watched my personal life crash and burn many times, and then have to live with that. People don't understand how much it hurts to go through these things and to fail in front of the world." By the time Marry Me was released in 2022, J-Lo and Rodriguez had called it quits 2 years into their engagement. And just like her character, Lopez was already moving on. Nearly 20 years after first splitting, she and Affleck revived their love story in summer 2021, finally making it down the aisle of a Las Vegas chapel the next July. Lopez announced their wedding by invoking her idol, Barbara Streisand, referencing "Sadie, Sadie, Married Lady," a classic Funny Girl song. Perhaps inspired by Streisand, who directed herself in cinematic love stories Yentl, The Prince of Tides, and The Mirror Has Two Faces, Lopez then poured $20 million of her own money into telling her own. In 2024, Amazon released the film This Is Me Now, a love story inspired by Lopez and Affleck's second chance romance, as explored on the album This Is Me Now, a riff off her 2002 album This Is Me Then. The visual album of sorts raised concerns in J-Lo's inner circle. "It feels too much like you're trying to prove something," former co-star Fonda told Lopez, "instead of just living it." In the behind-the-scenes documentary that accompanied the movie, The Greatest Love Story Never Told, Affleck noted, "I did really find the beauty and the poetry and the irony in the fact that it's the greatest love story never told. And if you're making a record about it, that seems kind of like telling it." But Lopez has always worn her heart on her sleeve. "It was so painful after we broke up," she told Apple Music's Zane Lowe in November 2022. "Once we called off that wedding 20 years ago, it was the biggest heartbreak of my life. I honestly felt like I was going to die." Lopez said the decision sent me on a spiral for the next 18 years where I just couldn't get it right. By now, 20 years later, it does have a happy ending. It has the most would never happen in Hollywood ending. As foretold by Geely, neither Bennifer, the love story, nor any art born from it was built to last. Lopez filed for divorce on the 2-year anniversary of their wedding ceremony, before it was finalized early last year. "Do you think you've truly been loved?" Howard Stern asked J-Lo during an October 2024 interview on his radio show. She paused and responded, "No," before switching to, "Yes," as she considered if she had really experienced loving someone. What I learned is it's not that I'm not lovable, Lopez concluded. It's that they're not capable. It was a vulnerable moment for J-Lo, the kind familiar to anyone who has loved and lost. And for the past 25 years, she has imbued her rom-com performances with similar feelings, as her characters have grappled with insecurity, infidelity, and being underestimated. Amid the split, Lopez boarded Office Romance, a movie that seems to understand that audiences root for J-Lo, the rom-com heroine, in part because we root for J-Lo off-screen, too. We saw something in her that hadn't been written before, the film's leading man, Brett Goldstein, told the Associated Press. He and co-writer Joe Kelly created the role of Jackie Cruz, an airline CEO who falls for her recently hired lawyer, Daniel Blanchflower, played by Goldstein, to play to Lopez's strengths. In her previous rom-coms, she's always very low status and aspirational and trying to achieve something. But we wanted to make something a bit more grown-up, where she's the CEO. She's achieved a lot. She's done great. But there is something sort of missing. When Lopez received the script, she felt like, "I know this," she said in the same interview with Goldstein. "You somehow got inside my head and my skin when you wrote this, and I'm going to offer as much as I can to it, because I actually know what this is. I understand who this person is." Indeed, hot off a Gen Z salute in the viral teen show Off Campus, Lopez gets another kind of tribute with Office Romance, complete with surprisingly steamy yet breezy chemistry between Lopez and Goldstein. It feels like a freer version of J-Lo, on screen and off, a Lopez who wields the highly exposed nature of her own love life to remind us that heartbreak is human, because the woman who got back with her ex of 20 years married him in a Vegas wedding and spent $20 million of her own money to make movies nobody was sure should exist, is perhaps the only kind of person I trust with making a certain kind of romantic comedy. From the Boston Globe, "For a Good Life, Write Your Obituary Now," by Helene Rosenthal. I recently wrote my obituary, and it cleared up a lot of things. I actually don't want to climb Machu Picchu, or go back to school, or make amends with a friend I haven't spoken to in 11 years. I am also less bothered than I thought by my neighbors who throw their dog refuse in my garbage bin, or my nephew whose politics I find frustrating, or the way my husband hums when there's a gap in conversation. What matters to me is baking beautiful desserts for the homeless at a nearby shelter, writing about ideas that spark conversation, making new friendships, and not being a burden on my children as I age. I am 64 years old, and I am not dying. But if I get struck by lightning tomorrow, I'm all set. I got the idea to write my own obituary from a sports psychologist on TikTok, Karina Baldwin. She uses this activity to help clients crystallize what's important to them and the legacy they want to leave. I was sold immediately and started writing. I wish I had done it in my 20s. It would have saved me from years of self-doubt and wondering what I wanted to do with my life. I could have referred to my own obituary and known that job on Wall Street wasn't the right fit for me. But instead, I took the job, got fired, and then spent the next couple of months wondering why I was such a colossal failure. I grew up reading the obituaries with my mom. It was how we said good morning to each other. We often came across the obituaries of people in our mutual orbit, like my high school math teacher or the woman behind the deli counter. We almost always came across details that surprised us. My math teacher was a published poet. The woman who cut our deli meat raised bees and was a winner of the Black Jar Grand Prize for her honey. Turns out, obituaries are having a moment. Local newspapers, once the only place to run a death notice, often charge per word, making them costly to publish for a lot of people. But now, sites like Keeper Memorials, Epilogue, and Everloved allow you to create an online memorial for free. Gone are the generic lists of dates, survivors, and hometowns, and in their place is some great storytelling. Instagram and TikTok feeds, like Tips from Dead People, and Reddit boards share these mini memoirs with their massive followings. It's the corner of the internet where the dead come alive in hilarious and profound ways. Spending time thinking about the way I want to be remembered has made me much less skittish about talking about death. Sometimes I even joke about what I want my tombstone to say. She made a great banana cake and tried hard at everything else. You'll have to wait, hopefully for a very long time, to read my full obituary, but here's how it starts. I really hope I died with the trash taken out and the kitchen thoroughly cleaned up after having an entire thin crust pizza alongside an ice-cold IPA beer. In this life, I was lucky. I moved to New York City, where I fell in love with the best kind of human, one from Boston. Now that my obituary is written, I don't worry that my family is going to be so busy managing lasagnas that they will hand off the story of my life to a distant cousin who I haven't seen in 12 years. Truth be told, I always like having the last word. And even 6 feet under, I will. From Better Homes and Gardens. 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Vodka is another easy swap, though you should dilute it, for example, with a flavored soda to make a successful marinade. Feel free to add other flavors to your Prosecco or champagne, too. A splash of orange juice, a squeeze of citrus or soda, will give extra depth and sweetness to this trendy snack. And that brings us to the end of the program. I'm Mary Ellen. Thank you for joining me. And please join me again for the Women's Hour.
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0: Hi, my name is Billy, and here is tonight's weather forecast for the Talking Information Center. This evening, it will be mostly clear skies with degrees low around 67. The sun rose today at 5:07 a.m. The sun will set today at 8:22 p.m. The sun will rise tomorrow at 5:07 a.m. And that's all the weather I have for today. Billy giving you the weather for the Talking Information Center. Have a wonderful evening.
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6: 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I'm Framingham.
0: Good morning and welcome to the Talking Information Center. Today is Saturday, June 13th, and we have today's reading of the Boston Globe. And I will be reading today's version of the Boston Globe. Our first story from the front page, Pitch Perfect Fan Test. This was written by Chris Serres and Michael Silverman. Beneath a thick blanket of humidity, thousands of soccer faithful poured into City Hall Plaza on Friday, turning the brick expanse into a sea of vibrant soccer jerseys, national flags, and a crescendo of soccer chants. With that energy, the crowd officially christened Boston's World Cup Fan Festival, a free 16-day event that has all the signs of becoming the epicenter of soccer euphoria for local fans who are priced out from these seven games at Boston Stadium in Foxborough. Nearly 150,000 people have registered, though capacity will be limited to 5,000 attendees at any one time. Every Friday afternoon, the air was soupy, but the mood was buoyant as throngs of soccer fans, including scores of Scots in tartan kilts, made their way up the steps of City Hall, past a phalanx of police officers, and towards the opening gates of the festival. More than 200 people were standing in line by the time the gates officially opened at 2 p.m., an hour before Canada was set to square off against Bosnia-Herzegovina in what turned into a one-to-one draw. The sound of bagpipes being played by a family of visiting Scots near City Hall wafted over the procession. The start of the festival appeared to go as smoothly as organizers had hoped. The entrance line moved quickly. Some were denied entry because their bags weren't clear, but volunteers steered them towards a nearby target to get to the right kind. By the time Canada and Bosnia-Herzegovina took the pitch, the crowd had settled into a comfortable, easy rhythm. Across City Hall Plaza, young children juggled and chased soccer balls across the brick expanse under the approving eyes of adults who looked eager to join in. Those seeking a break from the afternoon heat moved to the shaded perimeter. Nearby, a bustling play zone kept the youngest fans occupied. "It definitely exceeded my expectations," said Matt Ellis, 27, an engineer from Boston who took the afternoon off to attend the festival with his father, Andrew, a native of Toronto. "I lived here in Boston for 10 years now, and this type of big communal sporting event has been missing for a long time here." As the festival kicked off, another spectacle was unfolding across the harbor in East Boston. There, officials from Guinness World Records were busy measuring a massive blue soccer ball stretching 47 feet across and weighing 2,200 pounds, tethered by steel wires to hold it securely out on stage. The giant inflatable features, the printed silhouettes of the world's continents. By afternoon, it was officially crowned the largest soccer ball in the world. "Go big or go home in Boston," said Mayor Michelle Wu, told the crowd at Piers Park, where the soccer balls stands. And later in the night, Friday, as the U.S. game against the Paraguay was nearing, more fans trickled into City Hall Plaza. "I'm excited to see

central hub for Boston's World Cup fans was never a guarantee. Faced with onerous operational costs and a limited pool of sponsors, other host cities scaled back their ambitions. Rather than hosting single centralized festivals, several host regions like New York or New Jersey, Seattle, and the San Francisco Bay Area opted for smaller, decentralized watch parties scattered across their communities. The festival's main attraction is a giant two-story screen broadcasting up to three live World Cup matches a day. Between games, there is a diverse lineup of live performances featuring everything from mariachi bands and Brazilian drumming to Irish step dancing for fans who build up an appetite. Food kiosk lines the perimeter, offering quick bites like pizza for $6 a slice. Beer prices, think Michelob Ultra, the tournament sponsor, rival those at Fenway, with a 16-ounce can going for $12. Water bottles went for $6 apiece. There was a free drinking fountain and cooling fans. While some fans griped about the concession prices, others said it was a fair trade-off for the free administration and the exuberant atmosphere. Chris McLean, 47, of Edinburgh, arrived early with his 8-year-old son, Lewis, expecting to wait hours to get in. Instead, they made it through the line within 3 minutes, and Lewis was already dribbling a soccer ball on the green turf of the children's play area. Father and son have tickets to the Scotland-Haiti game at Gillette Stadium on Saturday night. They planned to don their green and black kilts. "What's great is there's stuff here to do for the families and the kids, and that's probably the stuff that my son will remember more than the football," McLean said. "It's lovely." For the McLeans, the decision to cross the Atlantic for the World Cup grew out of the conversation at Christmas Eve dinner. McLean's soccer-loving son had asked when Scotland's last competed in the tournament. When McLean told him it had been 28 years, the boy looked at him and said, "Dad, if it takes another 28 years, can you and me go?" At that moment, McLean's wife grew emotional and insisted they had to seize the moment and go to Boston. "My son dropped quite the emotional baggage on us that day," said McLean. "Now we couldn't be happier. I could be pushing up daisies, you know, waiting another 28 years." Standing in the sea of Scottish fans wearing a similar shade of blue as his Bosnia-Herzegovina's jersey was Armin Mehanadic, 33. After fleeing Bosnia and Herzegovina in 1999, with his parents and brother, Mehanic and his wife settled in South Boston in 2018. Mehanic follows his home team closely. The squad qualified for the World Cup for the first time in a dozen years with a surprise victory over Italy. "All of the fans are super proud of what they did to get here," he said. Watching the team on the big screen in his adopted city came as a pleasant surprise, considering he only discovered last week that his game would open the FanFest on Friday. I was honestly worried they were going to be sold out, but we got online and reserved our tickets," he said. Even before Bosnia scored the first goal of the match, Mehanic endorsed the entire enterprise. "I'm glad the city's doing stuff like this. It gives all the fans from the other countries, especially the European ones, an opportunity and an area to come together and share their love for their teams," said Mehanic. "I know there's a lot of

other venues where they where there are watch parties, but this is the one that's official. It's a great setup. Craig Kent and Julie Herbert of Montreal could not keep their smiles off their faces. That they were on their first trip alone together since their 5-year-old daughter was born had something to do with that. But after spending just a few hours in Boston and a few minutes at their fan fest, the duo were floored by the city. It's really cute. Everyone has been so nice. And I love the fact that you can walk everywhere, said Herbert. After dropping their bags off at their Airbnb in Cambridge, they took the red line. So easy to use and so clean, said Herbert downtown. Everyone's been so friendly, said Kent, who had a Canadian flag tied like a large kerchief around his neck. I mean, because of the political environment, you never know how people will be. You are a little nervous, but people could not be more welcoming. We are very happy. Globe correspondent Jaden Perry contributed to this report. Chris Serres can be reached at chris.serres@globe.com, and Michael Silverman can be reached at michael.silverman@globe.com. And over to our next article. Foes of Blue Hill Ave plan seek cut. Ask U.S. to rescind $8 million for road redevelopment. This was written by Katie Johnston. Blue Hill Ave have long been a nightmare of bumper-to-bumper traffic and buses inching down the street around double-parked cars. The city of Boston is hoping to relieve the congestion with a massive road project that includes a center-running bus lane, financed in part with an $80 million grant from the federal government. But many residents of Mattapan, Dorchester, and Roxbury who live and work along the Blue Hill Ave are intensely opposed to the project. And earlier this week, a group asked the Trump administration to rescind the $80 million. An online petition with more than 2,150 signatures was attached to the request sent to the Transportation Secretary, Sean Duffy. The extraordinary measure comes as opposition grows to several other redevelopment projects in the majority black neighborhoods of Boston, including at a heated meeting Thursday night over the new soccer stadium being built in Franklin Park. The Wu administration's unwillingness to listen to its most vulnerable residents continues a pattern of racist governance that black Bostonians are all too familiar with. Reggie Stewart, a Dorchester resident and chair of the Environmental and the Climate Justice Committee of Boston, NAACP, said at a press conference on Friday morning about the Blue Hill Ave project, "We support better public transit, safer streets, and real investments in communities that have been neglected for generations. But an investment does not mean forcing a harmful project onto black neighborhoods after the people who live, work, worship, and run businesses there have said no to it. Residents are concerned the road redesign will decrease parking along the Blue Hill Avenue, limit travel to one lane in spots, and remove trees along the thoroughfare, which could lead to more pollution and add to an already heightened rate of respiratory ailments among nearby residents. What the community needs, according to the Coalition for Responsible Transportation Policy, which requested the revocation of federal funding, is for the city to lobby the MBTA to extend
the Orange Line to Mattapan Square, as well as beyond Forest Hills to Roslindale. A light rail was supposed to be installed after the elevated Orange Line was taken down in the 1980s, coalition members said. But the Silver Line bus route was eventually added instead, one of many transportation-related broken promises to the black community, they said. In a statement, the Wu administration said the plan for the roadway improvements would continue to evolve. The city is working closely with community leaders, residents, and the MBTA to deploy federally awarded funds to make much-needed improvements to Blue Hill Avenue, beautify the roadway, speed up commutes, and expand opportunities for small businesses along the corridor, city officials said in a statement. The U.S. Department of Transportation did not immediately respond to a request for comment. Russell Holmes, the state representative from the Mattapan who supports the proposed developments around his neighborhood, pushed back against the idea that they were being built on the backs of the black community. All of these developments are being done for black people, he said. The rest of the city, it's exploding in development, and for so long it felt like there was nothing happening in the communities that I represent. Black people need to also be a part of this development and a part of this economic change that's happening in Boston. But on Thursday night, city officials got an earful during a contentious meeting in Dorchester about the transportation plan for the White Stadium redevelopment in Franklin Park. Residents were upset at the plan to restrict parking on the game days and require visitors to Franklin Park to request parking passes, according to the Dorchester Reporter, while people in surrounding neighborhoods would have to get resident permits to park in front of their homes. People like me, particularly black people like me, who are homeowners, who pay taxes, cannot be anywhere around here celebrating birthdays, a regular cookout, a little league team on game days, one woman at the meeting said. The city's $325 million bid to redevelop White Stadium for a professional women's soccer team is facing a legal challenge over whether it's an impermissible use of a public park. The question was before the Massachusetts Supreme Judicial Court is whether the project is a renovation or a new arena altogether. Dorchester's residents are also up in arms about a proposal from the state to build a campus for hundreds of people dealing with mental illness and addiction at the Shattuck Hospital adjacent to Franklin Park. One resident called the plan a new form of geographic redlining that would concrete social burdens in the city's majority-minority neighborhoods. Speaking at the press conference about Blue Hill Avenue, Louis Alisa, president of the Garrison Trotter Neighborhood Association, said all those projects would be built on the backs of the black community. Stop trying to fool people that this means anything to the residents of Roxbury, Dorchester, Mattapan, Alisa said, of the bus lane. This proposed project, which will bring a lot of money to the city of Boston for construction, will do very little to improve the quality of life along Blue Hill Avenue. Stop trying to destroy the black community, he added. Stop the aggressive takeover. Project to improve sidewalks and add bike lanes to the Cummings Highway in Mattapan, which has taken years and caused major disruptions, has added to worries about construction projects in the area, the
coalition opposed to the bus lane said the last straw was a meeting Mayor Michelle Wu held a few weeks ago about the Blue Hill Avenue plan without inviting community advocates or city councilors Brian Worrell and Miniard Culpepper, who have been critical of the project. Coalition said Wu hasn't met with residents or business owners in person about their concerns, despite the city's holding 100-plus meetings about it in the past several years. I just want you to understand the extraordinary moment that we are in, where a predominantly black community, out of sheer frustration, have thrown up their hands and decided to prevail to the Trump administration for relief, said Diane Wilkerson, a Dorchester resident and former state senator, at the press conference. Asking for the federal funds to be withdrawn, she said, is the only way to get the city to the table. Globe correspondent Chloe Pisani contributed to this report. Katie Johnson can be reached at katie.johnson@globe.com. And over to our next article. Ohio City Worker Union complains that goats are eating its lunch. This was written by Sejal Govindaro, Kevin Wilson, Marty, and the rest of the crew clearing bush at an Ohio wastewater treatment plant didn't complain about the hours and were endlessly enthusiastic. But because they weren't unionized, Local 1632 of the American Federation of State, County, and Municipal Employees filed a grievance. Kevin, Wilson, and Marty didn't have much to say about it. They are goats. In 2026, anxiety about being replaced by computer superintelligence keeps white-collar workers up at night, sweating it out over a technology that even its creators can't fully understand. At the wastewater plant, though, the threat to employment is less abstract, and it walks on four legs. The blatant disregard of labor through subcontracting is the crux of the issue for Will Harmon, the local president, rather than the ferocious remnants clearing vegetation at the facility. The union filed a complaint with the Columbus Water and Power Department this month after the agency promoted its partnership with a goat grazing company on social media. The grievances accuses management at the facility, the Southerly Water Reclamation Plant outside Columbus, of failing to properly notify the union of its intent to subcontract the work, which it said violates their collective bargaining agreement. "Now it's animals doing my work," he said. "Before long, they'll be having AI doing my bargaining unit work." Columbus Water and Power said it is reviewing the grievance and declined to comment further because it is the subject of arbitration. The wastewater plant sits about 13 miles south of downtown Columbus. It encompasses almost 290 acres and can treat up to 330 million gallons per day, serving more than 700,000 residents, spokesperson George Saunders said. But a stormwater ditch on the south side of the grounds is teeming with poison hemlock, a weed that clusters of tiny white flowers and purple spotted stems that the state has declared noxious and invasive. Most equipment cannot be used on the slope, according to an email the department sent to the goat contractor in August 2025. Lauren Kane, owner of a Goats on the Go affiliate, one of more than 70 nationwide that supply goats for vegetation management, provided about
40 for $2,900 for about 10 days of work. The goats scoured nearly 2 acres, stripping bark off trees and eating their way through overgrown brush and invasive vegetation. Goats, with their efficient digestive systems, are useful in dangerous environments, Kane said. They intuitively know how much poison hemlock their systems can tolerate, she said, and minimize the damage to the lands and pollutants in the air. They also leave behind fertilizer. For Kevin, Wilson, and Marty, the job is simple. They're just goats being goats. They exhibited their natural behaviors of climbing and browsing to eat their way through bushes, weeds, and small trees. Marty enjoyed rolling down the hill. At times, they were sleeping on the job, which also provided them an opportunity to hang out with dozens of their colleagues, Kane said. And over to our next article. Chamomile or cover-up? Accusations fly and in Ipswich. This was written by Travis Anderson and Camilo Fonseca. The fake cigar defense appears to be going up in smoke. The firestorm over at Ipswich High School lacrosse players were supposed for 4 smoking cigars, which took another wild turn Friday when ministers all but accused the boys' parents of orchestrating a cover-up, claiming the stogies were fake. In a statement Friday, Ipswich School administrators said the explanation from the parents was fundamentally misleading and suggested that they went as far as falsifying supermarket recipients to lend credence to their claims the cigar contained chamomile and English breakfast tea rather than tobacco. Several senior members of the lacrosse team were suspended after being photographed on Sunday celebrating their graduation with cigars, because tobacco use by student athletes is prohibited by the Massachusetts Interscholastic Athletic Association. That ultimately led to the 4-seeded Ipswich boys team to forfeit its Division IV state semifinal game against Cohasset. Because of the uproar generated in social media, Ipswich School's Superintendent Brian J. Blake and High School Principal Jonathan Mitchell said the district reopened the investigation into the parents' claims, which included a supermarket receipt showing they bought the tea that went into the purportedly fake cigars. But the copy of the receipt the parents provided administration had the date and time smudged out. So the school officials said they went to Shaw's grocery store on Thursday, where a store manager produced a receipt indicating the purchases of tea were made shortly after 1 p.m. on Monday, roughly 20 minutes after the 6 families were first told of the potential rules violation, the administrators said. One of the parents involved in the controversy, John Glanakis, referred questions to his lawyers, Mar J. Rendaza, who declined to comment, saying, "We don't really trust the Globe." But in a statement provided to Ipswich Local News, Rendaza called the statement from Blake and Mitchell on Friday childish and likened their investigation to a CSI episode. He also said Ipswich High School's seniors have a long-standing tradition of celebrating graduation with cigars. Rendaza also suggested there has been long-standing tension between Ipswich administrators and members of the school's athletic community
citing an incident earlier this year where the response to an on-field injury was hampered by what he described as a lack of safety equipment. Administrators said the initial suspension on Tuesday was issued based on the graduation day photos, which he suggested the cigars were real rather than tea-filled mock-ups. The first photograph and the only one of the two which appeared to be provided to the media showed the boys holding full-length cigars with the cigar brand visible, the ministers said. The second photograph, which apparently was not provided to the media, showed cigars smoked down significantly. A cloud of smoke surrounding one of the students and a torch-type lighter visible in hand of another of the students. Six players were suspended on Tuesday, the day of the semifinal game. Administrators said three additional players who weren't suspended opted not to play out of solidarity, leaving the team with just 11 players. The sport requires 10 players on the field at all times, except in a man-down penalty situation. The 11 remaining players subsequently voted overwhelmingly to forfeit, administrators said. We fully understand the disappointment, frustration, and emotions that have accompanied this outcome, administrators said. As educators and school leaders, we are always disappointed when we must make difficult decisions such as this. The administrator's accusation came shortly after the release of police body cameras. Footage showed a tense meeting Tuesday between Mitchell, the principal, a father of two suspended players. In the video taken about 10:15 a.m. at the school, Ganakakis and a second parent, Drew Weil, pressed Mitchell for an explanation for several players who were ruled ineligible. Mitchell called police shortly after 10 a.m. and asked for an officer to respond to the main office ASAP, according to a police report. The officer wrote that when he reached the office and he saw Giancakis and while speaking with Mitchell and were both noticeably upset by the ruling and wanted to vent and be heard. Mitchell told the parents that he, along with Blake and athletic director Tom Gallagher, reviewed evidence before reaching a decision. I'm very disappointed to have to do this, but I am doing my job, Mitchell tells the parents in the video. How do we enforce the rules? I can't just look the other way. We got more evidence that says they did it than not. Giancakis and Weil argued the school failed to consider the evidence they provided or their explanation that the cigars were made as props. They also contended the players were being punished too harshly for what they described as a graduation tradition. It's a fake cigar. It's been proven, Giancakis said during the exchange. And now you're telling all of us parents, all us adults, that we're liars. The meeting grew more heated with the parents arguing the decision would devastate the players and put younger athletes in a difficult position if the team tried to play without the suspended seniors. Everybody had their due process, Mitchell says. We looked at the evidence. We made a final decision. That's the end of the story. Weil couldn't immediately be reached for comment Friday. On Friday, the school administrators framed the episode as a lesson for the suspended youngsters. One of the most important lessons we teach young people, even when those consequences are difficult or painful, Mitchell and Blank said in their statement. While this outcome was heartbreaking for the student athletes, their families, their coaches, and our school community, we remain committed to applying our policies
consistently enacting what we believe to be the best interests of the integrity of our educational and athletic program. Travis Anderson can be reached at travis.anderson@globe.com, and Camillo Fonseca can be reached at camillo.fonseca@globe.com. And over to our next article. Man attributes his bomb threats to child abuse. Lawyer says client targeted Everett official because of trauma from long ago incidents. This was written by Stephanie Ebert. From Everett. When this city's longest-serving elected official was targeted in online bomb and death threats in September, residents were rattled but mystified. It was the same week conservative commentator Charlie Kirk was assassinated, and no one was taking threats of political violence lightly. But City Councilor Wayne Matsky was little known beyond this gritty city, a former bricklayer and bar owner who had been reelected regularly over 46 years. Now the man who threatened him has offered an explosive explanation. Scott Merchant, 37, a Salisbury man who grew up in Everett, told both the Globe and the Middlesex District Attorney's Office that Matsky sexually abused him when he was a child. His allegations are also included in a sentencing memo his lawyer filed Wednesday in Essex Superior Court, where Merchant is charged with a felony bomb threat and a related misdemeanor. Merchant and his lawyer, Ernie Stone, said he never intended to carry out his threats and he didn't have the guns or explosives he referenced on social media. His poets, they said, were the manifestation of a mental health crisis triggered by resurfaced trauma from childhood sexual abuse. I have no intention of hurting him. My intention was to create awareness, Merchant told the Globe. I crossed a line. Both Merchant and one of his childhood friends told the Globe they had spoken with Middlesex prosecutors about their claims against Matsky. Matsky denied all allegations. Why this kid has it out for me, I don't know, he said in an interview with the Globe. He's just been harassing me. Matsky's attorney, Alfred P. Farsi Jr., acknowledged his client was interviewed by Everett police on May 21st about claims of sexual abuse. 5 days later, Matsky announced that he was stepping down from the council seat he had just won in November. Matsky, 68, told the Globe that he was resigning due to his declining health and advancing age. The fallout follows bizarre incident in September in which a man calling himself at Phil from Everett posting menacing messages on the social media site X. He wrote that he was stocking up on ammunition and explosives, showed images of guns, and suggested he was coming for Matsky and supporters he deemed guilty by association. The string of threats drew a SWAT team to Merchant's house in Salisbury and police to that night's meeting of the Everett City Council. Merchant, a real estate broker and father of three, was incarcerated for 127 days after his arrest. In interviews beginning in January, where he was released on house arrest, he told the Globe that Matsky had molested him and prostituted him and his friend out to adult men when they were teenagers. Merchant said he met Matsky through his late father, who was an abusive alcoholic, when he was about 10 and lived in Everett. Matsky had asked him to help out at his Halloween party
an annual event he'd been hosting for City Children since 1979, when myths about tainted candy were circulating. Merchant began working for Matuski's campaign, helping to collect signatures for his nomination papers and going door to door with him for votes. Locals found it endearing when the councillor introduced his campaign manager, Merchant recalled. Merchant said he also did odd jobs for Matuski, leaving for his troubled home to hang out at the councillor's Lewis Street house, where he had free rein to smoke and hang out in his early teens. He struggled with his mental health and was hospitalized and was placed in foster care, he said. At one point, he ran away and hid at Matuski's for about 3 months, he said. Matuski acknowledged letting Merchant live at his house, but only briefly. But Matuski was spending so much of his time with a boy 30 years his junior that his friend and boss at the time found it odd, he told the Globe. Stephen Stat Smith, who would later become Everett's state representatives, employed Matuski as a shuttle driver for the hostel he owned in Everett. Merchant would join Matuski in a van as he ferried young international travelers back and forth from Boston. I just thought it might be odd that Hugh was with Wayne, Smith told the Globe. I just asked him, is everything all right, Scott? And he said it was, and that was the end of it. Merchant denied anything inappropriate at the time, Smith and Merchant told the Globe in separate interviews. It was not the first or the last time Matuski's name would be attached to strange allegations. In 2011, a man named Bradley Stephen D. Fleurmery Jr. launched a stunt campaign for council and testified at a public hearing while wearing a T-shirt that accused Matuski of being a child molester. He did not provide any evidence to back up the claim. DeFleury was later arrested on a disorderly conduct charge for allegedly harassing the mayor and other city hall, but the charge was dropped. In 2019, when federal agents nabbed 14 members of the street gang for violent crimes, including drug and firearm trafficking, one of the men apprehended in Matuski's backyard shed. Matuski said that he had hired the 21-year-old Brazilian national as a landscaper, but had no idea he was living in the shed. The man pleaded guilty to conspiracy to distribute cocaine and was sentenced to 4.5 years in prison. Merchant had previously made his allegations against Matuski anonymously in 2022, when he sent Everett mayor and city councillors emails accusing the councillor of molesting him at 12 years old and abusing at least two other boys. In an interview with The Globe, he acknowledged sending those messages and said he was referring to his best friend, Michael Gordon, whose death in 2020 sent him into another downward spiral. Michael's twin brother, Corey Gordon, said he once joined the two at Matuski's house when he was about 15. He saw instant red flags, he told the Globe. When I walked in the door, Matuski had porn on, Corey Gordon said. He was trying to give me beer. He had cocaine on the glass table. He offered it. Corey Gordon said he remembers feeling cornered in a room where Matuski suggested he expose himself. Eventually, he did, he said. He didn't touch me, Corey Gordon said. He was trying to get me to pleasure myself in front of him. I just bolted out of there, Gordon added. I obviously never went back. Matuski denies all of this. Never happened, he said. Asked why Merchant would make up such a story, Matuski said things didn't end too well with the teenager. He said Merchant once broke into his house and stole silver dollar coins. He also said he once came home to find Merchant in his bed with a girlfriend. Merchant denied both, but said Matuski did get upset
when he brought a girlfriend over to his home. Corey Gordon said he only learned the details of Merchant's story last year, a few months before Merchant was arrested. Merchant had or was using drugs and calling him at all hours, trauma dumping with his claims of what Matuski had done. Only after Merchant's arrest last fall did both he and Corey Gordon decide to bring their allegations to prosecutors in Middlesex County, which oversees Everett. The Everett detective who spoke with both of them, Detective Diego Castillo, did not respond to requests for comment. Castillo was one of two Everett detectives who interviewed Matuski, said Farsi, Matuski's lawyer. Farsi suggested Merchant invented the allegations in order to get back on his court case. This is a very sick individual, and we believe that he was making up a story just to prevent him from having a federal case and ending up going to jail for a long time, Farsi said. The allegations were not discussed in Essex Superior Court on Thursday when Merchant pleaded guilty before Judge Kathleen McCarthy Naiman. Prosecutors agreed to release Merchant on time served with 3 years probation for a felony charge of the making of bomb or hijack threat and a related misdemeanor charge. Essex Assistant District Attorney Kevin Hennessy said the office had taken into account his acceptance of responsibility for his actions, his embrace of drugs and mental health treatment, and the fact that he did not actually have weapons. Hennessy declined to comment on the allegations Merchant raised. Merchant was also ordered by the court to stay away from Matuski, as drugs, alcohol, and social media outside of work, and to participate in the therapy and follow all mental health treatment accommodations. Stephanie Ebert can be reached at stephanieebert@globe.com. And over to our next article, menopause linked to mouth and jaw issues, oral health problems. This was written by Erica Sweeney. Amy Cuevas Schroner, 50, started perimenopause, the years-long lead-up to menopause, in her early 40s. Since then, she's dealt with a tooth fracture, headaches, and neck, shoulder, and jaw pain. Her dentist said she grinds her teeth and diagnosed her with a temporomandibular joint, or TMJ, disorder. Now, Schroeder sleeps with a mouth guard and visits her dentist 4 times a year for a deep cleaning. My dentist never mentioned perimenopause being a potential culprit, said Schroeder, who lives in Phoenix and is the founder of The Mist, a digital platform for women over 40. But after working with a nurse practitioner who specializes in menopause, Schroeder learned there's a connection. Estrogen loss is the central factor that causes all of the downstream effects that we see in the mouth, said Purnima Kumar, an expert spokesperson for the American Dental Association and chair of the Department of Periodontics and Oral Medicine at the University of Michigan School of Dentistry. More than 40% of women report oral discomfort, including dry mouth, decreased saliva, lower pain tolerance, and altered sense of taste during menopause, compared with 6% of premenopausal women, according to one study. There's also at higher risk for oral health problems, including dry and burning sensations in the mouth, osteoporosis in the jaw, gum inflammation, and tooth decay.
Here's what to know about how menopause can impact your mouth and what you can do about it. Estrogen receptors exist all over your body, including in your mouth, explained Mary Rosser, an OB-gynecologist and director of the Fazzolari Women's Health Center at New York Presbyterian, the One, a medical center in White Plains, New York, and Columbia University Irving Medical Center. When estrogen levels decline, it can affect your oral health in a few different ways. Dry mouth is one. Studies suggest that 50% of women experience dry mouth, technically known as xerostomia, during and following menopause. Decreased estrogen affects the oral mucosa, the soft tissue lining your mouth that's similar to the vaginal lining, Rossier said. Specifically, lower estrogen can lead to decreased saliva production or thickening saliva, said Adelia Bagg, director of the Special Care and Geriatrics Clinic at the University of Maryland School of Dentistry. Both can leave your mouth feeling chronically dry. The feeling is unpleasant, and it can affect your sense of taste, Bagg said. Additionally, decreased saliva raises your risk of cavities, gum disease, and tooth sensitivity, said Whitney White, owner of the Aspen Dental Practice in Las Vegas. The function of saliva is to wash away bacteria, plaque, and tartar, and it also neutralizes the pH of the mouth, she explained. Low estrogen levels can also cause the tissue in the mouth to thin, potentially leading to gum recession, Kumar said. Bone loss and osteoporosis, another common side effect of declining estrogen in levels in menopause, can also affect your jawbone, Bagg said. With that, you'll see that the teeth start shifting, she said. Many women also experience TMJ disorders during menopause, but the exact link isn't well established, Kumar said. It may be related to bone density changes, joint inflammation, collagen loss, or teeth grinding or clenching. Stress, anxiety, and sleep problems, which are all common during menopause, might cause you to grind your teeth, potentially contributing to TMJ disorders or microfractures in your teeth, Bagg said. Gum disease is also common during menopause, Bagg said. Patients will come in complaining, my gums have never bled before, but now, all of a sudden, they are bleeding. Perimenopause and menopause affect every woman differently, Rosier said. You can't predict how estrogen loss may affect your mouth, Bagg said. If you are wondering if hormone therapy can help, the jury is still out. One small study published in the Journal Periodontal Research in 2024 suggested that hormone therapy may be associated with lower inflammation for postmenopausal women with gum disease and slower jawbone loss, but Bagg said more research is needed. And looking at the time, that's all the time I have for today. My name is Billy, and I've been reading you the Boston Globe for the Talking Information Center. Have a wonderful day, and thank you for listening.

0: These are the death notices from Saturday, June 13th, 2026. From Andover, Miriam G. Schutt. From Arlington, Robert Donahue. From Cambridge, John William Jenkins. From Grafton, Laura Cavanaugh D. Mambro. From Lawrence, Miriam G. Schutt. From Lowell, Miriam G. Schutt. From Natick, Laura Cavanaugh D. Mambro. From Newton, Laura Cavanaugh D. Mambro. And from Worcester, Madeline Gunbrum. This concludes the death notices for today.
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13: Good morning and welcome to the Talking Information Center. Today is Saturday, June 13th, and we have today's reading of the Boston Herald being read to you by Ken. Good morning, Ken.
14: Good morning, and hello and welcome. Boston Last Call List. Open now through July 31st. Goal! Over 140 bars and restaurants across Boston are staying open late, immediately during World Cup and other summer events until July 31st after scoring approval for extended liquor licenses. The Boston Licensing Board has approved 140 establishments for later last calls under a bill that Governor Maura Healey signed earlier this week ahead of the first weekend of World Cup action. Dozens of bars and restaurants are taking full advantage of the opportunity with last call at 3 a.m. Others that have earlier normal closings are open an hour later than their typical time, well into the night. Officials in Boston are excited about the temporary flexibility, describing the extended last call as an economic boon, not just during the World Cup, but also other high-level summer events. The extended licenses will last through the end of July. The licensing board welcomes the opportunity to help Boston's business participate in what is shaping up to be one of the city's busiest and most exciting summers in history, Licensing Board Chairwoman Kathleen Joyce said in a statement. I look forward to reviewing applications and supporting businesses as they showcase the vibrancy of Boston's neighborhoods. We expect all licensees to assist us, Joyce added, in making this a successful summer by operating responsibly and prioritizing the safety and well-being of our residents and visitors. The licensing board will continue to approve establishments on a rolling basis. In State House news, SJC rejects bid to derail pot ballot question. The initiative petition that would undo the 2016 legalization of recreational marijuana can continue advancing towards November's ballot, the state's high court said yesterday in a ruling that also deemed the Attorney General's summary of the question to be fair. A handful of participants in the state program that provides funding to boost opportunities for entrepreneurs disproportionately impacted by marijuana prohibition and enforcement filed a lawsuit seeking to remove the question from this year's ballot. The plaintiffs argued that Attorney General Andrea Campbell's required summary of the initiative left out key details and that the AG should not have certified the multifaceted measure because it contains unrelated policy sections. The Supreme Judicial Court disagreed in a 20-page opinion written by Justice Bessie Dwyer. The Attorney General argues that the petition's various parts all relate to the common purpose of restricting the use of recreational marijuana through a new integrated scheme for marijuana regulation. We agree and are not persuaded by the plaintiff's argument to the contrary, the jurist appointed by Governor Maura Healey, an opponent of 2016's legalization, wrote. Elsewhere in the ruling, DeWare wrote, we conclude that the Attorney General did not err in certifying the petition on either of the claimed grounds and that her summary of the petition is fair. Massachusetts voters legalized recreational cannabis through a 2016 ballot measure. The Coalition for a Healthy Massachusetts is advancing this year's ballot question, which would repeal legalization of non-medical marijuana, allow adults 21 or older to possess and gift up to an ounce of marijuana, possession of up to a second ounce would carry a civil penalty, make it a civil infraction for people younger than 21 to possess up to 2 ounces, and allow retail marijuana stores to either apply to become medical dispensaries or sell their inventory to one. The Cannabis Control Commission would remain, but only to regulate the medical sector. And on to the police blotter. School driver charged with sexual abuse of a child. A Boston private driver is charged with sexually assaulting the 12-year-old child he drives to and from school. We are concerned that this may not be an isolated incident, and we want to assure parents that any information they provide will be thoroughly and sensitively investigated, Suffolk DA Kevin Hayden said. Boston police arrested Fausto Abreu, 60, of Boston on Thursday after the child's mother filed a police report on June 1st. He was formally charged in municipal court in Dorchester on Friday with 3 counts of indecent assault and battery on a person under 14. Judge Nicholas Brandt set bail at $5,000. Should Abreu post bail, he would be subject to GPS monitoring and the conditions to not drive any children and to stay away from and have no contact with the alleged victim and other children. He is scheduled to return to court on July 20th. Abreu has been transporting the alleged victim since September 2025 after the child's mother met him through a friend's referral on Facebook, according to the Suffolk DA's office. The alleged victim said Abreu had put his hand close to her genitals on multiple occasions and had also, on at least three occasions, conducted sexual phone conversations with a woman while the child was in the vehicle. She reported the behavior to her teachers on May 29th, and on that day, school staff forbade Abreu from driving her home and contacted the child's mother. The Boston Police Department says that at the time of his arrest, Abreu had active warrants for three counts of indecent assault and battery on a child under 14. The police say they are investigating

Boston Police Crimes Against Children Unit at 617-343-6183. People can provide information anonymously through the Crime Stoppers tip line by calling 1-800-494-TIPS. And in Joe Battenfeld's column, Iran War, a Disaster in the Making. Donald Trump's Iran War, with shades of Vietnam looming over it, is a disaster in the making, not just for his presidency, but for Republican hopes to keep Congress and the White House. The war with seemingly no end game has even MAGA loyalists disgruntled, especially at War Secretary Pete Hegseth, who looks like he's out of his league in leading the Pentagon. The war and its effects on the economy seem more and more likely to launch a blue sweep in the midterms, meaning Trump will be fighting for his political survival for the final 2 years of his term. It guarantees a lot more Seth Moulton and Jake Auchincloss appearances on CNN. In an interview with the New York Times, defeated Texas Senator John Cornyn predicted a midterm disaster and said it would lead to the most miserable 2 years of President Trump's life. With inflation soaring and gas prices still high, Trump is risking power-hungry Democrats impeaching him again next year and destroying any chance for J.D. Vance or Marco Rubio to succeed him in 2028. The war already has echoes of Vietnam and Iraq, where Presidents Lyndon Johnson and George W. Bush got obsessed with stopping communism and looking for weapons of mass destruction without any success. The foreign wars took down Johnson and nearly toppled Bush, who landed America in quicksand in Iraq that took the lives of 4,500 U.S. soldiers. Trump's Iran war also has no clear mission, even though we know Iran is extremely dangerous and threatens Israel. The Republican president has not articulated a clear reason why we're there. Protecting Israel? Oil? Trying to prevent a nuclear catastrophe? What is it? What is the winning scenario? To force regime change in Iran? That hasn't happened. The regime has too strong a grip. Trump totally miscalculated. He thought we could bomb Iran into submission. In order to run a war with clear popular support, you have to articulate a strong reason why we're there and why we should be suffering economically and risking U.S. lives. Trump has failed to do that. Even on conservative talk radio, MAGA loyalists are turning against Trump. Hegseth also does not instill confidence, and it's apparent he's way over his head. He went from the set of Fox News to Secretary of War and is not particularly popular among the MAGA crowd. The war has also taken a toll on Trump, who at times seems tired and drained of his usual energy, even though he has somehow kept up his public appearances at 79 years old, and his on-again, off-again threats against Iran and erratic decision-making have not instilled confidence among the American people. And up in Lynn, fireworks, parties, or legal aid? How to allocate $50,000 sparks debate. A Massachusetts city has paused approval of next year's budget over calls for more funding to cover immigration legal aid, with one counselor suggesting redirecting money meant for 4th of July festivities. As the close of his fiscal year nears on June 30th, the Lynn City Council has decided to wait until the last minute to greenlight next year's spending plan, arguing that Mayor Jared Nicholson's proposed $50,000 allocation isn't adequate. Looking in any which way to make up for the shortfall, Councilor Brian LaPierre has offered several recommendations, including redirecting cash from a budget line item that funds neighborhood 4th of July block parties. The celebration line item specifically provides resources such as trash barrels and emergency vehicle access or small stipends to support the council.

council-sanctioned patriotic festivities. It's a small amount, LaPierre said at a meeting earlier this week of the line item. It's $15,000. It's just for 1 year even. But why don't we roll that into an immigration fund for this year only? LaPierre, a councilor at large since 2016, also suggested using parking receipt revenue towards immigration relief for a year, or some of the $40,000 the mayor has proposed for his officers' office's legal fees. The 4th of July block party funding request stands out as other Bay State cities and towns have canceled their own celebrations amid America's 250th anniversary. The town of Rutland and the cities of Framingham and Northampton have all canceled funding constraints in their respective communities to their celebration cancellations this year. Rutland, a small central Massachusetts town of roughly 9,000, was thrown into the national spotlight late last month, receiving heat for keeping individual contributions made for this year's patriotic flair. Officials have said those donations will be used in future years. Lynn's 4th of July block parties are separate from its main holiday celebration. The city, though, is relying on a community fundraising campaign to reach its $65,000 goal for its 250th anniversary July 3rd fireworks celebration amid rising municipal costs. Unlike other communities that have been forced to vote on property tax hikes this spring, Nicholson has proposed a balanced budget for fiscal 2027, which starts July 1st, the Lynn Daily Item has reported. The mayor has said that the $50,000 he has proposed for the city's immigration aid comes from remaining federal American Rescue Plan Act funds. The idea has generated backlash from activists and counselors who argue the proposal is insufficient. I first want to acknowledge that I don't have the direct experience of living in fear in this community and feeling like myself or a loved one could be ripped off the street for no reason, Nicholson said. I have done everything I can to stand with our immigrant neighbors to push back at what is wrong. Boston ex-Saks fashionista indicted. A former Saks Fifth Avenue wardrobe stylist who was busted for allegedly stealing more than $400,000 in a fraud scheme has been indicted. Suhail Quatra was indicted by the Suffolk DA's office on a felony charge for larceny over $1,200 by single scheme, according to court records out of Suffolk Superior Court. Earlier this year, Quatra was assigned to Boston Municipal Court in connection with the alleged $400,000 fraud scam at Prue Saks. Quatra, who has been known around the region for outfitting socialites, is accused of a series of counterfeit returns to the Saks store where he previously worked. He had been working for the luxury store for 20 years. Saks' internal investigation revealed he had processed fake merchandise refunds on three occasions, September 19th, September 21st, and November 3rd. Quatra allegedly stole more than $11,700 in those three instances. The Saks investigators gave Boston police a reported copy of a handwritten letter from Quatra during their separation meeting with him. In that letter, Quatra stated that he apologized for his actions and that the total loss was approximately $429,400. The criminal complaint reads, "This included fraudulent refunds, mismanagement of promo cards, giving unpaid merchandise to clients, and abuse of the company's corporate card." On the letter, the loss was separated by category: $375,000 in fraudulent returns, $50,000 in mismanagement of promo cards, $3,400 in given unpaid merchandise, and $1,000 from abusing the corporate card. Quatra, on social media, had allegedly posted photos of him
wearing some of the articles of clothing that had been fraudulently purchased, the criminal complaint states. After Boston police issued a criminal complaint against Quatra, the former Saks employee in Suffolk Superior Court sued the company for a vindictive and unlawful scheme to destroy his reputation. This case arises from a calculated campaign by the global luxury retailer to punish and silence one of its most valuable employees after he dared to explore other professional opportunities, Quatra's attorneys wrote in the civil lawsuit. When Saks learned that Quatra was considering an opportunity with a competing luxury retailer when he declined to accept a retention bonus without assurances about his future global role, Saks responded not with negotiation but with retaliation, the lawsuit reads. Saks launched a vindictive and unlawful scheme to destroy Quatra's reputation, coerce him into signing false and unenforceable documents, and ensure that he could not take his talents, clients, or relationships elsewhere. And in some NFL news, NFL says no discipline for Stephon Diggs under its personal conduct policy. Stephon Diggs won't be facing any discipline from the NFL after a league review determined that there wasn't enough evidence to punish him under its personal conduct policy. The league notified Stephon Diggs today that it concluded its investigation and there is insufficient evidence to support a finding of a personal conduct policy violation, NFL spokesman Brian McCarthy said in statement to the Associated Press. ESPN was first to report the league's finding. Diggs was found not guilty last month of assaulting his personal chef. The charges stemmed from a December 2nd incident at his house in Massachusetts where Jamalia Adams, a former live-in personal chef, testified that Diggs slapped and choked her during an argument. He had pleaded not guilty to a felony strangulation charge and a misdemeanor assault and battery charge. The jury deliberated for less than 2 hours before clearing Diggs of all charges. Diggs spent last season with the New England Patriots, helping them reach the Super Bowl where they lost to Seattle. He was released in March and remains unsigned. Several NFL players, including Ben Roethlisberger, Jameis Winston, and Ezekiel Elliott, have been suspended for violating the personal conduct policy despite not being arrested or charged with a crime. Diggs led New England with 85 receptions and 1,013 yards receiving, with 4 touchdowns in his only season with the team. He was the go-to option for Drake May, who finished runner-up to Matthew Stafford for the AP NFL MVP award. Diggs, who turns 33 on November 29th, has played for 3 teams in the past 3 seasons. He began his career in Minnesota in 2015 and went from 5th-round pick to number 1 receiver in 5 seasons with the Vikings. He was traded to Buffalo for a 1st-round pick in 2020 and had an all-pro season that year. Diggs spent 4 seasons with the Bills. He played for the Texans in 2024. And in the U.S. Senate race, Maine Senate race could doom Dems. This is Peter Lucas's column. As Maine goes, so goes the country. That was once a saying when Maine was considered a bellwether for the rest of the country in presidential elections. Now the slogan should be, as Maine goes, so goes the Democrat Party. And that is over a cliff, with Graham Plattner of Nazi tattoo fame leading the charge. Alongside him are wingmen Bernie Sanders and Chuck Schumer, beaming and shaking hands while Elizabeth Warren and Governor Maura Healey swoon on the sidelines. It was something to behold, watching Sanders and Schumer, both of whom are Jewish, standing with a man who, for almost 20 years, flashed a Jew-hating Nazi head and bones tattoo on his chest, which he got when he was a U.S. Marine. Now covered up,
It was a tattoo representation of the Nazi symbol worn by Nazi SS troopers who oversaw the concentration camp murder of some 6 million Jewish men, women, and children during World War II. Anyone wearing such a symbol in Germany today would be arrested. Plattner unconvincingly maintained that he had no knowledge of what the tattoo represented when he got it, a claim disputed by Genevieve MacDonald, his former campaign director, as well as others. "He knows damn well what it is the tattoo means," she said. Plattner said, "I am not a secret Nazi," sounding like President Nixon saying, "I am not a crook," before he was forced to resign as president in 1974. Yet on Tuesday, with their support, Plattner won the main Democrat primary and became the party's official candidate for the U.S. Senate. He bested Maine Governor Janet Mills, who had suspended her campaign but was still on the ballot, and David Costello. Plattner will now take on veteran Republican Senator Susan Collins in the November election, a woman they have wrongly painted as a Donald Trump MAGA monster, when the only monster in the race is Plattner. A Democrat win in Maine is considered essential if the Democrats have any chance of taking over the Senate. But at what cost? And there is more to come out about Plattner to go along with his phony story about coming from the working class when he lived a privileged life. It is disturbing enough that Plattner has stupidly mocked a fellow combat veteran who was wounded 4 times in Afghanistan, or implied that another veteran, now dead, exaggerated his sniper kills by shooting non-combatants, which probably accounts for why no veteran who served with Plattner during his 8 years in the military has come forward to campaign for him, let alone endorse him. More troubling than that is his trolling on the internet website Kick, which is known as Predator's Paradise, even though he had recently been married. Plattner even posted a picture of him bare-chested with a towel wrapped around his middle, and who knows how many female watchers or their ages. It is estimated that 70% of Kick users are between the ages of 13 and 24. Plattner is 41. What grown man does this sort of thing? It is almost certain that there are more pictures of Plattner and sexual comments he made on Kick or elsewhere that will soon come forward. But the Democrats are so lustful of regaining power in the Senate that they forgive him. They have no choice because they are stuck with him. What is so pathetic is that Jews like Bernie Sanders and Chuck Schumer are defending a one-time Nazi tattoo fan whose heroes wiped out 6 million Jews. The cliff is in sight. And concerning the White House UFC fight, judge rules Trump can stage UFC fights on the White House's South Lawn this weekend. Washington. A federal judge ruled on Friday that the White House is allowed to stage a UFC show this weekend in an elaborate ring already built on the South Lawn to celebrate the nation's 250th anniversary on President Donald Trump's 80th birthday. U.S. District Judge Amit Mehta rejected a legal advocacy group's request to block organizers from using the White House lawn as a venue for Sunday's planned UFC mixed martial arts event. Mehta concluded that the plaintiffs likely don't have legal standing to challenge the event and have failed to prove that they would suffer irreparable harm by the event going forward, as planned. The judge also cited the plaintiffs' unreasonable delay in suing to challenge an event that's been in the works for months. In the context of an emergency application, and coupled with the fact that the UFC fight date was long ago known, it is fair to say plaintiffs unreasonably delayed bringing suit, undercutting their claims of irreparable harm, Mehta wrote. Attorneys from the nonprofit Public Integrity Project sued to challenge Trump's UFC Freedom 250 event on behalf of an activist and a Vietnam War veteran.
The two plaintiffs also asked the court to block organizers from building anything for the event on White House grounds, including a 92-foot-tall, 600-ton steel structure called the Claw. The plaintiffs' alleged aesthetic harms, the judge noted, are temporary since the Claw will be disassembled starting Monday morning, and staging equipment at the Lincoln Memorial must be removed before then. The president's musings about permanency of the Claw does not move the dial in the face of a White House official's clear representation, the judge wrote. The White House called the lawsuit a baseless attempt to prevent Trump from hosting an event that's no different from many others routinely held at public forums in the nation's capital. Trump's administration can't issue permits for sporting events on the South Lawn or at the Lincoln Memorial, where UFC fighters plan to hold a press conference in front of fans on Friday, according to the plaintiff's attorneys. They noted that the event is privately organized for for-profit business venture, with VIP packages costing millions of dollars. And on to the Middle East. U.S. and Iran have agreed to wording of a deal to end their war, Pakistan's prime minister says. Islamabad. Pakistan's prime minister said Friday the United States and Iran have agreed to the wording of an agreement aimed at ending their war in the Middle East, and that mediators were working with both sides to finalize a deal. Prime Minister Shehbaz Sharif said the U.S. and Iran have reached a final agreed-upon text. He said Pakistan, which has taken the lead in mediation efforts, was working with the warring countries on next steps. Peace has never been this close as it is now, Sharif said in a post on X. The apparent breakthrough in negotiations comes after Iran exchanged fire with the U.S. and Israel over 3 days this week, threatening to return the Middle East to full-scale war. Iranian Foreign Minister Abbas Araghchi said Friday, an agreement has never been closer, in posting on X. U.S. President Donald Trump, who has said multiple times in recent weeks that the countries were on the cusp of a deal, shared Araghchi's post on his own social media. The war launched by the U.S. and Israel on February 28th has rattled the Middle East and virtually shut down oil and natural gas shipments from the Persian Gulf. A fragile ceasefire has been in place since April 7th. Iranian official says nuclear details will follow an agreement to end the war. Araghchi told Iranian state TV on Friday that both sides were working towards signing an initial agreement declaring an end to the war. He said terms dealing with Iran's nuclear program would be finalized in the following 60 days as they negotiate a final deal. He said the initial agreement would end the war on all fronts, including Lebanon. Israel has been fighting the Iranian-allied militia Hezbollah in Lebanon since early March. Israel is not a party to the negotiations between the U.S. and Iran, and its leaders have said they don't plan to withdraw from Lebanon. A senior U.S. administration official, who briefed reporters on conditions of anonymity under ground rules set by the White House, said Friday that the emerging agreement would reopen the Strait of Hormuz and begin the process of destroying or removing Tehran's highly enriched uranium. The official said the 60-day period after both sides signed the deal would be used to work out technical details for removing Iran's enriched uranium. The official did not detail who the U.S. envisions taking charge of removing the uranium, which is believed to be entombed under three nuclear sites that were battered by U.S. strikes last year. The official said a deal was 80-85% done and that the U.S. side believes most of the people who have authority in the Iranian government want to sign on to the deal, but not everybody.
Three regional officials said the emerging deal is also expected to include the phased lifting of sanctions on Iran and the release of frozen Iranian assets. The officials spoke on condition of anonymity because of the sensitivity of the negotiations. Underscoring the fragility of the negotiations, Trump on Friday lashed out at Iranian officials on social media and said they better get their act together and fast. That was before he shared Argaki's post declaring a deal was close. Officials say a deal could be signed in the coming days. Iran's nuclear program has been a key point of division. The U.S. and Israel fear it could lead to an atomic weapon, a main reason the leader cited for going to war. Tehran has insisted its nuclear efforts are for peaceful purposes. Also critical is Iran's effective closure of the Strait of Hormuz, a vital shipping lane for oil and natural gas. Disruption of transit through the strait has crimped global energy supplies, driven up fuel prices, and made food and other basics more expensive well beyond the region. The U.S. has responded since mid-April with naval blockades of Iranian ports to choke off Iran's own oil exports. The regional officials said they expect a signing ceremony for the agreement in the coming days, after the officials in Washington and Tehran approve. Trump on Thursday claimed significant progress in the negotiations, just hours after he threatened to escalate attacks and seize Iran's oil industry. Esmail Baghari, a spokesperson for Iran's foreign ministry, said on state television that mediators were active and the text of a deal was mostly finalized. There was no immediate comment Friday from Pakistan's foreign ministry, which has been leading efforts to mediate a deal between the U.S. and Iran. Foreign Ministry spokesperson Tahir Andrari had said Thursday that Pakistan remained involved in negotiations. Israel expects Trump to advocate for its interests. Israeli Prime Minister Benjamin Netanyahu has said Israel is not a party to the deal being negotiated. He said in a statement Friday that he and Trump were in full agreement that Iran must not have nuclear weapons. Israeli Defense Minister Israel Katz said in a separate statement that Israel also expects Trump to uphold key Israeli interests, including weakening Iran's missile program and proxy network. Katz warned that Israel could still act independently towards Iran and that the country would not pull out of the zones it is occupying in Lebanon, Syria, and Gaza, nor would it withdraw from the northern refugee camps of the Israeli-occupied West Bank. The deal was largely being brokered by Pakistan, led by an army chief, Field Marshal Asim Munir, the regional officials said, with backing from Saudi Arabia, Turkey, Egypt, and Qatar. Price reported from Washington and Bunyan reported from Savannah, Georgia. Associated Press journalists Julia Frankel in Jerusalem and Colin Blinkley and Azmir Madan in Washington contributed. And in the Texas shooting, suspect in Midland, Texas mass shooting had fired on police days earlier, officials said. A man who opened fire in the West Texas city of Midland in an attack on Friday morning that left one person dead and 10 injured had shot at police just days earlier during a chase, authorities said. The suspect, 45-year-old Victor Mata Villarreal, already was being sought by authorities when he began firing at officers and bystanders in Midland on Friday before barricading himself in an abandoned veterinary clinic, according to the Texas Department of Public Safety.
Police arrived in the area in response to reports of an active shooter when Mata Villarreal started firing at officers, said Midland Police Chief Greg Snow. Several officers were pinned down behind their patrol cars and had to be rescued by armored vehicles, Snow said. Mata Villarreal was found dead inside the building just a few hours after the shooting began, police said. They did not say how he died. Police then got anyone stranded out of the area. We moved to deny more targets for this active shooter, Snow said. Midland Mayor Lori Blong said authorities used robot and drone footage to confirm the shooter was dead. Villarreal of nearby Odessa was wanted for attempted capital murder of a peace officer after firing multiple times at a Midland police officer on Wednesday, the state's public safety agency said. The officer, who wasn't injured, fired back after initially trying to pull over Mata Villarreal, who drove away, investigators said. His vehicle was found empty a short distance away, they said. Mata Villarreal was previously convicted on a 2009 charge of unlawfully carrying a firearm in San Antonio, according to Texas criminal history records. Court records also show Mata Villarreal was arrested a handful of other times. He was charged in 2003 and 2004 for unlawfully carrying a weapon and unlawful possession of a prohibited weapon, but both cases appear to have been dismissed as part of a plea. As police responded to Friday's shooting, dozens of squad cars and law enforcement vehicles descended along what's normally a busy roadway lined with hotels and auto businesses a few miles west of Midland's downtown. Andrea Mendias said she heard what sounded like a small explosion at the closed veterinary clinic next to the body shop where she works and saw a number of heavily armed police officers rush into the parking lot. Some appeared to go inside the building. Medias said she earlier heard what sounded like at least 40 gunshots. Video from Medias's showed officers pouring out of the back of an armored police vehicle and police deploying robots into the area. Midland Memorial Hospital said four police underwent surgery and that five had been treated and released. The city, with about 140,000 residents, sits in the heart of the state's oil and gas region and was near the site of a deadly shooting rampage in 2019.

And in today's editorial, can Congress hear the ticking bomb in the corner? Congress went about its business Tuesday, seemingly oblivious to the massive time bomb ticking in the corner. Will reality set in before the explosion? Voters must demand explanations. This week, the Social Security Administration issued its annual trustees report on the fiscal state of the program. The news isn't good. The Social Security Trust Fund is projected to run out in late 2032, 3 months earlier than previously expected. At that point, the report noted, Social Security will be able to pay only 78% of retirement benefits. Medicaid is projected to run dry in 2033. Washington is sleepwalking into a retirement crisis, said Maya McGuinness, president of the Committee for a Responsible Federal Budget. Allowing our nation's most important trust funds to go insolvent at the expense of over 70 million beneficiaries who count on these programs. The Social Security crisis stems from the program's inherent structural deficiencies and evolving demographics. Social Security uses incoming payroll tax revenue to pay for current benefits. In 1960, there were 5.1 workers for every beneficiary. That number is now 2.7. The trust fund is tapped when payments exceed incoming taxes. McGuinness's organization calculates that if nothing is done, looming Social Security benefit cuts would affect nearly 16% of base daters, or more than 100. Oh. Excuse me. Would affect nearly 16% of base daters, or more than 1,170 residents. The average retiree would see a monthly reduction of $527, or an aggregate of $7.1 billion less each year. The current sorry state of affairs is a depressing example of what happens when elected officials elevate political expediency and survival over responsible governing. The entitlement crisis has been simmering for decades, yet members of Congress are deathly afraid to take the necessary steps towards reform for fear of alienating a powerful voting bloc. Inaction, however, has only worsened the problem. While members of both parties bear the blame, Democrats have been particularly aggressive over the years in hammering Republicans over any proposed reforms while offering few reasonable solutions to this looming math problem. It's unlikely that Congress will allow the cuts, particularly for current retirees or those nearing retirement age, given the fallout. But absent real reforms to put these entitlement programs on more stable financial footing, the alternative will likely be to simply move money around, or more borrowing. The former would be like rearranging the deck chairs on the Titanic. The latter is ludicrous as the national debt hurtles towards $40 trillion. At this point, everything should be on the table. Does Congress have the will? Will voters demand action? Tick tock. And another article from the opinion page on fraud, the hidden tax of online scams. A few weeks ago, I received a text that many Americans have received. It looks like a final traffic notice that threatens license suspension, vehicle registration suspension, collections, and court expenses unless I scanned a QR code to pay. The notice claimed to come from the Municipal Court of Minnehaha County, North Dakota. But Minnehaha is in South Dakota. It also mentioned toll evasion in North Dakota, which has no toll highways. The notice was clearly a scam. The next day, I saw it all over various Fargo-Moorhead social media pages.
The effect was real, prompting a public warning from the Minnehaha County Sheriff's Office and South Dakota Unified Judicial System. At first glance, this may look like another scam. However, it points to a much larger problem. Online scams now function as a hidden tax on the digital economy. That tax is paid in obvious ways by the people who lose money. It is also paid in less visible ways by everyone else. Business invests more in data security verification and fraud prevention. These additional costs do not just disappear. They are reflected in higher prices, delayed services, and more friction in everyday transactions. Even people who never fall for a scam still pay for the environment that scams create. In 2025, Americans lost nearly $18 billion to cyber-enabled fraud and scams. At the same time, nearly 73% of U.S. adults reported having experienced an online scam or attack. The term hidden tax isn't just a metaphor. In the formal tax system, people who earn more pay... No, let's try this again. The term hidden tax isn't just a metaphor. In the formal tax system, people who earn more pay more. However, with scams, the burden falls hardest on people who are least able to absorb it. American households with lower incomes are more likely to report financial losses from fraud, and fewer than one-third of victims report incidents at all. Consumers have a major role to play. Many scams succeed because they create fear and urgency. Slowing down, verifying the source, refusing to scan suspicious QR codes, and using stronger account protections, such as multi-factor authentication, can prevent many losses before they occur. Individual vigilance alone is not enough. A digital economy cannot depend entirely on every person catching every fake in real time. Service providers, banks, and digital platforms also have responsibilities. They can identify risky transactions, warn users about unusual payments, strengthen account security, and make scam reporting easier. The government also has a role. Coordination among agencies for real-time information sharing and at least one unified fraud data collection system can be a strong proactive approach to combating fraud. Since agencies such as the Federal Trade Commission, the FBI, and the Federal Communications Commission use different data collection formats and classifications, they oversee discrete portions of the problem. Better coordination can help identify and warn the public faster. Online scams are not a problem to solve alone. It requires combined, proactive efforts among users, service providers, and institutions.

judge sheriff's departments by their results. Recent coverage of the Inspector General's report on Massachusetts sheriff's departments has raised important questions about financial oversight, accountability, and how correctional services are funded across the Commonwealth. Those questions are fair. They deserve serious answers. What is not fair, however, is the idea that every sheriff's office should be judged by the same headlines without examining the facts department by department. As Inspector General Jeffrey Shapiro stated in his letter to lawmakers, the report was not intended to paint these 14 sheriff's offices and the sheriffs that lead them with one broad brush. In Essex County, we understand that public trust is earned every day, and taxpayer dollars should be spent efficiently and effectively to help increase public safety, not only in our correctional facilities, but also throughout the cities and towns we serve. And that's what the Inspector General's report shows, that the Essex County Sheriff's Department is being responsible to taxpayers. It is also important to acknowledge what the report itself makes clear. The financial challenges facing sheriff's departments did not develop overnight or in isolation. For years, sheriffs have been asked to absorb state-mandated costs, such as taxpayer-funded phone calls, expand medication-assisted treatment, and enhance a reentry services. Our facilities operate 24 hours a day, 365 days a year. When costs arise for food, medication, transportation, mental health care, substance use treatment, collective bargaining obligations, or other mandated services, sheriffs cannot simply close a unit, delay care, or strip accepting individuals committed to our custody by the court. The work must continue. Here in Essex County, our goal is to maintain a safe and secure jail and house of correction with that defined focus on treatment, rehabilitation, and reentry services. But for me, it's not just about managing dollars, it's also about delivering results. Essex County has achieved the lowest one-year recidivism rate among Massachusetts sheriff's departments while maintaining the lowest per-inmate cost in the Commonwealth. That is good fiscal management, and those outcomes matter. Public safety, rehabilitation, and fiscal responsibility do not have to compete with one another. In Essex County, we have shown that we can work together in achieving positive results. At the Essex County Sheriff's Department, we are committed to being part of the solution. We support clear standards, consistent reporting, and a funding process that is transparent, predictable, and fair. We also support reforms that help the public better understand how sheriff's departments are funded, the services we are required to provide, and the real financial pressures created by state mandates. But reform should be guided by facts, not assumptions. It should distinguish between statewide funding challenges and the performance of individual departments. It should not reduce a complex issue to the simplistic narrative that all sheriff's offices are the same. They are not. The results speak for themselves. The Commonwealth's lowest one-year recidivism rate, the lowest per-inmate cost, and continued commitment to innovative programming that strengthens both public safety and fiscal responsibility. Public accountability matters, so does fairness. As this conversation continues, I urge policymakers, the media, and the public to examine the facts carefully and evaluate each department on its own merits. Essex County will continue to be a strong partner, continue to be transparent, and continue to focus on the mission we have been entrusted to carry out. The people of Essex County deserve nothing less.
And that letter was written by Kevin E. Coppinger, the sheriff of Essex County. SpaceX stock soars in debut. Elon Musk is the first trillionaire. Elon Musk became the world's first trillionaire after shares of his rocket company SpaceX soared in Wall Street's biggest initial public offering of stock. Shares in SpaceX jumped more than 19% after opening for trading at noon yesterday, a sign that investors are looking past the billions the company is losing and instead betting that its massive investments in satellites, orbital data centers, and artificial intelligence will pay off in the future. SpaceX opened at $150 a share, then rose to around $168 before finishing the day just above $161. That price gave the company a market value of $2.1 trillion, making it the sixth largest public U.S. company, larger even than its founder and CFO's other big business, the electric vehicle maker Tesla. Between its holdings in SpaceX and Tesla, where he is also CEO, Musk is now worth an estimated $1.1 trillion, according to Forbes. And that's it for today's edition of the Boston Herald. I'm Ken, your volunteer reader here at the Talking Information Center, and I thank you for listening.

0: Hi, my name is Billy, and here is today's weather forecast for the Talking Information Center. Today, it's going to be hot with degrees high near 92. The sun will rise today at 5.07 a.m. The sun will set today at 8.22 p.m. And the sun will rise tomorrow at 5.07 a.m. And that's all the weather I have for today. I'm Billy giving you the weather for the Talking Information Center. Have a wonderful day.
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13: 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And Framingham.
0: And coming up next on the Talking Information Center, it's the New York Times. 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
14: Hello, everyone. This is Jackie Keith with the Saturday edition of the New York Times for Saturday, the 13th of June. I'm reading from the front page from Los Angeles. SpaceX, Elon Musk's rocket and artificial intelligence company, capped the biggest initial public offering by rising 20% in its trading debut on Friday, turning the world's richest man into the first trillionaire and setting the stage for fast-growing AI companies to reach the stock market in a once-in-a-lifetime bonanza. SpaceX shares opened trading at $150, up from their IPO price of $135, before closing the day at $161.11, That valued the company at more than $2 trillion, exceeding the market capitalizations of other titans of American industry, including Walmart and General Motors combined. At that size, the offering dethroned Saudi Aramco, Saudi Arabia's state-owned oil company, which was valued at $1.7 trillion and raised more than $29 billion when it went public in 2019. SpaceX raised $75 billion from its offering, more than the combined amount amassed by every other U.S. IPO over the past 2 years, according to Renaissance Capital, a research and advisory firm. The pop in SpaceX's share price also catapulted Mr. Musk, 54, to trillionaire status. The entrepreneur, who not only leads SpaceX but also runs the electric car maker Tesla and other businesses, has long been the planet's wealthiest person. But passing the trillionaire milestone is significant, further augmenting his fortune and influence. A coterie of Mr. Musk's friends and venture capital and private investment firms were enriched by the IPO, many by billions of dollars. Thousands of SpaceX employees instantly became millionaires. Mr. Musk spent Friday at the company's Starbase headquarters in Texas, where he celebrated with employees, family, friends, and investors. It is certainly hard to believe that a little company that started in a warehouse in El Segundo is now going public, he told them, referring to SpaceX's founding in 2002 in Southern California. I gave SpaceX less than a 10% chance of succeeding at all. A SpaceX spokesman and Mr. Musk did not return requests for comment. SpaceX's blockbuster IPO paves the way for mega offerings by the AI startups OpenAI and Anthropic, which are each valued at near $1 trillion. Never have $3 trillion entities gone public in the same year. Their stock market debuts could signal that a new era of corporate power has arrived, with SpaceX, OpenAI, and Anthropic joining the pantheon of tech giants like Google, Microsoft, Amazon, Nvidia, Apple, Netflix, and Meta. For SpaceX, the first day of trading capped a long road. Mr. Musk founded the company 24 years ago with the idea of making humans a multiplanetary species. For years, his dreams of private spaceflight seemed to be out of reach. But Mr. Musk has remade the space race with partly reusable rockets and transformed communication with the company's satellite internet service Starlink. In February, SpaceX bought his AI company xAI, which owned the social media platform X, creating a conglomerate of tech billionaires' various interests. Mr. Musk has used SpaceX as a kind of piggy bank over the last 2 decades, securing loans for the company for himself and relying on the firm to shore up several troubled businesses in his orbit. That has enabled, partly because of Mr. Musk's iron grip on SpaceX, he controlled around 85% of the shareholder votes before the IPO because of a class of super voting shares and other corporate structures. In its IPO, SpaceX sold more than 555 million shares, a little more than 4% of the company's outstanding stock. The company and its bankers courted traditional institutional investors and encouraged wealthy individuals and retail investors to buy. Individual investors made up about 22.5% of the IPO, which was higher than usual, two people familiar with the offering said. Super PACs tied to the nation's leading artificial intelligence giants have transformed the closing weeks of a race for a coveted New York City House seat by unleashing staggering amounts of money to shape its outcome, and a national debate over regulating the industry. Together, groups linked to the Silicon Valley rivals OpenAI and Anthropic have already spent more than $12 million stuffing mailboxes and blanketing TV screens with costly broadcast ads including during the Knicks' NBA final games. Other groups with ties to industry players have chipped in another $4 million, with more on the way. With less than 2 weeks before the June 23rd Democrat primary, the AI-related expenditures, along with an unrelated $10 million infusion by former Mayor Michael R. Bloomberg, could end up making the contest in Manhattan one of the most expensive in congressional history. And all of it is most likely a preview of an even bigger battle to come in the midterms this fall, when groups tied to leading technology companies have pledged to spend hundreds of millions of dollars around elections that could determine whether Congress pursues a new guardrails for the industry. It's a real test of whether corporate interests from California, from AI, from crypto, can control an election, said Representative Gerald Nadler, the Liberal Democrat whose retirement from the New York House seat has prompted the spending spree in the race to replace him. I hate to see that happening here, he added. Interest groups and wealthy individuals have played an ever larger role in elections for years, since the Supreme Court got rid of limits on how much super

His current spending will help a former aide in the race, Assemblyman Mika Lasha. But the skirmish now playing out in the heart of Manhattan may be instructive of how quickly and thoroughly the new AI combatant can shape a political race given the vast sums of money to be made. The proxy fight began when the super PAC connected to OpenAI and other industry players generally opposed to greater government regulation singled out Assemblyman Alex Boris, one of the half dozen candidates competing to replace Mr. Nadler. Mr. Boris had helped write a law seeking to regulate advanced intelligence models in New York. But the terrain has rapidly become more complex. Rather than sink Mr. Boris, 35, the attacks inadvertently helped elevate the little-known lawmaker into a frontrunner. In the months since, other entities tied to OpenAI's main rival Anthropic, as well as other tech donors in favor of greater regulation, have generously come to his aid with their own millions of dollars. By Thursday, spending in favor of Mr. Boris's candidacy by industry players had actually narrowly exceeded spending against him from such groups, according to federal records. The Justice Department will not challenge Paramount's merger with Warner Brothers, Discovery clearing a major hurdle for the $111 billion deal, the agency said Friday. The merger would consolidate the ownership of two major movie studios, two major streaming services, Paramount Plus and HBO Max, and two television networks, CBS and CNN, under the leadership of the tech scion David Ellison. The deal has raised concerns that it could reduce the number of buyers for TV and movie scripts and potential employers for actors and crew members, driving down wages and prices paid for creative material. The Justice Department blocked a publishing deal in 2022 over similar claims. The Justice Department may not be the final obstacle to Paramount's plan. Some state attorneys general have pledged to take a hard look at the deal and could make their own legal challenge. The merger has attracted public scrutiny because of President Trump's ties to Mr. Ellison and his father, Larry Ellison, the founder of Oracle. Larry Ellison is friendly with Mr. Trump and has pressed the case for Paramount's ownership of Warner Brothers Discovery with the president. In April, as the Justice Department was reviewing the deal, Paramount hosted a dinner where Mr. Trump sat at the same table as David Ellison. A spokeswoman for Paramount, Susan Friedman, said in a statement that the merger would result in a stronger company that could succeed in an industry increasingly defined by intense competition for audiences, talent, technology, and investment. The Justice Department said to a statement that its eight-month investigation of the deal included interviews and reviews of more than 2 million documents, which all led to the same conclusion. The film and television industry is highly dynamic, and the proposed transaction is not likely to harm competition or American consumers. In April, hundreds of directors, producers, and actors released an open letter saying it would be harmful for Hollywood's creative community and urging Rob Bonta, the California Attorney General, to consider scrutinizing it. Paramount sought to assuage them in a statement saying that it was committed to releasing 80 films in theaters annually and that the combined company would greenlight more projects, back bold ideas, support talent across multiple stages of their careers, and bring stories to audiences at a truly global scale. The spokesman for the California Attorney General's office said on Friday that its investigation of the deal was continuing. The Ellisons won out in a heated battle to acquire Warner Brothers over Netflix, which had reached a deal to buy the company in December. The father and son started a hostile bidding war, eventually winning over Warner Brothers. Larry Ellison personally lobbied Mr. Trump in favor of his son's bid.
From Paris, in the past 5 days, the United States and Iran traded missile strikes over the downing of an American helicopter.

0: Israel bombarded Lebanon, drawing the retaliation from Iran, and the Iran-backed Houthis joined the reprisal from Yemen. Then, in a matter of hours on Thursday, President Trump called off another major attack on Iran and again held out the prospect of a peace accord. In the 2 months since the U.S. and Iran nominally declared a ceasefire, the line between peace and war has been all but erased across the Middle East, with attacks and counterattacks alongside promises to end the hostilities that never quite materialize. It is less a ceasefire than a lesser fire, in the words of the United Nations Secretary General Antonio Guterres. Both countries say they are close to an agreement, but the particulars remain murky on Friday. Even as they managed to get a framework for a deal this time, this grey zone of neither war nor peace may persist for weeks or months, analysts and diplomats say. Neither Mr. Trump nor Iran appear ready to make significant concessions in negotiations for a long-term truce, with many devilish details to be worked out, not least over the future of Iran's nuclear program. Such a stalemate could consign the Middle East to a purgatory of sporadic violence and constant activity, and it would force the rest of the world to confront a stark new economic reality. Long-term disruption of oil and gas shipments would ripple into global supply chains, causing food shortages and driving up prices at the fuel pump and in grocery stores. There's a good chance that the current equilibrium of something like it persists, said Caitlin Talmadge, a professor at the Massachusetts Institute of Technology, who specializes in Persian Gulf security. Not every war has a clean ending. What makes this war particularly messy are its multiple combatants, all with their own, often conflicting agendas. Mr. Trump, facing midterm elections and political headwinds at home, has signaled he is eager to turn the page. Iran, having suffered fearful casualties, including the deaths of its supreme leader, Ayatollah Ali Khamenei, view this as a war of survival and is unlikely to limit its nuclear program in exchange for short-term respite. And Israel regards Iran as an existential threat, its nuclear facilities buried under rubble but not wiped out, its proxies regrouping in Lebanon, Gaza, and Yemen. As Mr. Trump faces off with Iran, he is conducting a negotiation with Prime Minister Benjamin Netanyahu of Israel, after alternating imploring him to hold off on strikes in Lebanon or defending Israel's right to retaliate. Mr. Netanyahu faces his own election with Iran looming as a piece of unfinished business. If you get a ceasefire but not a durable peace, you will have to keep a close eye on Iran, said Charles Kupchan, who worked on the National Security Council during the Obama administration. You could also see continued proxy wars related to Hamas, Hezbollah, and the Houthis, he said, referring to Iran's allies across the Middle East. Mr. Kupchan, now a professor of international relations at Georgetown University, likened the challenge for the United States and Israel to mowing the lawn, a phrase that refers to the military offensive Israel periodically carried out in Gaza to degrade Hamas before the group carried out its attack on October 7, 2023. Such a situation is not without precedent in the Middle East. For several years before the American-led war in Iraq, the United States imposed sanctions and enforced no-fly zones on Iraq. Proxy wars flared and American military installations came under attack, most dramatically in 2000 when the USS Cole was blown up in a suicide bombing by al-Qaeda terrorists in Aden, Yemen. What sets this conflict apart from previous ones is the Strait of Hormuz. Iran is shutting it down, has wielded a devastating new form of leverage, even if it has yet to force Mr. Trump into a peace settlement. After watching a documentary at school about farm workers getting beaten on picket lines, Anita Romero Torres had one dream, to join Cesar Chavez and the United Farm Workers. In 1977, at age 17, she arrived at the Union's La Paz headquarters in the California mountains. But within weeks, she began to grow fearful, not of agitators on the picket lines, but of the men she worked for. In the department where she was assigned, her supervisor began calling her several times a day, reminding her that they would be spending a lot of time alone together in the fields. Sometimes it'll be really late at night in very isolated places, she said, he told her. Nobody's going to know where we are. The call seemed very strange and uncomfortable, she said. He was basically telling me that he was going to take me out in a field somewhere and rape me. When she reported the calls to Mr. Chavez, the response was, for her, a devastating lesson in institutional priorities. Mr. Chavez told her that the man was too important to the cause to be removed from his job. His solution was to transfer the man's wife into her department to keep an eye on him. The harassment, she said, didn't stop there. A different male co-worker groped her in the office. Another cornered her in a locked room and tried to push himself on her before she narrowly escaped. 3 years after she started, Miss Romero Torres quit. It became impossible to do what I came to do, what I love, she said. What broke my heart about the UFW is I felt that I left because of the way the men behaved there. A New York Times investigation this year uncovered substantial evidence that Mr. Chavez, a key figure in America's civil rights history, had sexually abused young teenage girls and engaged in other sexual misconduct over a period of decades. The revelations led to a nationwide reckoning, with communities across the country canceling events, removing statues, and re-examining artwork celebrating Mr. Chavez. But the abuse did not begin or end with Mr. Chavez. New interviews and documents show many other women faced devastating sexual assault and harassment from men they worked with, including senior managers, even as they helped to organize the marches, boycotts, and membership campaigns that laid the groundwork for the Latino civil rights drive in the United States. Former co-workers, family members, and friends helped corroborate the accounts of several of these women, as did documents in the union's archives. Some of the women asked that the men they accused of abuse not be publicly identified for fear of lawsuits or physical retaliation. The UFW over the years elevated women in ways that were uncommon in a less progressive era. Mr. Chavez promoted several to leadership roles, including Dolores Huerta, who founded the UFW with him. Women often served as organizers, picket captains, and boycott leaders. But privately, interviews and union records show women suffered under a culture of misogyny. More than a dozen women said in interviews that they were harassed, groped, pressured into sex, or assaulted by men involved with the labor union, from farm workers to senior staff members, from the 1970s to the mid-1990s. Their accusations were often ignored or dismissed as secondary to the union's mission and as the inevitable behavior of men. Some who spoke up were cast as seductive spies or provocateurs. David Hockney, 1937 to 2026, by Holland Cotter. David Hockney, the English artist who deftly designed and suavely colored paintings through transatlantic attention to figurative and narrative art, beginning in the late 1950s and early 60s, after decades in which abstraction had dominated, died on Thursday at his home in London. He was 88. His publicist, Erica Bottom, confirmed the death. No cause was provided. A native of Yorkshire, Mr. Hockney lived for many years in Los Angeles, long enough to refer to himself as an English Angelino and to create images that for many viewers captured the sun-soaked atmosphere of that city as surely as Joan Didion did in prose. And although his art was conservative in an era that also gave rise to conceptualism, he was progressive in at least one way. He was one of the first widely popular artists of his time to make work with undisguised gay content, and one of the few to take a public stand against the censorship of homosexual imagery. His death came 9 months after the close of a sprawling retrospective exhibition of his work at the Louis Vuitton Foundation in Paris. But even at that point, he was not finished. Working out of his studio in London, using a wheelchair, his health failing, he continued to paint. "I just go on with my work," he told the New York Times before the show opened in April 2025. "When I come back from Paris, I'm going to carry on painting." And so he did, continuing to produce a virtuosic, graphic-based, fundamentally illustrated art that existed largely outside shifts in contemporary market fashion, that reproduced well in print and digital media, and that in a succession of major institutional shows attracted popular attention over 6 decades. David Hockney was born into a working-class family in the small industrial city of Bradford, Yorkshire, on July 9, 1937, one of 5 children. His father, Kenneth Hockney, was a self-employed restorer of baby carriages and a rabid crusader against nuclear arms. His mother, Laura Thompson Hockley, to whom he was especially close, was a frequent subject of his portraits. David Hockney maintained close ties to his parents, returning yearly to spend Christmas with them until the end of their lives. He shared their Labour Party politics and his father's philosophically principled pacifism. Spotted as a talent early on, Mr. Hockney earned a scholarship to a local art school. When faced with the prospect of being drafted into the British Army in his late teens, he declared himself a conscientious objector and did 2 years of alternative service as a hospital orderly. In 1959, he enrolled in the Royal College of Art in London. The experience of seeing a major Picasso exhibition at the Tate Gallery the following year confirmed that artist as a personal hero to Mr. Hockney. A short trip to New York City in 1961 established his lasting attraction to America, a place that to him felt less sexually repressive than England. Inspired by his stay, he made prints based on William Hogarth's series of paintings, A Rake's Progress, but he put that 18th century morality tale about a young man's descent into perdition into 20th century terms. Mr. Hockney had the hero cruising runners in Central Park, drinking in gay bars and heading to jail. The episodes were depicted in a visually distinctive style, half abstract but grounded in realistic detail. From Khrushchevets, Ukraine. The two drones sped neck and neck through a tunnel, one of the obstacles on their course, and zoomed toward the finish line, near a merry-go-round on a children's playground. The audience, shrouded in barbecue smoke from food stands, stared tensely at a big screen which offered a drone's eye view of the race. Suddenly, the screen showed a close-up shot of grass. The drones had crashed to the ground. "This is insane. This is brutal. They collided," the announcer shouted. "I wonder what the judges are going to do now." Then, to everyone's surprise, another drone came into view, flying very slowly. The race was still on. Unnoticed, Sergeant Zakhar Korol, 37, had been carefully piloting his drone through the course, taking 11 minutes to fly what was intended to be a 5-minute sprint. The tortoise could beat the hares. "Here he is, the champion, Mr. Speed," the announcer bellowed, and the crowd began to laugh. The competition, held late last month at a theme park in western Ukraine, brought military drone pilots in directly from the battlefield for a bit of fun, rest and recognition. Soldiers came with their families and friends, giving the festival-like event a somewhat surreal air, with potentially lethal weapons buzzing around the same grounds where children played on swings and slides. These races and others like them reflect how much drones have come to dominate the battlefield and have even been absorbed into Ukrainian popular culture. When Russia began the full-scale invasion of Ukraine in 2022, only a few hobbyists pushed the idea of using first-personal view drones, which are piloted through the video they transmit, into combat. Today, Ukraine produces a huge range of unmanned systems, including interceptor drones, larger bomber drones, water drones, and unmanned ground vehicles. The vast majority of Russia casualties are inflicted by Ukraine aerial drones and vice versa. While unmanned systems have proliferated in Ukraine's military because of the urgent battlefield need, civilian marketing techniques, including races and other competitions, have also played a role. Now, dozens of such events are held each year, hoping to create a new culture of militarized communities. In peacetime, some of those attending the races might have found the idea of such a festival threatening, but today it has widespread acceptance in Ukraine. At the event last month called Wild Drones, 19 teams from Ukrainian brigades raced in two drone classes, light FPVs and heavy bombers. They raced for speed, but also competed in hitting aerial targets. As drones flew among the colorful rides and attractions, men in uniform lined up for barbecue steaks and ice cream. Drone makers had set up stands to showcase their products and hand out merch. When two drone pilots from the 71st Brigade finished their flight, their young wives ran into a tent to hug them. It was not something that happened in soldiers' bunkers at the front. From Bangkok, two men were sentenced to death on Thursday for their roles in the deadliest terrorist attack in Thailand's modern history. The 2015 bombing of a Bangkok shrine that killed 20 people and injured more than 120. A Thai court convicted the two men, Bilal Mohammed and Yusufu Mirali, who were members of the Uyghur Muslim minority group and had been in custody for 10 years, of premeditated murder. They have consistently denied the charges, and their lawyer told reporters they would appeal the ruling. The verdict brought to a close one of Thailand's longest-running criminal proceedings, which was slowed by difficulties in securing Uyghur-speaking interpreters and the COVID-19 pandemic. The case has also been criticized by the United Nations and human rights groups, who have said the men were not given a fair trial. In October 2025, the UN Human Rights Council Working Group on Arbitrary Detention said the defendants' decade-long detention was fundamentally arbitrary, discriminatory, and breached international covenants. The attack in 2015 targeted the Erawan Shrine, a Hindu shrine in the heart of downtown Bangkok that is popular with Thais and foreign tourists, especially from China and the Chinese diaspora. Six of the dead were Thai and five were from mainland China. Nobody claimed responsibility for the attack, but the Thai news media speculated that it was revenge for the deportation back to China of 109 Uyghurs who faced persecution in their homeland, Xinjiang. Weeks after the attack, the Thai police chief described it as retaliation for the police breakup of a trafficking pipeline that smuggled Uyghurs across Southeast Asia, but that explanation was widely challenged, including in the Thai news media. The bombing coincided with a series of explosions that occurred throughout the country after the Thai military seized power in a May 2014 coup. The junta initially blamed the Red Shirt protesters, supporters of former Prime Minister, for the bombing. Also from Bangkok, Princess Ba, the eldest child of the Kai King, who was seen as a potential successor to the throne, died on Thursday in a hospital in Bangkok, the royal palace said. After being in a coma for 3.5 years, she was 47. The princess had been on life support since December 2022 when she collapsed in a park in northern Thailand while running with her dogs. In May, the palace announced she had an infection in her abdomen that caused low blood pressure and an irregular heartbeat. The death complicates the already murky question of succession in the Thai monarchy. The king, 73, has not publicly named an heir, and some analysts saw the princess as a possible candidate to become Thailand's first ruling queen because of her pedigree. She was the only child born to the king and his first wife, who is also a cousin of the king. The monarch, whose life has been marked by scandal, has been married four times and has seven children. He has disowned four sons, whom he fathered, starting in 1979 with his second wife, an actress, before they were married. But succession is not automatic, and the monarch is allowed to appoint his own heir. The Thai constitution also permits the country's Privy Council to name a princess to the throne in the absence of an appointed successor. Princess Bar's death comes amid a growing wave of disillusionment with the monarchy among Thai youth. In recent years, hundreds of thousands of young people have marched in Thailand to demand reforms in the monarchy, as well as to the harsh lese majesty laws that banned criticism of the royal family. And also from Bangkok, four members of an Indonesian military intelligence unit were sentenced to prison on Wednesday after they were convicted in an acid attack on a rights advocate, but critics called the proceedings a blatant whitewash. Human rights activists said the case should have been heard by civilian judges, not a military court, and criticized the length of the sentences, which range from 18 months to 3 years. All the defendants had faced a maximum of 12 years in prison in the March attack on the rights advocate, Andre Yunus, an outspoken critic of the military. The verdict protects the institutional integrity of the military and shields the full chain of command and other actors potentially linked to this incident from scrutiny, said the executive director of Amnesty International. Mr. Usman called the trial a blatant whitewash which brings neither justice nor truth to Andre Yunus. Mr. Andre, 27, is deputy coordinator of the prominence rights group Contrast. One attacker threw acid in his face as he rode his motorbike in Jakarta, the capital, burning 24% of his body and damaging his right eye. Mr. Andre, who remains hospitalized and has undergone numerous surgeries in an attempt to save his eye, objected to the case being taken over in April by the military prosecutors and moved to a military court. He has refused to testify. Washington and Tehran said on Friday that they were close to reaching a deal toward ending the war that has roiled the Middle East for 3.5 months and strained the global economy. Both sides said the terms had not been finalized, but Iran's Foreign Minister Abbas Araghchi said on Friday that an agreement had never been closer, and President Trump hinted that a signing ceremony could happen as soon as this weekend. Mr. Trump has repeatedly said that deals to resolve various aspects of the war were near, but those promises have so far failed to materialize. Two Iranian officials and one regional official briefed on the terms of the agreement said that the United States and Iran had agreed to a preliminary deal that would end the fighting, reopen the economically vital Strait of Hormuz, and lift the U.S. naval blockade on Iran. They said that under the deal, Iran would renew its commitment to not develop or acquire a nuclear weapon, but that the fate of the country's nuclear program would be discussed in further talks. The Iran Foreign Ministry's spokesman, Ismail Baghai, told Iranian state media that Tehran had reached an understanding on most issues in negotiations and was in the final stages of internal deliberations over the agreement's text, saying, as we speak, meetings among the relevant Iranian bodies are underway. The past week has encapsulated the bewildering twists and turns of the war, teetering between peace talks and bombardments nearly every day. Since Monday, an American helicopter has been downed. Iran has launched strikes at America's Persian Gulf allies, and the United States military has struck oil tankers in the Strait of Hormuz and several targets across Iran, including one that a New York Times investigation of satellite images suggested was a drinking water facility. Much about the emerging deal remains murky, with both sides eager to frame it as a victory. What is known is that a memorandum of understanding between the two sides is under discussion. From Jerusalem, for the first time since it signed the Oslo Peace Accords in the mid-1990s, Israel is building a military base in part of the West Bank that the Accords had put under the control of the Palestinian Authority. The Israeli military said the base is needed to ensure that what was for decades a stronghold of the Palestinian military activity in the city of Jenin will not become one again. But critics say the base could also pave the way for the expansion of Israeli settlements in areas of the West Bank, abutting one of the densest Palestinian population centers. Israel has been establishing expanding settlements, which most of the world considers illegal, at a record pace. They're blowing up the Oslo Accords, said Kamal Abu Al-Rub, the Palestinian Authority governor of Jenin. They're acting as if there are no agreements between us. The Israeli base is being erected on a batch of confiscated land just outside the urban area known as Jenin Camp. The Israeli military invaded it in January 2025, eventually forcing more than 10,000 Palestinians to flee their homes, part of the biggest displacement of Palestinians in the West Bank since the 1967 Arab-Israeli War. The Israeli opposition was undertaken after the Palestinian Authority tried for weeks to subdue militant groups in Jenin, some of them affiliated with Hamas and Palestinian Islamic Jihad, that had not only attacked Israelis but also flouted the authorities' control. From Frisco, Texas, the city of Frisco in the northern suburbs of Dallas has been a landing pad for transplants and immigrants for more than a decade, a prime example of how fast-growing and fast-changing Texas can be. But in recent months, the booming suburb that once celebrated its diversity has been sharply divided by a tense mayoral runoff that has featured rhetorical attacks on the Muslim community and drawn the attention of hard-right activists. On one side are supporters of Mark Hill, a lawyer and civic booster who has served on the local school board and the Economic Development Council. On the other are those backing Rod Vilhauer, a retired owner of a major construction business and first-time candidate who has vowed to draw a line against terrorists and Sharia or Islamic religious codes. Opposition to Muslim religious practices has become a fast-growing part of this year's Republican primary contest, particularly in Texas. Now Frisco's special runoff election for mayor offers an early test of whether such anti-Muslim rhetoric can win over a broader set of voters. It's like Dwight D. Eisenhower said, "Don't ever let anyone come to America and use the Constitution to destroy the Constitution," Mr. Vilhauer, 65, said in an interview with the New York Times at a Christian bookshop in Frisco. "The terrorists here, the Sharia law folks, they're hiding under the First Amendment," he said. "You have to take a stand somewhere." At the same time, Mr. Vilhauer has engaged with some conservatives in Frisco's Hindu community, looking to win over part of a critical voting bloc in the city. Mr. Hill, 50, has cast the race as a referendum on the city's future. In an interview before a campaign stop, he vowed to turn down the temperature and unite the city, and warned of dire consequences if Mr. Vilhauer was elected. "What is the welcoming nature of Frisco in the years to come?" Mr. Hill said. "If you're a strong family that is law-abiding, educated," he said, "and you hear your leadership calling you names, stoking intimidation and other protests in your community, Would you live here for long? Both candidates described themselves as conservative Republicans. The position of mayor is nonpartisan. Now the Pakistan Dispatch by Zia Bayman from Dadu District, Pakistan. Pakistan ranks among the countries most vulnerable to climate change, and few districts here have experienced as many climate extremes as Dadu. The temperature in the district in southern Pakistan reached 124.7 degrees Fahrenheit on May 28th, the highest in the country this year. It feels as if the sun has come down closer to the earth, said Abdul Khalik, 48, a farmer. By midday, farmers abandon fields, brick kiln workers gather in the shade, and vendors pack away stalls. Children jump into ponds while herders lead buffaloes into the water for relief. It isn't just the record heat. The people of Dadu have endured drought, erratic rainfall, water scarcity, sandstorms, and the growing threat of destructive floods from glacial lakes in its northern mountains. Geography makes Dadu unusually vulnerable. Located between the Indus River and the Kirthar mountain range, it faces hazards from both sides. Heavy monsoon rains can swirl rivers in the mountains, while the Indus and its canal network threaten low-lying areas. But the monsoons have become more unpredictable, and large parts of the district are prone to drought. For most of his life in Dadu, Mr. Khalid divided his year by the seasons, when to plant, when to harvest, and when the rains would come. Now, he says, those cycles are gone. We used to know what each season would bring, he said. Now every season comes with a warning. Recently, blinding sandstorms have swept across Dadu, a sign of the monsoon's onset and the possibility of floods. While monsoon rains have long been variable, experts have linked the severity of devastating floods in 2022 to climate change. I first met Mr. Khalik after that catastrophe. At one point, he was chest-deep in water trying to save his family and livestock. Much of Dadu had been submerged. Villages became islands, accessible only by boat. Families struggled to find dry land, even to bury their dead. The 2022 disaster caused about $30 billion in damage across Pakistan, and Mr. Khalik's family is still recovering, as are many neighbors. Each flood has made us incur several debts and forced us to start over, said Mr. Khalik, a father of 10. In a cluster of mud dwellings, his extended family shares, watermarks remain visible on the walls while parts of the property lie in ruins. When those waters receded, they left behind salt deposits that crippled soil fertility. Mr. Khalik said he harvested almost nothing for two growing seasons. From Berlin, the United States plans to significantly reduce the aircraft and warships that it makes available for NATO operations in Europe, according to two senior European officials, accelerating America's efforts to scale down the protection it has offered to European allies for eight decades. The decision would limit NATO's ability to launch long-range strikes and conduct surveillance. It was communicated to allies in early June in a written document, part of which were reviewed by the New York Times. The European officials who were briefed on the decision spoke on the condition of anonymity to speak more freely about sensitive military plans. The planned drawdowns include reducing the number of F-16 and F-15E fighter jets from roughly 150 to 100, reducing maritime reconnaissance aircraft from 25 to 15, and cutting all eight aerial refueling tanker jets previously available to Europe, reallocating a missile launching submarine and an aircraft carrier, along with several warships and some scores of jets that join the carrier's mission, relocating one of the two groups of bombers previously assigned for Europe's defense. The Pentagon declined to comment on the specific numbers in the document and referred to a statement by its European command last week, that spoke in general terms of its intentions to reduce the commitments to Europe. These details, some of which were first reported in the German news outlet Die Welt, provide the clearest picture yet of the extent to which the Trump administration intends to reduce its commitment to NATO, a military alliance created in the aftermath of World War II. NATO's purpose was mainly to protect American allies in Europe from external threats, like the Soviet Union and its European members still see it as essential to their ability to deter Russia. The Pentagon has not yet publicly revealed the timeline for the drawdown, but American officials have indicated it will take effect very soon, far earlier than European counterparts have been preparing for. The abrupt cutoff of American forces would affect NATO's ability to, for example, monitor Russia's submarine traffic or launch long-range Tomahawk missiles deep into Russian territory. The Europeans have similar missile-launching capabilities. Experts say the missiles act as a bigger deterrent to Russia when wielded by the United States, since Europeans may be warier of deploying them. From Barcelona, when Spain's top bishops met with Pope Leo XIV in November, they expressed concerns about young Spaniards whose hunger for spirituality had drawn them to private Catholic groups instead of the church. The Pope, several of the bishops said, urged them to do more to welcome those young people into the church, and soon after offered to help by visiting Spain. Leo fulfilled that promise this week, making a seven-day journey through Spain that ended on Friday in the Canary Islands, drawing enormous crowds, including many young Catholics. That enthusiasm has led to optimism that Leo might succeed at the goal he set for the bishops. He could, his supporters say, bring into the fold young people who might otherwise turn to secularism, as well as the musical and charismatic Catholic groups that compete with the traditional church for attention. Leo's predecessor, Francis, also generated enthusiasm early in his tenure about getting people back in pews, but as his papacy continued, Francis generally avoided Europe's classic Catholic strongholds like Spain, focusing instead on social justice issues like migration and on encouraging imperiled churches and far-off lands. Leo is not abandoning Francis' footsteps, visiting Africa in April and meeting migrants on Friday in the Canary Islands, where he warned human trafficking to stop, repent, lest they face God's wrath for exploiting refugees. But Leo's trip to mainland Spain, church leaders here said, signaled that the American Pope is perhaps more willing than Francis to focus simultaneously on the old continent and bring its youngsters fully aboard. This was one of the main goals of inviting him to come to Spain as soon as possible, said Diego de la Tierra, a crisis management specialist who was the official coordinator of the papal visit. He said the church in Spain expected Leo, who would be like a magnet for young people who are looking for answers in their main question. This is exactly what happened. While it was too soon to tell whether the fervor would last, Mr. De La Sierra said, this is a new beginning. The Trump administration has put on hold a deal by a Florida energy trading company to send to Cuba one of the largest cargoes of fuel from the United States in decades. The company Vanguard Energy said this week that it has struck an agreement with the Cuban authorities, allowing it to send 250,000 barrels of gasoline and diesel from a Texas refinery to the island nation and lease Cuban government facilities to store the fuel upon arrival. But when details of the deal became public in recent days, the State Department intervened, making it clear that Vanguard required explicit approval from the U.S. authorities to proceed. Vanguard Energy has not received any U.S. license for this transaction, the State Department said in a statement. The Trump administration's sanctions remain in effect, absent specific guidelines or licensing to the contrary. The Trump administration's move to put the deal on ice reflects its plan to apply greater pressure on Cuba's government by restricting the flow of oil to the country, which has been grappling for months with dwindling supplies. The energy crisis in Cuba has grown more acute since January, when U.S. forces deposed and captured Nicolas Maduro, the former leader of Venezuela, which had long supplied Cuba with a lifeline of subsidized oil. When the Boston Symphony Orchestra announced in March that it would not renew the contract of its music director, Andris Nielsens, the news set off a storm of anger and protest. Patrons greeted him at concert with pointed, rousing ovations, while musicians wore red roses in support of their embattled conductor. Now, 3 months after the crisis erupted, the leader of the Boston Symphony acknowledged in an interview that it mishandled the termination of Nielsen's contract, which plunged the orchestra into one of the most tumultuous periods in its 145-year history as it approaches the start of its pastoral Tanglewood season. Chad Smith, the orchestra's president and chief executive, said the Boston Symphony's board initially sought to negotiate these challenging times and challenging conversations with the orchestra internally after the news became public, despite the difficult feeling that the orchestra had for me and the board at the moment. I probably kept my head down for too long trying to deal with this internally, said Chad Smith. Thousands of fans are expected to descend on the White House South Lawn on Sunday for an unprecedented Ultimate Fighting Championship event, but forecasters warn that an unpredictable opponent could disrupt the event with severe storms possible during the evening. Jared Geyer, a meteorologist at the Storm Prediction Center, said a fairly potent weather system was expected to sweep through the Ohio Valley and the Northeast on Sunday, likely leading to widespread severe thunderstorms across parts of the Mid-Atlantic and the Northeast. Especially going through Sunday afternoon and evening, he said, from Virginia up to southern New York would appear to be the main threat area, and that could certainly include the greater D.C. area. Mr. Guy said the primary threat was likely to be damaging winds, but large hail and lightning were also possible, and a tornado could not be ruled out. Thunderstorms are common in Washington in the warmer months, though injuries are exceedingly rare. Still, in August 2022, 3 people were killed when lightning struck in a park just north of the White House during evening storms. The UFC says that it was preparing for the possibility of severe weather. And that's all for today's New York Times. This is Jackie Keith. Thank you so much for joining me. I'll see you again next week.
1: 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Please stay tuned for more programming, and thank you for listening. Hi, my name is Billy, and here is tonight's weather forecast for the Talking Information Center. This evening, it will be mostly clear skies with degrees low around 67. The sun rose today at 5:07 a.m. The sun will set today at 8:22 p.m. The sun will rise tomorrow at 5:07 a.m. And that's all the weather I have for today. Billy giving you the weather for the Talking Information Center. Have a wonderful evening.
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19: Hello, this is Jean at the Talking Information Center reading the Washington Post for Friday, June 12, 2026. House votes against extending controversial wiretapping law set to lapse Friday. By Noah Robertson and Mariana Alfaro. The House of Representatives on Thursday rejected a last-minute attempt to extend a controversial warrantless surveillance law as Democrats protested President Donald Trump's decision to temporarily place Bill Pulte, a mortgage agency director and MAGA loyalist, atop the U.S. intelligence community. The vote failed 218 to 198, with 19 Republicans joining nearly all Democrats in opposing the bill. It would have required a two-thirds majority to advance under the parliamentary tool House Speaker Mike Johnson, Republican of Louisiana, used to quickly bring the legislation to the floor. The result all but ensures that Section 702 of the Foreign Intelligence Surveillance Act, a post-9/11 spy tool that both parties have argued is critical to U.S. national security, will lapse for the first time. Republicans said the FISA lapse endangers national security, but Democrats argued Pulte's appointment as acting head of U.S. intelligence was a bigger danger to American safety. A few hours after the failed vote, Trump nominated former Securities and Exchange Commission Chair Jay Clayton to be the next full-time Director of National Intelligence, a posting that would require Senate confirmation. It was not immediately clear whether Clayton's nomination would change congressional calculations for the renewal of FISA. Democratic leaders continued to signal Thursday afternoon that they would oppose the program if Pulte stepped into the role, even temporarily. House members left Washington for a week-long recess before Trump announced his nomination of Clayton. Section 702 is due to expire Friday at midnight. As they prepared to leave Washington on Thursday, lawmakers sought to blame the other side for the stunning failure to reach a deal. House Majority Leader Steve Scalise, Republican of Louisiana, criticized Senate Democrats for blocking FISA, saying the upper chamber should have advanced a House-passed bill to fully reauthorize FISA in April. Instead, the Senate approved a short-term measure that the House adopted and which expires Friday. The Senate had signaled that the House bill passed in April stood no chance of clearing the chamber's 60-vote threshold. The Democrats in the Senate have made a really bad and dangerous decision to block the national security apparatus of our country, and it's a dangerous move, and at some point they're going to have to get back to caring about this country, Scalise said. Johnson visited the White House multiple times this week for direct talks with Trump, who later called on Congress to extend the program by a few weeks to allow time for further negotiations. The House went on a week-long recess after finalizing the failed FISA vote. When reporters asked Johnson if he would call the chamber back into Washington if a deal is reached in the Senate, he said, "What would be the point?" Lawmakers had already passed multiple stopgap measures this year ahead of previous deadlines to renew Section 702. But Democrats have balked at any further extension with the appointment of Pulte, who has no national security experience, as the acting director of national intelligence. Senator Mark R. Warner of Virginia, the top Democrat on the Senate Intelligence Committee, who has long supported the program, told reporters Thursday that inserting Pulte was an outright insult to the intelligence community. "There have been a half dozen exit ramps for the White House on this problem," Warner told reporters Thursday. "They have chosen not to take them, even, I think, at the request of my Republican Senate and House friends, and frankly, people in the administration." The position, America's top intelligence post, requires a background in national security by law, and Democrats have argued that placing Pulte in the role, even temporarily, is both dangerous and illegal. Some Republicans have also questioned his qualifications, but mostly have argued that Section 702 is too critical to risk allowing it to lapse. Representative Brian Mast, Republican of Florida, chairman of the House Foreign Affairs Committee, said there are problems with FISA going dark because it provides a tremendous amount of intelligence, and the lapse in authorization will affect the U.S. ability to surveil foreign adversaries. But House Minority Leader Hakeem Jeffries, Democrat of New York, said Democrats believe the larger risk to national security is having Pulte as intelligence czar. "There is bipartisan opposition to temporarily extending surveillance authority and putting it in the hands of Donald Trump, Kash Patel, and Bill Pulte," Jeffries told reporters. Patel is the FBI director. Jeffries pointed out that 19 House Republicans voted against the temporary extension of surveillance authority in the absence of meaningful reforms to protect the privacy and civil liberties of the American people. On the broader risk of tools lapsing, Jeffries said, "We're going to have to cross that bridge when we get to it. I trust our national security professionals to continue to do all they can to protect the safety, well-being, and national security interests of the American people," he said. Trump has signaled Pulte's appointment is not permanent and that his primary task would be to make drastic cuts at the Office of the Director of National Intelligence, but has refused to walk back the decision. Section 702 allows the U.S. intelligence community to gather the calls, texts, and emails from American telecommunications firms of foreigners living abroad and suspected of posing a threat. On occasion, that warrantless collection can sweep up data on American citizens in communication with those foreigners, which has concerned privacy advocates and civil libertarians on both sides. The administration has said the program is essential to keeping U.S. citizens safe, from thwarting terrorist attacks to helping enable hostage rescues. Lawmakers from both parties have said the surveillance tool supplies about 60% of the information included in the president's daily intelligence brief. Some lawmakers have called for the government to obtain a warrant before using the tool in cases that may involve U.S. citizens, a step the administration and some other lawmakers have said would encumber the speedy collection of intelligence. The far-right House Freedom Caucus has already blocked multiple attempts to reauthorize Section 702 this year. Last week, a group of right-wing Republicans helped vote down a bid to advance the program in the Senate. Some Democratic members of the party focused on national security have assisted in negotiations throughout the year, including by making the case to others in their party that Section 702 was vital. In recent weeks, it appeared that Senate lawmakers were close to a deal that would renew the law, but Pulte's appointment tanked any agreement. There is a path to reauthorizing FISA, but it will require enacting meaningful reforms. We oppose this bill to kick the can further down the road. The House Democratic leadership, including Representative Jim Hines of Connecticut, the top Democrat on the Intelligence Committee, wrote in a statement ahead of the Thursday vote. A court that governs FISA has ruled that Section 702 can continue into early next year, even if Congress

Programs that supply the information under the current program will continue doing so or stop complying for fear they could face lawsuits without ongoing authorization from Congress. Trump says he has canceled plans to strike Iran, claiming deal is near. By Victoria Craw, Siam Shamalak, and Dan Diamond. President Donald Trump said Thursday that he had canceled scheduled attacks on Iran after progress on a potential peace deal, his latest reversal in a months-long pattern of threatening attacks and walking them back. Speaking in the Oval Office, Trump asserted that an agreement to end hostilities would be signed maybe by this weekend, after which the United States would immediately lift its naval blockade of the country. The deal would bar Iran from obtaining nuclear weapons, Trump said, an objective he has named as key in deciding to strike the country. Trump asserted that Iran's leaders had signed off on the agreement, but Iranian Foreign Ministry spokesman Esmail Baqeh said it would not move from its red lines. Iran has not yet reached a final conclusion on the agreement, he said in comments reported by state media. Pressed by reporters on whether an agreement was truly close after weeks of false starts, Trump said Iran's current leaders were much more rational than their predecessors and were worn out by the U.S. military's attacks. "We knocked out the first team of leadership," Trump said. "The second team of leadership, this is a different group. It's a different level, and I think it's, frankly, a smarter level." The White House declined to offer further details about the potential agreement. The president has asserted for weeks that a deal is close, even as he has issued new threats to attack Iran. Trump had earlier Thursday announced another round of planned retaliatory strikes after Iran launched waves of attacks against U.S. bases across the Middle East. "U.S. forces will hit Iran very hard tonight," Trump had posted on Truth Social, raising fears that the escalating exchange would renew combat in the region. He also said the U.S. would seek to control the country's oil and gas facilities without offering specifics of how that might be carried out. "At some point in the not-too-distant future, we will be taking Karg Island and other oil infrastructure points and assume total control of their oil and gas markets, much like we have with Venezuela," Trump wrote. The president later wrote on the platform that discussions and final points with Iran had been brought to the highest level of Iranian leadership and approved, and he called off the attack. Asked in the Oval Office whether the deal was a final agreement, Trump said that it was a very strong memorandum of understanding that is a little conceptual, and that its provisions were supported by other nations. An Iranian official briefed on the talks, speaking on the condition of anonymity because he was not authorized to discuss the matter publicly, said he was unaware of any official confirmation of acceptance from the Iranian side, but viewed Trump's announcement as a sign that there could be good ground for a deal. Karg Island, about 15 miles from the Iranian mainland in the Persian Gulf, is the centerpiece of Iran's oil-based economy, with about 90% of the country's oil exports moving through there. In March, the U.S. struck military targets on the site, but Iranian officials said the oil industry remained in operation. It has previously been the subject of speculation about a potential ground invasion, which could provide control over a critical Iranian asset, but leave U.S. troops vulnerable to attack, the Washington Post reported. Shortly after his post on social media, Trump told Fox News that his preference has always been to take Karg Island, but that he was unsure if America has the stomach for it. "You'd make a fortune, but I don't know that America has the stomach. I think they'd like to see us come home," he said, in an apparent acknowledgment of the deep unpopularity of a war that has led to a spike in energy prices around the world. The president's reversal Thursday again jolted markets. Oil futures dropped 3-4% after his post calling off the planned strikes. Later in the afternoon, prices rose, then fell again after Trump said the countries were on the verge of signing an agreement.
The president's comments came after a new round of

bombing ratcheted up what was already the hottest week of combat operations since the U.S. and Iran agreed to a tentative ceasefire in April, and raised further questions about Trump's repeated assertions that an overarching deal to end the war is close at hand. An escalatory spiral started over the weekend after Israel carried out an airstrike Sunday in southern Beirut, targeting the Iran-backed militant group Hezbollah. That was followed by the first direct attacks between Iran and Israel since April, with the two nations trading volleys of missiles until Trump demanded a halt. But after Iran downed a U.S. Army Apache helicopter in the Strait of Hormuz Monday, the president quickly ordered retaliatory strikes, further imperiling the ceasefire and the start-and-stop negotiations. Trump on Wednesday voiced frustration over the inability to clinch a deal. "Iran is all talk and no action," he posted on social media. "They've taken too long to negotiate a deal that would have been great for them. Now they will have to pay the price." Later that day, U.S. Central Command said it hit communication systems and air defense sites across Iran. "The strikes are in response to Iran's unwarranted and continued aggression. U.S. forces remain vigilant, lethal, and ready," it said. Iran's Thursday attacks targeted five sites in Kuwait, Bahrain, and Jordan, according to Iranian state media. The Ali al-Salem and Ahmad al-Jaber air bases in Kuwait, the U.S. Fifth Fleet headquarters and Sheikh Isa air base in Bahrain, and the Mowaf al-Salti base in Jordan. Iran's foreign ministry said that the U.S. strikes have rendered the April ceasefire effectively meaningless and that it remains determined to target the source of the attacks. The U.S. military did not immediately confirm the attacks on its assets in the region Thursday, but the U.S. Embassy in Jordan issued a security alert based on reports of missiles, rockets, and drones in Jordanian airspace. Jordan's armed forces intercepted 20 missiles launched from Iran, the country's news agency reported Thursday. Authorities in Kuwait temporarily closed its airspace and said air defense systems were working to intercept hostile targets. Bahrain's defense ministry said it intercepted missile and drone attacks, and its interior ministry urged citizens to take shelter, saying an 11-year-old girl was injured by falling debris from drone interceptions. The office of Israeli Prime Minister Benjamin Netanyahu on Thursday issued a statement noting that while Israel is not a party to the proposed Memorandum of Understanding, Netanyahu welcomed President Trump's commitment that the final agreement at the conclusion of the negotiations will include the removal of enriched material, the dismantling of enrichment infrastructure, the limitation of missile production, and the cessation of Iran's support for its terrorist proxies in the region. The fresh wave of fighting this week has raised fears of a return to widespread regional war, with world leaders calling for the increasingly strained ceasefire, technically still in effect, to be heeded. UN Secretary General Antonio Guterres said the consequences of further deterioration go far beyond the Middle East and called for a diplomatic settlement. "The ceasefire is more like a lesser fire. We should not minimize the risks of lesser fire becoming full fire," he said. "No more attacks, no more excuses," he said. Qatar's foreign ministry condemned the resurgence of Iranian strikes in a statement Thursday, calling for the region to be spared the consequences of these unjustified attacks and for stability to be restored. In a sign of the war's widening regional implications, CENTCOM said Thursday that it had fired missiles into the Jalvir tanker in the Gulf of Oman, the third commercial ship to be disabled by U.S. forces this week. The U.S. military had also struck the Palau-flagged vessels Setebelo and Maravex, CENTCOM said, accusing them of violating a U.S. blockade of Iranian ports that has been in effect since April. India's shipping minister, Sarbananda Sonowal, said three Indian nationals were killed on the Setebelo in an incident he described as deeply unfortunate in a post on X.
This is a profound loss to our maritime family, he said. Rantir Jaiswal, a spokesman for India's External Affairs Ministry, said the government had summoned the U.S. charge d'affaires over the Setebelo incident and called for a diplomatic end to the conflict and restoration of stability. The continuing attacks on shipping in the region are deeply worrisome and are a direct result of the ongoing conflict in the region, he said in a Thursday news conference. The recent escalations threaten to upend lengthy negotiations between the U.S. and Iran to secure a lasting peace deal, talks that Trump said this week were in the final throes. Defense Secretary Pete Hegseth, speaking at U.S. Central Command headquarters on Wednesday afternoon, said U.S. strikes would enhance our military interests and also enhance our diplomatic position against Iran. If we need to negotiate with bombs, we'll negotiate with bombs, and we're very good at it, he said. The impact of Iran strikes on U.S. military targets Thursday remained unclear. A U.S. official said Iran's assault a day earlier caused no significant damage or harm to U.S. personnel. Nearly all missiles and drones were intercepted or failed to reach their intended targets, the official said, speaking on the condition of anonymity because they were not authorized to speak to the press. Iranian state media reported Wednesday that two desalination plants and a water tank serving the southern city of Sirik were destroyed during the U.S. attack, leaving 20,000 people without access to water during extreme heat. The strike has not been confirmed by U.S. authorities, but a legal expert said it raises questions about whether targeting civilian facilities is a military objective. Elon Musk is the world's first trillionaire on paper, thanks to the SpaceX IPO. By Shira Ovide and Faiz Siddiqui. Welcome to history's first trillionaire. Sort of. Elon Musk's SpaceX, a rocket, satellite internet, and artificial intelligence company that's bleeding cash and has puny sales compared to established technology giants, announced Thursday the price for its initial public offering of $135 per share. The step sets up a blockbuster IPO that ranks as the largest in history at about $75 billion. Musk was already the richest person in the world, according to lists from Bloomberg and Forbes. He's also in line to receive a $1 trillion pay package if he hits certain milestones at the automaker Tesla. But the SpaceX IPO pushes him into trillionaire status, depending on how you count his wealth. According to SpaceX's disclosures, Musk holds roughly half of the company's stock, including shares that he might earn far in the future, tied to accomplishments such as shooting computer data centers into space and creating a human settlement on Mars. Those Musk shares in SpaceX are worth about $867 billion at Thursday's IPO price. Combined with the chunk of the automaker Tesla that also belongs to Musk, his stock in the two companies is valued at more than $1.1 trillion combined, according to Washington Post calculations from SpaceX and Tesla securities filings. As with nearly everything about Musk, his trillionaire status requires explanation. SpaceX has granted big slugs of company stock that only pay off if he drives his company's value to monumental heights, and if SpaceX achieves Musk's goal of establishing a populated human colony on Mars. Excluding those shares, Musk is just shy of trillionaire status, for now. But based on SpaceX's report of Musk's holdings, the value of his Tesla and SpaceX stock holdings are more than 10 times the net worth of Bill Gates, the Microsoft co-founder, according to the Bloomberg Billionaires Index. Musk is now worth about as much as the world's next 4 richest people combined: Google founders Larry Page and Sergey Brin, Jeff Bezos, Amazon's founder and executive chairman, who also owns The Post, and Larry Ellison, founder of business software titan Oracle.
SpaceX disclosed substantial losses in the run-up to the IPO, including $13 billion since the beginning of 2023, primarily driven by artificial intelligence bets. Most of Musk's compensation from his companies does not derive from a traditional salary. Instead, he is paid through stock packages tied to ambitious goals, such as delivering 1 million humanoid robots at Tesla that can far surpass what comparable executives make. SpaceX's stock will be available Friday for members of the public to freely buy and sell. If SpaceX's stock price goes up to $140 on Friday, Musk will be a paper trillionaire, even excluding the stock tied to Mars and space data centers. The midlife habits that could make or break your brain health long-term, by Ariana Onjung Cha. Neuroscientist Mia Kivipelto's life's work has been about preventing dementia. Now, at 52, she has begun thinking more about her own vulnerability. "Midlife is the time," said Kivipelto, a neuroscientist who recently joined the Yale School of Nursing as the inaugural director of its Center for Aging Well in New Haven, Connecticut. "It's the last best chance to lower risk." The idea that dementia prevention may hinge on what people do in their mid-30s to their 60s is rapidly reshaping the field. Scientists increasingly believe the disease is driven not only by changes in the aging brain, but also by years of metabolic stress, inflammation, and vascular damage accumulating across the body. Many researchers now think the biological process that leads to dementia begins 15 to 20 years before the first memory problems emerge. By the time symptoms become noticeable, the disease likely will already be well established. Neuroscientists now see midlife as a critical window when the brain becomes especially vulnerable to aging, but also more responsive to intervention. The implications are profound. The ordinary habits of middle age may matter far more than scientists once realized, and cognitive decline may not be inevitable. Last year, a large study in JAMA Network Open found that people who remained physically active during midlife had a 40-45% lower risk of dementia later in life. A meta-analysis of more than 3 million people published in April in PLOS One found that the greatest reductions in dementia risk came from how people behaved in midlife and were associated with 7 to 8 hours of sleep, at least 150 minutes of aerobic activity a week, and fewer than 8 sedentary hours a day. Taken together, the findings suggest a new pathway for addressing a growing societal problem. More than 57 million people worldwide are living with dementia, and researchers predict that number will nearly triple to more than 150 million by 2050, according to estimates published in The Lancet. Scientists now estimate that roughly 45% of cases could potentially be delayed or prevented through changes to modifiable risk factors. The younger you are, the greater the bang for the buck in terms of these behaviors and lowering your risk, said Akinkole Oyesomefun, a research associate at York University in Toronto and co-author of the PLOS-1 study. Researchers stress, however, that the message is not that prevention ends after people turn 70. While the evidence suggests the greatest benefits may come from changes made in midlife, studies also indicate that exercise, sleep, social engagement, and other healthy habits can help support brain health well into a person's 70s and 80s. For much of the 20th century, scientists thought brain development followed a relatively fixed arc: rapid growth in childhood, stability in adulthood, and gradual decline with age. The adult brain was seen as largely static, with limited ability to reorganize itself later in life. But in a 2024 Stanford University study, researchers found large shifts in proteins linked to metabolism, immune function, and cardiovascular health clustered around the mid-40s and early 60s.
Because these systems help regulate blood flow, inflammation, and energy supply to the brain, changes in them can also influence cognitive function and overall brain health as people age. In November, a different research team found 4 pivot points in brain changes, including at ages 32 and 66. That means the last big bursts of brain growth may end as middle age closes, researchers say, and that habits like poor sleep, inactivity, and chronic stress may already be taking a toll. Ahmad Hariri, a professor of psychology and neuroscience at Duke University, said that idea really hit home in the past year with the overwhelmingly disappointing results of several treatments for Alzheimer's in older adults, including GLP-1s and some drugs targeting the amyloids or plaques that accumulate in the brain. It seems if you wait until later life to intervene, it's too late. The damage that has been done is really irreversible, he said. That kind of naturally shifts the timeline back to midlife. Hariri believes future brain scans and blood tests will identify people whose brains are aging unusually quickly. The goal, he said, is not simply to predict decline, but to change course while there is still time. For example, if someone who is 54, Hariri's age, learns their brain is aging faster than most people their age, it could serve as a powerful wake-up call, he said. By sharing with people that their biological aging is in the 80th or 90th percentile, he said, that could then be a strong motivation for that patient to dig in and commit to these lifestyle changes. So, what could a prescription for healthier brain aging look like? 3 factors, diet, exercise, and sleep, have arguably drawn the most attention in recent years. Last year, a 30-year study involving 100,000 people found that adults who stick to diets rich in plant-based foods and eat fewer ultra-processed foods during their 40s, 50s, and 60s not only have a higher likelihood of reaching their 70th birthday free of major chronic disease, but also still performing normally on cognitive tests and without depression. Exercise, brain imaging research suggests, may help preserve regions involved in memory and executive function, slowing some forms of age-related shrinkage. Increasingly, scientists describe exercise not simply as healthy behavior, but also as a form of neurological maintenance. Scientists believe sleep in midlife may shape how effectively the brain clears away waste proteins associated with Alzheimer's disease. During deep sleep, the brain undergoes a kind of nightly cleaning process. Chronic sleep disruption, researchers suspect, may impair that process years before cognitive symptoms emerge. Yet those physical factors are only part of the equation. Scientists increasingly believe the brain flourishes when it is pushed to learn, adapt, and explore new experiences. The finding aligns with the theory of cognitive reserve, the idea that mental stimulation helps the brain build resilience against age-related decline by strengthening alternative neural connections. Learning a language, mastering an instrument, or taking up an unfamiliar hobby, especially one that's creative, may help build resilience over decades. In fact, a study published in the March issue of Neurology found people who had the highest levels of what researchers called cognitive enrichment, engaging in activities like reading and writing or visiting museums, developed Alzheimer's 5 years later than those with lower scores. This means the brain may also be less resilient when people age alone. Conversations, friendships, and group activities place constant demands on memory, attention, emotional processing, and language, a kind of full-brain exercise that cannot happen in isolation. Perhaps most encouraging, many of the factors linked to dementia can be lessened. A landmark 2024 report by the Lancet Commission, a major international panel of scientists and public health experts that reviewed evidence on dementia prevention, treatment, and care, identified 14 modifiable risk factors across a person's life and highlighted 10 as important to midlife.
some factors pose a larger risk than others. The Lancet Commission estimated that high LDL cholesterol and hearing loss, which forces the brain to work harder to decode sound and can lead to social withdrawal and isolation, each account for roughly 7% of dementia cases worldwide, while depression and traumatic brain injury each account for about 3%. Physical inactivity, diabetes, smoking, and hypertension were each linked to about 2% of cases, with obesity and excessive alcohol use contributing an estimated 1%. Kibi Pelto first became interested in dementia research after watching her grandmother experience it. As a teenager, she noticed her grandmother, who lived with the family, had begun hiding objects and forgetting things. When Kibi Pelto entered the field about 30 years ago, she said, few researchers believed health factors elsewhere in the body could influence dementia risk. One of her earliest papers, published in 2001 in the BMJ, formerly the British Medical Journal, linked high blood pressure and cholesterol to Alzheimer's risk later in life. Multiple journals initially rejected it. There was a lot of skepticism at that time, she said, but she was right. Kivi Pelto became widely known for leading the Finnish Geriatric Intervention Study to prevent cognitive impairment and disability, or FINGER, trial. It was one of the first large studies to show that a combination of exercise, healthier diet, cognitive training, and cardiovascular monitoring could help preserve cognitive function in older adults at elevated risk for dementia. Now she tries to apply the research to her own life. She stays physically active with her two teenage sons, 16 and 14. The family often plays tennis together. She travels frequently to medical conferences, which she said provides social stimulation and connection. But she admits there are areas where she could improve. To be honest, sleep and relaxation may not be as good always with the traveling, adding that when it comes to sleeping, a recent study found 6.4 to 7.8 hours of sleep a night may be the sweet spot. That part I should improve. Another goal is learning something entirely new, possibly scuba diving, which the rest of her family has already done. I want to start a new hobby, but it's not easy to do, she said. Sometimes when you are 50-plus, it's easy to get stuck doing old things. El Niño is officially here, bringing domino weather effects across the planet. By Matthew Capucci and Ben Knoll. El Niño is here, according to the National Oceanic and Atmospheric Administration. The agency issued an El Niño advisory on Thursday morning, signifying that Earth has crossed a key threshold into El Niño territory. A chain reaction process in the atmosphere is underway and will influence global weather patterns in the months ahead. While El Niño begins as a warming of water temperatures in the eastern tropical Pacific, there are domino effects globally, and this installment of El Niño looks to be particularly intense and could develop into a highly anticipated super El Niño. There is a 63% chance of a very strong El Niño during November to January that would rank among the largest El Niño events in the historical record going back to 1950. NOAA wrote in its release early Thursday. El Niño is the opposite of La Niña. The two make up ENSO, or the El Niño Southern Oscillation. Like a pendulum swinging back and forth, Earth oscillates between El Niño and La Niña every 2 to 7 years. El Niño begins when anomalous westerly winds blow over the equatorial Pacific. That's opposite to the direction of normal easterly trade winds. These westerly winds push the top layer of water, which is heated by the sun, eastward. That piles hot water into the eastern Pacific, heating the air above. That air rises, and over the course of half a year or so, key weather systems in Earth's atmosphere are shuffled. It's important to remember that El Niño doesn't begin like a switch flipping. Even the most dramatic El Niños emerge gradually.
That's why forecasters at NOAA's Climate Prediction Center use something called the Niño 3.4 Index to officially declare the commencement of El Niño or La Niña conditions. The index looks at water temperatures in a key zone of the central tropical Pacific, aptly named the Niño 3.4 region. El Niño conditions are declared when water temperatures there are running 0.5 degrees Celsius, 0.9 degrees Fahrenheit above average. La Niña necessitates the opposite, waters cooler than average. But it's not instantaneous. There have to be five consecutive months where the three-month running mean, excuse me, there have to be five consecutive months where the three-month running mean meets that threshold. So by the time an El Niño is declared, Earth's atmosphere is already beginning to respond. In recent years, it's been increasingly difficult for scientists to separate the effects of human-induced climate change from the ordinary swings of ENSO. That's why meteorologists often now use RONI, or the Relative Oceanic Niño Index. It compares sea surface temperature anomalies in the Niño 3.4 region to the real-time global average rather than historical averages. A new climate change-adjusted El Niño Index being used by NOAA and other climate agencies suggests that central equatorial Pacific Ocean temperatures during this El Niño event will be boosted by about 0.5 degrees Celsius because of climate change. And this El Niño could ultimately be one for the record books. According to new data released on Wednesday by the Copernicus Climate Change Service, 7 out of 10 key climate models predict the strongest El Niño event by November. A warming of more than 2.7 degrees Celsius, 4.9 degrees Fahrenheit, in the central equatorial Pacific would break records set in 2015 and 1877. Unlike a storm that suddenly hits your town, El Niño's influence on the global climate will gradually build in the months ahead. Drought is likely in southern Africa, Australia, India, the Indochina Peninsula, and Oceania. Southeast Asia, meanwhile, could see above-average rainfall and more flooding. And in the United States, a stronger, straighter west-to-east wintertime jet stream is expected over the southern part of the country. That will mean wetter conditions and more severe weather along the Gulf Coast, but drier and warmer conditions to the north. That could lead to a less intense winter across northern parts of the lower 48. The climate pattern also affects hurricane season, and it can be feast or famine. In the central and eastern Pacific, rising air will support more hurricanes than average. But what goes up must come down. Subsidence, or sinking air, over the Atlantic is expected to suppress tropical activity, reducing the number of tropical storms and hurricanes that develop in that region. In some places, the shifting conditions are bringing dramatic impacts to agriculture and commerce, as in Peru, where the effects of El Niño are already being felt. Although June typically marks the start of cooler, winter-like weather in parts of that country, the opposite is happening this year, and people are flocking to the beach amid unimaginable warmth. Because of the rapidly warming water's influence on anchovy behavior, the industrial anchovy fishing sector in Peru has suspended its activities. And the warmer-than-average waters near the sea surface suppress nutrient-rich cooler waters from upwelling. That starves smaller bait fish, yielding a poor fishing harvest. Overall, the pattern is expected to influence weather patterns and shift the odds for weather extremes through at least next winter. New Fed chief may soon be forced to defy Trump and raise interest rates. By Andrew Ackerman. President Donald Trump's new Federal Reserve Chair, Kevin Warsh, previously argued that the Fed had room to cut interest rates, a message that made him attractive to a president who has long viewed cuts as a top priority. Only weeks into his role as chair,
Warsh is confronting rekindled inflation that may eventually force him to do the opposite on rates, defying President Donald Trump to exercise the Fed's strongest tool to fight inflation. This week's Consumer Price Index showed inflation topping 4% on an annual basis for the first time in 3 years. The hot inflation report landed about a week before Warsh chairs his first regularly scheduled policy meeting, and one that could set up the early terms of his tenure. And the news follows a stronger-than-expected jobs report reflecting resilience in the labor market, the other part of the economy the Fed watches. The Fed is designed to operate independently of the White House, setting interest rates based on its best assessment of the economy rather than short-term political pressure. That independence has long been considered a cornerstone of the central bank's credibility and a source of tension with some presidents, especially Trump, who wants dramatically lower borrowing costs. A critical test for Warsh in the early going will be whether he delivers the cuts Trump so strenuously demanded, according to David Wilcox, an economist at Bloomberg Economics and the Peterson Institute for International Economics. Depending on how economic circumstances unfold, Warsh and his colleagues may be put in the difficult position of having to defy Trump by not delivering rate cuts and conceivably even hiking them, added Wilcox. The logic behind a potential rate increase is straightforward. With the economy running hot, punctuated by the surprisingly solid jobs market, higher interest rates would raise borrowing costs on an array of loans, cooling demand, and preventing the economy from overheating. It is the Fed's classic role, in the words of a former chair, to take away the punch bowl just as the party gets going. The question is whether Warsh will pull that lever, and when. The Fed is almost certain to hold rates steady at its meeting next week, but investors increasingly predict the central bank will move toward higher rates before the end of the year. The Fed's short-term benchmark rate ripples through the financial system, shaping what millions of Americans pay for mortgages, car loans, and other forms of borrowing. The Fed doesn't directly set those interest rates, though it does influence them. Warsh is unlikely to telegraph his next move, and he may in fact begin a shift toward communicating less about his projections about the economy. One subtle move, he may cut language in the Fed's policy statement that has suggested a rate cut is more likely than a rate increase. That change alone would reflect a meaningful shift for the financial markets that closely parse every word emanating from the central bank. Some Fed officials have signaled growing impatience with the hope that inflation will simply fade on its own. Cleveland Fed President Beth Hammack said last week, "It may soon be appropriate to act on inflation," language widely read as a signal she could push for a rate hike this summer. Dallas Fed President Lori Logan has also indicated openness to higher rates. Vincent Reinhardt, a former Fed official who spent years drafting the Fed policy statements, said he thinks Warsh can navigate the politics without ever getting to a hike, at least for now. By stripping out existing language in its post-meeting statements that has signaled a bias toward rate cuts, Warsh can satisfy the inflation hawks on his committee. "There is a practical political benefit from cutting out the guidance," said Reinhardt, now at BNY Investments. "It makes the target you put on your back smaller." Warsh can also signal he is an agent of change simply by reworking the post-meeting statement that has accumulated decades of boilerplate language that adds little value and takes up a big chunk of the document, Reinhardt added. At his White House swearing-in ceremony last month, Warsh pledged to lead a reform-oriented Federal Reserve. He has yet to comment publicly on interest rate policy. Warsh has since tapped two conservative policy veterans as interim advisors, one of whom helped write the chapter on overhauling the Fed in the conservative Project 2025 blueprint. Trump said he wanted Warsh to be totally independent, while adding what he hopes that independence will yield. "You get the interest rates down, everybody's going to be very, very happy," he said after Warsh's swearing-in ceremony. Asked on NBC's Meet the Press
whether he would support a rate increase, Trump said he wanted Warsh to do whatever he wants. Then he added, we should actually lower interest rates. Veteran Fed watchers say Trump misunderstands how monetary policy actually works. The president tends to think of interest rates the way a real estate developer would, from the borrower's side, rather than as a macroeconomic tool. If Warsh were to cut rates now, longer-term rates set by the market would likely rise in response as investors demand higher returns in anticipation of higher inflation. That pushes up mortgage rates and undermines the very relief Trump craves. The bond market, already in a sour mood, would punish the move. The inflation toll is showing up in the data. Consumer sentiment has fallen to its lowest level on record, while inflation expectations remain elevated and are moving in the wrong direction. Though inflation has been fueled by successive supply and energy shocks, compounded by fiscal stimulus, it's the Fed that now has a credibility problem. It is the institution specifically charged with price stability, and inflation has remained above target for more than 5 years, said Diane Swonk, chief economist at the accounting and consulting firm KPMG. She projects the Fed will raise rates twice this year. At the end of the day, the Fed's job is to make sure that does not continue, she said. Man pleads guilty to killing Minnesota State Representative Melissa Hortman, her husband. By Sheila Reagan and Jeremy Roebuck. Minneapolis. The man accused of assassinating a former Speaker of the Minnesota House and her husband last year, in what authorities have described as an act of targeted political violence, pleaded guilty Thursday, after federal prosecutors said they would not seek the death penalty against him. Vance Bolter, 58, of Green Isle, Minnesota, told a federal judge he fatally shot State Representative Melissa Hortman, Democrat, and her husband Mark during an early morning rampage last June in which he disguised himself as a police officer and sought to target other lawmakers. Bolter also admitted to shooting State Senator John A. Hoffman, Democrat, and his wife Yvette during the attacks. They survived but suffered critical injuries, and watched Thursday's hearing from the courtroom gallery. As part of a deal struck with prosecutors, Bolter pleaded guilty to 6 counts, including stalking, murder, and discharging a firearm in a crime of violence, and agreed to serve a sentence of 2 life terms plus 40 years. The agreement does not resolve state charges Bolter is also facing for his crimes. U.S. District Judge John Tunheim said he hoped to schedule a formal sentencing hearing for Bolter before the end of July to expedite pending proceedings in the state case. Bolter's appearance in court Thursday occurred nearly a year after his brazen rampage cut short the life of Hortman, a promising Democratic lawmaker, and her husband, and left a trail of devastation across Minnesota that stoked concern about rising rates of politically motivated violence in the United States. He showed little emotion as a prosecutor read the details of his crimes. Shackled at the ankles and dressed in an orange prison uniform, Bolter simply responded, yes, as the judge asked whether the government had accurately described what he did. Bolter acknowledged that he wore body armor, a silicone mask, and a wig as he arrived at the Hortman's home in the early hours of June 14, 2025, posing as an officer investigating reports of shots being fired in the area. Mark Hortman opened the door, prosecutors said, and demanded to see a badge or identification. Bolter responded by pulling a handgun and repeatedly shooting Melissa Hortman, at one point firing at point-blank range. Prosecutors' description of that moment drew audible sobs from the courtroom gallery. In a statement afterward, the Hortman family said, "There is no justice for Mark and Melissa Hortman. There is not justice when our family and our state will never truly heal," it read. An attorney for Bolter did not immediately return requests for comment Thursday. The shootings occurred amid a spate of other high-profile incidents of politically motivated violence across the United States.
Months before the attacks, an arsonist set fire to the residence of Pennsylvania Governor Josh Shapiro, Democrat, later telling police he was motivated by hatred toward the governor. 3 months after the Minnesota slayings, conservative commentator Charlie Kirk was fatally shot during an event on a college campus in Utah. And earlier this year, law enforcement said, an armed man stormed the White House Correspondents' Dinner in Washington, attempting to harm Trump administration officials who were in attendance. But even against that backdrop, the attacks in which Bolter has been charged stood out, both for the number of intended targets and the meticulous planning authorities say led up to them. Prosecutors said Thursday that Bolter stalked his intended victims over weeks, keeping a handwritten notebook with the names of lawmakers' family members and researching their addresses online. He first targeted the Hoffmans, approaching their home in disguise and ordering the senator and his family to raise their hands under the guise he was committing a robbery. Bolter acknowledged Thursday firing several shots at the couple before escaping in a vehicle disguised as a police SUV. Prosecutors said Bolter then traveled to the homes of at least two other state lawmakers. Neither was at their residence. He eventually arrived at the home of the Hortmans in Brooklyn Park, Minnesota. There, after killing Melissa Hortman, Bolter was interrupted by local police conducting a welfare check as he fatally shot her husband, law enforcement officials have said. Bolter managed to escape, leading to a 48-hour manhunt before authorities captured him near his home, about 50 miles outside Minneapolis. Investigators have since said Bolter confessed to the attacks in a rambling, delusion-filled letter addressed to FBI Director Kash Patel, in which he claimed he had been acting on secret orders from Minnesota Governor Tim Walz, Democrat. In the letter, he maintained he had been secretly trained by the U.S. military and that Walz had ordered him to kill the state's two Democratic U.S. senators, Amy Klobuchar and Tina Smith. Bolter said he did not want to participate and did so only because his family had been threatened and that his victims were somehow part of that alleged plot, prosecutors have said. Friends have described Bolter as an avidly evangelical Christian and occasional preacher who spent most of his career in the food industry while dreaming of launching a security business. In court Thursday, he told Tunheim that in addition to Minnesota, he had lived in Wisconsin, Oklahoma, and Texas, and had traveled internationally to the Middle East, Eastern Europe, and Africa. He said he has five children, drawing a brief, "That's impressive," from the judge. The Justice Department's decision not to pursue the death penalty against Bolter comes as the Trump administration has pushed to expand the use of capital punishment in federal crimes. But recent developments in another high-profile murder case had prompted some doubt about whether prosecutors would be able to sustain a capital conviction against Bolter. A federal judge in Manhattan recently scuttled the Justice Department's plan to pursue death penalty charges against Luigi Mangione, who is accused of gunning down UnitedHealthcare CEO Brian Thompson in 2024 outside a New York hotel. To secure a capital conviction, prosecutors would have had to prove that Thompson's killing occurred during the commission of another violent crime. The judge in that case ruled that stalking does not qualify as a crime of violence. Bolter was facing the same combination of stalking and murder charges in the deaths of the Hortmans. That concludes this Friday's reading from the Washington Post. My name is Jean, and it's been my pleasure to read for you.

Hi, this is Bridget with USA Today, Friday, June 12th. One rule for 179 years, patriotism, not politics. At this flag factory, every stitch is a tribute to freedom. By Carissa Waddick. South Boston, Virginia. Inside this cavernous warehouse off U.S. Route 58, thin strips of red and white cotton cascade over nearly every surface. The strips are piled high in plastic bins, sprawled over tables and fed underneath bobbing needles. The whir of dozens of sewing machines working at once fills the stark concrete room. Here, at this 200,000-square-foot factory, seamstresses work 8 and sometimes 12 hours a day, weaving together the American flag. Their company, Annan Flagmakers, bills itself as the oldest and largest manufacturer of the Star-Spangled Banner in the United States. It is one of few companies still making the flag in America. Since the company's founding in 1847, Annan flags have marked the country's highest highs and lowest lows. Its flags hung at President Abraham Lincoln's inauguration and draped his casket. They flew atop Mount Suribachi after the Battle of Iwo Jima and rocketed to the moon aboard Apollo 11. As political disagreements have splintered the nation, Americans of every political persuasion have raised the flag to display pride or protest. They've brandished it at campaign rallies, burned it in dissent, and laid it next to the graves of fallen soldiers. For some, it's personal. Once a unifying symbol, the flag has come to represent political alienation for some. Rioters who stormed the U.S. Capitol on January 6, 2021, waved Old Glory as they broke windows and busted doors to prevent the transition of power. Demonstrators protesting President Donald Trump at No Kings rallies have sought to reclaim the emblem to show their allegiance to the country's founding principles. Yet the workers who stitch together American flags say they don't worry much about how people will use them once they are shipped out the door. Each holds a different and deeply personal relationship with the symbol. Most believe it represents freedom. Just don't ask what freedom means to them. There's one rule on the factory floor, said Amber Davis, 31. Leave politics, money, and religion at the door. Broad stripes. Wearing jeans, pajama pants, and t-shirts, Davis and three other young women pushed the fabric of blue handheld flags through sewing machines. They were part of an Order for America 250, the nonpartisan group tasked by Congress with planning this year's milestone commemoration. The organization is distributing hundreds of thousands of handheld flags at sporting events and community celebrations as part of an initiative called America Waves. Employees at Annan will touch every single one. For them, the run-up to the 4th of July is a dizzying sprint. It's their busiest season of the year. Davis has worked at the factory for about a decade. Over that time, Davis said, she has sewn all types of symbols: Ukrainian, Iranian, and Confederate flags. Annan ceased production of the Confederate flag in 2015, citing its representation of hatred and division. The American flag has never been among those Davis shudders to make. No matter what's going on in the world, this is our job, Davis said. We've seen them all. When Melanie Bullock, 32, began working at Annan a few months ago, she said she felt as if she were stitching herself into history. The first time she sewed together the blue and red edges of the country's flag, she was overcome with a strange sense of connection.
The flag has a different meaning for everyone, said Bullock, who's from Waynesboro, North Carolina. For her, it's a reminder of her mother, a military veteran. It goes back to family. It goes back to her strength, she said. Sewing the flag, I feel like I still get to pay respect to my mom. Nearby, 26-year-old Mara Lisa Nunez said she considers something else meaningful every time the Stars and Stripes crosses her desk. A better life, Nunez said. Her parents emigrated to the United States from Mexico. Because of their sacrifices, she has spent her days gabbing with colleagues and her evenings playing Minecraft with her boyfriend. Or the ramparts. As she reached for a piece of fabric, Sandy Doss nodded along to the music blaring from her headphones. The job at Annan was a second chance. A year earlier, the mother of two said she had been in prison. Gazing at the flag in front of her, Doss smiled. She felt a wave of pride. You're driving down the road, and you see a flag, and you're like, "Oh, I probably made that," Doss said. You feel accomplished because you had a hand in that. In recent years, Annan's flags have flown at highway service stations, high schools, the White House, and in outer space. An Annan flag was aboard the Artemis II mission in April. It took astronauts farther from Earth than humans have ever traveled. Sales have ebbed through changes in domestic politics. Demand dipped during the Great Depression and Vietnam War, and rose amid the patriotic fervor of World War II and the bicentennial. Presidential elections are almost always met with a spike in orders. Joan Sneed, 62, said she doesn't care much whether people are buying the flag, so long as she's still able to stitch it. Being patriotic means she's not picky. I don't want nobody telling me when I can cook, when I can't cook, when I can go somewhere, when I can't go somewhere, Sneed said. Talika Chapel, 55, sang gospel songs as she maneuvered long stripes of red and white stripes onto her desk. In all her years working at Annan, she said, she hadn't thought much about what the flag meant to her. She cared only that the women who worked under her didn't drag it on the floor. When she thought about being American, Chapel pictured herself sitting on the couch and eating a large pot of crab legs as her 7 grandchildren played on the floor. Recently, she gifted an Annan flag to a neighbor who owns a restaurant. I want to give you a flag that I put my hands all over, she remembered telling him. The flag was still there. Near the front of the warehouse, workers man an ink-splattered machine as it stamps 13 crisp stripes and a field of stars onto 3-by-5-foot pieces of white fabric. After each print, the machine washes the leftover pigment from its gears, turning the once distinctly red and blue dyes into an oozing purple liquid. Watch the rhythm of the churn for too long, and the chemical scent might make you lightheaded. Or, for Mark Lane, sentimental. Annan's operations director has strode past this scene every workday for more than 2 decades. On one spring morning, as Lane watched the machine spool the finished flags, he reflected on a trip he'd recently taken with his grandchildren to the 9/11 Memorial and Museum in New York City. Lane stared for a long time at the reflection pools there.

flag. Tears welled in Lane's eyes as he recounted the story. Voice cracking, he said it moved him to know his work helped someone remember a person they loved and lost. "We come to work because we have to eat. We need to have a roof over our heads," Lane said. "But what a glorious thing to be able to make." UFC set to rumble at White House. Event mirrors Trump's no-holds-barred style. By Zach Anderson and Chris Kenning. It was 2001, and mixed martial arts fighting was on the ropes. Banned in 36 states, booted from cable operators, derided as human cockfighting, it was such an outcast sport that it traded hands for $2 million, a song. And the new owners of Ultimate Fighting Championship faced a big challenge. Nobody wanted to host the fights. When UFC started, many people were like, "Oh my God, this is disgusting and horrible. Oh my God, this is brutal." Dana White, who would become UFC president, told USA Today. In came Donald Trump. Long a fan of boxing and often seen ringside in Vegas, he agreed to showcase UFC matches at his Taj Mahal Casino in Atlantic City. It was the opening White said he needed when few others would touch it. "Trump was the first guy to give us a shot," White said. Now, a quarter century later, Trump is set to host one of the most unlikely and controversial UFC fighting events in history, the UFC Freedom 250, a six-fight event on June 14th, timed to Trump's 80th birthday and the nation's 250th, fought on the White House's South Lawn. The $60 million spectacle is the culmination of a decades-long relationship between a president and a sport that harnessed bravado to reach America's most prominent address. Whether viewed as an entertaining semi-quincentennial celebration or an undignified event that only underscores U.S. divides, the fight brings together bare-knuckle brands in politics and sports. It's a metaphor for America's pugilistic political moment. "Having a giant cage in front of the White House, it's all the moment that we are in," said Julian Zelizer, a Princeton University political history professor. "It speaks," he said, "to Trump supporters and detractors. It's in-your-face politics. He knows this, and he's going to make the spectacle very visible," Zelizer said. Trump's combative style rocked the political world during his first bid for the White House in 2016. It has been on full display during his second term as he pushes the boundaries of presidential power and routinely clashes with opponents. The president's close association with UFC, which started with the tagline, "There are no rules," offers a window into his own polarizing, no-holds-barred approach. And it tapped into a tranche of young male voters drawn to it. Allies are eager to describe Trump as a fighter, and the White House UFC event could help him further cultivate that image, even as critics accuse him of abusing his power and degrading the office. The 8 p.m. June 14th event, to be watched by 4,300 people in the temporary arena, by thousands more on large screens at a park across the street, and streamed by subscription on Paramount Plus, exposes the sport to a wider audience than ever before. From human cockfighting to White House showcase. It began as an idea voiced over a roaring crowd at Madison Square Gardens. In November 2024, Trump had just won a bruising campaign that cemented his comeback and returned him to the seat of American power. He'd come to see the mixed martial arts fighters trade blows in the ring, called the Octagon. At one point, Trump leaned over to White, who sat next to him.

You know what? We should do a fight at the White House, White recalled Trump saying. White quickly agreed, but making it happen would be a logistical beast. Trump's pitch came at a time when mixed martial arts had fought its way into the mainstream. Gone were the days of pressure from the late Senator John McCain, who in 1996 had decried no-holds-barred cage matches as human cockfighting, and helped push it to the fringes. After White persuaded casino moguls Frank and Lorenzo Fertitta to buy the financially teetering Ultimate Fighting Championship, the sport's main promotion company, he faced an uphill battle to find a place to host fights, the point where Trump first helped. Venues did not want this thing, White said. They used to think, what kind of people will show up to an event like this? We don't want them here at our place. But it was also the political pressure that pushed the UFC to adopt new rules, such as introducing 5-minute rounds and weight classes, that led to greater acceptance. By 2007, McCain acknowledged that they had cleaned up the sport to the point, at least in my view, where it is not human cockfighting anymore. Over the years, the sport rose in popularity and acceptance as it marched further into the mainstream. In 2016, the Fertitta brothers sold their UFC stake for about $4 billion. This year, Paramount Plus paid more than $7 billion for UFC streaming rights. When UFC fights moved to larger venues, Trump followed, watching fights and becoming a friend, White said. In 2019, Trump became the first sitting president to attend a UFC fight. It was a place he clearly felt at home. In June 2024, shortly after he was convicted of falsifying business records to hide hush money payments to adult film actress Stormy Daniels, Trump made his first public appearance at a UFC fight in Newark, New Jersey, to a roaring ovation. The president still regularly attends UFC fights. As recently as April in Miami, he mingled ringside with White, Secretary of State Marco Rubio, and rapper Vanilla Ice. Trump routinely watches televised matches from the presidential residence, or Air Force One, when he's traveling, a White House official said, and knows many of the fighters, describing his knowledge of UFC as expert level. In May, Trump was texting me all night about fights, White recalled. He's going to hit you twice. That Trump formed a tight relationship with UFC shouldn't be surprising. The man and the sport are identical in their approach, said Trump biographer Gwenda Blair. The only prohibitions in the first UFC match were against biting, eye gouges, and groin hits. The Venn diagram here is one circle on top of another circle, Blair said. The sport is rooted in doing whatever it takes to win. It's an approach Trump has mirrored throughout his life, said Blair, starting as an aggressive kid who was sent to military school, and evolving into a cutthroat businessman and politician, famous for telling people they're fired on television. Winning at all costs is what matters, Blair said. A self-described big sports fan, Trump has particularly embraced the spectacle of combat sports. He was staging boxing matches at his Atlantic City properties starting in the 1980s, before partnering with UFC, and has long been involved with professional wrestling. He even entered the ring. Former GOP House Speaker Kevin McCarthy, who has attended a UFC event with the president, said the octagon matches Trump's political style. If anybody hits him, he's going to hit you twice, McCarthy said. Trump drafted UFC and World Wrestling Entertainment leaders into his administration.
Linda McMahon, WWE's former CEO, is now Trump's education secretary. Trump Communications Director Stephen Chung is a former UFC spokesman. FBI Director Kash Patel announced the agency was bringing UFC fighters to offer an instruction seminar at the FBI Special Agent Academy. An entertainer before he became president, Trump prizes showmanship and has long cultivated an image of strength. He staged a massive military parade in Washington, D.C. on his birthday last year. Soldiers in uniform will be in the crowd at the White House UFC fight, and the Pentagon has said they must be in good shape. The president displayed a UFC championship belt at his desk in the Oval Office recently, as fighters stood behind him to hype the event. "The UFC event is an attempt to project masculinity and strength," said University of Virginia political science professor Larry Sabato. Trump didn't serve in the military, receiving multiple draft deferments during the Vietnam War. "I'm convinced a lot of things go back to the fact that he's a multiple draft evader," Sabato said. Fueled by testosterone. Trump's aggressive approach has twice delivered him the presidency, while also roiling the country as he blows past established norms, tests legal boundaries, and ruthlessly attacks opponents. The president's instinct to go for the jugular was on display in his first campaign, when he was written off early on as an entertainer, but found success with brutal takedowns. He tagged rivals with nicknames such as Low Energy Jeb, Lion Ted, Little Marco, and Crooked Hillary. White was there by his side from the beginning, the fight promoter championing his fighter. Taking the stage at the Republican National Convention in Cleveland in 2016, White declared, "I know fighters. Ladies and gentlemen, Donald Trump is a fighter, and I know he will fight for this country." During his 11-year run atop American politics, Trump has clashed with everyone from the Pope to the family of a fallen soldier. He even celebrated the death of former special counsel Robert Mueller, who investigated Russian ties to Trump's 2016 campaign. "He never misses the opportunity to push the sword in all the way," Sabato, the political scientist, said. Sean Spicer, who had a tumultuous stint as White House press secretary before resigning 6 months into Trump's first term, said combativeness is central to Trump's brand of politics. "Associating with UFC adds to that smash-mouth image and may have helped Trump make inroads with the sport's largely younger male audience, a group that powered his 2024 victory." Trump won 56% of male voters aged 18 to 29 in the 2024 election, up from 41% in 2020, according to an analysis of exit polling by the Center for Information and Research on Civic Learning and Engagement at Tufts University. A big part of the reason that Trump won was testosterone, NYU professor Scott Galloway said on his podcast, Raging Moderates. The president has sparked intense backlash in his second term as his bulldozer approach carries over into policymaking. For some, the White House UFC fight is symbolic of a president who doesn't play by any rules. For Trump, norms and standards don't matter anymore. Since returning to office, Trump has shaken the American political system with a series of contentious moves, overhauling federal agencies, levying steep tariffs, instituting mass deportations, deploying the National Guard in the streets of major cities, and launching military campaigns abroad. He often bypasses Congress and blows past guardrails. The actions thrilled the president's MAGA base, but
but have been controversial, with Democrats calling Trump an authoritarian. Then there were his efforts to rename the Kennedy Center, the demolition of the East Wing for a ballroom, and banners with his likeness hung on government buildings. Some critics view gladiatorial displays of violence as inappropriate for a historic anniversary, and complain that the spectacle hits a discordant note amid war in Iran and rising prices. Could he be more out of touch? California Senator Adam Schiff wrote of Trump on X. On an episode of the podcast Raging Moderates, commentator Jessica Tarloff called it gross and assigned Trump views the White House as just another casino. But Galloway, the co-host, said displaying performative masculinity at the White House was politically smart for Trump. The UFC fight is part and parcel of everything else, that he's decided that norms and standards don't matter anymore, said Edward Langle, chief historian of the White House Historical Association, from 2016 to 2018. President Theodore Roosevelt built a tennis court at the White House. Barack Obama turned it into a basketball court. Jimmy Carter invited Peggy Fleming to skate at the White House. What Trump is doing is unprecedented, Langle said. Langle, a self-described conservative whose father was a boxer, said he sees nothing wrong with a mixed martial arts fighting. However, it doesn't belong at the White House, he said. Organizers and fighters have tried to downplay the political backdrop and instead to link it to Americans' fighting spirit. Whether you like Trump or not, this is about the 250th birthday of America, White said. Kyle Daukus, a participant, said he hopes the event draws new viewers to the sport, who will look beyond its brutal nature and see its diverse roots in martial arts. That includes disciplines such as Brazilian jiu-jitsu, kickboxing, wrestling, and judo. I'm not here to kind of push any of my political views or anything like that. I'm just here to go out there and fight, Daukus said. Buckle up. However people feel about the event, it is certain to be a major spectacle. UFC executive Craig Bosari, who is overseeing production, said the idea to place a UFC octagon that typically weighs 25,000 pounds, along with stands on the sloping south lawn, initially made his head spin. Every worker had to go through Secret Service background checks. So did the fighters. You can't pick a more logistically challenging location to put on any event, he said. They designed a roughly 90-foot-tall claw built in Belgium to arch over the octagon for lighting and visibility. Trump's daughter Ivanka was involved in the planning, White said, and First Lady Melania Trump limited work hours because her bedroom is like right over there. The grounds and lawn will be restored when the fight is over. The UFC has said it, not taxpayers, is fully funding the event and does not expect to profit, but it will get a huge promotional boost. The president's May financial disclosure reported that his trust purchased between $15,001 and $50,000 worth of stock in TKO Group Holdings, Inc., the parent company of UFC, in March. Vice President J.D. Vance told reporters that Trump doesn't make his own trades. Security will include uniformed officers, specialized police units, military support teams with intelligence and counter-surveillance capabilities, plainclothes federal agents, and tactical response teams, said Andrew Guglielmi, the Secret Service communications chief. Trump has spent weeks publicizing the event, and the White House is touting it on social media. The White House, in a post on X, adopted the ringside announcer's language of the fighting style Trump has wrapped himself in. Buckle up, the post said. It's about to go down.
One answer to high prices: surprise grocery bags. Apps let savvy shoppers fight waste, save money, by Lynn Fisher. Matthew Hall is trying to stretch his grocery budget and save up to replace his aging car amid rising food prices and overall inflation. Hall regularly uses an app called Too Good to Go to find steep discounts on food. Hall and other shoppers are using these services, which connect grocery stores, cafes, and restaurants with consumers to find more inexpensive food and encourage sustainability by reducing food waste. In the interest of sustainability and keeping things out of landfills, I use it for things that I can use to meal prep to keep costs low. Hall, 25, of Durham, North Carolina, told USA Today, "It's a win-win for me and for the business." Too Good to Go started in Europe in 2016 and now is in 21 countries, with 120 million users and 180,000 partners, said Chris McCauley, Vice President of Operations for North America. The app is available in 62 U.S. cities, with plans to be in almost 70 cities by the end of the year, he said. Through the app, partners offer surprise bags of food items at more than 50% off retail price, but it is often closer to one-third the original retail cost, the company said. In the United States, users have collectively saved more than $458.9 million on surprise bags, the company said. Customers don't know what products will be inside the surprise bag they purchase for pickup at the business, though they are usually a category such as produce or frozen goods, McCauley said. The thing they know is they're going to get great value, McCauley told USA Today. For the merchant, it's a tremendous win. It's great food that would normally end up in the trash bin, and that is ending up in customers' hands. Surprising new recipes with surprise bag ingredients. Hall uses the app mostly to buy discounted Whole Foods surprise bags. He has occasionally purchased a surprise bag from a local bakery. Because he doesn't know what will be in the bag, Hall said, it is a way to supplement and save on his overall weekly grocery purchases. He also likes the challenge of finding new recipes to prepare with whatever is in the bag. A recent Whole Foods surprise meat bag was $9.99 for a value worth $30 and contained 5 pounds of chicken that was close to its sell-by date. Hall froze 3 pounds and cooked the rest. "I made a bunch of chicken quesadillas the next day and put it in Spanish rice and burrito bowls," he said. One produce bag pickup included a lion's mane mushroom, something Hall had to look up on the internet. "I ended up cooking those and using them with steaks," he said. "I love incorporating new things into what I'm cooking." Businesses benefit, too, from selling surplus goods. Too Good to Go surprise bags are available at more than 530 Whole Foods stores across the country. The bags let customers purchase a mix of items nearing their Best Buy date at a reduced price for products that cost significantly more, the retailer told USA Today. The surprise bags can range from $6.99 for a bag of produce, worth $21, to $9.99 for a seafood bag, worth $30. The program is one piece of Whole Foods Market's broader waste reduction strategy, which also includes donations to food banks and composting programs, the grocer said. "Our program with Too Good to Go makes it easy for customers to get the products they love at a lower price, while helping cut food waste." Nathan Simbala, Whole Foods Market spokesperson, told USA Today, "We've seen strong interest since expanding last year, and we're continuing to grow the offerings."
Too Good To Go also helps entrepreneurs connect with new and existing customers while solving the problem of wasting surplus food. Christoph Roberts, founder of Seed Brooklyn, a cafe, retail space, and art gallery in New York City, said that as much as he tries to have only enough baked goods that customers will buy, there is often extra at the end of the day that he doesn't want to sell at full price the next day. Offering the baked goods at a steep discount to the community makes sense, Roberts told USA Today. Being able to offer some type of relief and also not let that go to waste is an amazing aspect of this partnership, he said. Roberts said he's ashamed to admit that early on as a rookie entrepreneur, he was throwing away baked goods that couldn't be sold. But since offering his baked goods on the app, he can attract new customers to his business, he said. McCauley acknowledged that because the contents of the bags are a surprise, there could be some limitations for shoppers who have food allergies. Customers are able to ask at pickup if there are any items in the bag that contain allergens they may be sensitive to, and they can choose not to take the bag and get a refund, he said. Connecting shoppers with businesses is one of several ways the businesses may sell or donate excess food. They may also donate to local food banks. McCauley said the app users aren't taking away from other organizations that feed the needy, because there is so much waste inside of the food supply ecosystem or supply chain. Too much food goes to waste as families go hungry. Another app shoppers are using to get discounted foods specifically from grocery stores is Flash Food. The concept is the same, connecting shoppers with grocers that have surplus food nearing its best buy date. But the difference is shoppers choose specific food items offered up by the grocer in the app to pick up in the store. Flash Food was founded in Canada about 9 years ago and arrived in the central United States about 4 years ago. CEO Jordan Shank said, "About 40% of the food produced globally goes to waste in categories such as meat, produce, and dairy," Shank told USA Today. "We were founded with the mission to make sure that it made it to the plates of people." The food items, which are available at up to 50% off, are entered into the app at all times of day by grocery partners, she said. Additionally, produce boxes, usually with 10 pounds of fruits and vegetables, are available at a large discount. Flash Food partners with more than 2,000 grocery stores in 28 states, and earlier this year it expanded its pilot program with Kroger. "By partnering with Flash Food, we're giving customers another way to save on the groceries they need while ensuring more food is used for its intended purpose, feeding families," said Kate Mora, president of Kroger Mid-Atlantic. "That is a win for our customers and a win for our communities." Flash Food has been offering a solution for shoppers to stretch their grocery dollars for several years, including after the COVID-19 pandemic, when inflation was high, and even more so now, Shank said. "Demand is so high from the shopper side to access platforms like Flash Food," she said. "There's been a lot of talk and news just about what pricing feels like in this day and age, and that's sort of mobilizing a lot of our growth." President's health is in a brighter spotlight. "Concerns can mount as Trump turns 80," by Zach Anderson. President Donald Trump wanted everyone to know he didn't fall asleep on the job. Following a lengthy cabinet meeting in December, during which the president closed his eyes for stretches, appearing to some he was dozing, Trump offered cabinet officials an explanation at their next gathering. He told them he had shut his eyes at the previous meeting because it was boring. "I didn't sleep. I just closed them because I wanted to get the hell out of here," Trump said, adding, "I don't sleep much."
After mocking his predecessor with the nickname Sleepy Joe, Trump has increasingly faced questions about his own fitness as his second term wears on, sparking strong pushback from the president and his allies. The spotlight on Trump's health is likely to intensify, though, as he prepares to join an exclusive club of octogenarian White House occupants, one started by the president he often ridicules. The oldest person ever elected president, Trump, on June 14th, will become just the second 80-year-old to hold the job after Joe Biden, who was pressured by leaders of his own party not to seek re-election and dropped out of the 2024 race amid concerns about his age and mental acuity. Biden prompted a national debate about aging and leadership that was fueled by Trump's relentless questioning of his opponent's mental competence. Now, as Trump approaches a major birthday milestone, he too is facing scrutiny about his health. That includes questions about his swollen legs, bruised hands, and perceived drowsiness. Not to mention, as polling indicates, behavior most Americans view as erratic. At an age when many people are slowing down, Trump is trying to negotiate an end to the war in Iran and making other weighty decisions. He has sought to assure the public he's up to the task, regularly boasting that he aced his cognitive exams and saying last month after a physical that everything checked out perfectly. He has continued to tout his vigor, which has been central to his political pitch. Most people don't welcome frailty, but I think he's really reactive to it, wants to distance himself in every way from any possible hint of it, said Trump biographer Gwenda Blair. Whether or not he wants the attention, surveys show most Americans have concerns about the president's fitness. 80 isn't what it used to be. A Washington Post ABC News Ipsos survey from April found that 55% of U.S. adults don't believe Trump is in good enough physical health to serve effectively as president, up from 28% in 2023. Nearly 6 in 10 also don't believe the president has the mental sharpness required for the job. Amid growing public concern, the president's doctor says Trump is fully fit for office, and White House spokesman Davis Engel described his energy as unmatched. President Trump is the sharpest and most accessible president in American history, who is working nonstop to solve problems and deliver on his promises, and he remains in excellent health, Engel said. It's not surprising for someone of Trump's age to face health questions. The president has exceeded, by 3.5 years, the average lifespan for an American man. Yet about half of men now live into their 80s, and those who are wealthier and better educated tend to live longest, said Stephen Austad, a professor at the University of Alabama at Birmingham, and an expert on aging. Trump is a billionaire with an Ivy League degree, and his father lived to 93. 80 isn't what it used to be, Austad said, adding, the question is, what kind of 80-year-old are you? Trump has long sought to project strength, what Blair described as the ultimate virility, and the president's allies say he still has plenty of energy. They point to his busy schedule of public events, travel, late-night posts on his Truth Social site, and regular interactions with the media. I think most people would kill to be as active as he is at a fraction of his age, said Sean Spicer, who served as White House press secretary during Trump's first term. I mean, I'm in my 50s, and I kind of get a kick out of the fact that I'm in bed hours before he stops truthing, referring to posts on Truth Social. While reaching the 9th decade of life is a major moment, Trump isn't prone to reflecting on it, according to a White House official, who said the president doesn't talk about his birthday.
That always has been the case, said former GOP House Speaker Kevin McCarthy. All the time I've known him, when it comes to his birthday, he really doesn't like to celebrate, McCarthy said, adding, it's just his style. This year, Trump is staging an Ultimate Fighting Championship contest at the White House on his birthday. But the White House official said that that is just how the timing worked out for the event, and it wasn't conceived as a birthday celebration. Blair sees significance in the show of brute force on a day when Trump's advanced age will be in the spotlight, saying it will project total strength. Trump has long criticized what he saw as Biden's weakness. Concerns about how age had an impact on Biden, as he occupied the Oval Office into his 80s, could add to the scrutiny Trump faces. However, McCarthy said there's no comparison between the two. There's a fundamental difference, and it's in a lot of different ways, said McCarthy. I think Trump, you can put him against any president in our history, and I bet you he still outworks them. Age doesn't determine that with him. Swollen legs, bruised hands, closed eyes. Yet health questions have been accumulating in Trump's second term. Last year, the president was diagnosed with chronic venous insufficiency, a benign condition that causes swelling in his lower legs, and one that the White House doctor noted is common in people older than 70. Trump also has experienced bruising on his hands, which his physician attributed to his use of aspirin, an anti-inflammatory drug commonly taken as a blood thinner, combined with regular handshaking. Additionally, the president's stamina has been under scrutiny because he sometimes closes his eyes for stretches while others are speaking at public events. Donald Trump's inability to stay awake on the job shows that there's something very wrong with his health and cognitive abilities, Representative Ted Lieu, Democrat, California, said June 3rd during a congressional hearing at which he questioned Secretary of State Marco Rubio about the December cabinet meeting. I've never seen him fall asleep, Rubio said. On the contrary, the guy doesn't sleep. Trump is close to being clinically obese based on the body measurements from his most recent physical. The president has expressed disdain for exercise other than golf, calling it boring, and joking that he works out about 1 minute a day max, if I'm lucky. Meanwhile, he eats really bad food, according to Health and Human Services Secretary Robert F. Kennedy, Jr., who pointed to the president's consumption of McDonald's, candy, and Diet Coke. He has the constitution of a deity. I don't know how he's alive, but he is, Kennedy said in a podcast interview. Trump's doctor recommended exercise and weight loss. Overall, though, the president's cognitive and physical performance are excellent, and he is fully fit to carry out all the duties of the commander-in-chief and head of state. Captain Sean Barbabella, the White House physician, wrote in summarizing the results of last month's physical. Trump has undergone 4 medical checkups in 13 months, prompting questions about the frequency of his visits, the tests being performed, and what doctors are looking for. There's a reason he keeps going to the hospital and they keep giving him cognitive tests, Lieu said at hearing. Mehmet Oz, a doctor who oversees the Medicare and Medicaid programs, told reporters on June 2nd that Trump keeps getting checkups because he likes the results. I do actually believe he's curious to make sure everything is going in the right direction, Oz said. He's a very meticulous person. Holding up a copy of the doctor's report summarizing Trump's recent medical exam, Oz called the results spectacular. That amount of energy, that amount of mental acuity, does not exist in a vacuum, Oz added. You have to have a vessel to carry it, and the president has the unique ability to just keep going at all hours of the day with remarkable strength. Is Trump more erratic?
One of the biggest concerns as people age is the potential for their decision-making ability to decline, said Austad, the aging expert. The conventional wisdom is that aging brings wisdom, but after a certain point, that's no longer true, he said. That's why con men go after older people. A Reuters Ipsos survey found that 61% of Americans believe the president has become erratic with age, and only 45% believe he is mentally sharp and able to deal with challenges. Some of Trump's recent statements have caused bipartisan alarm, most notably when he threatened to destroy Iran's entire civilization while pressuring the regime in Tehran to submit to his demands. A whole civilization will die tonight, never to be brought back again, the president posted on social media in April, shortly before announcing a ceasefire. Democrats subsequently introduced legislation to create a commission that would assess Trump's fitness for office and recommend whether to invoke the 25th Amendment to the Constitution. Some media figures aligned with MAGA also have suggested using the 25th Amendment, which establishes a process for removing a president from office. We are at a dangerous precipice, and it is now a matter of national security for Congress to protect the American people from an increasingly volatile and unstable situation, Representative Jamie Raskin, Democrat, Maryland, said about the bill. In addition to Trump's Iran comments, Raskin cited the president's feud with the Pope and the fact that he posted a Christ-like image of himself online. Trump's late-night social media posting sprees have attracted attention for including AI-generated images, from the bizarre to the highly controversial. The Christ-like image and a video Trump posted that ended with a depiction of Barack and Michelle Obama as apes, both were deleted after backlash. The posts have raised questions about Trump's judgment, but his round-the-clock social media use also is cited as a sign of tirelessness. Partisan views on health. Republican pollster Whit Ayers said polling results on Trump's health and mental fitness are colored by people's partisan views of the president. While the Reuters Ipsos survey found that 89% of Democrats believe Trump has become erratic with age, only 30% of Republicans say the same. The answer to that question is much more a reflection of what people think about Donald Trump than what they think about age, Ayers said. Reports from Trump's doctors about his health may not sway many people. Austad, the aging expert, suspects that nobody believes them, saying presidential administrations have long shielded negative health information from the public. People can draw their own conclusions, though. We get to see him a lot, we get to hear him a lot, and my thought is people can sort of judge for themselves, Austad said. Whatever people think about Trump's health and fitness, Austad said that having a president in his 80s brings risks. While 80-year-olds can be high-functioning, they are more likely to go downhill quickly, potentially leading to impaired judgment, he said. After having two successive presidents in their 80s, the country might be ripe for a national conversation on presidential age limits when Trump leaves office, Austad said. I'm very much against ageism, but there's also realism, he said. Whatever you think about Trump's performance in office to date, it could be vastly different a month from now. Forecasters brace for El Niño's power. Strong climate cycle is seen as a warning signal, by Doyle Rice and Dinah Voiles-Pulver. A long-anticipated and dramatic global climate shift has arrived, federal forecasters said June 11th as they confirmed the start of El Niño conditions. The announcement also adds to mounting evidence suggesting this El Niño will be unusually strong
potentially supercharging droughts, heavy rainfall events, and heat waves. Previous El Niños have led to some of the hottest years on record, such as the record-breaking worldwide average temperature in 2024. El Niño is part of a larger climate cycle driven by the temperature of water in parts of the Pacific Ocean. The natural climate pattern affects weather planet-wide, bringing a mixed bag of conditions across the globe. The new forecast from the National Oceanic and Atmospheric Administration's Climate Prediction Center anticipates a very strong El Niño. It may grow to rival the strongest El Niño events in historical record, dating back to 1950, said the Climate Center's Michelle LaHereau in an email to USA Today. Meanwhile, not all El Niño effects are sinister. The pattern also is expected to reduce hurricane activity in the Atlantic and could bring a milder winter and lower heating bills to millions of Americans. Why the shift to El Niño matters. World leaders have expressed concern about the prospect of droughts, heavy rainfall events, and heat waves. The world must treat it as the urgent climate warning it is. El Niño conditions will pour fuel on the fire of a warming world, said United Nations Secretary General Antonio Guterres in a video statement earlier in June. A strong event could create ripple effects for months to come, and the new forecast says a strong event is increasingly likely. In NOAA's latest update, we have a 63% chance of becoming very strong in the upcoming winter, LaHereau noted. There are 7 very strong events in our record, so this event has a decent chance of reaching that level, she said. There is still some uncertainty with a 1 in 3 chance of this not being a very strong El Niño. While there's no evidence that climate change increases the frequency or intensity of El Niño events, the World Meteorological Organization noted it can amplify the impacts. Given that water temperatures in the tropical Pacific are already as much as 10 degrees Fahrenheit above average, concern is rising at the UN that this El Niño could feed on that extra heat and devastate vulnerable and unprepared communities worldwide. Okay, that's all the time that we have for today. Thank you.

company couldn't have known that Americans stood on the precipice of years of pricing chaos. But it nonetheless made for a splendid timing. San Francisco-based online retailer specializes in selling its own brand of low-cost luxury goods, the kinds of things designed to lessen the tension between your aspirations and your budget. The company is building its brand on a lineup of Bogue basics, $50 cashmere sweaters, and $184 European linen bedding sets, plus some designs strikingly similar to more expensive products from Bottega, Veneta, Birkenstock, Coach, and other brands. At first blush, the promise sounds familiar to those of us who shopped our way through the 2010s Warby Parker-inspired direct-to-consumer boom and its subsequent bust. Quince says it cuts out the middlemen, enabling it to sell high-quality goods at lower prices, a salve for the polyester-weary soul. Over the past few years, it's expanded into a surprisingly variety of other products. American-made sofas, 14-karat gold jewelry studded with lab-grown diamonds, fragrances, nutritional supplements. We think there's opportunity everywhere for the same sort of calculation that we used on cashmere in the beginning, says Chief Merchandising Officer Mark Lippert, emphasizing that Quince has built a system predicated on sweeping data analysis and very close relationships with manufacturers. These two things, he says, have enabled the retailer to enter product categories far more quickly than a traditional model would allow. Now, Quince is going even further, beyond its white label assortment, selling third-party products from more traditional high-end brands, including 260 bottles of Dom Perignon champagne, including and $315 Augustinus Bader moisturizer. These aren't good deals. Some of the stuff, like the moisturizer, is sold at the manufacturer's suggested retail price. But they're useful for Quince, both as inventory that can draw in new affluent customers and as recognizable status symbols that can boost the brand's overall luxury aura. To do all this, Quince has pulled off at least a couple of things that would have seemed improbable for any company even a few years ago. First, with its own products, it has found a way to meaningfully undercut competitors' prices on goods that are at least made well enough to win occasional praise from reviewers such as the New York Times Wirecutter. Second, Quince has managed to draw huge sums of money from overjoyed venture capitalists to an online apparel retailer, even after a string of high-profile flops made the sector radioactive to many investors. In March, the company's latest funding round nabbed it $500 million at a valuation of over $10 billion, more than double the valuation set in a previous round only 8 months earlier. In the process, Quince has become the fashion industry's favorite villain, as the New Consumer's Dan Frommer wrote recently. Indeed, Quince's success seems to confuse or frustrate anyone who either hasn't gotten in on the investment or isn't excitedly ripping open packages of organic cotton separates and discount caviar. Sid Gupta, the chief executive officer and co-founder, parachuted into the industry as a complete newcomer. He worked in finance and then bought a distressed chain of candy stores before starting Quince. The company has also acquired a reputation for mysteriousness, in part because, until recently, it didn't have much of a communications department, but also in part because it's reluctant to get into any specific about how its business works. All this can make it tricky to understand what Quince actually is and even harder to know where it's going. But there does appear to be something noteworthy happening under the hood. The most obvious way Quince differs from less successful direct-to-customer darlings past, Allbirds, Everlane, Outdoor Voices, to name just a few in apparel, is its approach to logistics.
Everybody's quite amazed at this model, says Lisa Ammalini, a co-founder of the Retail Strategy Group and a longtime merchant and consultant in the industry. When we talk about Shein or Amazon, many people say, oh, they're not a retailer, they're a tech company. I would say that Quince is a supply chain company. Until very recently, virtually every large retailer moved its inventory in a standardized way, ordering products from suppliers overseas and shipping them to U.S. warehouses, where fulfillment workers pick and pack orders as they arrive. Container shipping makes it cheap to move large volumes of goods over great distances as long as speed isn't your main concern, and domestic storage allows customers to get delivered in just a few days, which makes customers happy. Quince's system, conversely, leaves almost everything overseas. It ships merchandise directly from manufacturers to customers, removing the time and expense of most of the pre-consumer logistics process. Shipping to customers might take a little longer, but Quince says it's looking for ways to speed that up too. In some ways, this approach is similar to what the Chinese retailer Shein has done to push its prices so much lower than those of other fast fashion retailers. Most major retailers use some kind of sophisticated data analysis for their own forecasting, but they still need to make orders months in advance to satisfy their traditional logistic models. Quince, like Shein, has developed artificial intelligence tools that are central to many of its basic processes: data scraping, market analysis, product prototyping, demand forecasting. Because the company doesn't need to spend weeks transporting inventory from Asian manufacturers to American warehouses before it can be sold, Quince can put smaller batches of goods made with Quince-approved materials and carefully keyed to the quiet luxury taste of a millennium woman who spends a lot of time on Instagram to into production more frequently. This allows it to do weekly demand forecasting down to which colors and sizes of a product need to be produced in greater quantities immediately. Lippert, the CMO, says Quince's logistics and data analysis systems enable the company to sell through all of what it produces with only rare discounting. That's a level of efficiency unheard of among large apparel retailers, which otherwise have to regularly slash prices or offload overstock merchandise to retailers such as TJ Maxx because a particular trend didn't land with shoppers. Quince says it earned more than

established apparel retailers such as Gap Inc., which brought in more than $15 billion in net sales during that time. Quince doesn't release detailed financials, but according to research from Bloomberg Second Measure, sales during 2025's all-important holiday shopping season more than doubled the previous years. Michael Gunther, Senior Vice President for Research and Market Intelligence at the consumer data firm Consumer Edge, says Quince has seen strong annual growth with shoppers across income levels, but it's especially popular with customers earning more than $150,000, precisely the people who power the country's consumer economy. And fans of the brand come back for more. Transactions per account last year rose 11% from 2024, with the average now at an even 2 purchases per year. In the end, it might be most accurate to think of Quince not as a retailer or a tech company or even a supply chain company, but as a series of arbitrage opportunities daisy-chained together to produce as much growth as possible. Consumer markets are full of disconnects between when a product is designed and when it can be delivered, between how much inventory a company orders and what it's able to sell, between what people say they want and what they're willing to pay for it. Brands that started their pitches to investors and consumers over the years by saying fashion is an inefficient and wasteful industry weren't wrong. They just didn't have real ways to solve those margin-eating problems. With middle-class Americans feeling as squeezed as they have in decades, Quince's proposition to consumers fits the macro trend very well, says Hans Tung, a managing partner at Notable Capital, which has participated in several of the company's funding rounds, including its most recent. He likened the retailer not to the luxury brands it claims to undercut, but to Japanese mass retailers Uniqlo and Muji, which are beloved for their well-designed, subtly branded, and affordably priced clothing and home goods, respectively. And more surprisingly, to Costco Wholesale Corp., with its fanatical focus on lowering prices while retaining a baseline of quality. If you want to be the guy selling pickaxes in a gold rush, then maybe in an affordability crisis, you want to be the guy selling stuff that makes people feel like they can still afford nice things. Closed out of grad school. New caps on federal borrowing take effect this summer. After a demoralizing year on the hunt for her first job out of college, Destiny Stone decided to go back to school. December 2024 graduate of Strayer University in Georgia, Stone had accepted customer service positions paying minimum wage to support herself while she tailored different versions of her resume for the kinds of roles that fit her degree in business administration. But like a growing number of her peers, she wasn't having any luck. Now she's back at Strayer for an MBA, financed with a mix of scholarships and federal loans. I've done everything that people tell you to do, and yet I still can't find that one person to give me a chance, she says. I kind of feel at this point a bachelor's degree is equivalent to a high school diploma. Stone did what many newly minted college graduates have done during the Great Recession, the COVID-19 pandemic, and other past economic downturns: seek refuge in the classroom while waiting for the labor market to improve. But that strategy is under threat from caps on federal student loans established in President Donald Trump's One Big Beautiful Bill Act. Unemployment among U.S. college grads has been tracking higher than the national average since the pandemic, as entry-level postings have plummeted across many industries, including in tech and finance, which once readily absorbed new talent. Entry-level postings that are considered highly exposed to AI were down 48% as of March 2026, compared with January 2023, according to data from Revelio Labs, a labor market data firm. Positions considered less exposed to AI were down roughly 40%. This year's graduating seniors have submitted 23 applications for every full-time position
advertised on Handshake, a jobs listing platform.

0: for students and recent grads, double the number for the class of 2023, according to data the company supplied. The result for the class of 2026 is a rare squeeze: a stagnant labor market colliding with new barriers to graduate education. Some students who had pursued an advanced degree are instead entering the workforce immediately, adding to intense competition for entry-level roles. Low hiring really hits new grads, and the low-fire environment doesn't help them, says Michael Matowitz, the principal economist at the Roosevelt Institute, a policy think tank. As in 2025, it's taking graduates longer to find work, and people who might have gone to graduate school are competing for jobs they otherwise wouldn't have taken, he says. As of July 1, new caps will limit most graduate students to $20,500 a year in federal borrowing, with a $100,000 lifetime ceiling. Students pursuing professional degrees, including law and medical degrees, will face $50,000 annual limits and a $200,000 lifetime cap. The Grad Plus program, which previously allowed students to borrow up to the full cost of attendance, is being eliminated. The shift is likely to reshape who ultimately attends graduate school. Some students will still find ways to finance expensive degrees through family support or private lenders, but others may not have those options, especially Black and Hispanic borrowers. Black students are less likely to take out a private student loan compared with their white peers, but they are four times more likely to face distress in repayment, according to the Institute for College Access and Success. Brianna Trujillo, a Mexican-American finishing her senior year at the University of California at Riverside, says the borrowing caps have already altered her plans. A Pell Grant recipient who took out loans to help pay for her psychology and public policy degree, Trujillo says additional borrowing, particularly through a private lender, would be financially unrealistic for her family. She now plans to enter the workforce after graduation and put off law school for at least 2 years. She secured a summer internship with an immigration law firm, but has struggled to find full-time employment. "The unfortunate reality is I might have to work a minimum wage job," Trujillo says. "You know the saying about getting a college degree just to be a barista. It's something a lot of people feel like they have to do right now." The borrowing caps are coming at a bad time for young graduates from both a short-term and long-term perspective. Even as the economy continued to grow, U.S. job creation sank in 2025 to levels unprecedented absent a recession. Beyond the broader slowdown in hiring, which often hits young people harder, some economists also see artificial intelligence posing a unique threat to entry-level jobs, which they say makes it all the more important for recent grads to consider an advanced degree. The kinds of jobs that you compete for after grad school are typically different and are less impacted by AI, says Gad Levinon, the chief economist at the Burning Glass Institute, a nonprofit researching the future of work. There are more jobs that require judgment and interaction. One sector where job seekers are generally having a much easier time finding work, and one typically considered harder to automate, is healthcare. It accounted for almost all job growth in 2025, and now makes up a record share of U.S. employment at 15%. But industry groups argue that limiting access to graduate and professional programs will likely worsen existing shortages. The healthcare graduates are going to be in better shape than a lot of other graduates, says Joanne Spetz, a health economist at the University of California at San Francisco. But fewer may go to graduate school because of the new borrowing caps, she adds, which could affect long-term supply. For Stone, who, like other students, had already in grad programs, is not affected by the new caps. "Going back to school is a way to buy time and credentials in a weak job market. But for those coming up behind her, the ability to do so will increasingly depend on family resources, scholarships, or riskier forms of borrowing. Students in this class are the guinea pigs for the generational policy change, says Peter Granville, a fellow at the Century Foundation, a left-leaning think tank. There are two big risks. Students may borrow risky private loans, which they wouldn't have had to under the old law, and others will turn their backs on promising career paths because of this change. Will India's tech graduates pass the AI test? Infosys and other IT giants are overhauling recruiting to prioritize cutting-edge skills. Amarul Islam is riding the wave of change sweeping through India's software and services industry, a wave that threatens to cast many of his peers adrift. Freshly graduated from one of the prestigious Indian Institutes of Information Technology, Islam joined Infosys Limited in 2022 as one of the tens of thousands of code jockeys the tech giant recruits each year. Today, the 26-year-old heads a team reporting directly to the company's chief technology officer. It's tasked with designing software that works with AI agents, robotics, and vision systems. The group's newest creation, a vibe coding tool embedded in Infosys' proprietary AI platform that allows the company's consultants to develop software for clients in real time by describing in plain language what they need it to do. This development could do away with the elaborate dance of slide decks and next step meetings that characterizes the work of the company's customer-facing staff. They can build a working prototype of a solution within 30 minutes, Islam says. He recalls how, at a recent meeting with a retailer, the Infosys crew delivered a usable app before the coffee in the conference room had gone cold. The client went, "Wow," he recalls, flashing a gap-toothed smile. AI won't entirely replace engineers, Islam says, but it will doom coders who don't have the ability to articulate newer problems. Even for someone who's filed 4 AI-related patents in the past year, the pressure is palpable. There's fear, he says. Everyone is dogged by the same question. How do I keep up? India's $350 billion IT industry is one of the main engines of the country's economy. For decades, coveted jobs at Infosys and competitors HCL Technologies, Tata Consultancy Services, TCS, and Wipro offered millions of college-educated Indians a path into the upper middle class. The work involved building software systems for foreign airlines, Wall Street banks, and Silicon Valley giants. But these stalwarts are caught up in an existential crisis. Rapid advances in artificial intelligence have called into question whether software companies even have a future. The release of specialized versions of Anthropic, PBC's Claude AI assistant and autonomous agentic AI tools in February unleashed a global software megaton that wiped out about $800 billion in stock value in a single week. India's Nifty IT index plunged about 20% for the month, its biggest drop since the 2008 financial crisis. For instance, Infosys and India's other outsourcing companies, which largely operate on a billable hours model, the advent of AI-powered autonomous coding tools that are more widely accessible and deliver speedy results demands that they radically rethink the way they do business. Speaking to investors in February, Infosys Chairman Nandan Nilekani said, "This technology transition is so dramatically different from anything else we've seen, partly because the pace of AI's adoption is outstripping that of computers or the internet. The fundamental challenge is how to take your workforce and make sure they're reskilled and ready," says Nilekani, one of 7 Indian engineers who founded the company in 1981. On Infosys' 81-acre campus on the outskirts of Bengaluru, where some of the buildings are modeled on architectural icons such as the Louvre's Glass Pyramid and the Sydney Opera House, the AI panic feels distant. Employees sip milky filtered coffee at the MDP coffee house in the morning, and when lunchtime nears, head to one of the more than a dozen food courts for a company-subsidized meal of penne do piazza, cheese cubes floating in an oniony spicy sauce, or chicken kebab chased with mango kulfi for dessert. But even in this oasis, the calm may not last long. A report by McKinsey Global Institute estimates that 30% of job hours in India could be automated by 2030. Infosys terminated the contracts of hundreds of trainees last year, and TCS announced it was cutting 12,000 jobs worldwide, mostly in India. It's worth noting that McKinsey and others say AI could also create opportunities for India's tech firms. Presently, India's global advantage as an IT hub rests on its ample supply of computer science grads who command salaries that are a fraction of those in the U.S. and other English-speaking countries. India's universities churn out more than 1.5 million of them annually, the most of any country. Yet studies show that for years, a large portion of these newly minted engineers haven't been equipped to succeed in the workplace without additional training. A 2025 survey by consultants Mercer Metal indicated that only 42.6% of graduates were job-ready, a slight dip from 44.3% in 2023. Efforts to revamp university curricula and deepen collaboration between institutions and employers are gaining traction, but they have to contend with the inertia of India's sprawling education system. Jamit Arora, the Dallas-based chief executive officer of Everest Group Limited, a research firm that serves the tech industry, says AI will cause career trajectories to diverge, at least initially. The gap between the folks who can adopt AI and those who can't will increase, he says. Graduates who treat AI as a force multiplier rather than a replacement will find a steeper but more rewarding career path. Infosys hired 20,000 graduates last year and plans to take on a similar number in 2026, but it's overhauled its recruiting practices. A college pedigree matters less than a student's acumen as measured by their digital footprint across coding and AI communities such as GitHub, Hugging Face, and Stack Overflow, says Suzanth Therapan, the head of human resources. AI will disrupt. But the question is at what speed, he says. It's Darwinism. Not the survival of the strongest, but the survival of those who adapt the fastest. Training Chief Sathisa Nanjappa joined Infosys in the mid-1990s as a 22-year-old college grad and went on to build the company's sprawling training center, which was inaugurated in 2005 in Mysore, a two-hour train ride south-southwest from Bengaluru. Back then, we trained joinees in three tech stacks, mainframe, Java, and Microsoft technologies, he recalls. In 2026, we offer 45 tech stacks, including agentic AI and data engineering with AI. At the training, which runs anywhere between 19 and 23 weeks, recruits take part in a four-step programming challenge. Their performance determines their entry-level pay, which ranges from 360,000 rupees to 2.1 million rupees, about $3,800 to $22,700 a year. Chandan Animi joined Infosys last summer. His computer science curriculum barely touched AI, he says, but within months on the job, he was using AI agents, autonomous systems that observe, act, and self-adjust, to build a chatbot for a U.S. manufacturing giant. AI does a lot of the work, or guides step-by-step on what to do, says the lanky, mustachioed 22-year-old. No longer do teams spend months planning, designing, coding, and testing. Tools such as GitHub Copilot, powered by Anthropic's Claude, and OpenAI's GPT models cut down the process dramatically, leaving humans to focus on strategy, fine-tuning, and so-called AI governance, ensuring the technology is deployed safely and responsibly. What once took 6 or 7 months now takes less than 3, says Risha Riad, who in her 18 months at Infosys has already worked on several agentic AI projects. Riad, 25, says a couple of her younger cousins have asked her father whether studying computer science is even worth it. Her answer, probably not. Focus more on learning AI. From Bloomberg.com, OpenAI joins a massive AI IPO pipeline now worth $3.6 trillion. ChatGPT creator OpenAI became the third major artificial intelligence developer to confidentially file for a public listing Monday, joining rivals in an IPO pipeline now worth some $3.6 trillion. SpaceX, which is officially known as Space Exploration Technologies Corp., is preparing an IPO that would value the company at about $1.8 trillion. Anthropic raised funds at a $965 billion valuation last month, and OpenAI was worth $852 billion based on its most recent funding round in March. The Sam Altman led firm submitted paperwork for an initial public offering with the U.S. Securities and Exchange Commission, the company said Monday. OpenAI is working with Goldman Sachs Group, Inc. and Morgan Stanley on a potential listing as soon as the fall, people familiar with the matter have said. Deliberations are ongoing, and details of the IPO plan could change. We have not decided on timing yet. It may be a while, because there are things we want to do that are likely easier as a private company, OpenAI said. But it's a complicated set of trade-offs, and this gives us the option to go public sooner if that ends up being best. OpenAI is also planning to launch a tender sale of its shares to provide liquidity to employees in the coming weeks before the company goes public, according to a person familiar with the matter. A spokesperson declined to comment. Founded more than a decade ago, OpenAI kicked off the generative AI boom with the release of ChatGPT in late 2022. Though the company and its flagship chatbot remain synonymous with AI for many people, OpenAI also faces a number of challenges, including heightened competition from Anthropic PBC and Alphabet Inc.'s Google. OpenAI reportedly missed certain internal revenue and user growth targets. Several key executives have departed or stepped back from their roles, and the company has been working to streamline its sprawling product lineup. Anthropic, the startup behind the chatbot Claude, said last week that it had filed confidentially for an IPO of its own. The company also leaped to a $965 billion valuation in its latest private funding round, above OpenAI's for the first time as its revenue surged. A public debut in 2026 would also pit Altman squarely against Elon Musk on a different plane than the failed lawsuit against OpenAI and its CEO. SpaceX, Musk's rocket, satellite and AI firm, is targeting an IPO at a valuation of roughly $1.8 trillion on Thursday, which would immediately make it one of the world's most valuable public companies. OpenAI has already dwarfed even SpaceX IPO in a single funding round. The company completed a deal to raise $122 billion from investors at an $852 billion valuation. AI companies are racing to raise tens of billions of dollars to buy chips and data centers and build more advanced AI systems. In February, OpenAI told investors it was planning to spend about $600 billion on AI infrastructure by 2030. Tech stocks fall as Wall Street revives rotation. Markets wrap. A rotation that has seen investors bail from richly priced technology names in favor of more economically sensitive industries resumed, dragging down the S&P 500 while lifting the majority of its companies. While the rebound in tech shares lost steam on Tuesday, about 350 companies in the U.S. equities benchmark advanced. U.S. crude fell below $90 amid hopes the U.S. and Iran are getting closer to a deal to end the war that has rattled global markets. The drop in oil eased concerns about higher energy costs that would fuel inflation, driving Treasury yields lower. Friday's equity sell-off raised questions about the roadmap into the summer, specifically around potential profit-taking and rotation, according to Brent Kenwell at eToro. As much as we love seeing tech's leadership, it would be constructive to see this rally broaden out to other sectors, he said. When leadership is concentrated in one corner of tech, the market's foundation gets a little wobblier. Meanwhile, President Donald Trump renewed his claims of momentum toward ending the conflict with Iran after brokering a halt to hostilities between Israel and the Islamic Republic, and easing tensions that had threatened to derail broader peace talks. "We're in the final throes of what will be a very, very good deal," Trump told reporters in New York. "We could have at least an idea 1 or 2 days from now." NYC pensions boss says SpaceX's disregard for shareholders has no precedent. New York City controller Mark Levine said the unprecedented control that Elon Musk will have over SpaceX represents a new level of disregard for regular shareholders' rights. "I understand that we are in an era of founders wanting more control," Levine said in an interview. "But what Musk is planning with SpaceX is way beyond what we've seen. There's no precedent for this," he said. SpaceX, which is due to go public this week, is drawing a frenzy of interest from investors desperate to participate in what is set to be the biggest initial public offering ever undertaken. But buying into the company requires accepting a governance structure that gives Musk roughly 80% of the voting rights, while also making him chief executive and chief technical officer, as well as chair of the board. SpaceX mission. "Our mission is to build the systems and technologies necessary to make life multiplanetary, to understand the true nature of the universe, and to extend the light of consciousness to the stars. To do this, we have formed the most ambitious, vertically integrated, innovative engine on and off the Earth, with unmatched capabilities to rapidly manufacture and launch space-based communications that connect the world, to harness the sun to power a truth-seeking artificial intelligence that advances scientific discovery, and ultimately to build a base on the moon and other cities on other planets." Not investing in SpaceX, which is already forcing markets to adjust around it, isn't easy for a large index-tracking investor. Levine, whose job entails overseeing about $300 billion in both actively and passively managed portfolios in New York City's public pension funds, says it would be very complicated to exclude SpaceX. "We've never divested from a single company," he said. "We've done sector-based exclusion only. So blacklisting SpaceX would be unprecedented for us, and it is not simple." Instead, Levine says he plans to push for a more democratic corporate governance process from within. "Musk can't be allowed to disempower shareholders," he said, adding that investment professionals in New York have told him they want him to keep fighting on this. A Bloomberg request for comment from SpaceX, sent by email, went unanswered. Levine, along with Marcy Frost, chief executive of California Public Employees Retirement System, and Thomas DiNapoli, the state of New York controller, last month raised serious concerns about the extreme governance structure at SpaceX. Their letter, sent to Musk a week before the May 20 IPO filing, received no answer, Levine said. The SpaceX IPO is already oversubscribed, with the offering expected to price on June 11 and begin trading the following day. The $75 billion being sold this week values the company at roughly $1.8 trillion. For some ESG-focused investors, governance concerns have proved a deal-breaker. Akademiker Pension, a Danish pension fund with $25 billion in assets, said at the end of May it won't be participating in the IPO. Not only is SpaceX grossly overvalued, but it also has a catastrophic governance structure. Akademiker Pension Chief Investment Officer Anders Scheld said on May 29, the fund will also exclude SpaceX via passive index tracking investment, he said. In the UK, Eden Tree Investment Management told Bloomberg it's expecting to stay away from the IPO. SpaceX's intended governance structure would reduce the protections available to minority investors, said Haley Grafton, a senior sustainable investment analyst at Eden Tree, which manages about $4.3 billion in assets. The main question for us is whether we are comfortable allocating clients' assets to a structure where weak investor protections appear to be the price of admissions, Grafton said. On the information available today, the answer is no. Bard Bringedal, CIO for equities at Norway-based Storebrand Asset Management, says the investor notes that SpaceX governance structure raises a number of clear concerns. For that reason, the $145 billion asset manager has no plans to invest in SpaceX in our actively managed strategies, he said. However, the company does not meet our exclusion criteria, meaning Storebrand's index tracking strategies may still gain exposure if the company is included in relevant benchmarks, Bringedal said. SpaceX is set to be fast-tracked into the NASDAQ 100 index after NASDAQ Inc. changed its rules to accommodate the company. S&P Dow Jones Indices Index Committee, meanwhile, won't drop its requirement that companies generate positive net income for at least a year before they can join the S&P 500 index. Fast-tracking SpaceX into indexes is not prudent, Levine said. The whole idea of having a waiting period is that stocks tend to be volatile in the early days because they're unproven. I think it would be prudent to take a little bit of time and see where it stabilizes at. Nell Minow, co-founder and chair of Value Edge Advisors, LLC, says she's advising clients asking about this week's SpaceX IPO not to buy the stock or the indexes because, in her view, the company's offering extinguishes shareholders' rights entirely. Instead, Minow says she's recommending that large institutional investors tell their financial institutions to create new indexes that exclude SpaceX. For the most part, however, governance concerns aren't preventing investors from lining up for a piece of SpaceX. And any ESG advisors telling CIOs to stay away from SpaceX might find they just sent a career-ending memo, according to one former UK-based sustainability manager who asked not to be identified by name discussing such a sensitive matter. The ESG considerations around SpaceX are highly complex, says Nick Gaskell, senior sustainability investment manager at Aberdeen Investments. Taking a balanced view, there is clear value from SpaceX operations, he said. SpaceX announced in February that it had acquired Musk's XAI, which includes the chatbot Grok and the social media platform X. The deal gave SpaceX a valuation of $1 trillion at the time and XAI a value of $250 billion, Bloomberg Business reported at the time. Grok was recently the target of widespread criticism after it was used to generate sexualized images of people without their consent. In January, California Attorney General Rob Bonta launched an investigation into the proliferation of non-consensual, sexually explicit material produced using Grok. XAI has since applied some restrictions and blocking mechanisms to prevent users undressing real people. At the same time, the energy and water consumption of the data center powering artificial intelligence has drawn criticism from climate activists. Musk's efforts to build data centers in Tennessee and Mississippi, for example, are currently being fought by local communities worried about the ramifications for regional water supply, prices, and pollution. AI is expected to be a major driver behind the rise in global electricity demand toward 2030, the International Energy Agency said last year. However, much of that demand will be filled with low-carbon energy sources, the EIA also noted, adding that the computational capability of AI may actually help expedite efforts to cut planet warming emissions. SpaceX recently amended its IPO prospectus to include water scarcity and drought as potential risk factors to its data center projects. And Musk has famously said he plans to put data centers in space in order to rely on solar power and not place any burden on Earth-based grids. The technology behind that plan, however, remains unproven. Gaskell of Aberdeen says SpaceX is helping to improve the supply chain efficiency of the International Space Station, while Starlink plays a role in providing easier internet access in remote areas. Miranda Beecham, head of responsible investment at Aegon AM, said she would expect SpaceX to provide shareholders with the usual information on metrics such as climate and greenhouse gas emissions. And we would expect further details on the strategy of sourcing renewable energy and carbon offsetting strategy, she said. However, given the lack of accountability built into the governance structures of SpaceX, she said, the normal avenue of stewardship activities to improve these matters may be of limited use. MasterCard American Eagle boosts Pride Month spending despite backlash. U.S. companies are spending more on LGBTQ causes and Pride Month events this June, a notable turnaround after years of retreat and anti-DEI backlash. MasterCard Inc. is increasing spending, including paying for about 100 employees and executives to march in Pride events this year. American Eagle Outfitters is among companies boosting contributions to lesbian, gay, bisexual, transgender, and queer causes. Levi Strauss & Company, which is donating $100,000 to human rights group Outright International, is paying homage to queer motorcycle clubs with a collection of muscle tees and trucker jackets. Pride events from Milwaukee to Lexington, Kentucky, are also reporting stronger business support. Companies are coming back into the fold, said Bob Wojtek, president of Wojtek Communications, Inc., which advises businesses on how to engage with LGBTQ consumers, employees, and communities. Some businesses, he said, are responsible to push back from their own employees to show more support for LGBTQ issues. It's also likely companies are thinking of Pride support as more of a marketing decision than a political decision, he added. Still, the renewed investment is unfolding more quietly than in previous years. It's not the same amount of visibility, Wojtek said. NYC Pride, which hosts the country's biggest Pride parade, has nearly a dozen more sponsors than it did last year, putting it on track to break even. A year ago, the group had a $750,000 shortfall after donors such as MasterCard, Target Corp, and Sky Vodka dropped off as major sponsors during growing conservative opposition and pressure from the Trump administration to back away from diversity, equality, and inclusion efforts. Sky owner David Camperi Milano, NV, said the brand is a sponsor of New NYC Pride this year as well as other Pride events. But now, many companies are returning with sponsorships. Even those that don't want to be publicly named are increasingly willing to give funds, says M. Lind, executive director of NYC Pride. We are in a better financial situation, he said. It definitely is not the intense fear that it was last year. Target, for example, which Lind says was a silent partner last year, is back as a publicly listed platinum sponsor. The retailer has been a lightning rod in the debate over corporate support for LGBTQ and reported a drop in sales after controversy surrounding a 2023 Pride Month merchandising program. In a statement, Target said it will continue to mark Pride Month by sponsoring local events in neighborhoods across the country, curating an assortment of products, and hosting internal programming to support our team. Despite signs of a rebound, LGBTQ marketers and activists say Pride sponsorships remain well below the levels seen in the early 2020s. President Donald Trump's return to the White House accelerated the corporate retreat. By the time he signed executive orders in early 2025 targeting DEI programs, including guidance on pronoun use and gender identity policies, dozens of companies had publicly distanced themselves from LGBTQ causes. Companies are still treading carefully, weighing the risk of drawing Republican-led ire against the expectations of more progressive employees and shoppers. A new Gallup poll highlights the growing divide. The May survey found backing for same-sex marriage and other LGBTQ-related issues has dropped after two decades of gains. But nearly all of the decline comes from changing attitudes among Republicans. In 2022, a majority of Republicans said they supported gay marriage. This year, that figure fell to 37%. Views of Democrats were mostly unchanged. Anti-DEI crusader Robbie Starbuck, who forced more than a dozen major retailers to disavow LGBTQ activities to avoid boycotts in 2024, said he plans to watch closely this month to see if companies backslide and is prepared to call them out again to his followers on social media. Smaller Pride events have faced less disruption because they rely more heavily on local businesses that are less vulnerable to pressure from activists like Starbuck, said Jason Schubert, president of the Lexington Pride Center. The group's annual Pride event in Kentucky, held during the last weekend in May, attracted about 20,000 people. The group had a setback 2 years ago when Toyota Motor Corp pulled its funding after Starbuck called for a boycott of the automaker over DEI activities. But the festival largely rebounded this year because of local support, Schubert said. The shock has kind of worn off, he said. Toyota had no comment. Corporate advisors and event organizers say many companies are still marking Pride Month without changes. Apple Inc. is a Pride Edition support loop watch band for its watch and is promoted a new Pride wallpaper for devices as part of a recent operating system update. Levi's is a sponsor of the San Francisco Pride Parade and is supporting parades in Amsterdam, Mexico City, Paris, and Warsaw. Travel companies and airlines also show few signs of cutbacks. Delta has not scaled back, the airline's chief executive officer, Ed Bastian, told Bloomberg last month when asked about plans for Pride Month. We're still out there actively supporting. Trump border chief warns New York ICE surge is coming. The Trump administration has drawn up a plan to surge U.S. immigration and customs enforcement personnel to New York City, a move that threatens to escalate tensions with New York Governor Kathy Hochul over the president's migrant crackdown. President Donald Trump's border czar, Tom Homan, said Monday he'd warn Hochul on the surge before she signed a bill late last month curbing operations and banning masked ICE agents in her state. You're going to see more ICE than you've ever seen in New York City, and it's coming, Homan said on Fox. I just reviewed an operational plan. I'm not going to tell you exactly when it's going to happen, but it's coming. Trump and Homan have previously threatened to drastically increase the number of immigration agents in New York City, but have yet to follow through like the administration did in other Democrat-run cities and states. New York City Mayor Zoran Mamdani said such a crackdown would ruin the spirit of the World Cup, which is expected to draw thousands of foreign visitors to the New York metro area, which is hosting several matches starting this month, including the championship. We will not allow ICE or anyone else to sow fear in our communities, especially at this moment. As the world comes to our city, we will stand proudly with our immigrant neighbors and reject these attacks for what they are, an attempt to divide us, Mamdani posted on X. Homan has insisted it's easier for immigration agents to arrest people who are already detained in jails than in the broader community. He said he told Hochul privately that he would flood the city with ICE agents if she prevented them from arresting people already in police custody. Homan's comments came amid ongoing tensions and protests at an immigration detention center in New Jersey. Trump says he, not Congress, is in charge of Kennedy Center in reversal. President Donald Trump floated that he'd remain in charge of the John F. Kennedy Center for the Performing Arts just days after he said Congress would retain control over the institution. "I'm the chairman, so we'll just keep it going. Somebody has to do it," Trump told reporters Friday aboard Air Force One. "It's lost hundreds of millions of dollars for years, and yet it's something you have to keep going, you know. It's the arts." Trump, in a social media post last week, said he would be working with Congress to transfer this failing institution back to them so they can make a determination as to what to do with it. Trump's comments show that the governance of the Kennedy Center remains in limbo just days after a court ruling ordered the removal of the president's name from the building. The center was previously governed by a bipartisan board of trustees, which Trump last year purged and filled with allies who installed him as the chair. Trump on Friday repeated criticisms of the judge in last year's court ruling, calling him totally conflicted. "We're going to spend a lot of money on fixing it and making it, bringing it back to health, and the judge really made it very hard to do that," Trump added. The Kennedy Center is considered an offshoot of the Smithsonian Institution that operates independently, according to the Congressional Research Service. It receives funding from Congress to maintain its facilities, and money has already been set aside for the renovations.
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2: Hi, my name is Billy, and here is tonight's weather forecast for the Talking Information Center. This evening, it will be mostly clear skies with degrees low around 67. The sun rose today at 5:07 a.m. The sun will set today at 8:22 p.m. And the sun will rise tomorrow at 5:07 a.m. And that's all the weather I have for today. Billy giving you the weather for the Talking Information Center. Have a wonderful evening.
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14: Hi, I'm Jennifer from the Talking Information Center, and today I'll be reading selected articles from the June 8th edition of The New Yorker. The first article, The Knicks, the Only Game in Town, by David Remnick. At the risk of deepening the polarization that has rent our precarious democracy to the point of collapse, it must be said categorically that the most triumphant moment in the post-war history of New York sports came on the night of May 8, 1970, when the Knicks captain and center Willis Reed, his injured right leg numbed with cortisone and carbocaine, limped onto the court at Madison Square Garden and, with two precise yet floor-bound jumpers, ripped the heart out of the Los Angeles Lakers and propelled his team to victory in the deciding game of the NBA Finals. Reed, who had been listed as doubtful for the contest by the medical authorities, drew reasonable comparison that glorious night to the fallen El Cid, the medieval Castilian warrior whose corpse, according to legend, was strapped onto his steed by his soldiers as they rode into battle outside Valencia. The Lakers, despite the presence of three immortals in their lineup, Wilt Chamberlain, Jerry West, and Elgin Baylor, had been spiritually vanquished by Reed's display of courage before they could even break a sweat. And as the Knicks widened their lead, Reed hobbled off the court, never to return, leaving the inevitabilities to the ball handler, ball thief, and sharpshooter Walt Frazier, who went on to register 36 points and 19 assists. That championship team, which soon added yet another star, Earl the Pearl Monroe, to its roster, won a second title against the Lakers again in 1973. The Knicks of that era also featured Bill Bradley, Dave DeBusschere, Dick Fallback Baby Barnett, Phil Action Jackson, Cassie Russell, and a lunch bucket guard named Mike Riordan, whose job it was to go into a game to commit a deliberate foul. We all have our purpose in life. Coached by an unflappable Red Holzman, it was a unit as exquisitely coordinated as a school of Barracuda or the 1965 Miles Davis Quintet. Now, it is well understood that some scholars partial to the ancients will attempt to elevate the 1927 Yankees, led by the stoical Lou Gehrig and the Epicurean Babe Ruth, as the finest of all teams to play in the city. Gridiron-minded boomers will assert that, in 1969, Joe Namath's Jets scored, in Super Bowl III, the greatest of all Gotham miracles. Or maybe it was the Amazin' Mets of 1969, or the Bill Buckner-assisted Mets of 1986. Surely, the two Ali Frazier fights of the 70s at the Garden were the most glamorous of all New York sporting events. For the first bout, life sent Norman Mailer to write and Frank Sinatra to be ringside photographer. But it was the decisive third, held in Manila, that was the most memorable. Millennials will propose the Jets, Rivera, Williams, Yankees teams as the best thing since Katz's pastrami. Whatever. Basketball is the city game. The Garden is its mecca. May 8, 1970 was the night of all sporting New York nights. Bliss it was in that dawn to be alive. So proclaimed the voices of the Knicks. John F.X. Condon at the Garden, Marv Albert on the air. Case closed. For Knicks fans, the half century since those two titles has been a prolonged excruciation with intermittent periods of thwarted hope. Ask Spike Lee, who as a kid attended the Radiant 1970 finale and signed up for season tickets when the Knicks drafted Patrick Ewing in 1985. A number of stars have worn blue, orange, and white over the years. Ewing, Bernard King, Carmelo Anthony, to say nothing of the fleeting excitement of Linsanity more than a decade ago. But despite the team's trips to the finals in 1994, a seven-game tragedy against the Rockets, and 1999, a five-game bust against the Spurs, the mind of the loyal fan is tortured by a string of agonizing images. Among them, Reggie Miller of the Pacers burying three in Spike Lee's face, Larry Bird trash-talking all comers, and, well, Michael Jordan always. The only time the Knicks beat the Jordan-era Bulls in the playoffs was when he went on his baseball wander jar with the Birmingham Barons. The one unsullied triumph for New York pro hoops fans came in 2024 when the Liberty prevailed over the Minnesota Lynx to win the WNBA title. Here we go again, a season on the brink. The Knicks, fueled by the magical play of their point guard, Jalen Brunson, have made the NBA Finals. Brunson is 6'2", diminutive in today's league, and yet, night after night, he has played with ever greater flair and with far more velocity and power than Walt Frazier did. Scoring nearly 27 points a game in the playoffs so far, he slashes and spins his way towards the basket, shooting from seemingly impossible angles to the rim. In Game 1 of the Eastern Conference Finals, he almost single-handedly erased a 22-point lead in the fourth quarter to force the Cleveland Cavaliers into overtime and eventual defeat. Time and again, he went one-on-one against the rabbinically bearded Cavs star James Harden, driving, shifting direction, then suddenly lofting the ball against the top of the backboard and through the hoop. On the rare occasions when Brunson could find no way to score, he sent screaming passes to the corners, where his teammates lasered three-pointers at will. That late-game run, 44 points to the Cavs' 11, was as soul-crushing to Cleveland as the apparition of Willis Reed, hobbling to center court, had been to the Lakers 56 years ago. Brunson is hardly a lonely talent. Karl Anthony Towns, who seemed to crash to the hardwood every time he scores on the drive, is a wildly determined presence. No less thrilling, OG Anunoby, Mikal Bridges, Josh Hart, Landry Shamet, and Miles Deuce McBride are all capable of lighting it up on a given night, and God bless Mitchell Robinson, who might not be able to make half his foul shots, but throws his big body against his opponents with admirable will. Jittery courtside kibitzers, first-time long-timers, and Vegas savants are guarded in their evaluation of the Knicks' chances. The defending champions, the Oklahoma City Thunder, are admittedly a superior collection of athletes, and the very sight of the Spurs' spindly and preternaturally composed and gifted center Victor Nanga, Wen Bayama, De Fatero Vassell, a.k.a. Wemby, a.k.a. the future of the NBA, calmly sinking threes from midcourt, will cast a shadow from San Antonio for years to come. But as another New York team instructs the city from its home in Flushing, you gotta believe. The Knicks are on an astounding run. Unselfish and undaunted, they're putting on a magnificent show. This is what joy feels like. You remember joy, don't you? Remembering Donald Newhouse by David Remnick. If the contemporary media scene has proved anything of late, it is that a reliably supportive proprietor is as rare as a cool breeze in August. The political and financial costs of backing journalism that challenges the honesty or the competence of the powerful can be distinctly inconvenient. Some owners show their mettle for a spell, then find adequate reason to knuckle under.

age of 96, was among the exceptions. He understood the value of editorial independence. For decades, he was a stalwart supporter of the many publications owned by the Newhouse family, including The New Yorker. Donald and his older brother, S.I. Newhouse Jr., who died in 2017, were born to a newspaper family. Their father created an empire of print that began in earnest with the purchase of the Staten Island Advance in 1922, then extended to Newark, Cleveland, New Orleans, Portland, and many places beyond. In 1959, he bought Condé Nast, a struggling enterprise in those days, which was anchored mainly by Vogue. It may be difficult in the current era to imagine what it once was to have a passion for newspapers. Donald and Cy's father was so enamored of newsprint that he spurned a chance to buy the New York Yankees and purchased newspapers in the Syracuse area instead. Both Donald and Cy attended Syracuse University for a while, but leaped impatiently into the family business well before graduation. The brothers were close, trading confidences all week long, then meeting for dinner on Sunday nights at Settemezzo, an Italian restaurant in the Upper East Side. Together, over the years, they steadily expanded the family's privately owned company. Donald and Cy were in some ways distinctly different. Cy, who ran Condé Nast as his primary business passion, was, despite his innate shyness, a high-profile figure in New York, a risk-taking publisher who pursued the unlikely revival of Vanity Fair and the acquisition of The New Yorker from the Fleischman family in 1985, largely because of his love of magazines. Donald was immersed in newspapers, not only the editorial process, but also the stuff of print, typesetting, the quality of ink, the various grades of paper. While Cy worked in Manhattan, Donald spent much of his time in Newark at the offices of the Star Ledger. Both men arrived at work before anyone else. As his editors knew, the best way to reach Donald was to call him at the office at around 5 or 6 in the morning. Under Donald, the family's newspapers won numerous Pulitzer Prizes. The Patriot News in Harrisburg, Pennsylvania, won for local reporting in 2012, after it broke the Jerry Sandusky sexual abuse scandal in Penn State. The Times-Picayune in New Orleans won for both public service and breaking news reporting in 2006 for its online and print coverage of Hurricane Katrina. And between 2001 and 2011, the Star-Ledger won 3 times. Donald Newhouse was an unpretentious, even joyful personality, the rare person of great means who knew how lucky he was while never thinking he was better than anyone less fortunate. Into his 80s and 90s, he enjoyed 3-mile-long walks and ocean sailing with his family. And yet he knew profound grief as well, losing both his brother, Cy, and his wife, Susan, to dementia. After Susan Newhouse died in 2015, Donald became an active and generous supporter of the Association for Frontotemporal Degeneration, which is devoted to finding a cure for the disease and lending support to caregivers. At an annual fundraiser dinner called Hope Rising, he would always close the proceedings by joining one Broadway singer or another in a version of Eddie Cantor's If You Knew Susie Like I Know Susie, an unabashed show of love and devotion. Donald Newhouse spent his last days at his home in New Jersey, surrounded by his family, and is survived by his sons, Stephen and Michael, and his daughter, Catherine Melee, their spouses, and 6 grandchildren. He also got to see his first great-grandchild, Zev. That, too, was part of his great good fortune. The World Cup, according to Gianni Infantino, by Sam Knight. In English, it's called the World Cup, but I prefer the stirring names by which it's known in other European languages. Mundial, Mondiali, Weltmeisterschaft,

0: and which better convey the idea that this is not a sports tournament, but something closer to a cosmological event, heavy with meaning. For soccer people, it requires no effort to measure out your life in World Cups. Just a few seconds of footage, or even a photograph, is usually enough. The color of the turf, the haircuts, the uniforms, the exact shade of summer blue, to ascertain not only which year it was and who won, but where you were and who you were with and why you were with them and what the preoccupations of that time were from which it was possible, however briefly, to escape. My earliest World Cup memory, a six-year-old's spiral of indignation and despair, is of Diego Maradona's dastardly hand of God, which eliminated England in the quarterfinals in the 1986 edition in Mexico. 20 years later, I watched the final, an operatic affair between France and Italy, at a pub in East London. Zinedine Zidane, the great French playmaker, headbutted Marco Materazzi, a wily Italian defender, who had made a passing remark about Zidane's sister. Zidane was ejected and France lost. It was a London summer night when the smell of dried-out parks and exhaust fumes never entirely clears from the air. I stood at the bar with my girlfriend, whom I was desperately in love with, but who didn't care about soccer at all. And I can still feel the conflicting parts of me, one part absorbed by the magnitude, the improbable aesthetic beauty of Zidane's gesture, the other by her, reaching in two unbridgeable directions at once. We broke up soon afterward. She is now my wife. So these are complicated, major occasions, and this summer's World Cup, which runs from June 11th to July 19th, will be the same or even more so. For the first time, the tournament will be played across three nations, United States, Mexico, and Canada, with 48 teams, up from 32 as in previous editions, and a total of 104 matches. It will be longer, more climatically varied, and more revenue-generating than ever before. It will probably be fantastic. Perhaps something will go wrong. Either way, the World Cup will be wasted on most Americans. Although millions will marvel at the sheer scale and global character of the enterprise, the Democratic Republic of Congo will play Uzbekistan on the evening of June 27th in Atlanta, it is unlikely to graft onto their sense of time and shared memory the way that Italy's victory did in 1982, for example. That summer, Gianni Infantino, now the president of the Federación Internacional de Football Association, which governs global soccer and owns the World Cup, was 12 years old and living in Brig, a small town in the Swiss Alps. Infantino's parents were Italian migrants. His father worked on the night trains that ran under the mountains and across Europe, and his mother managed a kiosk at the railway station. Working-class Italians suffered discrimination in Switzerland during Infantino's childhood. But the triumph of the Azzurri, the Italian men's national team, in the World Cup helped to change that. "It allowed us to grow," Infantino said in a speech in 2021. "For me personally, I think that the 1982 World Cup was definitely the moment when the football virus became part of my life and my body." Swiss Italians of Infantino's generation have described the mounting euphoria of that summer as a feeling of riscatto, redemption and release. Brig is only a few miles from the Italian border. Infantino calls his personality a combination of Italian creativity and Swiss precision. After one match, he and his family crossed the border to the town of Domodossola to celebrate. There were no Italian flags on sale anywhere, so Infantino's mother bought strips of red, white, and green fabric and sewed them together herself. Brig is in the Upper Valais, a gaunt and conservative place where the inhabitants speak Walliser German, an Alpine dialect that many Swiss people find unintelligible. 6 miles along the valley is Visp, the birthplace of Sepp Blatter, Infantino's predecessor at FIFA, who, until Infantino entered the picture, was the most infamous soccer administrator of all time. Blatter was a former PR man and wedding MC who became a pioneer of global sponsorship and broadcast deals. He joined FIFA in 1975 and worked there for 40 years. Under Blatter, FIFA became powerful and rich, but also morbidly corrupt. The organization is made up of 211 national soccer associations and their representatives. For decades, FIFA officials accepted bribes from sports marketing companies in exchange for selling them the broadcast rights to valuable tournaments they controlled at preferential rates. At a news conference toward the end of Blatter's reign, a prankster showered him with banknotes. Blatter ran the show, but never quite took center stage. In World Cup Fever, A New History of the Tournament, the writer Simon Cooper likens him to Der Portier, the manager of an expensive Swiss hotel who understands all his customers' predilections and who has the cash to cover their bills. Blatter's genius lay in knowing who was bribing whom. Patrick Oberle, a Swiss journalist and documentary filmmaker who has covered FIFA for years, told me. Since taking over in 2016, Infantino has made Blatter seem small-time by comparison. He has sublimated FIFA into his own personhood with astonishing success. His Instagram account, which has 4.2 million followers and a comment section that is strictly curtailed, is now the organization's principal mouthpiece. He has transformed the role of the FIFA president into that of a prominent international politician. President Donald Trump calls Infantino the king of soccer, while dramatically increasing FIFA's revenues and reach. Infantino will be unavoidable this summer. During the previous World Cup in Qatar, directors of the official tournament feed were reportedly instructed to show him in the crowd once per match and not while he was looking at his phone. The geography of this year's World Cup means that he won't be physically omnipresent, but his imprint will be everywhere. It's safe to say that there's no major decision that's being made at this tournament without the direct involvement of Gianni, a former high-ranking FIFA official told me. FIFA has staged two men's World Cups under Infantino, but the 2026 edition is the first to be awarded and delivered during his tenure, and thus fully shaped in his image. He has already declared it to be the greatest of all time. Infantino's messaging is as relentless as a 3D printer's. He is fond of the number 11, which is the number of players on a soccer team. Most things are iconic. He likes to describe FIFA as the official happiness provider to humanity. Infantino is both absolutely in control and strangely ill at ease. He doesn't trust many people, the former official said. His circle is very small. Oberle, the Swiss journalist, has interviewed him 4 times. Infantino declined to speak with me. In every case, I was faced with someone who was fearful, Oberle said. It was a peculiar feeling. It was as if he were sitting an exam. In 2023, when Infantino was reelected, unopposed, for a second full term as president, he opened a rare news conference with a rebuke for the waiting reporters. I don't understand why some of you are so mean, he said. Why? Why? I don't get it. The modern history of FIFA begins at dawn 11 years ago, when Swiss police officers entered the Bor au Lac, a luxurious 19th century hotel in Zurich, and started arresting the organization's delegates, who had gathered for an annual Congress. That raid, on May 27, 2015, followed years of investigations by the U.S. Department of Justice and the FBI. More than 40 FIFA officials and associates were ultimately indicted on various fraud charges, 27 pleading guilty. As the delegates were marched out of their hotel rooms, investigators also arrived at the home of FIFA, the organization's global headquarters, which has 6 underground levels dug into a hillside on the edge of Zurich. According to a Swiss search warrant, the police spent from 7:50 a.m. to 9:30 p.m. in the building, removing hundreds of boxes of bidding documents, World Cup contracts, and USB drives. 6 days later, Blatter announced that he would step down. For years, his presumptive heir had been Michel Platini, a former captain of the French national team and the president of UEFA, Europe's soccer governing body. FIFA's national associations are organized into 6 powerful continental blocks. Where Blatter was a political operator, Platini was bluff and down-to-earth, an actual soccer guy. In the 80s, Platini had won the Ballon d'Or, the prize for the world's best player, 3 years in a row. Everything is set up for Michel Platini to be president, the formal official recalled. But a single invoice changed that. On the afternoon of September 25th, some 4 months after the raids, Olivier Tourman, the head of the Swiss Economic Crime Division, returned to the home of FIFA to question Blatter and Platini about a payment of 2 million Swiss francs, roughly $2 million, that his officers had discovered. Although the alleged purpose of the payment for consulting work that Platini had done for Blatter in the late 90s, and its timing just before Blatter's re-election in 2011, were definitely questionable, they weren't obviously illegal, unlike the bribery and money laundering that the FBI had uncovered. But Swiss prosecutors didn't see it that way. The 2 most important administrators in global soccer were taken to separate rooms. According to a former employee at the organization, as the FIFA president was led away, Tourman asked a receptionist, "Do you have a defibrillator for Mr. Blatter?" The criminal investigation ended Blatter's and Platini's careers in soccer. Both men were charged with forgery and fraud, but later acquitted of any wrongdoing. It also threw open the succession question at FIFA. Who would run instead of Platini? For years, he had been assisted at UEFA by Infantino, its 45-year-old general secretary and the former head of its legal department. Platini had star quality, but Infantino was an energetic administrator with a noticeable gift for languages. It was a bit like Pinky and the Brain, a former FIFA executive told me, referring to a 90s cartoon about 2 genetically engineered mice. In each episode, the brain would come up with a plot to take over the world. Infantino was the brains, Platini was the fun. Among fans, Infantino is best known for overseeing the draws for UEFA's competitions, like the Champions League, where a former player would take balls out of a glass bowl and then open them to disclose which teams were playing each other. Infantino presided over the events with jocular asides and instant recall of previous matches and scores. He was extremely competent and hardworking, a former colleague at UEFA said. He knew all the rules, read all the regulations. When UEFA adopted Infantino as its presidential candidate, some observers wondered whether he was merely a placeholder until Platini could clear his name. But Gianni's campaign was very slick, Philippe Auclair, a veteran French journalist and soccer writer, recalled. He traveled everywhere. He met absolutely everybody. With UEFA's funding, Infantino toured the world, courting soccer bureaucrats from Montserrat to Papua New Guinea. Each FIFA member has equal voting power. He was like a juggernaut, basically, which surprised a lot of us, Eau Claire said. Infantino's chief rival was Sheikh Salman bin Ibrahim Al-Khalifa of Bahrain, the president of the Asian Football Confederation and a longtime dealmaker in FIFA. But on election day in Zurich, Infantino gave a 13-minute speech that was crisp and commanding. Beginning in English, he switched effortlessly among Italian, German, French, Spanish, and Portuguese. He acknowledged the arrests and the need for reform. We have been speaking in the last months about many, many things. Corruption, courts, tribunals, lawyers, whatever, he said. Police. But Infantino's central and audacious pitch to the delegates was that, as president, he would give them more riches than ever before. When I propose figures, I know what I'm speaking about, he said. His plan was to double the amount of FIFA revenues that were paid out to members to help develop soccer in their countries, a total of $1.2 billion. The money of FIFA is your money, he said. It's not the money of the FIFA president. It's your money. The room broke out in loud applause. A former FIFA employee who was watching the proceedings realized that the election was over. Like, why even vote, the employee said. He just promised them more money. If Infantino has an operating philosophy, it is more. For the first 73 years of FIFA's history, the organization arranged just two competitions, the Men's World Cup and the soccer tournaments at the Olympic Games. Now it oversees 20, ranging from the FIFA Beach Soccer World Cup to FIFA, an esports division. Infantino sees FIFA's expansion in ethical as well as commercial terms. He talks about soccer the way that other people talk about clean water or universal basic income. Immediately you have a ball, you smile, he said, at last year's American Business Forum in Miami. This is a magical object which transforms children or people into happy people or happy children. In 2022, at a meeting of the Council of Europe, a human rights organization, Infantino suggested that holding the World Cup more often might prevent so many African refugees from drowning in the Mediterranean. The effects on FIFA's bottom line have been tremendous. Since Infantino took over, its revenues, which are calculated on a four-year cycle, have more than doubled. During the next cycle, which will run until 2030, FIFA is projected to have $14 billion to spend, of which $2.7 billion, some 20%, will be handed back to its national associations under a program known as FIFA Forward. Blatter championed football development in the 1970s to translate profits from FIFA's ticket sales, sponsors, and broadcasters into fields and shoes and soccer programs around the world. But skeptics have long argued that such funding, which has increased eightfold under Infantino, is really just a mechanism for patronage and control. Brazil, which has a population of 213 million people, of whom around a quarter live in poverty, has won the Men's World Cup five times. Between 2023 and 2025, it received $6.35 million from FIFA Forward. The wealthy Republic of San Marino, population 34,000, which is the bottom-ranked soccer nation in the world, received $94,000 more. The president holds the purse strings. The concentration of so much money at the top creates two fundamental problems, Miguel Maduro, a Portuguese governance scholar, told me at FIFA. The first is that it gives any incumbent extraordinary leverage over the delegates who elect him. That's why no president of a football association dares to publicly challenge the president, Maduro said. The second is what Maduro called a systemic conflict of interest between FIFA's missions of regulating and monetizing soccer. In May 2016, Maduro was appointed as the chairman of a new governance and review committee at FIFA to oversee elections and senior appointments at the organization. Maduro was one of several high-profile figures, including Navi Pillay, a former United Nations High Commissioner for Human Rights, who were recruited to reform FIFA and recast its public image in the wake of corruption scandal. But a year later, Maduro and Pillay were gone, along with Joseph Weiler, a professor at New York University, after the committee refused to appoint Vitaly Mutko, Russia's deputy prime minister, to FIFA's ruling council because he was a serving government official. The moment we start to do things that could put into risk Infantino's structure of power, he had to decide whether to stay faithful to the reform process or stay in power, Maduro told me. He didn't hesitate. People who have worked at FIFA describe it as an intoxicating place. Okay, you work at a massive investment bank. Is there one global investment bank? Mark Goddard, who worked at FIFA for 13 years, asked me. There is only one FIFA. There will only ever be one FIFA by intention and design. The former executive observed how rapidly new hires could fall under its spell. Within 6 to 12 months, you see a huge personality shift, he said. You see people who suddenly have this massive sense of entitlement, who get angry about the smallest things, like, why has this person got match tickets? Why is this person seated here? Why did this person get this watch? FIFA describes itself as a nonprofit, but its staff and delegates live well. Members of the FIFA Council and many chairmen of its committees are paid hundreds of thousands of dollars, plus expenses and per diems, to attend a handful of meetings a year. Under Infantino, the number of FIFA committees has increased from 7 to 35. No one is saying to be humble at any point. You go to tournament events in exotic locations. You're flown business class. You stay at 5-star hotels on Copacabana Beach, the former executive went on. Maduro added, it's very easy to get co-opted or captured. You just need not to take very seriously your function. FIFA has had other presidents who channeled the spirit of their era. Jules Rimet, who created the World Cup, was the son of grocers and grew up in fin de siècle Paris. Rimet believed, beyond all reason, in soccer's ability to reconcile warring nations. According to World Cup Fever, he volunteered to serve in the trenches of the First World War at the age of 41, where he was bombarded for 4 years and awarded the Croix de Guerre 3 times. Throughout his service, he wrote letters, hands shivering from the cold, to organize future international soccer competitions. Blatter and his predecessor, João Havelange, a Brazilian businessman, were 20th century pioneers of branding and marketing deals, agents of globalization. Infantino is a creature of our post-liberal moment, simultaneously banal and hard to read. His vision for the game is to expand FIFA's power and his own power by definition, basically using the logic that anything that is good for me and FIFA is good for football, the former UEFA colleague said. It's very simple. Earlier this year, Infantino's 10th anniversary at FIFA was branded Infiniten on the organization's social media channels and marked by a 30-minute adulatory film, of which more than 5 minutes was taken up by congratulatory cell phone video messages sent by the great and the good of soccer. Infantino could not be more European, and yet he often chastises the historic and economic center of the sport that he governs. More than 70% of the players at the previous World Cup played in the European leagues. Europe has to do much more, he said during his election speech, imploring the continent to share its footballing wealth and expertise with other countries. He is troubling to many Europeans because he suggests that both their power and their preoccupations with democracy, human rights, and the rule of law are somehow quaint and fading. It's easy in our part of the world to paint with a dark paint everything that comes from the East, from Russia, or from the Arab world, Infantino said at a news conference in Moscow 6 months before the 2018 World Cup in Russia. He was later awarded the Order of Friendship by Vladimir Putin. FIFA's statutes describe the organization as neutral in matters of politics and religion. But neutral is not the same as disinterested. During the 1934 World Cup in Italy, Rime sat in silence next to Benito Mussolini during matches in Rome. Il Duce liked to watch with sustained attention, without distractions, Rime later wrote. In 1978, FIFA allowed the World Cup to be staged by Argentina's military junta. Brave ground staff painted the base of the goalposts black to remind the world of the victims of the regime. The governments that Infantino has worked most closely with as FIFA president have been Putin's, the Emir of Qatar's, the Trump administration, and the Kingdom of Saudi Arabia. On the one hand, it is a self-selecting group. FIFA has to deal with rulers who have the wealth and the disposition to put on the largest events. A lot of the sucking up is exactly as a multinational corporations will do, a former FIFA committee member told me. It's the behavior of Coca-Cola, of Siemens, of Mercedes. In 2024, Aramco, the Saudi state-owned oil company, became an official FIFA sponsor. On the other hand, Infantino's fascination with autocracy seems to be more than just a matter of the people whom he does business with. In 2021, he and his family lived in Qatar, which hosted the following year's World Cup. On the eve of the tournament, Infantino gave what is known as his "Today I Feel" speech, in which he said that he felt as if he were Qatari, Arab, African, gay, disabled, and a migrant worker, all at the same time, in response to criticism of the labor and human rights conditions in the Gulf state. The soundbite was widely ridiculed, but it was only a fragment of a much longer address in which Infantino questioned the superiority of Western values and claimed that soccer was an irreducible good, immune to the human context in which it was played. If we could organize an event in any company of the world, in North Korea, I would be the first to go, he said. Infantino likes to remind people that FIFA has more members than the United Nations. Earlier this year, the organization announced a partnership with Trump's Board of Peace at its launch in Washington, D.C. Infantino presented what appeared to be an AI-generated video of a new $75 million football ecosystem that would rebuild people, emotion, hope, and trust in Gaza, and rocked out while Javier Milei, the president of Argentina, sang along to an Elvis song. Then, in March, Infantino was among a handful of spectators at the Mardin Sports Complex in southern Turkey to watch the Iranian men's team play a friendly match and to insist on the team's appearance at the World Cup this summer. We have to bring people together. It is my responsibility, he said recently. It is our responsibility. It is a form of politics in which choices, even Infantino's, do not really exist. Last year, he delayed the start of the FIFA Congress in Paraguay by 3 hours because he was tied up with Trump and Mohammed bin Salman, the Saudi crown prince, in Doha. A group of UEFA delegates walked out in protest, accusing Infantino of putting his political ambitions ahead of soccer's. Infantino can't stand that kind of dissent. He does not believe in boycotts or what he refers to disapprovingly as pressure on FIFA's members or corporate sponsors. At the American Business Forum, he said that he is surprised whenever he reads negative coverage about Trump. He's just implementing what he said he would do. So I think we should all support what he's doing because I think he's doing pretty good, right? A month later, at the ceremony for the World Cup draw in Washington, D.C., Infantino awarded Trump FIFA's inaugural Peace Prize. "This is what we want from a leader," Infantino said as he bestowed a miniature version of Thoughts and Desires, a statue that stands outside the UN's offices in Geneva, upon the president. Only one FIFA member, Lise Klaveness, the president of the Norwegian Football Federation, has had the temerity to speak out against Infantino's political freelancing. "I sat in Washington in a room full of football presidents and felt the painful feeling of being hostage to something that is clearly wrong," she said in a speech 2 months later. "The feeling that the emperor is not only walking without clothes, but that he is leading us in a dangerous direction, and that, at the same time, I can't stop it." Everyone else, for the most part, takes the magic ball and smiles. After the prize ceremony, Trump and Infantino return to the stage with the leaders of the other host countries for this summer's World Cup: Claudia Sheinbaum, the president of Mexico, and Mark Carney, the prime minister of Canada, to begin the draw for the tournament. Carney pulled out the first ball, which he unscrewed to reveal the first team assigned to the group stages. "Uh-oh," he said, chuckling. It was Canada. Sheinbaum pulled out the next. "Viva Mexico," she whooped. Trump, at least, had the naturalness, or the insouciance, to show that he knew the thing was rigged. "This is shocking," he deadpanned after taking out a ball for the USA. But Infantino didn't mind. He had his own podium for FIFA alongside the host nations. He marshaled the politicians like a concierge you might easily mistake for a guest. Then he took out his phone for a group selfie. Infantino's most notable intervention at FIFA has been his foray into club soccer, which was once the preserve of national and regional associations. FIFA's elite club competition, the Club World Cup, used to be little more than a set of glorified friendlies between the continental champions, usually held in the Middle East or Japan. But in 2022, Infantino changed the format dramatically. The tournament would now take place every 4 years, like the World Cup proper, and include 32 teams rather than 7. There would be a prize pot of $1 billion and a new trophy made by Tiffany & Company. Not long ago, I stopped by FIFA's museum in Zurich, where the new Club World Cup was on display. It is a large concave disc made of gold vermeil, which opens with a key to reveal what looks like an astronomical model. Almost every surface is laser engraved with text in 13 languages. Infantino's favorite slogan, "Football Unites the World," is rendered in Latin as "Politidas Coniguit Mundum." I'm sure I said that wrong. Elsewhere on the trophy, there are the original rules of soccer from 1863, which include a prescription on players having nails, iron plates, or gutta percha, a Malaysian rubber-like material now used in root canals, protruding from their boots. Infantino's name is inscribed twice, as the competition's founding president and visionary in the trophy's heavily punctuated prose, "The pinnacle of all club competitions. Inspired by FIFA President Gianni Infantino, the tournament, first staged in 2025, eclipses any precedent." Infantino's first revamped Club World Cup took place in the U.S. last summer and presented an uneven spectacle. There were mismatches. Bayern Munich, the perennial German champions, thumped Auckland City 10-0. At a match in Orlando, only 3,000 people turned up to watch Ulsan HD of South Korea lose 1-0 to Mamelodi Sundowns of South Africa. There can be such a thing as too much soccer. Games were dulled by the heat. Players from the top European teams, like Real Madrid and Paris Saint-Germain, had already played 60 matches during their regular seasons before taking to pitches in heat dome temperatures of 97 degrees and stifling humidity. It's impossible, Marcos Llorente of Atletico Madrid complained after a match in Pasadena. Even my toenails were hurting. Ahead of the tournament, the European members of FIFPro, a players' union, filed a legal complaint against FIFA, alleging abuse of dominance over the soccer calendar, which forces some players to compete virtually all year round. Fans of the Club World Cup also suffered from the heat, thunderstorms, and the vagaries of FIFA's dynamic ticket pricing, whereby prices rise and fall according to demand. Shortly before the semifinal between Chelsea and Fluminense, a Brazilian club, at MetLife Stadium in New Jersey, ticket prices went from $473 to $13. As if reading from the trophy, Infantino describes the tournament as the most successful club competition in the world. The winning team, Chelsea, earned more than $100 million in prize money. The Club World Cup was a rehearsal for the big one this summer. There will be 60% more matches at the 2026 World Cup than at any previous edition. According to research published by the journal Sports Medicine in March, never has one tournament presented such a combination of extreme environmental factors, with players encountering high altitude for matches in Guadalajara and Mexico City, elevated pollution risk from ozone and possible wildfire smoke on the West Coast, and the danger of exertional heat illness or stroke when forced to play in the midday sun. During the tournament, more than half of the 16 participating venues are expected to exceed safe temperature levels for high-activity sports, as determined by the FIFPro and the American College of Sports Medicine. FIFA's own safety threshold is a few degrees higher. Last December, FIFA announced that there would be 2 cooling breaks per match, regardless of the weather, which led to speculation that the organization was more interested in creating regular interruptions for broadcasters and sponsors than in player welfare. The Champions League final, the climax of the European soccer season, takes place 12 days before the World Cup starts. It's no secret that there's not enough time, Lee Taylor, a sports scientist at Loughborough University and a co-author of Sports Medicine paper, said. They won't be prepared in the gold standard way. The players are bloody knackered. The ticketing environment has also been extreme. At the World Cup in Qatar in 2022, the most expensive seats for the final cost about $1,600. In April, equivalent tickets for this year's final at MetLife went on sale for $10,990. A month later, the price tripled to almost $33,000. For the first time at a World Cup, FIFA has experimented with both dynamic pricing and its own proprietary resale platform, on which it earns an additional 30% commission. The organization is forecast to make about $2.5 billion from ticket sales. A big issue in the past was to make sure it was accessible to everyone, or to most people, the former senior official said. This one is obviously different. In early April, I visited FIFA's resale site to see what I could find. A few months earlier, in response to complaints about high prices, the organization had released thousands of $60 tickets for hardcore fans. I found one of those at the back of the upper deck of AT&T Stadium in Arlington, Texas, for England's game against Croatia on June 17th for $2,000. For the quarterfinal that would be played in Miami on July 11th, there were seats high above the corner flag available for $5,000. But for virtually the same spot one row down, the price rose to $35,000. Last week, prosecutors in New York and New Jersey subpoenaed FIFA for information about its ticketing strategy. Jennifer Davenport, the New Jersey Attorney General, called the process a gauntlet of confusion, fake scarcity, and impossibly high prices. This is a tournament without rules, Ronan Evain, the executive director of Football Supporters Europe, a network of fan groups, told me one morning this spring. I asked Evain what he was most concerned about. "It is rather the things I am not concerned about," he replied. "Immigration control was at the top of the list of concerns. Citizens from four countries that have qualified for the World Cup, Senegal, Haiti, Iran, and the Côte d'Ivoire, currently face restrictions traveling to the U.S. "What's going to be the security doctrine of the tournament?" Evian asked. "Can you show an LGBT plus flag? Can you show a flag of Greenland?" FIFA's permanent workforce has almost doubled in size during Infantino's presidency, and another 1,000 staff have been hired to put on the World Cup, many working from the organization's offices in Miami. According to Evian, one of the major challenges ahead of the tournament has simply been to obtain information about visas or ticketing for disabled fans or parking. Even small decisions within FIFA are thought to require Infantino's personal approval. "He decides everything by himself," a former council member told me, an arrangement that has contributed to an atmosphere of opacity and delay. FIFA denies this. Evian told me that FIFA staff sometimes message him to find out what's going on. "The boss is all-powerful, but he's largely absent," Evian said. "It looks like people are left with two options, either not doing anything or trying to guess what he wants." When I texted Evian's comment to a former FIFA employee who'd spent years working for Infantino, he replied, "Decisions equals risk equals fear." This article goes on. Oh, I think I can finish it. Maybe not. It's just got two or three more paragraphs, but unfortunately it's probably going to take me longer than time permits. So I do hope you've enjoyed today's reading of the June 11th New Yorker, and I thank you again for listening to the Talking Information Center.
1: 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Hi, my name is Billy, and here is tonight's weather forecast for the Talking Information Center. This evening, it will be mostly clear skies with degrees low around 67. The sun rose today at 5:07 a.m. The sun will set today at 8:22 p.m. And the sun will rise tomorrow at 5:07 a.m. And that's all the weather I have for today. Billy giving you the weather for the Talking Information Center. Have a wonderful evening.
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1: And coming up next on the Talking Information Center, it's today's reading of the Washington Examiner. 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
4: It's Scott, and I am reading today from the Washington Examiner, the edition published May 20th to May 27th. And we're starting off with stories from the Washington briefing section. This one is headlined, Adverse Court Rulings Slow and May Stop House Democrats March to the Majority. Subheadline, Midterm Elections Will Reveal Whether Supreme Court and Virginia Decisions Were Politically Unrecoverable Body Blows or Temporary Setbacks. And it's written by Barnini Chakrabarty. And Barnini Chakrabarty is a senior political reporter at the Washington Examiner. A growing sense of dread has begun spreading through Democratic circles as a rapidly shifting political landscape threatens to complicate the party's path back to House control in November. Democrats entered the year with momentum after California voters approved Proposition 50, a mid-decade redistricting overhaul that redrew congressional lines to benefit the party through the 2026, 28, and 30 election cycles. Under the new map, Democrats could potentially capture as many as 48 of California's 52 House seats. The move was in response to President Trump urging Texas to redraw its maps to potentially net 5 more Republican House seats ahead of November's general election. Following the California Democratic victory, led by outgoing Governor Gavin Newsom, Utah Democrats won a long-running legal fight over the drawing of House districts. It's led to a new map there that could give Democrats 1 of 4 House seats in the Beehive State after years of a 4-0 Republican romp. But the early optimism that Democrats felt has been tempered by a series of recent setbacks. 2 court rulings, one from the U.S. Supreme Court and another from Virginia's highest court, combined with an aggressive GOP-led effort to redraw congressional maps in several red states, have handed Republicans their strongest burst of momentum in months, putting Democrats on somewhat shaky ground. Redistricting is one of the most powerful political weapons in America, said political analyst Mike Fahey in a conversation with the Washington Examiner. These rulings just gave Republicans a major opening at exactly the right time politically. Despite the wins, Republicans are hardly guaranteed a smooth path in the midterm elections. President Trump, approaching the midway point of his second non-consecutive White House term, seems increasingly like a drag on House Republicans, and the opposition party to the president has picked up seats in every midterm election cycle but 3 over the past 100 years. House Republicans are defending their majority amid a difficult political environment that's marked by sagging presidential approval ratings, exorbitant White House spending requests for a proposed ballroom sought by Trump, rising inflation, persistently high gas prices, and an unpopular, erratic war with Iran that shows no sign of ending anytime soon. Republicans do currently hold a razor-thin 217 to 214 House edge with several vacancies. It amounts to House Democrats needing to net at least 3 seats in the 435-member chamber to claim their first majority in 4 years. Last month, the Cook Political Report's House ratings gave Democrats a relatively straightforward path to the majority, with 217 seats categorized as safely Democratic or leaning that way, enough that flipping a single toss-up district could have handed them control of the chamber. Democrats are now favored in only 208 seats, leaving them with the far more difficult task of capturing 10 out of 18 competitive toss-up races in order to win back the House. Virginia voters in April narrowly approved an expensive Democratic-backed redistricting effort designed to potentially net the party as many as 4 additional seats in Congress. The Democratic edge is currently a mere 6-5, and ballot measure supporters sought to make it deeply blue to the tune of 10-1. The measure's approval by voters briefly shifted momentum in Democrats' favor in the escalating national fight over congressional maps. It was a big part of Democrats' strategy to counter Republican gains in Florida, Missouri, and North Carolina. In Ohio, where redistricting had to take place in 2026 due to a voter-approved ballot measure, Republicans are looking to pick up two seats. So for a moment, the redistricting battle had appeared roughly even, yet even that advantage did not last long. Republicans filed suit against the Virginia redistricting ballot measure approved by voters, and the Virginia Supreme Court dealt Democrats a major setback in May, ruling 4-3 that lawmakers failed to follow the state's constitutional amendment process properly. That decision forced Virginia to revert to its existing congressional maps for the midterm elections, erasing what Democrats had hoped would be a crucial edge. The state's Democratic Attorney General, Jay Jones, recently filed an emergency appeal with the U.S. Supreme Court, asking justices to overturn that ruling, arguing that the Virginia court had effectively overridden the will of voters who approved the amendment at the ballot box. It is unlikely that the high court, which has historically been reluctant to interfere with state courts' interpretations of their own constitutions, will get involved. Democrats, however, do still have a shot at beating two of four Republicans targeted by the would-be redistricting plans. Republican Representatives Jen Kiggins and Rob Whitman both have long been on House Democrats' target list. Kiggins is likely to face a rematch in the suburban Hampton Roads 2nd Congressional District against the former Democratic Congresswoman she ousted in the 2022 midterm elections, that is Representative Elaine Luria. Voters there in 2024 backed Trump over Democratic nominee Kamala Harris by a sliver, 49.5% to 49.3%. To the north, several Democrats are competing in the 1st Congressional District, which includes the western Chesapeake Bay and suburbs north and west of Richmond. Trump won more easily there, almost 52% to almost 47%. But persistent sprawl from the outer Washington, D.C. area has led many Democratic and independent voters to move there, giving Democrats hope of beating the incumbent. However, the late-game Republican redistricting wins, the pair of court decisions, and a Florida map that could increase the Sunshine State's House delegation from 20-8 to 24-4, quashed Democratic boasts that they had evened the redistricting score. Roughly akin to a basketball team that falls behind in the first quarter and then, through smart play and hustle, evens it up in the second quarter, even taking the lead for a short time. But after holding the other team even in the third quarter, it falls way behind in the fourth and loses big. The Virginia Supreme Court decision came just days after the U.S. Supreme Court signed off on weakening a key section of the Voting Rights Act that for decades had protected black representation in the South. The ruling gave Republican-controlled legislatures a new opening to redraw congressional boundaries in ways that critics warned would weaken minority voting influence while expanding GOP opportunities in the House. Several red states moved swiftly to capitalize on that court decision. In Tennessee, for example, lawmakers redrew the state's congressional map in a way that may effectively dismantle the last Democratic-held district, shifting from an 8-1 Republican edge to a 9-0 shutout. In Louisiana, the Republican governor there postponed congressional primaries after ballots had already been distributed so that lawmakers could approve a revised map that was more favorable to the Republican Party. The Bayou State's House delegation is likely to move from a 4-2 advantage to a 5-1 advantage. In Alabama, officials turned to the Supreme Court there as well, seeking permission to use a proposed map that could place another Democratic seat at risk. Justices signed off on the request, and the state's delegation is set to increase from 5-2 to 6-1. In South Carolina, Republicans who dominate the state legislature are considering a new redistricting plan that would target the state's only Democratic-held congressional district in the Columbia area. That seat has long been held by Democratic Representative Jim Clyburn, a two-time House Majority Whip. The changes could hand Republicans a sizable built-in advantage in the House of Representatives, potentially allowing the party to remain competitive or maintain control, even if Democrats win the national House vote by a significant margin in November. Conservative radio host Sam Murjofsky crowed about the outcomes. Play stupid games, win stupid prizes, he said. Democrats spent 15 years gerrymandering states they controlled and expected Republicans to play dead. They didn't. The lesson, which applies in politics and in life, is that if you do something, expect a response. And if your side is running the shady playbook and you're cheering it on, don't act shocked when the pendulum swings back and hits you in the face. Still, Republicans may not max out on redistricting for this year's elections. Alabama and Louisiana could have each tried to draw out all Democrats from their state's congressional delegations. Doing so might endanger the reelection prospects of some Republican lawmakers by diluting GOP voting bases. A few states over, in Mississippi, Representative Benny

from the elimination of his district, the second, which covers Jackson and the Mississippi River and Delta. Thompson is the only Democrat in Mississippi's four-member House delegation, and he is the lone African-American lawmaker. Republican Mississippi Governor Tate Reeves said last month that any redrawing of maps for the state, which already held primaries, would have to wait until next year. How much these redistricting fights matter in the battle for the House will largely depend on Democratic performance in November. Even before this latest round of gerrymandering, Democrats already faced a difficult map due to geographic sorting among voters and other factors. The massive blue wave in 2018, when Democrats flipped 40 House seats during Trump's first term, was never considered particularly likely this year. Political pundit Jamie Wright believes the midterm elections will reveal whether the Supreme Court and Virginia decisions were temporary setbacks or unrecoverable body blows to Democrats. Losing district opportunities in a state such as Virginia adds another layer of difficulty to the already difficult road that Democrats face, Wright told the Washington Examiner. Furthermore, losing those map opportunities in key battlegrounds requires Democrats to expend far more resources to defend districts that they previously considered to be safe. But she said that she did not believe the recent rulings would be, quote, fatal for Democrats, pointing to candidate qualifications, message development, get-out-the-vote efforts, fundraising, and national sentiment, all of which, she said, play enormous roles in elections. James Christopher, the founding and managing editor of New York-based James Christopher Communications, says he agrees politics is not purely structural, but he added that a judicial branch stepping in sends a complicated message to voters about the courts, redistricting, and democratic legitimacy itself. He told the Washington Examiner, in states like California and Virginia, contentious redistricting disputes have at least involved visible court proceedings, public scrutiny, or voter-facing mechanisms. That, opposed to several Republican-led states that have been pursuing increasingly aggressive, top-down remapping efforts. That distinction matters, he said, because voters increasingly view voting rights, district maps, and representation itself as active political battlegrounds, rather than neutral democratic frameworks. He added that aggressive redistricting can, quote, absolutely affect turnout, enthusiasm, and public trust. Historically, political anger has been one of the strongest drivers of turnout in American elections. And, Christopher said, at this point, Republicans likely retain the upper hand because of structural leverage, institutional control, and redistricting flexibility. He added, however, that Democrats' path remains viable, especially if economic frustration deepens and if these legal and map fights become symbolic of a broader public concern that Democratic participation itself is increasingly under strain. Veteran Democratic strategist Gary South told the Washington Examiner that the midterm elections could ultimately expose unexpected risks for Republicans pursuing aggressive redistricting efforts. He argued that redrawing congressional boundaries in Republican-led states could force dozens of Republican incumbents, once considered politically secure, to compete in unfamiliar territory before voters with little connection to them. He added, "We'll have to see how it plays out, but there is a real possibility this strategy could backfire on Republicans." Our next story from the May 20 to 27th issue of the Washington Examiner focuses on politics. Headlined are Marco Rubio's 2028 presidential prospects on the rise, with the subhead, prominent appearances amid Iran war boost the Secretary of State's public profile. It's written by Christian Datok, a White House reporter for the Washington Examiner. A recent All-Star Week for Secretary of State Marco Rubio has begun to fuel fresh chat.

0: about a 2028 presidential bid. But insiders in the orbit of President Trump are not jumping on the bandwagon just yet. Rubio's May 5 appearance in the White House briefing room ignited a wave of praise across conservative media and in Trump world. The 54-year-old Rubio made his debut as a stand-in for White House Press Secretary Karoline Leavitt, who was on maternity leave. He made history as the first sitting Secretary of State to conduct a White House press briefing. While standing at the White House podium, Rubio addressed a range of national security issues, such as the Iranian blockade in the Strait of Hormuz, which he condemned as, quote, illegal and unacceptable. He also jokingly cited the chaotic atmosphere of the briefing room. At one point, he responded to a reporter, "You can ask me two questions. I'll give you one answer, and I'll pick the one I like better." The Miami-born Rubio, whose parents are from Cuba, also won praise in some quarters for seamlessly switching to Spanish when he was asked a question in that language. His turn at the White House podium fueled speculation that the former 2016 presidential candidate may be emerging as a serious contender for the GOP's post-Trump future. Though Rubio, also acting as national security advisor, would presumably have to get through Vice President J.D. Vance for the 2028 Republican nomination. Republican strategist Dennis Lennox, who was based in battleground state Michigan, told the Washington Examiner that, quote, "nobody who isn't being paid to say otherwise watched that presser and didn't think, can't we make him president right now?" Yet even many Republicans fueling the excitement acknowledge that it's unclear whether the momentum reflects a genuine shift in the Republican 2028 landscape or the political world simply getting carried away after a strong media performance. Sometimes it's Rubio's day. Sometimes it's the vice president's day. Sometimes they'll be on stage together, a former senior White House official told the Washington Examiner. The only constant is dealing with the media trying to make a mountain out of a molehill. Republicans say that briefing crystallized something already brewing inside the MAGA movement, a growing belief that Rubio has evolved from an establishment-minded Florida senator, once mocked by Trump as Little Marco, into someone who was a polished messenger for America First. "I just think 2028 is Rubio's time," one veteran Republican operative who worked on two of Trump's presidential campaigns told the Washington Examiner. "That's not a knock against the vice president. I just think when you compare Rubio from now to where he was in 2016, debating President Trump, he's like a totally different person. He's gotten his hands dirty. He's showing what MAGA can be after Trump. He's ready." The renewed attention on Marco Rubio has also coincided with movement in prediction markets. In the hours after that White House podium appearance, Rubio overtook Vice President Vance and Governor Gavin Newsom of California on Kalshi as the most likely winner of the 2028 presidential election. However, Polymarket still gives Vance better odds of winning, with Rubio in a close third behind Newsom. Even college football legend Urban Meyer, a close friend and supporter of Trump, joined what one former Trump White House official jokingly described as the Marco Love Fest. Meyer posted a clip from Rubio's briefing in which the secretary outlined his so-called hope for America. "My hope for America is what it's always been," Rubio said in the one-minute video. "I think it's the hope I hope we all share. We want it to continue to be the place where anyone from anywhere can achieve anything, where you're not limited by the circumstances of your birth, by the color of your skin, by your ethnicity, but frankly, it's a place where you are able to overcome challenges and achieve your full potential." Rubio's Government X account posted that same exchange with some enhanced graphic work, granting the clip a campaign ad-esque feel. But even as Rubio dominated the conversation, a longtime out-of-government advisor to Donald Trump told the Washington Examiner that one good press briefing wasn't likely to seal the 2028 GOP nomination for any candidate. Instead, this advisor said, The president would make his own decision on who to back. Nobody at the White House is sitting down and tracking who got better coverage on any given day, this advisor said. And President Trump certainly isn't letting social media influence who he'll eventually pick as his successor when he leaves office. He's been abundantly clear there. J.D. and Marco, Marco and J.D. You put those two on the ticket, and it's eight more years of Republicans in the White House. However, 2028 predictions at this point are wildly early. Republicans face strong political headwinds ahead of the midterm elections. Donald Trump's approval rating is falling consistently as gas prices rise and the Iranian war remains unresolved, among other national challenges. Moreover, in recent decades, the White House has largely fluctuated between the two parties. It's a cycle that has accelerated in recent years with 8 years under former President Barack Obama, followed by Trump's first term. Democratic President Joe Biden served for a single four-year term, only to be followed by the return of his predecessor, Trump. The next story from the Washington Examiner is about Congress. Retiring Michigan senator is concerned about Democratic primary race to succeed him. It's written by David Sivak. He manages the Congress and campaigns team at the Washington Examiner and also reports on Capitol Hill. Retiring Michigan Democratic Senator Gary Peters has a warning for the three Democrats fighting to replace him in Michigan's marquee Senate race. Keep it civil. In an interview with the Washington Examiner, Peters expressed concern that the candidates will get increasingly chippy, as he put it, with one another as the primary draws closer. Holding Michigan in the Democratic column is crucial for the Democratic Party to win a Senate majority in the midterm elections. Republicans currently have a 53-47 edge, and Michigan is one of the few battlegrounds where Democrats are playing defense due to Peters' upcoming retirement. Ahead of the August 4th primary in Michigan, the race has already exposed many of the dividing lines in Democratic politics. Abdul El-Sayed, a medical school graduate who was public health director in Detroit and suburban Wayne County, is trying to steer the primary left. El-Sayed is backed by Senator Bernie Sanders, the independent from Vermont. He's competing against Representative Haley Stevens, who was seen as the establishment pick, and State Senator Mallory McMorrow, who was courting both progressive and traditional Democrats. The winner will face Republican nominee-in-waiting Mike Rogers, who represented a Lansing-based district in the House between 2001 and 2015. Rogers spent his last 4 years there as House Intelligence Committee chairman. He narrowly lost a 2024 open seat race to current Senator Alyssa Slotkin. Even as President Trump won Michigan, Rogers came up just short against Slotkin, who was then a member of the House and had served for nearly 6 years. She edged him out 48.64% to 48.30%. That's just 19,000 votes out of nearly 5.6 million that were cast. With no clear frontrunner, less than 3 months out from the Democratic primary, Senator Peters is advising the party's trio of candidates not to resort to low blows in order to gain momentum. "Primaries aren't necessarily bad," said Peters, who is set to retire from the Senate after 12 years representing Michigan. "It's an opportunity for folks to get to be known in the state, particularly if they aren't already known statewide. Our hope is that it just doesn't get too acrimonious, and unfortunately, a lot of primaries, especially if they're close, get a little chippy at the end," he said. "I'm encouraging everyone to try to avoid that, but it's not easy." Senate Republicans are watching from the sidelines as the Democratic candidates carve each other up rhetorically, hoping that the jockeying for the nomination will leave the eventual nominee bruised going into the general election. Democrats have got a mess on their hands in Michigan, according to Senator Steve Daines, a Montana Republican who ran Senate Republicans' campaign arm last cycle. Daines, a nearly 12-year Senate veteran who is retiring after the November midterms, told the Washington Examiner that Democratic infighting in the primary is handicapping the GOP's chances. I realize this environment in a midterm is always more difficult than in a presidential election, but I think it bodes well for our chances to pick up that seat, said Daines, who helped Republicans win a Senate majority in 2024 after 4 years in the political wilderness. Democratic tensions in the Senate race are on the rise. One of the latest flashes of bitterness came in May when McMorrow chided former Democratic Senator Debbie Stabenow for supporting Stevens, who was first elected to the House in 2018. McMorrow suggested Stabenow's endorsement of Stevens was orchestrated by Senate Minority Leader Chuck Schumer of New York because he is, quote, feeling threatened. Stevens, 42 years old, has declined to say if she supports Schumer today, but the party leader's perceived backing of her has become part of a larger anti-establishment critique from her opponents. At other times, the candidates have sparred over the influence of pro-Israel lobbying groups on the Senate race and El Said's embrace of controversial Twitch streamer Hassan Piker as a campaign surrogate. So far, none of the Democrats has been able to pull ahead in polling, despite multiple debates and a steady drip of opposition research. Both Senator Peters and his Michigan Senate colleague Slotkin are planning to stay neutral in the race. In pleading for the younger crop of candidates, El Said is 41 and McMorrow is 39, to measure their rhetoric, Peters, who's 67, brings the experience of a campaign veteran. He's a one-time investment advisor and a Navy Reserve member who spent 8 years as a state senator. He lost an agonizingly close race for Michigan Attorney General in 2002, falling short by just 5,200 votes out of more than 3 million cast. Peters spent 4 years as commissioner of Michigan's lottery before beating a Republican incumbent in 2008. He moved up to the Senate in 2014 by winning an open seat race in an otherwise terrible year for Democrats, with Republicans gaining control of the chamber for the first time in 8 years. In 2020, he won re-election by just under 2 points over current Representative John James. As the former chairman of the Democratic Senatorial Campaign Committee, Peters is well aware of how contested primaries drain candidate resources and damage the image of the eventual nominee. That challenge is especially problematic for Senate leadership in Michigan, where the primary is not until August, relatively late in the election cycle. The timing is one reason Republicans were so eager to clear the field for Rogers to make a second straight Senate bid. That's a structural problem with Michigan, Peters said of the primary date. I'd love to have an earlier primary in Michigan. But he added, it's tough for the person who emerges to be able to do what they all have to do before the general election. Democrats have all the electoral advantages that come with running in a midterm year, with Republicans in full control of Washington. Political history is also on the Democrat side, as Republicans have won only a single Senate race in Michigan since 1978. And there are new headwinds for Republicans, including the war in Iran and its impact on energy costs. With the national political environment favoring Democrats, Peters expressed cautious optimism that they could retake the Senate this fall, a task that would require them to hold blue seats, such as the one in Michigan, and flip 4 others in GOP territory. I wouldn't have been as optimistic 6 months ago as I am now, looking at the dynamics, Peters said. I'm fairly confident there's going to be wind in our sails. I still don't know how strong that wind will be. Right now, I think it's pretty good. But we still have a lot of time. A business story now. Headlined, Hill Republicans see urgency in passing housing bill ahead of midterm elections. It's written by Zach Halashak. He is an economics reporter for the Washington Examiner. Republicans in Congress face increasing political pressure to get bipartisan housing legislation on President Trump's desk before the midterm elections, amid rising voter dismay over affordability. The bipartisan legislation in question is the 21st Century Road to Housing Act, which cleared the Senate in March. It's been held up in the House of Representatives, with some Republicans upset about provisions that were added to the bill in the upper chamber, which they say could limit the nation's housing supply. The underlying bill is meant to ease the housing affordability crunch by lessening some government regulations on housing while incentivizing state and local governments to ease land use regulation. The rising cost of housing has played a major role in the broader inflation that has sent consumer sentiment to record lows. Higher costs have also driven up disapproval of Trump's handling of the economy 16 months into his second non-consecutive term. And the longer that the legislative logjam persists, the more it deprives the GOP of a key affordability talking point to present to voters on the campaign trail. The midterm elections in November, are November 3rd, and polls are showing Democrats in a strong position to win the House, although that climb has been made steeper by recent adverse court decisions on redistricting and new GOP congressional gerrymanders enacted in state capitals. Even if the congressional housing legislation fails to lower prices this year, it would still be a legislative achievement that Republicans could message on. Housing is a big issue. It polls very high, and Republicans do want to say they did something about housing, a Republican strategist, Brian Darling, told the Washington Examiner. Passing this bill would give them the opportunity to jawbone the issue. Republican leaders in the House and Senate are being lobbied hard to address their differences and pass legislation. Both the President and Vice President, J.D. Vance, recently posted about it on social media, calling on the House to pass the Senate version of the bill. But with less than 6 months left until the public casts ballots and decides whether Republicans keep control of the House and Senate, lawmakers are not yet able to tell their constituents that they've done anything to help with housing affordability. This is an issue that I think Republicans want to get across the finish line, Darling said, so they can have something to campaign on. House Speaker Mike Johnson and Majority Whip Steve Scalise have indicated that they're weighing changes to the Senate bill, which could lead the House to reopen debate over several controversial aspects of the legislation, particularly a provision backed by Trump that would ban large institutional investors from buying single-family homes. House Republican leadership is reportedly planning to put an amended version of the Senate housing bill on the floor for a vote soon. It's unclear how the lower chamber would handle the ban on purchases by institutional investors. It was added to the Senate bill after Trump called for it in his State of the Union address earlier this year. The measure also contains language that would require investors in build-to-rent homes to sell those houses within 7 years, a requirement that would likely make many such investments uneconomical. Housing experts argue it would decrease housing stock, and industry groups have come out hard against that proposal. The National Association of Home Builders, long a supporter of the bipartisan legislation, threatened to withdraw support over the bill's language. Also, in an open letter, a group of prominent housing experts and economists told lawmakers that it would make housing investment uneconomical and amount to a soft ban. They also said it would directly lead to fewer homes actually being built. And even if Republicans can coalesce around legislation that can pass and make its way to the president's desk, voters likely will not feel relief directly from the bill in time for the election. Desmond Lackman, a senior fellow at the American Enterprise Institute, told the Washington Examiner that, first, a lot of the measures take a while before they'll have an effect. That if you change regulations, you get rid of red tape, you make it easier for zoning and all of that, it takes a while before you actually build the houses. So you're not going to get short-term relief. Still, The affordability problem is not going away for Republicans, and any messaging that could help, such as the bipartisan housing legislation, is certainly welcome. It's important for the Republicans to do anything on affordability before the midterms, said Peter Loge, director of the George Washington University School of Media and Public Affairs. Polling consistently shows that high inflation and cost of living concerns are top considerations as voters head into the midterm elections. Recently, the Consumer Price Index showed inflation increased 0.5 percentage point to 3.8% for the year ending in April. And the Producer Price Index showed that wholesale inflation exploded to a blistering 6% rate, the biggest increase since 2022. Much of the most recent increase in inflation is attributable to the war in Iran, which has pushed energy prices higher. Democratic strategist Andrew Bates, who's a former Biden administration White House spokesman, pointed out low economic approval ratings for Republicans. He said, "This legislation won't make up for how tariffs and chaos are raising housing costs, but it would be a mistake not to pass a bill that increases housing supply." He added to the Washington Examiner, "Unless they'd prefer to talk even more about gas prices and Trump's ballroom." Now, a little bit lighter side of the Washington Examiner, the life and arts section. An essay from Trent Reedy, the author of several books, including Enduring Freedom. He served as a combat engineer in the Iowa Army National Guard and had a tour in Afghanistan. His essay is entitled, "We Sleep Because They Serve." Some may view the military as just another job, but not many vocations involve living, eating, and sleeping around your coworkers. I remember many nights in my rack with dozens of other men in their own bunks. Some snored, others talked in their sleep. Soldiers get used to that, but it's a strange phenomenon that doesn't come up in many other careers. Sleep is often a rare and precious commodity in the military. Training and war duty don't always allow time for rest. Once in Afghanistan, my squad pulled an overnight guard shift, worked through the entire next day, and were nailed with guard duty the next night. There were three of us exhausted men on the post that second night. We kept up this shuffling walk like zombies to stay awake. Our conversation often devolved into nonsense gibberish as we lost our train of thought mid-sentence. I was so tired at one point that I hallucinated. In a momentary flash, I saw a plate of spaghetti. "Who brought chow?" I asked. The guys had no idea what I was talking about. From basic training onward, the Army has a tradition of the fire guard. Each soldier is awake on guard or doing chores for an hour-long shift overnight. In the field, this was sometimes our alarm clock. The last man must wake the leadership and thus the platoon. Each soldier hopes for the first or last shift, losing only 1 hour of sleep. Nobody wants the next to last shift. That guy might manage to get back to sleep sometime in the final hour, but not for long. Waking the next fire guard soldier can be interesting. Usually, one shakes the soldier's foot or nudges his arm. "Hey, man, you're on fire guard." But once, in basic training, I decided to pull a prank. I grabbed the next fire guard's shoulder and violently shook him. "Rogers, Rogers, wake up, right now." Rogers sprang up onto his hands and knees, eyes wide, breathing heavy, looking all around for the danger. What's wrong?" "Nothing," I whispered calmly. "You have fire guard." I thought this was very funny. Rogers stayed mad at me all day. I served with my good friend Jake Prize for a long time. The fire alarm went off early on the first night in the basic training reception barracks. The shrieking thing was only a few feet above his head as he kept sleeping in the top bunk. We had to shake him hard to finally get him out of his rack. On a basic training field exercise, I had to wake him for fire guard. In the dark woods, I whispered to my pal Qualls, the other private on duty with me, "Watch this. This effer is hard to wake up." I went to Prize's little two-man tent and shook his boot. Nothing. I shook him harder. He slept. I slapped his foot. Qualls laughed. Finally, Prize moved a little. I shook him more. Finally, he sat up, blinking, looking around with no idea where he was. Get out of the effing tent, I said quietly. What? He said, bewildered. Reedy, what are you doing? You have fire guard, idiot. Get up. The hell are you talking about? He asked. Qualls hit the ground, laughing. Fire guard, I said. You know, when you have to wake up and walk around for an hour for no reason. I lost a solid 15 minutes of sleep time just trying to get him up and moving. Despite frequent sleep limitations and wake-up hijinks, members of the service become very good at catching up on rest whenever and wherever they can. Maybe under the flimsy shelter of a poncho, on a supply pile in a truck, or sitting back-to-back in the rain. Because of their service and sacrifice, though, the rest of us can sleep a little safer each night. This essay is written by Rob Long, a television writer and producer who served as a screenwriter and executive producer on Cheers. He's the co-founder of Ricochet.com, and the essay is entitled The Varieties of Show Business Experience. Recently, I had a conversation with a rabbi who runs a synagogue in Southern California. The language and idiom of show business permeates that part of the country. Everyone in the LA area, it seems, has a connection to the entertainment industry, so it didn't surprise me when the rabbi told me that he thinks of himself as the showrunner of his synagogue. I'm two-thirds of the way through a Master of Divinity at Princeton Theological Seminary, on my way, God willing and the people consenting, to ordination as a priest in the Episcopal Church. And the more time I spend in this new vocation, the more that I think my rabbi friend has it exactly right. The overlap between clergyman and executive producer is considerable. I spent 35 years in the television business as a writer, producer, and showrunner, the person who's responsible for the creative direction of a series, the hiring and firing of key personnel, and the one everyone credits when the show is a hit and blames when it's not. A showrunner is the boss, the way a medieval baron was, not nearly as powerful as expected, with a lot of warring and unpredictable constituencies to placate, and always worried about seditious plots and treasonous whispers. In both, there is the burden of authority. You are responsible for everything, and when something goes wrong, it's emphatically your problem to solve. The phone rings for you. The buck stops with you. In both, there's the matter of consensus building. You have constituencies with competing interests and strong opinions. Your job is to keep all of them moving in roughly the same direction without letting any of them notice that you're actually doing it. If you do both jobs right, it looks effortless and even slightly mysterious. It all comes down to this. In both jobs, you're trying to put on the best possible show for the least possible money. There is, however, one significant difference between being a showrunner and being a parish priest. At least, I hope there is. I'm fairly confident that in my future career as an Episcopal priest, I will not be called upon to solve any murders. I say fairly confident because if you spend any time watching British mystery programs, the kind that live on PBS and BritBox and have been running continuously until they all blur together, you could be forgiven for concluding that an essential duty of an Anglican priest is to be able to solve the murder of the kindly old eccentric who, it turns out, was secretly living off of Nazi gold he smuggled home after the war. Or, you know, something like that. The local vicar, in this particular fictional universe, turns out to be an indispensable expert in seemingly every criminal investigation. He rides his bicycle around a picturesque English village, inevitably named something like Little Cheddar on the Biscuit or Blowing Piddle, and he ferrets out murderers with a clockwork efficiency, allowing him to make it to the pulpit in time to deliver a thematically appropriate sermon. A sermon, by the way, that that you never see him right, and that's really why I hope my rabbi friend is wrong, and the jobs really aren't similar. When I was running TV shows, my days were consumed by the 10,000 things that were not writing. Budget meetings, network calls, casting sessions, human resources situations of the type that occasionally end up with everyone hiring a lawyer. What drew me to show business in the first place, actually writing comedy scripts, was reliably the last item on the day's agenda. You know how it is. Sometimes the job swallows the vocation. So I've made myself a small private promise. I plan to be a focused and dedicated member of the clergy. I plan to preach and pray and visit the sick and celebrate the sacraments and do the thing I actually came here to do. I will keep the annual rummage sale to a manageable level of drama. I will try to make a happy peace among the squabbling members of the altar guild. But if there are any mysterious parish murders, I will let someone else handle those. Well, okay, maybe I'll solve one or two, just to prove that I can do it, and then I'll hop on my bicycle and get back to work. The Washington Secrets section of the Washington Examiner each month is an interesting column, tidbits about politics and the people who make up the political world in Washington and elsewhere. This week's edition has a story headlined, Roy Cooper's polling lead in North Carolina Senate race isn't as big as he thinks. It's written by Rob Crilly of the Washington Examiner. North Carolina is a must-win state for Democrats as they seek to flip the Senate. Poll after poll gives their candidate, former Governor Roy Cooper, a decisive lead. But a new analysis by polling firm JL Partners suggests the race is too close to call if undecided voters are taken into account. Results show that Republican candidate Michael Whatley is running neck and neck with Cooper within the margin of error of one recent poll, and actually ahead in another. With under 6 months until Election Day and hundreds of billions of dollars more to be spent, it suggests a longer and more bitter fight to come in North Carolina. JL Partners used a modeling technique that correctly predicted a 53-47 Republican Senate majority in 2024. While most pollsters simply disregard undecided voters, the JL Partners technique allocates them to one candidate or the other based on other responses in their survey, such as whether they are registered with one party or another and who they voted for in previous elections. JL Partners co-founder James Johnson said that in 2024, their analysis showed that undecided Senate voters were more likely to be Trump voters. That phenomenon, he said, appears to be repeating itself. In some races, as much as 40% of the undecideds voted for Trump last time, about 10 points ahead of those who voted for Kamala Harris, and might be expected to come back into the GOP fold. This time around, the effect was most pronounced in North Carolina. In a poll for the Carolina Journal, 45% of uncertain voters in the Senate race voted for Trump in 2024, only 32% for Harris. The JL Partners reallocation model then reduces Cooper's lead from 8 points to within the 4-point margin of error. There's a long way to go, and the picture for Republicans this November is tough, Johnson acknowledged. But just as in 2024, there's a hidden dynamic to this election, and it means we shouldn't rule out some Republicans from their Senate races, he said. Our research suggests that applies most to Michael Whatley in North Carolina. His firm was also the most accurate in predicting the 2024 presidential election. Again, his models tended to do a better job of identifying hidden Republican voters. Applying the reallocation method to a public policy polling survey from March in North Carolina turns a 3-point Cooper lead into a deficit. Even so, Republicans may face an uphill struggle to hang on to the seat currently held by Tom Tillis, who decided not to seek a third term. With few flip opportunities around the country, Democrats have no path to take the Senate if they don't win in North Carolina. The race pits Cooper, a two-term governor with a big fundraising network and one of the rare Democrats who is popular in the South, against Whatley, who's a close ally of Trump and one of the masterminds behind the president's 2024 victory. The result is a frantic, bad-tempered battle in one of the nation's closest swing states. Some forecasts suggest it could become the first billion-dollar Senate race in history. Cooper has the lead in money. He has massively outraised Whatley so far, bringing in just under $14 million in the first quarter of this year alone, compared with Whatley's $5 million, according to Federal Election Commission filings. Whatley campaign spokesman DJ Griffin said the JL Partners analysis reflected what he was seeing. This polling confirms what we're looking at across North Carolina. Support is surging for Michael Whatley as voters rally behind a proven conservative fighter. North Carolinians want lower taxes, safer communities, and a senator who's going to defend their values. Not Roy Cooper, whose record includes releasing 3,500 felons early, vetoing tax cuts, and supporting radical policies like boys playing girls' sports. Cooper's campaign manager Jeff Allen said Roy Cooper has spent his career putting North Carolinians first, while Washington insider Michael Whatley has spent his delivering for billionaires and special interests at the expense of the middle class. A Democrat hasn't won statewide federal office in North Carolina in nearly two decades, and we know this race will be close. That's why we're building a campaign to earn every vote and make sure North Carolinians know that Roy Cooper will fight for them in the Senate. A couple of other brief stories from the Crilly column of Washington Secrets. This one is entitled The Playbook Interpreter. Readers of our recent Playbook newsletter may have been mystified by a subhead that read Dot Ball on a piece about Nebraska's 2nd Congressional District, often identified as the so-called blue dot on electoral maps. It's an inside baseball kind of story about changing voting methods, but the reference to a dot ball is a cricket term. It denotes a ball that's bowled that results in no score for the batting team and no out for the bowling team. It is so called because scorers record it with a dot. It is, of course, not the only Britishism to have featured in recent months. If anyone has decoded our Mullah Corner from the March 12 edition about the Iranian regime, then do let me know. Secrets had a chuckle at that one, but suspects most readers in the United States would have been none the wiser. And finally, here's an item. Quote of the week. Elon Musk delivered quite the flex on May 13th as he flew to Beijing as part of President Trump's delegation to China. Zero Hedge, the popular financial blog, posted on the social platform X that the high-powered delegation of chief executives, which included Tim Cook of Apple, Jensen Huang of NVIDIA, Larry Fink of BlackRock, Stephen Schwartzman of Blackstone Group, Kelly Ortman of Boeing, and more, amounted to about $20 trillion worth of CEOs flying on Air Force One. Musk, the Tesla founder, shot back with a one-line post, underlining his place in the billionaire firmament. Just Jensen and I are on AF1. How about that from Elon Musk? And finally, Daniel Ross Goodman, a contributing writer to The Examiner, has a reflection on the late Ted Turner. There are men who build companies, and then there are men who build entire categories of human experience. Ted Turner, who died last month at 87, was decidedly the latter. The founder of CNN, the architect of modern cable television, Turner took a grief-stricken young man's billboard inheritance and turned it over the course of roughly three decades of ambition into the most consequential media empire of the 20th century. He was just 24 when his dad died, leaving behind a company that had fallen deeply into debt. Turner refused to follow his father's dying advice to sell it, worked tirelessly to pay off the millions in debt, and eventually turned the firm into the largest billboard company in the Southeast. He buried his grief in work, but he wasn't content to push other people's products forever. His sports interests extended well beyond just baseball. He bought the Atlanta Hawks, later broadcasting them on TNT and TBS, thereby ensuring that its players would become household names. In the very same year, he captained the U.S. winning America's Cup yachting crew. But perhaps no achievement better captures the sheer audacity of the man than his launch of CNN in 1980. Mr. Turner was quite a guy. I'm Scott. Thanks for listening.
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2: Hi, my name is Billy, and here is tonight's weather forecast for the Talking Information Center. This evening, it will be mostly clear skies with degrees low around 67. The sun rose today at 5:07 a.m. The sun will set today at 8:22 p.m. The sun will rise tomorrow at 5:07 a.m. And that's all the weather I have for today. Billy giving you the weather for the Talking Information Center. Have a wonderful evening.
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16: The This is Paula. Today I'm going to be reading a variety of articles for you from the Christian Science Monitor, dated Tuesday, June the 9th, 2026. As always, we're going to start in the world section of today's Monitor and work our way through as many sections and articles as we can in the time that we have. So, to start us off, our first headline from the world section of today's Monitor reads, "Is Latin America shifting to the political right? Peru may offer another story." Many predicted a rightward shift in Peru's presidential runoff, but the results are so close it could take days, possibly weeks, to declare a winner. The date on this article is June 8th. It is by Howard LaFranchi, who is a staff writer at The Monitor. The lead in Peru's statistically tied presidential election swung from right to left Monday, leaving the country facing days, if not weeks, of uncertainty before a winner is declared. Right-wing candidate Keiko Fujimori held an ultra-slim advantage Monday morning, but by the afternoon, leftist candidate Roberto Sanchez had eked out a minuscule lead, 0.2 percentage point, with 94% of the votes counted. Election officials foresee additional moves in the top spot as final votes roll in. Much clearer is what the virtual 50-50 tie between Mr. Fujimori and Mr. Sanchez says about Peru's political landscape and Latin America more broadly. More than the rightward shift that some in Peru had predicted, the results underscore a deeply polarized electorate and an enduring right-left political divide. In Peru's case, that bitter standoff has been an underlying factor in the political instability that has given the country 9 presidents in 10 years. The preliminary results of Sunday's runoff election are nearly identical to those of Peru's 2021 contest. In that vote, leftist Pedro Castillo, Mr. Sanchez's political mentor, bested Ms. Fujimori by less than 1 percentage point. Ms. Fujimori's political party, Popular Force, went on to play a pivotal role in Mr. Castillo's removal from office in December 2022. The results in Peru might also suggest a hardening and tightening right-left divide across the region. Ahead of Sunday's runoff, observers predicted that Peru was about to join other Latin American countries from Chile to Ecuador in a rightward political shift. But the results don't confirm that. If anything, they more closely mirror elections such as those in Honduras, where only after weeks of ballot counting and recounting and accusations of fraud following last year's vote was the conservative candidate Nasri Asfura declared the winner. Peru's election might also prove to be a bellwether for how the wider region navigates the challenging international atmosphere created by U.S. President Donald Trump. His aggressive Donroe Doctrine proclaims American dominance in the hemisphere and demands that brakes be applied to China's growing regional influence. Mr. Sanchez, who served as Trade and Tourism Minister under President Castillo, offered assurances during the campaign that, under his leadership, Peru would continue to welcome business and investment relationships with all global trade powers. He avoided demonizing Mr. Trump or promoting the growing anti-Yankee sentiments within some of his allied leftist groups. At the same time, Ms. Fujimori, widely seen as the more business-friendly of the two contenders, underscored in her campaign that she would maintain an open door to all investors and powers. Neither is likely to turn their back on China as a major trading partner, nor embrace the more hostile elements of Trump's Latin American and immigration policies, says Cynthia Sanborn, director of the Center for China and the Asia Pacific at Peru's Universidad del Pacífico, in a post-election commentary for America's Quarterly. Both focus on Peru being a hub to the Pacific, she said. Indeed, Ms. Fujimori's apparent refusal to take sides in the U.S.-China rivalry in her country and the region might explain why Mr. Trump did not endorse her, as he did Mr. Asfura in Honduras and other right-wing candidates in recent Latin American elections. If Ms. Fujimori ultimately wins the presidency, it would be a remarkable capstone to a political career that has kept her in the limelight for decades. In 1994, she began serving as Peru's first lady after her father, President Alberto Fujimori, offered her the job when she was just 19 years old. Sunday's election marked Ms. Fujimori's fourth try at following in her disgraced father's footsteps. Early in the campaign, Ms. Fujimori was seen as distancing herself from her father's controversial rule. Mr. Fujimori is credited with defeating Peru's virulent terrorism of the 1990s, but is also disdained for turning increasingly dictatorial and corrupt. But as public opinion surveys showed voters listing crime, public order, and political instability as their top issues, in recent weeks, Ms. Fujimori shifted to a full embrace of her father's anti-terrorism mantle. It might turn out to be the shift that brought Keiko Fujimori back to the presidential palace that once, as first lady, she had painted pink. Or maybe she won't return there at all. And again, this particular article was by Howard LaFranchi, who is a staff writer at The Monitor. Moving right along to our second headline from today's World section of The Monitor. This one reads, "More important than food, extreme heat is shifting how Indians think about AC." As heat waves intensify across India, air conditioners are shifting from a luxury to a necessity, giving rise to a new AC rental market in major cities. The date on this article is June the 8th. It is by Akash Hassan, who is a contributor at The Monitor, and the dateline is New Delhi. By the first week of April, Mohammed Asif could no longer sleep. The ceiling fan in his rented room in Delhi whirred through the night, pushing hot air from one corner of the room to another. Even after midnight, the heat lingered. Mr. Asif moved from Kashmir's cool mountain valleys to India's capital 7 months ago to take up a government job in the education department. He arrived after summer had passed and assumed he could manage the next one with a fan. Then temperatures began to climb. "People had warned me about Delhi summers, but I thought I could manage," he says. "Once the heat set in, it became unbearable." As an air conditioner was not in his budget. Much of his income goes toward supporting his wife, infant daughter, and parents still living in Kashmir, and the cheapest unit would cost nearly a month's salary. But as the heat intensified, he felt he had little choice. He took out a loan and bought an air conditioner for 30,000 rupees, or about $314. "It didn't feel like a luxury purpose," he said. "It felt like a necessity." Across India, millions of households are reaching the same conclusion. As heat waves become more frequent and intense across South Asia, air conditioners are rapidly shifting from aspirational consumer goods to essential tools for coping with daily life. Yet access remains deeply unequal. While AC ownership is rising, only about 8 to 10% of India's roughly 300 million households currently own an air conditioner, leaving hundreds of millions of people exposed to dangerous heat or turning to a fast-growing AC rental market. "This trend exposes a deep cooling apartheid in India," says Harjeet Singh, founding director of Satat Sampada Climate Foundation, an advocacy organization based in Delhi. "While affluent households run multiple units without a second thought, poorer families are pushed into debt cycles just to keep a single room livable." The need for cooling is becoming harder to ignore. Temperatures in Delhi and surrounding states have already touched 46 degrees Celsius, or 114.8 degrees Fahrenheit this year, according to government data. In recent years, parts of neighboring Rajasthan have recorded temperatures above 50 degrees Celsius, which is 122 degrees Fahrenheit. Scientists also warn that densely built cities are trapping heat after sunset, leading to increasingly hot nights and offering little relief after scorching days. On the hottest days, Asad Khan's workshop in the South Delhi neighborhood of Abdul Fazal grows crowded. Technicians weave between stacks of air conditioners, their phones ringing with constant requests for rentals, servicing, and emergency repairs. Mr. Khan started his air conditioner repair business about 25 years ago. As demand for cooling grew, he began refurbishing older units and renting them out, starting with just two machines. Today, he rents out more than 150. Every summer is busier than the last, he says. If I had more units and more technicians, I could easily rent out hundreds more. The climbing heat has also changed the nature of Mr. Khan's business. Air conditioners are running for longer hours and under greater strain, leading to more breakdowns and repair calls during the peak summer months. The hotter it gets, the harder these machines have to work, he says. We're fixing far more units than we used to. Across Delhi, hundreds of rental businesses now offer seasonal air conditioners, typically charging between 7,000 and 15,000 rupees, and that would be $73 to $157 for the summer, including installation and servicing. Many of our customers simply can't afford to buy a new AC, Mr. Khan says. For them, renting is the only way to get through the summer. Air conditioners save lives, but not without a cost. While cooling Indian homes,

also release heat into the surrounding environment and place growing pressure on electricity networks. According to the International Energy Agency, India could have more than 1 billion air conditioners in operation by 2050, up from fewer than 50 million in 2020. The agency estimates that every 1 degree Celsius rise in the outdoor temperature was associated with roughly a 7 gigawatt increase in India's peak electricity demand in 2024. India is caught in a classic tragic climate paradox, says Mr. Singh, who made headlines in January after being detained for his climate activism. We are largely using fossil-fueled power energy to cool ourselves from the very warming that burning fossil fuels has caused. Breaking the cycle will require cleaning up the power grid and rethinking urban design. In the meantime, we cannot tell a family suffering in 47 degrees Celsius, 116.6 degrees Fahrenheit, heat that they shouldn't buy an AC because of emissions, he adds. For 90% of Indians who work in the informal sector, air conditioning is becoming an essential tool to earning a living. Standing beside his mobile sugarcane juice cart on a busy roadside in Haryana, 18-year-old Subit Kumar feeds cane stalks into a noisy crushing machine as hot winds sweep across the highway. Last summer, he realized that if he wanted to keep working through the region's dizzying heat, he needed an air conditioner at home. Unable to afford one on his own, he pooled money with his uncle and rented a unit for 8,000 rupees, that's $83, for the season. Today, Mr. Kumar's family and his uncle's family, 8 people in all, sleep in a single 10-by-12-foot room where the air conditioner is installed. To stand here all day in this heat, I need at least 6 or 7 hours of sleep, he says over the roar of the crushing machine. Without the AC, that wasn't possible. Mr. Kumar, who has been helping support his family since he was 12, no longer views air conditioning as a luxury. These days, it feels more important than food, he says. And again, this particular article was by Akash Hassan, who is a contributor at The Monitor. Continuing on in the world section of today's Monitor, our next headline reads, after another round of retaliation, Iran and Israel say they will hold off for now. Iran fired a barrage of missiles directly at Israel in response to the Israeli military's latest attacks against Hezbollah in Beirut. Both sides quickly said they're willing to hold their fire for now. The date on this article is June 8th. It is by Scott Peterson, who is a staff writer at The Monitor, and Shoshana Solomon, who is a special contributor at The Monitor. The datelines are London and Tel Aviv, Israel. Iran and Israel renewed exchanges of direct fire overnight Sunday, effectively disrupting a fragile 2-month ceasefire declared by President Donald Trump and risking a return to full-blown war. The complex chain of tit-for-tat military actions in Lebanon and then between Iran and Israel presented another challenge for Mr. Trump, who repeated his claim on Sunday that a peace deal was within reach. It also underscored how Iran is seeking to reshape regional dynamics to its advantage and ensure a comprehensive regional ceasefire that protects its strategic ally, Hezbollah, in Lebanon, and that is not vulnerable to what it considers frequent Israeli and American violations. By mid-afternoon Monday in Iran, the top military command headquarters, Khatam al-Anbiya, announced a cessation of operations. But it also warned that if Israeli attacks continue, including in southern Lebanon, then Iran's response will be more severe. Israeli Prime Minister Benjamin Netanyahu later said in a statement that he would hold fire against Iran, but warned that Israel would respond powerfully if Iran made a mistake and resumed attacks. Meanwhile, Israelis raced to bomb shelters late Sunday when Iran launched an initial volley of ballistic missiles just hours after Israel expanded its attack against Hezbollah in the southern suburbs of Beirut. Iranian officials had warned that such a step by Israel would trigger an Iranian response after weeks of Israeli occupation and fighting with Hezbollah in southern Lebanon,

0: despite a nominal ceasefire brokered by the United States. Israel retaliated with airstrikes in Tehran and several other cities, defying Mr. Trump's call to hold its fire in response to Iran's barrage. The U.S. president said Sunday he was just days away from a negotiated end to the war against Iran, which the U.S. started jointly with Israel on February 28th. Among Israel's latest targets was Iran's petrochemical complex at Mashar in the southwest region of the country. The Israel Defense Forces, which said it owned its own Sunday strikes on Beirut's southern suburb of Dahiye, were a response to earlier Hezbollah attacks on northern Israel, and stated that it was not would not allow Israel Iran excuse me stated that it would not allow Iran to create a new equation by responding directly to Israeli attacks in Lebanon. The IDF said it would continue to operate throughout Lebanon and will intensify its actions against Hezbollah. Analysts say the recent strikes by Iran against Israel aim to codify claims by Iranian officials that Lebanon and the fate of its Hezbollah ally must be treated as part of the Islamic Republic's broader conflict with the U.S. and Israel. This includes issues from Iran's nuclear program to its control over the Strait of Hormuz. Tehran's decision to answer a strike on Lebanon with missiles launched from its own soil is the operative development here, says Hamid Reza Azizi, an Iranian security expert at the German Institute for International and Security Affairs, in an analysis on X. That decision gives concrete form to Iranian Foreign Minister Abbas Araghchi's earlier formulation that the ceasefire applies on all fronts and that its violation on one front is a violation on all. For weeks, this remained a rhetorical position, but Sunday, Tehran attached a cost to it. The choice of instruments of instrument matters as much as the decision to act. Iran responded directly with its own missiles rather than through Hezbollah or other members of the Axis of Resistance, wrote Dr. Azizi. This continues a pattern that has defined the war. As the regional network has thinned, the missile force has become Tehran's primary tool for direct retaliation and coercive signaling. In Israel, where Mr. Netanyahu faces an election in October, the decision to retaliate against Iran was striking after Mr. Trump publicly stated before a phone call with Mr. Netanyahu that he was against any Israeli counterattack. "I call all the shots," the Financial Times newspaper quoted Mr. Trump saying about Mr. Netanyahu. "He doesn't call the shots." Since the middle of last year, Mr. Trump has reportedly called on Mr. Netanyahu to rein in some Israeli military operations from Iran to Lebanon if they appeared likely to jeopardize the president's own truce efforts. Despite Mr. Trump's public statements, Israeli retaliation was probably coordinated to an extent with the U.S., says Daniel Sobelman, assistant professor of international relations at the Hebrew University of Jerusalem. "I don't think that Netanyahu would have just flat-out defied Trump," he says. What Iran is trying to do is safeguard Hezbollah and restrict Israel's latitude in Lebanon vis-a-vis Hezbollah, says Dr. Sobelman. "Even if we were not on the eve of this crucial election cycle, then it would be very important for any prime minister in Israel to prevent the Iranians from establishing these new rules of the game, whereby every time Israel exceeds a certain level of escalation or behaves in a manner that Iran sees as a violation of rules, that Iran retaliates with ballistic missiles." Schools in Israel were closed on Monday. Hospitals entered emergency mode, with many patients moved underground. Israelis were told to follow instructions from civil defense authorities regarding staying close to and entering safe rooms. In Iran, the Iranian barrages were cast in terms broader than Lebanon. Mohammed Bakr Kalibaf, the Speaker of Parliament and main liaison during current indirect talks with the U.S., stated on social media that the American naval blockade of Iran, quote, the violation of agreements regarding Lebanon, and the U.S. green light Sunday for Israel's Beirut attacks had turned U.S. and Israeli assets into legitimate targets. This is Iran trying to establish the rules that we are going to see in the next few months or few years, Fawad Izadi, a professor with close ties to the government at the University of Tehran, told the BBC. You cannot have Israel sabotaging the negotiations. This is obviously what Israelis are trying to do, says Dr. Izadi. We were supposed to have an agreement on Monday, according to Trump, and just a few days before that, they started hitting Beirut, knowing that this was a serious violation of the ceasefire that we were supposed to have. The aim of the strike is to tell the other side that Iranians are not fools, he said. Hardliners now hold the reins in Iran after Israeli strikes in the first salvos of the war killed Iran's supreme leader, Ayatollah Ali Khamenei. He was replaced by his son, Mojtaba Khamenei, who reportedly suffered severe injuries in the same attack that killed his father, as well as the top echelon of leaders and commanders. These hardliners have also argued that the military must continue attacks against Israel and U.S. forces to reestablish deterrence that would prevent further attacks. Likewise, many in Israel argue that with regime change in Iran unachieved and Iran's nuclear missile and regional ally network still not fully destroyed, fighting should continue. The ceasefire declared by the U.S. on April 8th, after 40 days of conflict, was a major mistake, and the current escalation is a chance to delete and correct what we have done before, Oded Eilam, a former head of counterterrorism for Mossad and now a researcher at the Jerusalem Center for Security and Foreign Affairs, told reporters Monday. Israel cannot do anything in Iran without consulting the Big Brother, which is America. Everything is coordinated with CENTCOM, says Mr. Eilam, referring to U.S. Central Command. In a way, it serves the Americans because the negotiations are right now at a stalemate, and this can be a leverage of the Americans, he says. The U.S., added Mr. Eilam, will leave it to the Israelis, and they will surely arrive after one day or two, as the schoolmaster saying, kids, enough is enough. We're going back to the negotiating table. And once again, this particular article was by Scott Peterson, who is a staff writer at The Monitor, and Shoshana Solomon, who is a special contributor at The Monitor. With that, we're going to move along to the USA section of today's Monitor and pick up our first headline, which reads, as World Cup nears, controversies over ticket prices, team, and fan access still swirl. Between sky-high ticket prices, combatant competitors, and immigration enforcement worries, World Cup 2026 seems to have more than its fair share of issues. The date on this article is June 8th. And it is by Mark Sappenfield, who is the senior global correspondent at The Monitor, as well as Sarah Matusik, who is a staff writer at The Monitor. The World Cup is the unquestioned king of sport, with more viewership and more revenue than any other sporting event on the planet. And it's not even close. Sorry, Summer Olympics. With that comes fascination, scrutiny, and yes, always some sprinkling of controversy. Here are three of the biggest off-the-pitch storylines of this World Cup. Keep an eye out for our other World Cup explainer, which looks at why this edition is unlike any other in the history of competition. So, the first storyline would be the ticket prices are skyrocketing. Honestly, when was the last time anyone was happy about ticket prices? But even by the often absurd economics of American sports, the tickets for this World Cup are shaping up to be an eye-watering exercise. The attorneys general of New York and New Jersey have even opened an investigation. Where to start? First, there is the prices themselves. The most expensive block of tickets to the 2022 World Cup final were $1,600. For this year's final, they were $6,730, and that was just the beginning. Since then, they've gone up. By April, those tickets were selling for $10,990, according to NPR. As tickets are sold and resold, those numbers increase further and dramatically. As of April, ESPN found four tickets to the final, selling on the official site of the organizing body FIFA for $2,299,998.85 each. If you'd like to bid, please make sure you have those 85 cents. An analysis by NBC News found that the lowest average ticket prices were in Miami, $276, with the highest in New York, $1,399. And who even knows what seats you'll be getting? FIFA sells tickets only in general zones, then assigns the seat later. But reports suggest FIFA has been changing the size and locations of zones so buyers could be paying Category 1 prices for seats that, when they bought them, were in Category 2. FIFA President Gianni Infantino says this is just a part of the North American market, which is partly true. Tickets for American sports are more expensive than in other countries. But critics say a line has been crossed. No one should be manipulated into paying sky-high prices for seats, and fans should be able to trust that the tickets they purchase will be the ones they receive, said New York Attorney General Letitia James in a statement. So issue number two we'll be hearing more about is, will Iran be able to play in the U.S.? Nobody knows what the state of the U.S. war with Iran will be when the World Cup starts on June 11th. So what does that mean for the Iranian team? President Donald Trump initially said that Iran should not play, citing their own life and safety. But Mr. Infantino had insisted that they will, and Mr. Trump eventually conceded. Gianni is fantastic. He's a friend of mine. He talked about it. I said, you do what you want, he said at a press conference in April. The original plan was for the team to be based in Tucson, Arizona, but Iranian officials have since said they will train in Tijuana, Mexico, even though all three of their opening round games are in the United States. Two will be in Los Angeles and one in Seattle. The delegation will be watched closely, Secretary of State Marco Rubio told a congressional hearing. We have no problem with the athletes, as we stated earlier, or their support staff, he said. But what we're not going to allow is for them to embed in their delegation a bunch of people that we know have nothing to do with athletics and have ties to the IRGC, Islamic Revolutionary Guard Corps, or things of that nature. Relatedly, an Iraqi player was detained for 7 hours and an Iraqi photographer was denied entry to the U.S. when the Iraqi national team arrived in Chicago on June 5th. ABC News reports that a Customs and Border Protection spokesperson said the photographer was inadmissible due to classified information in accordance with U.S. laws. Amid war in Iran, its national team has been training in Turkey in recent months. They will play New Zealand, Belgium, and Egypt in the first round. If both Iran and the U.S. finish second in their groups, they would play each other in the knockout round of 32. Issue number three, will immigration enforcement be on patrol? With support for its immigration policy waning ahead of the midterms, the Trump administration has scaled back high-profile street arrests. Even so, tensions remain leading up to the World Cup, with some stadium workers concerned about the presence of immigration officers. While immigration and customs enforcement will have a presence, officers won't round up non-citizens en masse, says Homeland Security Secretary Mark Wayne Mullen. Still, criminal investigators at ICE may pursue crimes like counterfeit ticketing and sex trafficking tied to the event. The arrival of millions of World Cup fans departs from the hard limits on who the administration typically lets in. Due to concerns about vetting, people from places such as Haiti and Iran are currently under a travel ban, though their teams have qualified to play. Separately, however, the State Department has waived a visa bond requirement for athletes and certain ticket holders to attend the games. Questions still hang over air travel. To punish, quote, sanctuary cities that limit aid to ICE, Secretary Mullen has considered scaling back customs officials at those cities' international airports. Critics say that plan would spell catastrophe for travel in red and blue states alike. And once again, this particular article was written by Mark Sappenfield, who is the senior global correspondent at The Monitor, and Sarah Matusik, who is a staff writer at The Monitor. Moving right along to our second headline from today's USA section of The Monitor, this one reads, California is still counting votes from June 2nd. Is distrust in elections the result? Election officials chalk up the delay to the large number of ballots cast by mail and the extra time it takes to verify them. But some experts say the slow count can further undermine trust in elections. The date on this article is June 8th. It is by Sophie Hills, who is a staff writer at The Monitor, and the dateline is San Diego. California's primary was June 2, yet voters are still waiting on the official results for most races, including high-profile contests for governor and Los Angeles mayor. That's become typical in the Golden State, where it now often takes days or even weeks for counties to tally races. Election officials here chalk up the delay in part to the large number of ballots being cast by mail and the extra time it takes to verify them. Some election experts say the slow count can further undermine trust in elections, and President Donald Trump is among critics who are already trying to cast doubt on California's process. This week, Californians may get some answers as the last remaining ballots trickle in. As of Monday morning, about 72% of the votes in the governor's race had been counted. Democrat Xavier Becerra is in the lead and will advance to the fall election, with Republican Steve Hilton and Democrat Tom Steyer in contention for the second slot. In Los Angeles, Mayor Karen Bass has also passed the threshold to advance. With around 83% of that vote counted, progressive Democrat Nithya Raman has taken a narrow lead over Republican candidate Spencer Pratt. So why does it take California so long to count votes? Many voters seem to like the convenience of mail ballots, yet they take longer to count. Prolonged tallying is a common issue in the state, in the states where electorates rely more heavily on voting by mail, something California began shifting toward just before the pandemic, says Thad Kusser, co-director of the Center for Transparent and Trusted Elections at the University of California, San Diego. Mail ballots in California are eligible to be counted as long as they are postmarked by Election Day and arrive within 7 days of the election, which means counties will still be accepting ballots through June 9th. Officials say those late-arriving ballots are basically a trickle, with the majority of votes cast on Election Day or before. But even mail ballots that arrive well before Election Day take longer to count. When someone votes in person at a polling place, the vote can be verified then and there. Mail ballots take longer to verify, and all must go through the same process, whether they're delivered via a drop box or the U.S. Postal Service or dropped off at a polling place. California is one of 8 states that allow elections to be conducted entirely by mail, and every registered voter receives a mail ballot. That's really the factor behind the slow count, says Catherine Campos, a spokesperson for the Yolo County Elections Office. We, of course, wish that we could certify elections earlier, she says. Public frustration over the delay stems from a lack of understanding of all that goes into verifying vote-by-mail ballots, she adds. By June 5th, Ms. Campos says, Yolo County had processed around 30,000 ballots and still had 31,000 to go, along with any others that arrived by June 9th. To verify a mail ballot, officials must compare the voter's signature to what the county has on file. If the signatures don't match or there's no signature in their database, elections officials must notify the voter, who then has an opportunity to verify their signature. It's this huge crush of ballots that comes on Sunday, Monday, and on Tuesday that all need to go through this separate process to safeguard the integrity of the election, says Professor Kusser. But could officials speed up the count? In May, California Governor Gavin Newsom sent a letter to state election officials urging them to do all they can to tabulate votes quickly and accurately, adding, "Time is of the essence in preventing election lies from taking hold." In the letter, the governor pointed to 2025 state legislation aimed at allowing ballots to be processed sooner. They could already be processed as early as 29 days ahead of Election Day. But many mail ballots don't arrive until close to Election Day, and local election officials say their timeline is almost entirely dictated by regulations around careful processing of mail ballots, which are set by state legislators. In Butte County, which has around 127,000 registered voters, nearly all of the 41,000 votes cast in last week's election were mail ballots. Everybody voted by mail except for two voters who cast what we would call a live ballot, which is the old-school polling place model. And then we had about 500 vote provisionally, says Keaton Denley, the registrar of voters in Butte County. Provisional ballots are used when there is a question about eligibility to be resolved or when voters miss the registration deadline. Mr. Denley says election workers often get unfairly maligned for being slow to count when really they're just following California law, something he wishes state officials would make clear. The state doesn't come out and say, "Here's why we take longer." It's on purpose to protect votes, he says. It sure would be nice if the state would stand behind their policies. Like other election officials, Mr. Denley does outreach in his county to try to help voters understand the process, meeting with local groups and running voter education workshops. More funding for those types of activities would be a welcome resource, he says. So, does a slow count undermine trust in the process? The longer it takes to call a race, the further voter confidence falls and the more conspiracies grow, says Professor Kusser. So while the slowness of the count could actually reflect a careful process designed to prevent fraud, clearly there is a cost in terms of trust. That's even truer when the projected winner shifts as late votes get counted. In general, votes counted after Election Day tend to skew Democratic, partly because Democrats choose to vote by mail in higher numbers than Republicans do. In this year's gubernatorial primary, a crowded Democratic field that for months had lacked an obvious frontrunner caused many Democratic voters to hold on to their mail ballots for longer than usual before casting their votes. Mr. Trump, a critic of mail ballots, has already cast doubt on the integrity of California's election results, telling reporters in the Oval Office on June 4th that, quote, they're rigging the election. Separately, the U.S. Supreme Court is considering a Mississippi case that could result in barring states from accepting ballots that arrive after Election Day. In Yolo County, Ms. Campos says election officials have tried to counter public distrust by inviting voters to visit their facilities to learn about the process and observe it firsthand. Tours like that, along with explanatory videos, have boosted trust in the process in other states as well. Other California election officials say much of the criticism and pressure to speed things up has been coming from outside the state. It's the national conversation that gets built up into this frothing mess, says Mr. Denley. Talk to the average reasonable person, and they trust their local government for the most part. And once again, this particular article was written by Sophie Hills, who is a staff writer at The Monitor. Still in the USA section, our next headline reads, "Will Lindsey Graham face a runoff because of his Iran war support?" The South Carolina Republican is a powerful incumbent, but his promotion of the Iran war appears to be taking a toll with voters, raising doubts about whether he'll surpass the 50% needed to avoid a runoff in Tuesday's GOP primary. So that would be today. Interesting to watch. The date on this particular article is June 8th. It is by Simon Montlake, who is a staff writer at the Monitor. And the dateline is Fort Mill, South Carolina. One by one, the Republican candidates walk to the front of a cavernous church to address a mostly elderly group of voters gathered on a midweek evening in this solidly conservative corner of South Carolina. Senator Lindsey Graham, the four-term GOP incumbent they're hoping to unseat, is not among them. A longtime fixture of South Carolina politics and a golfing buddy of President Donald Trump, Mr. Graham has not faced a serious primary threat in years. Lately, however, there have been faint flashes of discontent. Senator Graham has been one of the most dogged and high-profile advocates for the U.S.-Israel war against Iran, which polls show has grown increasingly unpopular, even among Republicans. A poll conducted late last month by the Citadel raised some eyebrows when it showed Mr. Graham falling short of the 50% needed in the June 9th primary vote to avoid a runoff. To be clear, Mr. Graham is on track to win re-election, probably handily, as the chair of the powerful Senate Budget Committee, with close ties to the president as well as power brokers in South Carolina, he can point to a long track record of delivering for his state. Though he gets lower approval ratings than other major Republican office holders here, his incumbency is a powerful and self-reinforcing factor. Beverly Heiss, a retired business owner who went to see the other GOP candidates at the forum in Fort Mill, says she's not really fond of Mr. Graham, but admits she's likely to wind up voting for him anyway. He's a shoe-in, Ms. Heiss says. Mr. Graham's political longevity is in many ways testament to his adaptive brand of conservatism. Once seen as a problem solver who worked with Democrats on immigration reform during the Obama administration, he has pivoted during the Trump era toward a more pugnacious populism and was rewarded with a place in Mr. Trump's inner circle. He even finessed the fallout from Mr. Trump's feud with Senator John McCain of Arizona, who was considered a maverick among Republicans and had been Mr. Graham's mentor and friend in the Senate before his death in 2018. He knows what way the political wind blows, says Scott Huffman, a political scientist who runs the Center for Public Opinion and Policy Research at Winthrop University in Rock Hill, South Carolina. People say, oh, we need to get Lindsey Graham out, but he always ends up in the right place at the right time. On the Iran war, though, Mr. Graham early on staked out a prominent and uncompromising position, making the case on television and on social media and doubling down even as the military mission appeared to stall. Indeed, he is more closely identified with the conflict than perhaps any other lawmaker in Washington, having boasted about his role in convincing Mr. Trump to go to war. As a result, any dip in Mr. Graham's own political support might be an indicator of how voters are feeling about the war and the resulting run-up in the price of gas and other staples in deep red states where two-thirds of adults say groceries are difficult to afford. And also, Mark Lynch stages a challenge. Of the five Republicans running against Mr. Graham, four are polling in the single digit. Another candidate, attorney and Project 2025 architect Paul Dans, dropped out of the race in April after failing to gain much traction. The closest remaining challenger, Mark Lynch, was 10 percentage points behind Mr. Graham, 46% to 36% in the Citadel poll, and even further behind in a May poll by the Trafalgar Group, 52% to 28%. If no candidate receives more than half the votes cast, the primary will proceed to a runoff. Mr. Lynch, who owns an appliance store in Greenville, is financing his campaign with $5 million from he and his wife's retirement fund. He says Mr. Graham's voting record shows he isn't a true conservative, that as budget committee chair, Mr. Graham failed to rein in deficit spending while advocating for raising the eligibility age for Social Security benefits. Mr. Graham's campaign has highlighted his role in passing Mr. Trump's One Big Beautiful Bill, which eliminated taxes on Social Security for most seniors. But Mr. Lynch's sharpest attacks are aimed at Mr. Graham's hawkish foreign policy positions and his support for Israel. Conservatives in South Carolina generally supported Mr. Trump's decision to strike Iran in order to prevent it from developing a nuclear weapon. But many are growing concerned as the war drags on, Mr. Lynch says, adding that Mr. Graham appears to be on the side of prolonging rather than ending the fight. People are tired of him getting the United States into endless, needless wars, he said in an interview. Abby Zilch, a spokesperson for Mr. Graham, says Mr. Lynch is a perpetually failed candidate who will say anything for attention. Mr. Lynch, she said, says in an email, rejects Mr. Trump's agenda and wants more Massies in Congress who relentlessly oppose the president, referring to Kentucky GOP Representative Tom Massie, who lost his primary in May to a Trump-endorsed opponent and who has strongly opposed the Iran war. Mr. Trump himself calls Mr. Lynch a lunatic after the candidate expressed support for both Mr. Massie and former Representative Marjorie Taylor Greene of Georgia, who resigned from Congress in January after a falling out with Mr. Trump. Mr. Lynch said he was praising the two lawmakers' conservative voting records, not their opposition to Mr. Trump, whom he has described as one of the greatest presidents we've ever had. Mr. Lynch pleaded guilty in 1984 to cocaine trafficking and was treated for drug addiction. Pro-Graham groups have highlighted his drug arrests in ads. He insists that his long-shot campaign is getting traction, despite being heavily outspent by an incumbent with a substantial war chest and national networks of donors. The winner of the Republican primary is expected to face Annie Andrews, a pediatrician who is dominating the Democratic primary race. In 2020, Mr. Graham easily defeated Jamie Harrison, a former state Democratic Party chairman who raked in tens of millions of dollars for his campaign, mostly from out-of-state donors and left-leaning national groups. An interventionist record. Other critics on the right have cast Mr. Graham as a warmonger who isn't focused on his state. This spring, Mr. Graham found himself the target of tabloid mockery, with the outlet TMZ publishing viral photos of the 70-year-old senator, who is unmarried and has no children, at Disney World as the United States was waging a military campaign abroad and contending with a government shutdown at home. In March, after Mr. Graham publicly urged the administration to occupy Iran's Karg Island and invoke the capture of Iwo Jima during World War II, Republican Senator Nancy Mace, who is running for governor in South Carolina, rebuked him on social media. Lindsey Graham needs to be removed from the Situation Room. I don't want to hear one word from a guy with no kids, desperately sending our sons and daughters into war on the ground in Iran, Ms. Mace wrote. He later reversed course on seizing Karg Island, saying its oil facilities could be destroyed from the air. Still, many Republican voters here say the decision to go to war with Iran was Mr. Trump's, and that's enough for them. Mr. Trump wants, quote, to protect America, says Frank Webb, a voter in Fort Mill who works in retail. He says gas prices went up more under President Joe Biden, and he doesn't fault Mr. Trump for recent price spikes. As for Mr. Graham, he's got a great relationship with our president, and that's kind of like the key to the game, Mr. Webb said. I mean, having him appear in the White House is always great. A three-decade rise. Mr. Graham was first elected to the U.S. House in 1994 when Republicans won control of Congress for the first time in 40 years, part of then-Speaker Newt Gingrich's contract with America. In 2002, he won the Senate seat previously held by Strom Thurmond, a segregationist Democrat turned Republican who was one of the longest-serving U.S. senators in history. He served for 47 years. Though he has shifted his free market conservatism to match the more protectionist Trump-era zeitgeist, when it comes to foreign policy, Mr. Graham has been a consistent hawk. He's very much someone who believes the world is a better place with a strong and robust American foreign policy, says John Seaton, who advised Mr. Graham in 2015 when he sought the GOP nomination for president, only to drop out before the first primary votes were cast. This includes his pro-Israel advocacy, a stance that has become increasingly unpopular with younger Republicans. Support for Israel is not a finger-in-the-wind position for him. He believes it to his core, says Mr. Seaton, who is now CEO of Echo Canyon Consulting. In an interview in March with the Post and Courier of Charleston, Mr. Graham said he wasn't deterred by naysayers when it comes to his stance on Iran or anything else. I don't need a lot of outside validation for things when I know what the hell I'm talking about. You don't have to agree with me, but I believe I know what I'm talking about, and when I convince myself of something, I'm a force to be reckoned with, he said. He told the Post and Courier that he wasn't afraid to take positions or voice opinions that opened him up to criticism, even if it led to electoral defeat. If you're scared of losing your job, you can't be a very good senator, he said. And again, this particular article was by Simon Montlake, who is a staff writer at The Monitor. With that, we're going to jump over to the environment section of today's Monitor, just for sort of a change of pace. And the headline here reads, "In Utah, growing pushback over a city-sized data center." The Stratos project, backed by investor Kevin O'Leary, has scaled back its planned footprint near Utah's Great Salt Lake. But scientists still see big risks for the local environment. The date on this article is June 5th. It is by Story Hinckley, who is a staff writer at The Monitor. As data center disputes rage across the United States, with communities pushing back against mammoth facilities that require chunks of energy, water, and land to fuel the international artificial intelligence race, few places can compare with the debate happening in the northwestern corner of Utah. Locals and scientists say the Stratos project, backed by celebrity Canadian investor Kevin O'Leary of Shark Tank fame, stands out not just for the way in which it was approved, but also for its size. Initially planned to sprawl across 40,000 acres, the size of Washington, D.C., in Box Elder County, the project would consume up to 9 gigawatts of electricity, which is more than double what the state of Utah uses per year. Mr. O'Leary has boasted that it would be one of the biggest data centers in the world. Opposition has grown over the past few weeks after the approval process was fast-tracked by a special state commission called MIDA, Utah's Military Installation Development Authority, and unanimously approved by the three-person county commission in early May. Many locals say they have had no opportunity for input. In response, Republican officials in the state have softened their previous full-blown support for the project. Governor Spencer Cox issued an executive order last week requiring careful consideration of data centers' environmental impacts. Utah's Senate President Stuart Adams, who chaired MIDA, called for a 75% reduction in Stratos acreage footprint in a letter to Mr. O'Leary on Monday. Despite initially calling Mr. Adams' request for such a haircut of the project outrageous, Mr. O'Leary announced Thursday that he would cut the footprint of the project in half, removing about 20,000 acres from his plans. But thus far, this has done little to quell pushback. Scientists say a compromise over acreage does little to alleviate concerns over the environmental impacts that such a project would bring to the Great Salt Lake Basin, a nationally renowned site facing a mega drought. It's performative, says Robert Davies, a physics professor at Utah State University, of the promised acreage reduction. He has concluded from his own calculations that the 9-gigawatt project would only require 5,000 to 7,000 acres. Even still, he says, the energy usage would be 20 times more than what is used by hyperscale data centers. Dr. Davies has also found that such a project could raise the nighttime temperature in the area by up to 12 degrees, which he says would be transformative. Among other impacts, that sort of temperature rise would suppress nighttime condensation levels that the already water-stricken ecosystem relies on. this would be one of the largest single-site heat sources on the entire planet, he adds, and that includes volcanoes. Although he is only committed to a reduction in square acreage and not energy consumption, Mr. O'Leary told the Salt Lake Tribune that the project will no longer be the largest in the world. That's off the table, he said. In his letter to Mr. Adams, Mr. O'Leary cited incorrect assumptions for all the alarm around the project, and he has previously claimed that opposition groups were backed by the Chinese Communist Party. But at the same time, Mr. O'Leary has acknowledged the real political pressures on the ground in Utah, where the Box Elder County project has become an issue even within Mr. Adams' own GOP primary contest. Mr. Adams did this for political reasons, Mr. O'Leary told the Salt Lake Tribune. He had to. What other choice did he have? He has to answer to all these people. And again, this particular article was by Story Hinckley, who is a staff writer at The Monitor. Finally, here's something from a new section in the Christian Science Monitor, the Home Forum. The headline is Discovery at the Drive-In. The date is May 8th. It is this little point is by Zachary Prisistoup, who's a contributor. On a bright and dewy spring morning, I was meeting a friend for a walk around nearby Burke Lake Park and stopped by a McDonald's to pick up a couple of Egg McMuffins for our breakfast. I pulled into the parking lot from the north and eased towards the drive-thru. I had company, a big tough guy, beard, hunting gear, don't tread on me type, in a big tough truck, oversized wheels, mud flaps, approaching from the south. I was clearly the next in line, but the back of his truck was jutting out into a side street, so I motioned for him to go ahead. His engine roared as if he were taking off on a street race. The truck lurched forward 10 feet and then rocked back as he hit the brakes. Glad I let him go, I thought. He placed his order, I placed mine, and pulled up to the window to pay. As I presented my credit card, the woman at the register put up a hand. She motioned toward the truck ahead and said with a smile and a shrug, "He paid for you." Surprised, I opened my car door and shouted a quick, "Hey, thank you." The big tough guy flashed a thumbs up in the side view mirror and then rumbled off to meet the rest of his day. It was a really nice moment. But did this brief interaction over Egg McMuffins at a McDonald's drive-thru restore my faith in humanity? Actually, yeah, it kind of did. It reminded me that despite what we see on the news and social media, where everyone is a fire-breathing extremist of some sort, most people out there are pretty friendly folks. It reminded me of all the times in my life, in big and small ways, at home and abroad, when I depended on the kindness of strangers and they came through. It reminded me not to judge a book by its cover. If that's an overused phrase, it's probably because we need to be reminded of it all the time. I met my friend at the lake. We unwrapped our free English muffins, steam rising into the air, and saw the sun lighting up the new green foliage. It was a beautiful morning. And with that, we have run out of time for today. As always, I appreciate you spending some of your time with me listening to a variety of articles from the Christian Science Monitor. Stay safe, stay well, stay hopeful, and I will be back at the end of the week with more from the Christian Science Monitor. Thank you for listening.
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4: Hello from the Talking Information Center, and welcome to The Poet's Voice, a program dedicated to the place of poetry in our lives and communities. Today, poet John Holgerson, that's me, will interview poet Gloria Monahan. I live in southeastern Massachusetts, and Gloria lives on the South Shore. Our poems have appeared in numerous print and online journals. Between us, we've published 10 collections of poetry, with more in progress. Today, I'll be talking with Gloria about her insights and opinions concerning poetry, and we'll hear her read some of her poems. Hi, Gloria.
5: Hi, John. How are you?
4: Good, thank you. To get us started with some conversation and some poetry, Gloria, please tell us about one of your favorite things to write about and read us one of your poems on that topic.
5: Oh, wow. Okay, I'd love to do that. One of the things that I have been wanting to write about, or I have been writing about for, oh my gosh, I don't even know how long it's been now. I want to say it's been maybe 10 years, is this idea of birds. And I don't exactly know when I became fascinated with birds, but I know that my daughter took an ornithology class, and she would come home, and we would be talking about these birds all the time. And so I guess it was a shared interest to some degree. But I started thinking, too, about a section that I've been working on called Bird Destiny, or The Holiness of Birds. And I was also obsessed with George Sand, the 19th century feminist novelist and an essayist, and she wrote in her biography, I'm going to quote her, "The bird, I insist, is a superior being. Its flying ability places it above man. Its beaks and claws possess unparalleled dexterity. Consider its instincts for conjugal love, its nest a masterpiece of skill and scrupulous comfort. The birdman is the artist." And so I guess that birds figure pretty much all over my work. But I'll just read a little poem, if I could, about birds. Mm-hmm. The catbirds. They sang ecclesiastically, as if it were morning, and that's from Char Dinord. The daylilies have taken over, shaming the fennel into submission and eventual death. They are teaching me how to write a poem, and my anger subsides into a calm light that seems drugged were it not coupled and occupied with fever. The catbirds take wild raspberries, mew loud over the garage, warn everyone not to mess with their young.
4: Wow, that was great. Among the other arts besides poetry, has there been one in particular that has influenced you and your work?
5: Absolutely. I'm so glad you asked that, John. Definitely movies. And I have to confess, not contemporary movies, but the movies that were made, what everyone calls a silver screen age.
4: Black and whites.
5: And even the silent movies, which are just gorgeous. And I really used to skip school almost every day, and I would go to my grandmother's house, who was delighted to see me, and as a child. And we would watch these old movies, you know, A Patch of Blue, or, you know, On the Waterfront, Imitation of Life, you know, these really old movies that were really well directed. And these people were dealing with, you know, civil rights issues. Imitation of Life, just a gorgeous movie, but has these really beautiful shots, like almost like a painting. And so I think that my young brain got imprinted with those beautiful, I mean, besides the costuming and the dialogue, which was incredible, you know, the narrow margin, you know, Ida Lupe's dialogue and her ability to convey herself as this tough mole on screen, all of that stuff really made a huge impression and forever impression in my mind. And so I think that cinematography, that cinematic aspect, I think is in my work.
4: Well, speaking of your work, as the author of 7 poetry collections, what is your method or process for taking a large number of poems and making them all connect in some way?
5: Yeah, John, that is such an important question. I think people should totally have workshops around this very idea. I think this is one of the most difficult things, actually, and I wish I could say that I've gotten better at it as I've gone along. But I even find it even more difficult, even though I do have 7 collections, even more difficult with what I'm working on now. How do you connect seemingly disparate subjects or obsessions that you have? I think that what you need to do is really, I know this is a pedestrian answer, but really give it time. You know, give yourself time. Making snap, quick decisions, impulsive decisions isn't the best play when you're finally trying to put your final manuscript together. I think talking about it with other people, with your poetry community, finding a couple people. I do think it's good to occasionally sign up for a manuscript consult or workshop. But if you're trying to do it alone, I think one way to do it, this sounds kind of simple, is to start off with something that is a little bit lighter and then gradually take your reader into what I call the heart of the project, the crust of the biscuit, as my ancestors would say. and then you know, it's almost like a curve. You know, you start out sort of a little lighter and then get into it, and then maybe there's some kind of resolution or hope at the end that I like to think of leaving people, instead of, especially in these times, leaving them with a little bit of hope.
4: Well, I want to find this out. When you have made your selection of the particular poems that are going to be in a collection, how do you decide the order? Because in my own experience, I have three collections. I'm way behind you. But in my own experience, starting off with a really strong poem, at least one you feel is strong, you also have to end with one, in my opinion, you also have to end with one that's almost as strong as the one you started with. Mm. So what I've done, and I'd be very interested to hear your process, is once I've selected the poems, I lay them all out on the floor or on a table, and I go around playing tag, this one, and so on. Do you have a process like that?
5: Yeah, I think most poets do that, John. Put it up on the walls like Faulkner did when he was writing his novels, and just stare at it all day. It could kind of drive you insane, though. That's what that's what I meant about distance. You need a little bit of distance. So I do like to spread them all out. Another thing that's really good, and I recommend this for people, is try to go to open mics and try to be featured and read these poems out loud. Stanley Kunitz talks about this all the time. Reading a poem out loud is so important. And for years, I never did it. But I think you hear stuff that you don't normally hear. And when you're reading in front of an audience, you hear, oh, I thought this was really strong, but it actually falls flat a little bit. So I need to keep working on that. I think you need to be able to kill your darlings, as so many poets have talked about. The idea, you like the poem, but does it really belong there? Save it for a rainy day. You know, maybe take it out. You don't have to throw it away. Just maybe it belongs somewhere else. Maybe what is annoying, I think, is when you're trying to put together a section and all of a sudden a new poem pops up and you're like, oh, that belongs there. It's like introducing a young, beautiful woman to like a crowd of much older women who their heyday is gone. It's kind of annoying.
4: An interesting metaphor or analogy.
5: Well, you know, I think that it's really tough. I'm in thinking about the section on George Sand, do I start out with the first poem that I wrote as a persona? I don't think so. That is not perspective. You know, that first poem that I wrote, I loved for different reasons. No, you know, it just doesn't, people aren't interested in that poem for whatever reason. So it's tough. It's not an easy question.
4: Well, we both know that poems arrive from many different places, a memory, an image, a phrase. Would you please read us a poem of your own and tell us its origin story?
5: Thank you for asking that. That's such a great question. In my recent book, The Diary of St. Marion, found in a laundry basket in Hamtramck in Detroit in 1971, is based on 100 letters that I found literally in a laundry basket that hadn't been opened for about 100 years since World War I, when my grandfather was writing these letters to my grandmother trying to seduce her. He had never met her. It was a bet that he made with another sailor on the USS Mississippi. He's writing all these letters, and so reading them and transcribing them, I think I just went into this weird mental space where I inhabited another century. you know, the paper, the smell of it, the handwriting was perfect, and I could smell the cigarettes, you know. I could smell desire on these. So, and I loved, as I mentioned before, my grandmother, you know, she was my escape. I would go to her house, and she was quite eccentric. And so I named the book after her, Marian, and this is called The Origin Story of Saint Marian. Was I a spoiled Victorian child in the dress of the day, flounced white gown and cap with a cowlick flattened against my forehead slightly, downturned smile, not a frown, and quite large brown eyes that were from birth slightly sad, slightly in awe of this magnificent earth? The only child of Frank, the butcher, and his wife Maud. A farm girl in city finery, as if my mother knew I would be different, be carried downriver, past Monroe, past Saginaw, past Dearborn, to Detroit Third Avenue boarding house. Later, up in the convent in Monroe, with the IHM sisters praying, I converted at age 63. And then a century ended with a lion's roar in a dark room of men smoking old cigars, and the butcher with blood on his hands from the spring lamb. What hand pushes back the adolescent hair from your face?

0: Don't cry. Think of something sweet.
1: That was wonderful.
0: Thank you.
1: You know, Gloria, thinking about the power and place of poetry, how did poetry enter your life, and when did you actually start writing it?
0: It's a great question. I think everyone should ask themselves this question. My grandmother was a librarian on my father's side, and my dad was a writer. He was an editor for McGraw-Hill. And while my grandmother would read to me when I was very, very young, my father had an office in the house with Venetian blinds and file cabinets, and I just used to love to sit in there. And I think being in that writer space weirdly, you know, somehow influenced me. I think my grandmother reading to me, but my mother, she read to me from Alice in Wonderland. That was the first book that I remember reading. And if you have to have a first book, that would be perfect.
1: Yes.
0: It's so surreal and tripped out. And yet, as a young person, I don't remember questioning one thing about it. I just totally was in it. So I think that that East Coast sensibility that I had there as a very young child, and then when we moved after the divorce, we moved to Detroit. And, you know, isn't it completely different landscape? And so that, my family is an old Detroit family, and so, you know, we were in Detroit all the time. We were going down there to the museum, we were going down, and back at that point Detroit was absolutely dangerous. I think it's very different today. It's beautiful, and it was then, but it was really dangerous. And so I think that all of those places, that desperation, that real disparity between extreme poverty and affluence that I would see there, that really affected me a lot. And always I'm reading, you know, I'm reading Zola, who also is talking about disparity of wealth, weirdly. A different century, a different country. But so all of that stuff, I think, influences poetry. And I think it's just a matter of, you know, picking your magic. You know, what do you want to do? I could have easily gone into filmmaking or something like that, but it just seems so natural to write poetry at a very young age. And then when I was 17, I took a great class at Western Michigan University in Kalamazoo with a wonderful poet named Herb Scott. And I had already been reading poetry, and I was really influenced by songs. But I think when you're really young and you get a really good teacher, then you can, it gives you almost permission to walk through the door. And Herb gave me that, and he was a great critic and a very patient teacher. And if I hadn't, I don't know what would have happened if I didn't have a teacher like Herb. You know, he was really, really great. And then I just kept doing it, and it was very much something that I never even questioned. I got into Columbia, the writing program there, but I thought, you know, I'm not going to go there. So I'm glad I didn't go to a writing program and just could do my work.
1: Excellent. Gloria, having read the poems earlier, could you please read us a few more poems and say a few words about each, including which of your books they are found in?
0: Thank you. I'd love to, John. Thank you so much. This poem is from Cormoran on the Strand, and it focuses a lot on film. And Cormoran on the Strand was, of course, a name that was given to Hawthorne because he consumed books, as Coleridge said, like a cormoran. He actually would send his sister to the library, and she would come back with a wheelbarrow of books, and I thought that was kind of funny. But this poem is called The Field, and I have two epitaphs in the beginning of it. Consider the lilies of the field, how they grow. They toil not, neither do they spin. Matthew. And then the second one by Leonardo da Vinci. Be open to mystery. Not everything is in straight lines. The Field. Stand with your feet apart. Sway your arms. Twist back and forth as if you were in a field. Your mouth, a yellow-sprouted dandelion. Tall grass past your ankles whispers through.

0: hear you. Small white flowers of abundance shackle your heart. A green garden snake moves in the dirt like a question. Will you be sad tomorrow? Rolling down the hill, short straight hair and freckles in the sunlight, dirt on the hands, summer shorts, no fighting in the field. Maybe I held your hand, sang a song. Skunk grass, poverty at lunch, dark shadows at four. She finally arrives to retrieve us into place in the yellow Mustang, from the field of loss and the field of nothing, where everything happened. This second poem is not my poem, but I was so touched that this poet used a line from that poem that I just read, The Field. And the poet that I'm referring to is Jennifer Martelli, who was a brilliant, brilliant poet and a generous literary citizen. And we lost Jennifer this year, unfortunately, to cancer. She had written a beautiful book called The Psychic Party Under the Bottle Tree. And if you haven't come across it, it's just a beautiful book. And Jen, we both had the same fear of bridges, but she also had a fear of snakes. And so I would like to read her poem, Is There Anything Under That Layer? And she starts with a quote from The Field that I just read. A green garden snake moves in the dirt like a question. Will you be sad tomorrow? Is there anything under that layer? I fear suffocation and I fear snakes. And once in a movie, I saw a man with a python wrapped around his whole head. He couldn't even scream. That actor, a pale, flaccid man, wry and always amused, died not long ago. One summer, the previews and the teasers ran a loop for The Mummy Redo. A young princess, betrayed by her father, was mummified alive, wrapped in cloth, and locked in an iron tomb, carved with the face of a screaming woman and snakes. A snake can crawl brand new out of its own long skin. The father betrayed his daughter because he adhered to his own mythology, like most fathers. I think I fear suffocation because of the weight covering me, stars asphyxiating themselves, colors imploding into jewel-tone hues like diamonds of a hungry snake. One friend insisted I fear snakes because I fear the penis. Another said, I fear trains crossing bridges because they look like snakes if I could see them while flying way up there where the air is too thin to breathe. I fear suffocation and snakes and bridges and the penis, but mostly I don't want to be disregarded. That's the fear. I'm wrapped in a snake skin and cloth and cold, thick iron. It's heavy, and I'm left. I'm just left. And we've lost quite a few poets this year. And so, you know, it's good to continue to keep them alive in your heart by reading their work. This poem is called Meditation 2. I lost a thread of myself in a Bill Evans song. No matter the title, you get the picture. Slow unraveling of smoke, decimated like the smattering cigar ash. When someone holds your hand, try and remember it, not like the rain. Feel the lines of the hand, the slow energy of their hair between the nape of the neck and the collarbone. Take in where they place their hand, the weight of the hand on your hip. Notice where the hair from the scalp ends and the neck recedes into slow movement like a song that leaves you transparent and lost. The road forgotten. The flowers you saw only yesterday, now brown. There's still that feeling, the recess of green in the convex of nature of the leaf that you've avoided since 11 years of age, which is when you last saw everything as it was on the grass, looking up into the crabapple tree. I was actually reading Descartes' Meditations when I wrote these. And I'll read Meditation 3. And this book is from Hydrangea, a book that I wrote a couple years ago, got published. Meditation 3. I was in the mind of the snow. I was in the mind of the squirrel. When the first light snow hits the highway, you are temporarily blinded. Because the windshield is suddenly dark and white, it's also because of your tears which blind you to perception. And it is as if something else, some other voice, tells you everything is going to be all right. The iris of the cat expands and decreases with wonder and interest, such as the marker of the body, which informs the mind of intention and desire. And the next couple of poems that I'll read are from the Diary of St. Marian. And I, you know, I was working on this during COVID, and I noticed that everybody was carrying their dog. And I didn't know if it was like a trend, you know, because I wasn't like looking at TikTok or anything like that. So I didn't know, is this like a thing now, or people just, you know, instinctively picking up their dogs? And I also recognized that dog is God spelled backwards. And so I'm going to read a couple poems from this section. And this one, panicked and carrying a dog. I saw another man carrying his dog and began to wonder if this was a mass trend to never let go and keep your dog close to your heart. This one on a leash, small, white, russet, the man slightly ill-nourished, scraggy beard, young, unemployed, with a certain panic in both faces, like the adolescent sneaking out or guilty of some small crime while carrying the odor of a spaniel in living room or leftovers microwaved. On the corner of Audubon and Arthur, I watched them turn into the alley, shadowed by purple lilac. A short time later, they rounded the corner. This time, the man held the black, flimsy packy bag, six-pack juggling against his heart. His bounty, his keep, his prize and promise. Only the dog trotted on, impervious to virtue. And this next poem is called Sonia the Dog, and it's about a childhood dog that we had named Sonia. Sonia the Dog. We had a dog named Sonia Friedman, after the town psychologist. It was my mother's idea. The Christmas tree glittered, tragic. Radishes sat in the crystal bob bowl. Nothing was turning out as planned. In summer, my brother and I went to work at Pentwater. Sonia came too. We swam in Lake Michigan as she barked and clawed, trying to save us from recreation. My room had a curtain in the middle, indicating the past presence of an invalid. I decided it would be good to play the part and went to the thrift store to buy a dress from the 1950s. Flouncy, sequins, three sizes too large. Also a nurse's outfit, which I wore for years. The dog was a mix of shepherd and lab. She had a beauty mark like Liz Taylor, black muzzle, ears, and coat, the color of cinnamon. Her paws were black. My brother was the fry cook, I the salad girl. He bought a Pinto with a Givenchy leather interior. It seemed odd to go to all that trouble, never certain what happened to the dog or where it slept. Our hearts can never be too far from what we love.
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0: Hello, this is Kathleen, and today I'll be reading to you from Talking Information Center's Ability Program. 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Unless you use a wheelchair full-time, it's almost impossible to understand how make or break the right seating and positioning setup can be for your health, well-being, and functionality. A bad seating system means constantly swimming upstream, battle balance, spasms, blood pressure, and any number of other complications. Dialing in a good setup can be life-changing. It means you have more time, energy, independence, and choice in how you go about your day. Finding the right setup typically involves finding the right components. Think cushion and backrest, and the right wheelchair materials and measurements to work for you. A component is more than an accessory. In 2018, new mobility editor-in-chief Ian Reuter about his conversion to a ride seating system for his power wheelchair. That system provided a blend of pressure relief and postural support that was unlike anything he had experienced before and changed his life. But he acknowledged that the system doesn't work for everyone. I tried a custom ride cushion around the same time and wound up with increased edema in my lower legs, back pain, and a lot more spasms. There is no simple one-size-fits-all solution when it comes to the complicated needs of our community, Reuter wrote. But there have been good options now than there ever have been. 8 years later, Reuter found that his latest seating system was no longer working for his body, and he tried a setup with a ride cushion and Caligon's
15: new super adjustable Bondar backrest. He found that it got him back into his happy place. The freedom and mobility needed to work from and drive his chair, combined with the pressure relief and postural support to keep his skin and bones healthy. To find the products that work best for you, it pays to know the right people and to have some patience. First is finding out what other GIMPs are using. Peer supports your local United Spinal chapter, and adaptive sports events are great places to find wheelchair users with different levels of function. Don't be afraid to pick their brains on what they like and don't like about their chairs and components. People love talking about their gear. Then you need to assemble the right team. Bob Vogel's How to Get the Best Wheelchair Setup for Your Lifestyle goes into the types of questions you should ask to improve your wheelchair setup, and also what to look for in a therapist, ATP and DME vendor. You also need to do your research. Even if you are going through a DME vendor, spend some time perusing online mobility stores like DME Hub or Living Spinal to see what options are currently available and what their features are. I wrote the gear guide, How to Choose the Best Wheelchair Cushion for You, to explain the various types of wheelchair cushions and what you need to consider, from stability to postural support, pressure relief, durability, and more. Once you find the right product, it can be hard to imagine life without it. Jerome Hilvasco spent years battling pressure sores until he found the Softech cushion from Aquila Corporation, which allowed his skin to heal and stay healthy even as he resumed his active life, working full-time and raising three daughters. When the company's owners retired and shut down the business, Hilvasco and his brother decided to buy the company. From the beginning, what was important to us was that someone would continue to make this product so others can find relief just like I did, he said. Measurements can make all the difference. My own life-changing seating story came in a couple of acts. It started when I got my first everyday wheelchair with Ergo Seating. Ergo seating simply means the frame rail of the wheelchair extends horizontally for a few inches before angling up to create the seat dump. This creates a pocket that allows your pelvis to sit more naturally. As a C7 quad, having Ergo seating was revelatory. For the first time, I felt like I could really lean forward into my push, like I do in a rugby wheelchair. For the first time, I felt like I could sit without slouching and stay still upright. That seating system felt great, but the chair was made out of aluminum and rattled and wore out within a couple of years. It wasn't until I got a titanium wheelchair with Ergo seating in 2020 that I felt like I had something special, as I wrote in my quest to find the right wheelchair. It's comfortable to sit in. I can still push miles into the city without my shoulders or my neck hurting, and the front casters float over grass and dirt when I'm out in the country. When I run errands, I can lift the frame into the car without my bicep feeling like it's about to detach from my shoulder. Titanium and carbon fiber may seem like a luxury, but not when you're trying to keep your body from imploding at the age of 40. A big part of that story was how impossible it was to get insurance to pay for that chair. Things have only gotten worse since. That's why United Spinal is fighting for a new bill that would require Medicare to create new codes that would allow suppliers to bill consumers for the cost of an upgrade to a titanium or carbon fiber wheelchair. Would it be better if insurance covered the true cost of an ultralight wheelchair? Absolutely. But this bill would at least let you get some titanium or carbon shares without having to pay the full cost out of pocket. You should tell your Congress members to support it. If you can't get a new wheelchair, check out getting a good setup with bad wheelchair reimbursement and dial your seating position without changing your chair. Both go in depth on the tweaks from the front and the rear seat height to the center of gravity and backrest angle that can help you maximize the chair you do have. And when it comes to your seating setup, small changes can make a huge difference. Finding My Life-Changing Product by Ian Reuter from November 2018. So instead of sitting on a cushion filled with air, you want me to sit on a solid, hard cushion. If you have lived any part of your life in a wheelchair, there is probably a product that changed your life. And if you're lucky, there's a good story behind how you discovered it or what it did for you. My product story starts with me asking my most trusted physical therapist the above question. Picture me with a blank look on my face, as if my brain had just exploded, trying to comprehend what she had suggested. I had been sitting on a high-quality, air-filled cushion for the first 4 to 5 years after my injury. And while it wasn't perfect, my skin had been consistently okay. Most importantly, an air cushion made perfect sense. If you want to avoid pressure, what better way could there be than to float on air? A hard cushion? That made no sense to me. I have zero sensation, a fact driven home by my one previous experience with a pressure sore. I ended up sitting on a hard metal surface for an unknown number of days because I had no idea the cushion I was sitting on had deflated. Now my PT was telling me to trust a solid piece of hard foam to protect my most precious skin for the 14 to 16 hours a day I am up and about. After years of everyone hammering home the importance of pressure relief and how quickly sores can develop, you can see why I wasn't exactly excited about the idea. My PT expected my response and explained that new seating system would be built from a 3D mold of my body in a seated position. The result would be a personalized seat and back orthotic that would offload my weight from the bony prominences and areas most likely to break down from pressure to the fattier areas that can handle it, like the thighs. The setup would have the added benefit of aligning my spine and my posture, which she promised would also help alleviate pressure sores. That all made sense, but I still couldn't wrap my head around the idea of sitting on something hard with no give. My PT introduced me to others who made the switch and let me talk to the orthoticist who would actually make the system. I'd be lying if I ever said I felt 100% confident I was doing the right thing. But my gut eventually felt like making the switch make sense. After a trepidatious first few days of physically and mentally adjusting to the new setup, it was smooth sailing. My skin looked better than it ever had. My anxieties disappeared. And within a month, it was like nothing had happened. 16 years later, and I'm on my third iteration of the same system, and haven't had as much as a blemish, much less a sore. I feel incredibly lucky that I found the perfect product for my needs. I have met many other wheelers who didn't like or couldn't use the molded setup. Sadly, there is no simple one-size-fits-all solution. when it comes to the complicated needs of our community. But there are more good options now than there ever have been. And hopefully, this helps you to find the perfect product for your needs. Review: Caligon's Super Adjustable Bondar Backrest by Ian Reuter, from May 2026. Years of avoiding pressure sores have taught me not to mess with the seating system that works. With a tweak here and some extra padding there, I kept my custom ride cushion and backrest on life support well past their expected expiration dates. But alas, all good things come to an end. I eventually had to replace both with new molds that reflected my body's changes. And while the new cushion worked swimmingly, the custom molded backrest resembled a medieval torture device more than a functional backrest. Despite the best efforts of my therapist and vendor and multiple seating clinic visits for adjustments, it became clear that there would be no salvaging of what I affectionately dubbed the polyurethane maiden. Right around the time I realized this, I received a release about Caligon's new Bondar backrest. We had just published a positive review of their Orbiter cushion, and I wondered, could the Bondar be the backrest solution I needed? Bondar is a customizable 3D printed wheelchair backrest for people who need additional postural correction or support. It was designed to complement Caligon's orbital cushion, but can be used independently on most manual and power chairs. Before ordering, vendors and therapists can adjust the lateral depth and length, create relief spots, and adjust the angular back using a program Caligon built called Launchpad. I worked with my vendor and therapist to design a backrest that would provide the lateral support I wanted without restricting my movement and independence like the Poly Maiden. Being able to see exactly how the supports would look using Launchpad gave me hope that Bondar would solve my problems. The Bondar I received looked almost identical to what I expected, with a black polycarbonate shell, a black cushion cover, and black lacing on the back. There's nothing particularly flashy about the Bondar. It looks solid and functional, and after the Poly Maiden, that was more than enough for me. Installing the Bondar on my Permobil F3 was relatively painless, aside from a minor issue with the Permobil mounting bracket that I've also had with other backrests. Once I got seated, I immediately appreciated the balance of freedom and support the back provided. As a C5 quad, I have no sensation in almost all the areas where the backrest touches me, but I could tell that the padding struck the right blend between being firm and being supportive and soft and protective. Despite my relative comfort, the backrest needed to be repositioned to optimize my seating position and ability to drive. The adjustments were where the Bondar truly shined. Using a single Allen key, my vendor was able to make extensive adjustments while I remained in the chair. It was his first time working with the Bondar, and I could tell he was impressed at the backrest's adjustability. They really nailed it on the hardware, he told me later. Making adjustments was definitely a breeze. I don't plan on adjusting a lot now that we have set it up properly, but knowing it can be adjusted easily is reassuring and speaks to the thoughtful design. Once we got the positioning locked in, I focused on function. Specifically, did the Bondar allow me the freedom and mobility I needed to work from and drive my chair? Moving side to side and forward for pressure reliefs felt effortless and safe. but the right lateral support slightly impeded my ability to comfortably drive. My therapist popped the back off, took it into the shop to cut it down, and returned less than 10 minutes later. Problem solved. She said the polycarbonate shell was easy to cut through and work with the washable back cover pulled over. I couldn't tell that she had removed anything visually, but my arm moved more freely and driving was much easier. Honestly, after the Poly Maiden, everything felt easier and better with the Bondar. The verdict: in a good wheelchair seating system, each component should work together to provide needed postural support and skin protection while maximizing independence and function. What this looks like is different for every wheelchair user. I know people who depend on the added support provided by the features that I loathed about the Poly Maiden, and I know others would scoff at the Bondar for being too cumbersome. But I also know that a lot of wheelchair users in the middle, like me, for whom I think the Bondar would be a great solution. A backrest doesn't need to be sexy or have any bells and whistles. It needs to complement your cushion and chair and be reliable and adaptable to your needs. The Bondar checks all of these boxes and wins extra points for the obvious care that went into designing its hardware and adjustment system. How to Get the Best Wheelchair Setup for Your Lifestyle by Bob Vogel. The wheelchair selection process of getting fitted for and choosing the best seating system, wheelchair, cushion, backrest, can be a daunting process. To help you make the most out of the next time you select a wheelchair, or to maximize the fit and performance of your existing chair, we put together a list of questions that address information we wish we knew when we started out, and posed them to three longtime experts in the wheelchair industry. Our list of experts: Rory Cooper is the founder and director of Human Engineering Research Laboratories, FISA Foundation, a Paralyzed Veterans of America distinguished professor at the University of Pittsburgh, and senior research career scientist at the U.S. Department of Veterans Affairs. He is in his 45th year as a T-7-8 para. Justin Kimray has been a full-time assistive technology professional for Stalls Medical in Raleigh, North Carolina, for 12 years. He is in his 22nd year as a T-12-L1 complete para. Jenny Lieberman is the senior clinical specialist for wheelchair seating and positioning at the Department of Rehabilitation and Human Performance at Mount Sinai Hospital. She has a PhD in occupational therapy, has been an OT for 29 years, and has held an ATP certification for 21 years. When you're eligible for a new wheelchair, what preliminary steps should you take to make sure that you end up with the best wheelchair for your needs? RC, consult with a peer group or local advocacy group and ask who to go for a seating clinic and ATP DME vendor. If you have an opportunity, try different chairs to see what you like. Have your list of what you want, but keep in mind that no single chair will meet 100% of your expectations and needs. United Spinal Association has extensive network of peer support groups and affiliated chapters nationwide. 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Keep this in mind as your team makes recommendations for coverage while trying to meet your personal needs. JK, if there are several DMEs in your area, call all of them and see which one you like. An important question to ask the DME vendor is the ATP you will be working with willing to spend time with you at the vendor's showroom, if there is one, looking at equipment you're interested in? JL, insurance will only pay for a new chair every 5 years. If you aren't able to find a good seating clinic and wheelchair dealer in your area, it is worth a long drive and a night or two in a hotel to get the proper fit and setup. Unfortunately, across the nation, there are a lot fewer seating clinics than there were 20 years ago. JK, choosing the right equipment should be a win-win team approach with the therapist and technicians you work with. But at the end of the day, you are the boss. If your team isn't aligning with your needs, find a new team. RC, you want to be organized so that you can participate in or lead the process and not miss anything critical. Know what your needs are and be able to articulate them clearly. Create a list of the activities that you perform or wish to be able to perform. Know and be able to describe the challenges you are encouraging. If you are currently use a chair, list what works well for you and what could be improved. JL, before you go for your evaluation, create a list of what you want and what you need in a chair, but also be open to the team's recommendations and their advice. We try and match what the person wants, but sometimes we can't. Discuss with your team why the choices of chair and setup are being made, so you are all on the same page. What are the key considerations for fitting a wheelchair to best suit your needs? JK, depending on how long you've been in a wheelchair user, you probably have different needs or considerations. A new user is usually concerned about weight, function, caregiver concerns, and comfort. A more experienced user may be concerned about the degree of custom options for a more precision fit, durability, weight, and appearance. RC, form, function, and fitting into your lifestyle. Cost should be a secondary factor. The chair needs to make you mobile and support your activity lifestyle. You want to make sure that you can use it in your home and your community. Also, how easy is it to perform transfers and common activities of daily living? JL, the first thing you want to be sure you feel stable. You should have a good balance point where you can lift your hands up and reach and do things without feeling like your body is going to fall over or the chair is going to tip over. The next thing is whether the chair is comfortable and protects your skin integrity. Those are harder and take sitting time to determine. How do you find the best blend of enhancing function and posture? Ideally, they go hand in hand. You want to be careful about adding too many accessories. I've seen too many people use a quality chair that has been hampered by adding every possible accessory. I prefer to be a minimalist and improve function and reliability. JL, as a therapist, we do a proper physical assessment to determine range of motion and postural limitations, both with and without gravity, i.e. lying down versus sitting up. Once we know how gravity affects alignment and have true range measurements, we can problem solve what types of cushions and backs will allow for the best support. Then we try the products, having consumers actively reach, propel, etc., to ensure that we aren't interfering in how they are currently performing mobility-related activities of daily living. JK, ask questions. Communicate with your ATP and your seating therapist. When a client asks a lot of questions, I know I'm getting things right because we are discussing every decision. Thank you so much for listening, and I hope you all have a safe and well day.
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16: Hi, my name is Billy, and here is tonight's weather forecast for the Talking Information Center. This evening, it will be mostly clear skies with degrees low around 67. The sun rose today at 5:07 a.m. The sun will set today at 8:22 p.m. The sun will rise tomorrow at 5:07 a.m. And that's all the weather I have for today. Billy giving you the weather for the Talking Information Center. Have a wonderful evening.
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12: 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Framingham.
22: We invite you now to stay tuned to the Talking Information Center for the presentation of the Science Hour. It's coming up next.
1: Good morning. This is Ken coming to you from the Talking Information Center in Marshfield, Massachusetts. And we will be reading an interesting article concerning mathematicians for one of the first times of that adjusting that science, and it appears into today's issue of the New York Times in the science section on D4, and that's the June 9th, 2026 edition. It is entitled, "Will the next beautiful mind be an artificial one?" And it is a conversation with Ursula Martin, Michael Harris, and Rodrigo Olchagame. A mathematician's pushed back against the assumption that AI is the future of their field. The article is written by Javon Roberts. Recently, there are signs that some branches of higher mathematics, among the most rarefied realms of human achievement, are vulnerable to a shakeup by artificial intelligence. Mathematicians, in turn, have been thinking about how to respond. Last Tuesday, a group of 16 mathematicians, in consultation with colleagues and math organizations worldwide, published the Leiden Declaration on Artificial Intelligence and Mathematics. It aims to frame the conversation about future directions, said Dame Ursula Martin, one of the authors and a mathematician and computer scientist at Oxford. This effort comes as artificial intelligence models have been making headlines with successful results in research-level mathematics. In late May,
3: OpenAI, the maker of ChatGPT, announced that one of its models had disproved a notable 80-year-old mathematics conjecture in the field of combinatorial geometry. Combinatorial geometry, that should be. The conjecture is one of some 1,200 problems posed by the Hungarian mathematician Paul Erdős. While some of these Erdős problems are considered throwaway questions of narrow interest, others have proved influential and field-shaping. Along with a research paper describing the proof, OpenAI released a companion paper by several independent mathematicians. Jacob Zimmerman of the University of Toronto, an expert in the adjacent subfield of number theory, commented, "This is a really impressive piece of work, and I would accept it for any journal without hesitation." Other figures in the field were less sanguine. Melanie Matchett Wood, a Harvard mathematician, was enthusiastic but raised concerns. For instance, she commented that the OpenAI paper did not appropriately reference a history of closely related ideas in the literature. "It is a powerful tool, and I think it will be a great tool to accelerate mathematics review." But she noted that the community needs to figure out how to use AI in a way that will maintain human understanding of the mathematics. Among the potential threats that the Leiden Declaration authors articulate are accuracy and reliability. Journal editors are already complaining about a flood of plausible-seeming AI-generated papers and proofs that have turned out to be incorrect and in ways that are difficult for mathematicians to discern. Perhaps most pointedly, the authors ask whether AI companies tackling mathematics, major players such as OpenAI, Google DeepMind, and Anthropic, or startups such as Harmonic, Math Inc., and Axiom Math, are keeping the field's best interests in mind. Technology companies' involvement in research, they write, raises the risk that research questions are prioritized and incentivized because of their amenability to AI methods and models, rather than their deeper significance to understanding. In addition, they point out, this disadvantages researchers who choose not to use the technology and those who do not have access to it. For Rodrigo Ochagame, a historian and anthropologist of computing and artificial intelligence at Leiden University in the Netherlands, and one of the statement's authors, the latest OpenAI proof illustrates why this sort of collective reckoning in the discipline is necessary. The story follows the same pattern as many other announcements by commercial AI developers, Dr. Ochagame said. The AI model is proprietary and unavailable to anyone outside the company. We get a flashy promotional video, while basic information needed to assess the scientific meaning of the result is kept secret. The company disclosed nothing about the methods, human-written prompts, training data, or computational resource consumed. The declaration is being endorsed by the International Mathematical Union and has a slot on the program at the International Congress of Mathematicians in July in Philadelphia. It is now open for signing by individuals and organizations such as national mathematical societies. The following conversation, conducted by video conference and email with Dr. Ochagame, Dr. Martin, and the mathematician Michael Harris of Columbia University, author of the Substack newsletter Silicon Reckoner, and another member of the Declaration's working group, was edited and condensed for clarity. First topic, what is the Leiden Declaration? Ursula Martin stated, It's a provocation, a stimulus for debate. There are more and more press stories about the mathematical achievements of AI, and many mathematicians feel uneasy. What OpenAI has done is throw a great deal of resources at Erdos problems and got lucky with this one. That's remarkable and impressed the experts. We are not told about the model's failures. If you put vast quantities of human effort into this problem, you likely would have solved it in the same way. But in math, human effort is scarce and tends to be spent on different things. To think of mathematics in terms of precise and neatly stated problems, like high school exams or the list of Erdos problems, is to misunderstand and diminish what makes mathematics so powerful and significant. Mathematics is not just about solving problems. It is also the cultivation of ideas, understanding, judgment, and human insight. Michael Harris responded, "The purpose, from my perspective, is to recover control of the narrative about the values and goals of mathematics from the AI industry. Mathematicians are concerned that the values of the profession are being misrepresented, not intentionally, but due to the media campaign on the part of the industry, which seems to want to promote the belief that they are in a position to transform mathematics. The AI revolution in math, as one headline put it not long ago. If the people who make the decisions about funding based their decisions only on what's being reported in most of the articles of the press, they could easily get the impression that AI is where the future of mathematics is. We want to affirm certain values that have characterized the profession: openness, honesty, giving credit where credit is due, sharing, transparency about methodologies, and access for independent verification of results. An aspect of mathematics that is cherished by mathematicians is that it is one of the few successful examples of a gift economy. That is to say, its economy is somehow an island of idealism in our society. As director of graduate studies in the mathematics department at Columbia, I read the personal statements of all the applicants every year, several hundred, and they are still idealists. The tech industry proceeds in accordance with commercial logic, which is antithetical to the values of mathematics. Rodrigo Ochikame stated, "Several artificial intelligence companies are investing in dedicated teams focusing on mathematics, using problems as benchmarks and publications as training data. They are training their models to prove theorems, not because they want to advance mathematical knowledge, but because they hope that such training will improve the model's reasoning abilities more generally." Those companies have repeatedly articulated this strategy in pitches to investors. So it is perhaps not a coincidence that OpenAI's announcement about the unit distance conjecture came out the same day as news broke that the company is preparing to file for an IPO. This situation has put mathematicians in a troubling ethical position. Without their consent, their published work is being used as strategic training data for the development of general-purpose AI. The resulting models are being commercialized for many purposes, including military applications, that raise grave ethical concerns. Most mathematicians never imagined, much less consented, that their work would be used for such purposes. Martin replied, "It is important not to lose sight of the fact that what the AI companies are doing, what you can achieve with this technology, is absolutely extraordinary. I don't think we're challenging that. We're challenging the framing. We're challenging the behaviors around it. Dr. Ochagame, the group of authors included many people who are excited about the potential of new mathematical results and people who have contributed to the development of the technology. But the public discourse is so heavily tilted toward the effective public relations campaigns of the AI companies and the narratives they are pushing, we feel an obligation to be the voice for expressing the critical concern. But we certainly understand the enthusiasm. Harris. A lot of the enthusiasm and excitement is artificially generated by the corporations. The declaration warns against

community to have the last word on what mathematically is and what is not exciting. Question for all three. Do you worry that the Declaration might be seen as mathematicians embarking on a futile effort, circling the wagons to save an outdated profession that AI is threatening with obsolescence? Dr. Harris replied, depending in part on how the story is reported, industry supporters are likely to frame it in this way, such as framing is hostile to mathematics as an intellectual achievement and not merely to mathematicians. Dr. Martin, it is either or, it's not either or, but both and. Centuries of enduring work by mathematicians underpin every aspect of modern science, life, and society. The authors of the Declaration, alongside the world's mathematical organizations, are committing to ensuring that mathematics continues to flourish through both intellectual rigor and practical application. We welcome AI companies in the spirit of the Declaration. Dr. Ochigame, mathematics is a rich form of cultural expression with an ancient history, and I am not worried that any technology will ever render it obsolete. Its most precious aspects, such as the collective quest to understand beautifully intricate ideas and to explore the limits of the human imagination, cannot ever be automated. What I am worried about is that a handful of corporations are mobilizing their vast financial resources to impose an impoverished view of mathematics so forcibly at a moment when scientific research is already under political attack that they may well end up destroying the social institutions that allow mathematics to flourish. What could be futile about resisting that? That is the end of the article. Continuing on in this morning's Science Times from the New York Times, Tuesday, June 9th, 2026, there is an interesting article concerning the issue of the missing scientists conspiracy theory, which has arisen in recent times, much to the chagrin of many scientific families involved. The article is written by Alexander Nazarian. It is the first page article under the heading Families Mired in a Tangled Narrative. A toll of the missing scientists conspiracy theory involves the loved ones feeling real loss. David Wilcox's life changed forever when, as a child, he found an old book about UFOs that had been gathering dust in the basement. His father, Donald, remembers that the book wasn't written for children. David devoured it. As an adult, David became increasingly interested in the supernatural. In 2004, he co-wrote a book that claimed he was the reincarnation of Edgar Cayce, a 20th century psychic. He regularly appeared on the series Ancient Aliens and started a paranormal-themed YouTube channel, Divine Cosmos, which has 5,500 subscribers. Even as he became a well-known commentator on the subject of extraterrestrial life, he faced mounting financial troubles. He was also prone to depression. In 2021, his marriage of 4 years broke up. I knew he was struggling, his father said, but not in a million years did he expect what happened this past April. Shortly before 11 a.m. on April 20th, sheriff's deputies in Boulder County, Colorado, were called to David Wilcox's house in Nederland in the Rocky Mountain foothills.

0: When they arrived, David emerged holding a gun. Within minutes of deputies' arrival, he used the weapon on himself, according to the sheriff's office. The pain that swept down on David Wilcock was like Donald Wilcock was like an avalanche. No father should ever have to go through what I am going through, he said in an interview. For weeks, online sleuths had been piecing together what had become known as the missing scientist theory, based on an observation that 10 to 12 people involved in nuclear aerospace or extraterritorial research had died or disappeared. Some of them, like Frank W. Maywald, a researcher in NASA's Jet Propulsion Laboratory in California, had died years before. In Dr. Maywald's case, 2024, others were highly unlikely to know any sensitive information, like Anthony Chavez, a retired construction foreman for Los Alamos National Laboratory in New Mexico, who went missing last spring. Maybe it was Iran exacting revenge for its own slain scientists, or China trying to gain an edge. What if the United States was silencing its own best and brightest in fear of what they might reveal? There was no evidence for any of these suggestions, yet they proliferated all the same. The border between fact and fiction has become so porous, it was inevitable that the implication of serial scientist killings would find its way to the White House. I hope it's random, President Trump said in an interview on the South Lawn in April. Some of them were very important people, he added a few minutes later. On the same day, Mr. Wilcock died by suicide. Representative James Comer, Republican of Kentucky, who heads the House Oversight Committee, announced an investigation into a possible sinister connection between the disappearance and deaths. It is highly unlikely that this many coincidences happen, he said on Newsmax that evening. The next day, the FBI said it was spearheading the effort to look for connections. In response to a query about the status of the investigation, a White House spokeswoman, Anna Kelly, said, "The White House continues to coordinate across the interagency in order to investigate these events and provide transparency to the American people. We will not get ahead of the investigation." In late April, Mr. Trump tamped down expectations of blockbuster revelations. "We have a lot of scientists," he said. Asked about the investigation in late May, the FBI repeated its message, saying only that it was spearheading an effort to find answers and that it was working with the Energy and Defense Departments. Unlike the QAnon conspiracy theory, this is not purely a far-right phenomenon lapping at the edges of the mainstream. These are just entirely too many cases to ignore, Jennifer Welsh, a progressive commentator, said on her podcast. Joe Rogan offered similar musings on his show. If you were a competitor country, I could see why you would want to take out one of these scientists. The Wilcoxes released a statement insisting that foul play was not involved in David's death, but it was not enough to stem the conspiratorial tide. David Wilcock was silenced for speaking out against the federal government, and it's never been more obvious, David Waltkamp, who runs a conspiracy-themed YouTube channel, said in a social media post. There are 73.6 million Americans who work in scientific and science-related fields, according to the American Association for the Advancement of Science. The number involved in researching astrophysics and space flights is, of course, far smaller. But the Bureau of Labor Statistics still puts the number of jobs in physics and astronomy in the United States alone at 26,400. The occupants of those jobs die just like the rest of us. They go missing, as do hundreds of Americans every day. Thousands of people have security clearances, too, explained Scott A. Roker of the Nuclear Threat Initiative, which are parceled out on a strict-to-need-to-know basis. The idea that a small handful of scientists has access to a small handful of this shadow archive of secret knowledge, encounters with aliens in colonies on Mars, makes for good screenwriting copy, but it isn't close to being true. You wouldn't do damage to the United States nuclear program by targeting a dozen officials or scientists that work at it, Mr. Roker said. That wouldn't have a strategic impact. Still, our brains have an inherent bias towards sense-making. Life would be too challenging otherwise. Perhaps for this reason, the human mind is subject to the clustering illusion, which teases out patterns that don't actually exist. Studies have also found that conspiracy theories provide a sense of community, which is sorely lacking in society today. Suddenly, you're no longer an atomized individual, but part of a truth-seeking collective. In some cases, apparent clarity about the case has only led to further speculation. Melissa Acacius, an administrative assistant at the Los Alamos lab, went missing outside Taos, New Mexico, in June 2025. On May 28, 2026, a hiker discovered her remains in the Carson National Forest, according to a social media post from the New Mexico State Police. Investigators also learned that a handgun was located alongside the remains, the post said. To some, this was a mystery solved, but to others, the mystery had only deepened. Roughly half of these cases turned out to be suicides. Yeah, sure, like Epstein, wrote the social media influencer Maria Knoffel, who has 3.5 million followers on X, seemingly referring to the death of the convicted sex offender Jeffrey Epstein, which some refused to believe was by suicide. It hasn't helped matters that some of the deaths have indeed been the result of foul play. One such victim was Carl J. Grillmar, an astrophysicist at the California Institute of Technology in Pasadena, California, who studied distant exoplanets. In 2007, he made an important discovery about how to analyze the light emanating from them for clues about their atmospheres. The next year, his discovery helped confirm that water vapor existed in the atmosphere of HD 1189733b, a planet 64 light years away. Late last year, Dr. Grillmar called the police because he saw a man with a rifle trespassing on his property, according to the Los Angeles Times. Officials arrested Freddie O. Snyder, then 29, a father of two who lived nearby. Mr. Snyder was soon released. He reportedly had no criminal record, and charges were eventually dropped. On February 16, prosecutors say, Mr. Snyder returned, shooting and killing Dr. Grillmar on his porch. His widow, Louise, wanted to go to Mr. Snyder's arraignment in April, but given the attention her husband's death was attracting from the internet's darkest corners, she thought it best to stay away. There has been no indication that Mr. Snyder knew Dr. Grillmar was a renowned scientist or that the killing was anything more than a dispute between neighbors. But that didn't satisfy Jessica Reed Krause, whose newsletter has more than 440,000 subscribers. In a February 20th post, she noted that in mid-December, a Massachusetts Institute of Technology physicist, Nuno F.G. Arroyo, was murdered in his Brookline, Mass. Home. The killing was committed by Claudio Manuel Neves Valente, a former classmate of Dr. Arroyo, who also killed two people at Brown University. Mr. Valente took his own life. The two murders has eerily similar contours, she wrote, and people were rightfully skeptical over the coincidence. The fact that two respected scientists versed in planetary catastrophes were shot at their homes within weeks of each other, and media just scraped right over it. Experts find such notions fanciful. To me, it's all a big coincidence, said James A. Tegnalia, a former director of the Defense Threat Reduction Agency. I don't see any science to back up any of the connections. Watching the videos in which the theory's adherents make their case, one can perceive their sense that the nation is in crisis and past its scientific peak. China seems to be winning the artificial intelligence race. Iran's cheap drones have frustrated our military. There's this sense of America being outcompeted by our enemies, this sense we're losing our superpower status, said Will Sommer, the author of Trust the Plan, a book about right-wing conspiracy theories. There's a feeling increasingly the U.S. government doesn't know what they're doing in terms of national security, to the extent that someone could be nabbing all our nuclear scientists, Dr. Sommer added. The version of that dynamic appeared to be at work last month after the Department of Defense released a trove of files relating to UFO sightings. Among those who had expected more definitive evidence, some wondered if scientists were being silenced, precisely so such evidence did not come to light. 11 days after Dr. Grimmer's killing, William N. McCasland, a retired major general in the U.S. Air Force, disappeared from his home in Albuquerque, possibly taking a .38-caliber revolver, but leaving behind his cell phone. He may have headed into the Sandia Mountains to the east of where he lived with his wife. Despite a concerted search, no sign of General McCasland has been found. Here was a conspiracy theorist's dream. General McCasland had once been head of the Air Force Research Laboratory, home of sophisticated research efforts into propulsion, quantum computing, and directed energy weapons. The lab is based at Wright-Patterson Air Force Base in Ohio, a key locus of USO-related conspiracy theories. Believers maintain that a facility called Hangar 18, which does not exist, contains evidence of an alien crash near Roswell, New Mexico in 1947. General McCasland also appears in the 2016 WikiLeaks released by John D. Podesta's emails. A top Democratic advisor, Mr. Podesta, was a target of the Pizzagate conspiracy theory, false speculations of a child trafficking ring that targeted Democrats, whose advent coincided with Mr. Trump's political ascent. General McCasland's wife, Susan McCasland Wilkinson, acknowledged that her husband once had a high-level security clearance, but he surrendered it at his retirement home some 13 years ago. It seemed quite unlikely that he was taken to extract very outdated secrets from him, she wrote on Facebook. Maybe the best hypothesis that the aliens beamed him up to the mothership. However, no sightings of a mothership hovering above the Sandia Mountains have been reported. It was an attempt at humor, and it didn't work. The fact that General Neil McCasland had disappeared in the face, off the face of the earth, is a grave national security council for the United States of America, said Ross Cathart of the cable news network News Nation, echoing what quickly became a popular view. If you start looking for patterns, you will find them, said Elizabeth Weiss, recalling something her husband, Nick Pope, a prominent UFO researcher, would often say. During his career, Mr. Pope tried to separate good-natured curiosity about what lay beyond our solar system from lurid, overheated suppositions that discredited the entire field of extraterrestrial research. After being diagnosed with esophageal cancer, he expressed a wish to die at home, which he did in April at age 60. I was with him right up to his last breath, Dr. Weiss said. I was right by him. In some ways, I don't feel anything about it because my grief at losing Nick is so overwhelming, Dr. Weiss said in May, several weeks after her husband died. At the same time, she felt that the conspiracy theories about his death sullied his legacy, the seriousness with which he approached his own investigations. The conspiracy theory turns our, mine and Nick's, painful journey into a farce, she said in an email. To believe the conspiracy theory, you would have to believe the government planted a cancer gene that would lead him to have cancer when he was 59 years old, or that the doctors would be in on it, or that the various tests from MRIs to blood work would be faked. Dr. Weiss is an anthropologist. She has often thought about how ancient cultures faced mortality and how our own culture avoids doing so, reverting to a conspiracy of silence. We've divorced ourselves from death, Dr. Weiss said. People die in hospitals, so it seems like death is this foreign thing. Oh, something must have gone wrong. There must be a bad reason this happened, not just bad luck. It was perhaps the wisest and most humane explanation for why, after Mr. Pope's death, he became yet another disappearance for the conspiracy theorists to obsess over. Another military UF guy just died, said the headline in the tech site Futurism. A comment on Facebook wondered, correct me if I'm wrong, but isn't he the fourth or fifth one recently? This is the end of the article. Switching over now to the June 2026 issue of Scientific American, we take a look at the Advantage section of the magazine, and we'll look at several of the smaller articles. The first is entitled, Under Planetary Science, Weird Worlds. This sulfurous hell world might change the way we classify exoplanets. Trillions of miles from Earth, a cluster of planets whirl around the sun of their own, and one of the worlds is a sulfur-swathed oddball. Research suggests the planet L98-59d would smell like rotten eggs and is covered in a mushy magma ocean. And it isn't just an outlier in its home solar system. So far, it's the first exoplanet found to fit this peculiar description, and it seems to be defining a category of its own. Scientists first observed the planet in 2019 when the Transiting Exoplanet Survey satellite caught a glimpse of L98-59d passing in front of the red dwarf star at the center of its system. Afterward, observations from the Hubble and James Webb Space Telescopes hinted at the planet's composition. But the more scientists learned, the less this newfound orb seemed to fit into existing categories for planets of its size. Neither rocky with a thick hydrogen atmosphere nor an ocean world, L98-59d might occupy a new class of molten sulfurous exoplanet, according to a study in Nature Astronomy. It's pretty hellish, it's pretty alien, says Harrison Nichols, lead author of the study and a postdoctoral researcher at the University of Cambridge. With more data, we might find that there are other planets like it too. The first confirmed detection of an exoplanet, though long anticipated, was only 34 years ago. Increasingly powerful telescopes have since launched the field forward with more detections, now more than 6,000 in total. But it's one thing to find an exoplanet and quite another to understand its surface conditions. Astronomers can gauge the size and mass of far-flung worlds by watching how light dims and wobbles as the planets cross in front of their home stars. They study planets' composition by measuring the light that passes through their foreign atmospheres. Theorists then bring these wide-ranging worlds to life through cohesive models of the planet's features and formation. Even with perfect data, the numbers don't tell you anything on their own, Nichols says, and we're limited a little bit by what we can be certain about with planet L98-59D. Scientists know that the planet is about 5 billion years old, and that its searing surface temperatures reach more than 1,500 degrees Celsius. It's about 1.6 times the size of Earth, but it has an unusually low density. The strangest feature in the data, however, is its sulfur-rich atmosphere. Many young planets, including early Earth, have a brief rotten eggs phase because of intense volcanic activity, but the hydrogen sulfide and sulfur dioxide produced in that period that doesn't usually stick around for another 5 billion years. Researchers used computer models to turn back the clock on L98-59D and figure out how it could have formed. They found that a disk of material around a star with enough of these volatile components could create a type of planet that's molten from its sticky surface all the way to its core, and that such planet might be common. In general, in science, we start by telling very simple stories, and those stories get more elaborate as time goes on, because we have to explain in wider range of things, or more detailed measurements, said Heather Knutson, a planetary scientist at the California Institute of Technology, who was not involved in the new study. This is a great example of that. Because the field of exoplanet research is so new, there are not yet enough categories to adequately describe the diversity of these bodies. L9859D is a step toward moving beyond boxes of discrete planet types, such as ocean or rocky worlds, and establishing a continuum of types that might give insights into how worlds change and evolve, said Julian DeWitt, a planetary scientist at the Massachusetts Institute of Technology, who also was not involved in the study. Really, a dream of an observer is to construct a classification scheme that then doesn't just describe the universe, it tells you something new about the universe, agrees Thomas Beatty, an astronomer at the University of Wisconsin in Madison, who was not part of the study. Perhaps the best example of such a classification system, Beatty says, is the Hertzsprung-Russell diagram. This scatter plot of stars illuminated the process of stellar evolution and jump-started the field of stellar physics more than a century ago. That work started with simply observing individual stars and sorting them into categories, just like scientists finally have the technology to do with exoplanets today. Some hope that an exoplanet classification system will similarly help to resolve the unknowns in planetary evolution, such as how the process differs among planet types. Although studying weird worlds such as L98-59D will probably help to clarify how planets evolve, researchers are still working to understand this particular one, a molten magma world best fit the data collected so far. But scientists are observing an exoplanet to eliminate uncertainties, such as how much sulfur is in its atmosphere, that could pin down our understandings of what things are like on the surface of L98-59D. Researchers suggest that we should have an even clearer conception of the planet after another year or two of observation. By then, L9859D may not be alone in its proposed new class. The field is moving so quickly, and we're learning there's so much we don't know, Nichols said. I do think that we have a good reason to believe that the sulfur world is probably going to be quite a substantial category of planets. This author was K.R. Calloway. Continuing on now, also in the advances section of the June 2026 Scientific American, under the subtopic of biology, is an article titled Tiny Climbers. Ziti-sized fish scale a massive waterfall. The world cheered when Alex Honnold free climbed a 101-story skyscraper in Taipei. Gather now, fickle public, to applaud the new free-climbing champion, the Chelier, a fish that is about the size of a ziti noodle and that can scale a 50-foot waterfall. During major floods, thousands of the tiny fish convene at Luvilombo Falls in the upper Congo River Basin to undertake a peculiar vertical migration described for the first time in scientific reports. At some sec, they sidle up to the splash zone, the damp areas on either side of the waterfall's main flow, and press their fins flat against the sheer rock face. The fins are covered in what study lead author Kouili Mutalambo Pacifique, a PhD student at the University of Lubumbashi in the Democratic Republic of the Congo, calls petite crochet, French for little hooks. These microscopic single-celled structure give the chelier its grip, he explains. Then, with a wiggle of its tail, it's as if the fish is swimming, but in vertical. It's beyond imagination. How can such a little fish scale a vertical distance that is proportionally to its size 50% taller than Honnold's skyscraper? In this case, by taking a lot of breaks. The chelier travels with bursts of upward motion that are peppered with short rests under a minute longer and longer breaks of about an hour whenever they reach a ledge where they can lay their fishy head. The entire journey takes about 10 hours, he said, and most of that, in fact, is resting time. Emmanuel Vreven, an ichthyologist at the Royal Museum for Central Africa in Belgium, and a co-author of the new paper, Some of the Fish Fall Down During Climbing and Have to Start All Over Again. Clearly, the chelier are highly motivated to climb. Whether the journey helps the fish evade predators at the foot of the waterfall or pursue a mate or a meal upstream, scientists aren't certain. It's fabulous to see fish use friction enhancers like those hooks to cling and climb, said Adam Summers, a biologist at the University of Washington who studies unusual adaptations in fish and wasn't involved in the study. Other species, such as lumpsuckers, Summers' longtime favorite, employ suction to stick to rocks. In fact, an April 1913 issue of Scientific American includes an article about a South American catfish that used suction in a similar way. But the friction trick most likely works for chelier only because of their diminutive size. Indeed, the authors notice that larger individuals get left behind at Luvilombo. The researchers hope that the chelier's athleticism will inspire ecotourism for Africa fauna. Safari goers are too often preoccupied with the big five game animals: lions, leopards, rhinoceros, elephants, and buffalo. But there are amazing things to see in little fish, Vreven says. This article has been written by Elizabeth Ann Brown. How about, and once again, within the advances section of the June 2026 edition of Scientific American, is the article under the subtopic of math, fractal geography. Scientists catalog the fractalness of more than 130,000 islands. In 1967, mathematician Benoit Mandelbrot observed that the coastline of Great Britain is impossible to measure. Its perimeter gets longer the more closely you measure it. At that point, he was 8 years away from coining the term fractal, a shape containing smaller parts similar in shape to the larger whole that become apparent as you zoom in, creating an infinite and infinitely complex repeated pattern. Now, the so-called coastline paradox, he observed, is one of many known examples of fractals in Earth's geography, but recent work has found that coastlines may actually be far less fractal than thought. The research, published on the preprint server in xiv.org and accepted in Geophysical Research Letters, stitches together geographic data for more than 130,000 of Earth islands to show that although the land masses behave like fractals in certain respects, the extent to which they do, their fractal dimensions differ depending on what geometric feature of the island you're looking at. Coastlines, researchers found, come in last, after, for instance, surface elevation. This discovery is a departure from the current fractal models of Earth's surface, according to the University of Chicago mathematician Matthew Oline, the study's lead author. The shape's fractal dimension tells you how much you can zoom in to keep the fractal patterns repeating. An island coastline with a low fractal dimensions might look almost completely smooth, whereas with a high fractal dimension, we'll have a visible, bumpy, complex border, even if you zoom in further. This concept extends to other geometric features of islands, including island distribution, elevation, and volume. For example, small islands are far more abundant than large ones, a pattern complexity that makes the distribution of sizes for Earth's islands fractal too. In typical models of Earth's surface, all features scale with the same fractal dimension. Oline found, however, that some island features can handle more zooming in than others on their fractal detail. He says this result is remarkable because existing fractal models are more like toy models than an exact representation of Earth. What was expected, though, was the stark difference between the different geometric features, fractal dimensions, especially for the surprisingly smooth coastlines. The coastline paradox is the one people have heard of, but actually the coastlines are the smooth feature we see here, Oline says. This finding aligns with the idea that factors such as sedimentation and erosion would chip away at a coastline's completely more so, say, than a mountaintop's. Andreas Bass, a geomorphologist at King's College London, who was not involved in the work, was also surprised by how smooth coastlines are compared with previous studies' estimates. He says the author's approach to calculating the fractal dimensions was very rigorous, but he is more cautious about attaching meaning to the differences. Their hypothesis opens up new avenues for research to close existing gaps between studies involving coastline and surface models, Bass says. It would be interesting to combine these models to see whether they can reproduce observed fractal relationships. This article has been written by Alex Music. Another BEAT article in the advances section of this month's Scientific American, under the subheading of psychology, is entitled Challenging Measures. Depression questionnaires may not work the same for highly intelligent people. Psychologists have found the two common questionnaires for assessing depression don't work for comparing people of different intelligence, and the problem may extend to other conditions and traits. For a recent study in the journal Intelligence, Stanislaw Savinsky of the University of Gdansk in Poland and his colleagues investigated how intelligence correlates with mental health. They hypothesized that the association between intelligence and better mental health starts out positive as it approaches the high end of the IQ scale, then turns negative. The researchers analyzed data from two U.S. surveys that tracked thousands of people over decades. To estimate IQ, these surveys used an aptitude test that measures math and language abilities. Each used a different well-established mental health scale and seeming to be associated with declines in mental health. But the scientists found a problem. To make sure their results were valid, they ran statistics tests to determine whether the mental health measures work, the same for people with different intelligence levels, in part by calculating whether responses to individual questions reflect depression to the same extent for everybody. Both scales failed this test, meaning they can't be used to compare people with differing intelligence, and conclusions like this study can't be trusted. The findings cast doubt on previous studies that use these tools without accounting for intelligence and suggest depression screening in doctors' offices may be flawed. Imagine we're measuring height, but our ruler is made of silly putty, so the length changes, says Nicole Bulow-Perez, a psychiatric nurse at New York University not involved in the research, who studies disparities in mental health care and depression assessment. How can we know how tall these people are? The study doesn't show what causes this effect, but in hindsight, Savinsky wasn't surprised. The questionnaires require a great deal of interpretation of questions and answers, he says. Very intelligent people may think about mental health differently and maybe experience symptoms differently. To better assess depression in groups of people with varying intelligence or compare to groups that might differ in intelligence, researchers will need better tools. Researchers say new approaches could include digitally tracking sleep and other activities or experience sampling, in which study participants are asked how they're feeling at random intervals rather than offering interpretations after the fact. In a separate study, Perez recently found that evidence showing that depression scales hold steady across other features, such as gender and culture, are inadequate. Depression is one of the most rigid constructs in science, but we have this measurement problem, she says. The study analyzed only two mental health scales, but Savinsky says the problem is probably widespread wherever depression scales are used. The research is currently testing the evaluation of other psychological variables as well. They've seen similar results for loneliness, Savinsky says, and they are exploring personality measures. Such is the amount of time that we have for today. So signing off, this is Ken once again saying have a wonderful afternoon, and I will look forward to seeing you again next week.
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2: Hi, my name is Billy, and here is tonight's weather forecast for the Talking Information Center. This evening, it will be mostly clear skies with degrees low around 67. The sun rose today at 5:07 a.m., the sun will set today at 8:22 p.m., and the sun will rise tomorrow at 5:07 a.m. And that's all the weather I have for today. Billy giving you the weather for the Talking Information Center. Have a wonderful evening.
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11: This is Sherry with All Things Travel, reading from the June 7th Sunday Globe and the Condé Nast Travel Magazine. Morocco's in the midst of a tourism boom. In late October, I received an opaque message from a friend. I have an idea, a proposal, and a grand one. The idea, she later detailed on the phone, was a trip to Morocco. Grace was restless and in need of adventure, and in retrospect probably knew that it would take little effort to convince me that daydreams of meandering around souks and traipsing along dunes would stave off the March New England winter doldrums. I said yes immediately. So, too, are millions of others. Morocco is in the midst of a tourism boom. A record 19.8 million people visited in 2025, a 14% increase over the year prior, and a record for the nation. Situated on Africa's northwestern corner, an hour-long ferry ride from Spain, Morocco is a melting pot of Europe, African, and Islamic culture. The cities peek into a way of life most Americans have never known. When dynasties ruled and most people's lives were truly limited to the clay-colored walls of the Medina. Most of the travelers we bumped into were Europeans, taking advantage of the proximity to their homelands, and retirees with a zeal for traveling. But there are Americans about. During a stop on our long drive to Mizurka, a village at the edge of the Sahara Desert, I met Maria, an 81-year-old woman who had left her husband at home in Plymouth with his express encouragement, I know, and she joined a group flitting around Morocco. Every Tom, Dick, and Harry goes to Europe, I want to see life. I want to see something unusual. Two other women we shared a taxi with on our last day, inexplicably from Shrewsbury in Warwick, Rhode Island, they said much the same. Grace, for what it's worth, had promised herself years ago during a trip to Spain, during which she stared at Morocco's mountains across the Strait of Gibraltar, that she would one day visit. The country has something for everyone. Coastal beach towns out west where tourists can surf, and bustling cities are scattered throughout, with winding avenues at their core called medinas. There are even ski resorts, I was told, as we drove through mountain passes so high that the clouds appeared to be almost in reach, leaving shadows on the ground below. So start your trip in Marrakesh, a city on the western slope of Morocco. Marrakesh is a vibrant city with a central square that awakens each night with snake charmers. I stood at a distance. And there are food vendors hawking skewered meats, savory pastries, and tangines, which are stews made in earthenware pots with a conical lid. Tourists can travel Madras Ben Youssef, one of the early schools in the region, laboriously adorned with tile mosaics and carved stone. Small rooms big enough for a cot and little else are crammed into every inch of the building, which made me appreciate the comparative luxurious dormitories I had at Boston University. Marrakesh will prepare